0: utilizing a method of personal inquiry she's crafted that she calls the work.
1: So let's say, for example, I believed he doesn't care about me. The first question is it true? So I'm beginning to question the thought he doesn't care about me. The second question, can I absolutely know that it's true? He doesn't care about me.
0: Byron Katie and the Search for Inner Peace, today on Peace Talks. This is Peace Talks Radio, the series on peacemaking and nonviolent conflict resolution. I'm Paul Ingalls. As we survey ideas about reducing conflict in our lives on this program, we occasionally like to return to maybe the most challenging conflict terrain of all, our inner selves. How can we calm the turmoil within ourselves about who we are, how we are, and how we relate to the rest of the world? Today we'll talk with a woman who offers one approach. Her name is Byron Katie, who in the mid-1980s says she was in deep personal chaos trying to manage her life as a businesswoman and mother living in Southern California. More than miserable, she says she was deeply depressed, fearful, suicidal, and living in a halfway house, unable to manage on her own. On this day in the winter of 2007, the woman everyone calls Katie walks up the aisle through an applauding audience in a packed church auditorium in Santa Fe, New Mexico. Dressed in a simple black pantsuit that offsets her silver hair, she reaches the stage, turns, and beams back at the audience members, most of whom have read or heard of one of her best-selling books, Loving What Is, I Need Your Love, Is That True?, or A Thousand Names for Joy, co-written with her husband, Stephen Mitchell, who is with her on stage at this book tour stop. As the book titles suggest, Byron Katie found a way of dealing with her stress that turned her life around. She says on a specific 1986 morning in that halfway house, she experienced what she called a falling away of self that led to an inner freedom. And she insists anyone can achieve it utilizing a method of personal inquiry she's crafted that she calls the work. Suzanne Kreider talked with Byron Katie about the work in a Santa Fe hotel before her public event.
2: Welcome, Katie.
1: Thank you, Suzanne. It is such a joy to be here with you.
2: Katie, we look outside ourselves and we see these nations at war. But you say that the biggest war is the one inside ourselves.
1: It is. It is. It's the mind's war with itself. It's us arguing with us, with ourselves. You know, I shouldn't, I shouldn't, I should, I need, no, I don't, I want, no, that's wrong. Just, you know, we live that way. Why did I do it? Why don't I do it? I know what that look meant yesterday, you know, and we carry that, but only to our deathbed. And so what I bring to the world is four simple questions and a turnaround that works for me and for anyone with an open mind, it works. And the mind, it allows the mind to find resolution.
2: And you went through a personal awakening in 1986. You woke up one morning and there was joy. How did that happen?
1: Well, I had more than a decade of depression, agoraphobia, paranoia, suicidal, you know, contemplating suicide all the time. As I lay on the floor one morning, actually a cockroach crawled over my foot, and I was on the floor because I didn't believe I deserved to sleep in a bed. So this is where I slept each night. And this particular morning, as that cockroach crawled over my foot, I opened my eyes, and in place of all that darkness was a joy that I don't even attempt to describe. And it's what I invite everyone to. So rather than tell about the joy, I give people a way to tap into the source that flooded me. And we all have that source inside of us, I found, that no one holds more wisdom than another.
2: Tell us about the four questions.
1: Well, the four questions is a way, actually, I call it the work. The work is a way to identify and question the thoughts that cause all the suffering in the world. Everyone's suffering, and anyone can do it if they're open to it. So let's say, for example, I believed he doesn't care about me. The first question is it true? So I'm beginning to question the thought he doesn't care about me. The second question, can I absolutely know that it's true? he doesn't care about me. And then notice how the mind begins to flood me with proof and images, you know, to convince me that it's true, and just to notice and wait and allow another answer to surface. And then that third question, how do you react when you believe that thought? And the fourth question, who would you be without that thought? And then I invite people to turn it around to the opposite. He doesn't care about me. The opposite would be, I don't care about me. And that's a mind blower. You know, it's like, how can I expect people to care about me if I don't even care about me? And then I find the ways that I don't care about me, and it wakes me up to them. And I'm shocked. And then another opposite or turnaround would be, I don't care about him. And I begin to identify where that's true. And then immediately I'm awake to it, and my behavior changes, and it's nothing I have to do. So my behavior with that person and everyone, it radically shifts. People who do this work, I hear them say, smoking, quit me. Biting my fingernails, quit me. Compulsive overeating, quit me. Because we're working with original cause, and mind is original cause. Mind is cause.
0: Byron Katie's husband and co-author Stephen Mitchell reading an excerpt from the book A Thousand Names for Joy at the Santa Fe public event in February 2007.
3: Sadness is always a sign that you're believing a stressful thought that isn't true for you. It's a constriction, and it feels bad. Conventional wisdom says differently, but the truth is that sadness isn't rational, it isn't a natural response, and it can't ever help you. It just indicates the loss of reality, the loss of the awareness of love. Sadness is the war with what is. It's a tantrum. When the mind is clear, there isn't any sadness. There can't be. If you move into situations of loss in a spirit of surrender to what is, all you experience is a profound sweetness and an excitement about what can come out of the apparent loss. And once you question the mind, once the stressful story is seen for what it is, there's nothing you can do to make it hurt. You see that the worst loss you've experienced is the greatest gift you can have. When the story arises again, she shouldn't have died, or he shouldn't have left, it's experienced with a little humor, a little joy. Life is joy, and if you understand the illusion arising, you understand that it's you arising as joy.
2: Let's pick a core belief that we could do the work on little bit.
1: Okay.
2: What's a core belief that you hear over and over again that our listeners could relate to and they could do the work with?
1: I'm not good enough. I'm not good enough, because we hear it over and over and over. And also there's, I'm too fat. I don't have enough money. No one cares about me. I'll never find a partner. And it's kind of based in, and I'm not good enough. So let's go with that one.
2: Let's do that one. I'm not good enough.
1: Okay. So is that true?
2: Not in all cases.
1: So you're not good enough. Can you absolutely know that it's true, that you're not good enough in any case?
2: Oh, I guess I don't know. Because good enough is, it's just relative, isn't it?
1: Yes.
2: Okay.
1: It is. And when people sit in that, I could sit in that for 3 hours and probably have originally. So the third question, how do you react when you believe the thought you're not good enough?
2: I feel embarrassed. I feel embarrassed and ashamed and... like I just have to do more to prove something to somebody.
1: Yes. And the response I get from that one from people all over the world, it's quite amazing. This is where addictions kick in. It's where it's, you know, that's an effect of mind. It's where they notice that when they meet someone that really cares about them and they have the thought, I'm not good enough, that person can say, you're wonderful. And the person believing I'm not good enough doesn't believe them in the face of reality and another person's opinion. So it's very far-reaching. So we really cut ourselves off from life. So you're not good enough. The fourth question, who would you be without that thought?
2: I

0: opposite?
1: I am good enough.
0: Okay, now examples of where you're good enough, because it's not enough for mind just to say I'm not, I am good enough. Mind has to know. It has to be awake to reality. So, you know, it shocks people when they find, you know, areas where they are good enough, when their self-esteem is so low, they've never considered it. Because that thought is so powerful, they can't consider it.
1: Is that where there's a lot of reticence to answer a question? Do you see that? That's where a block is?
0: You know, it is for a lot of people, because it's where the mind absolutely meets itself straight up. It says, come out of denial. You have to, if you're going to answer this question, where is it that you are good enough?
1: I'm good enough at my work, my friendships with my family. Yeah, I do volunteer work.
0: Well, and some of us have to start with, I brushed my teeth this morning. You know, for some people, that's huge. I got out of bed. I made the phone call. I answered the email. For some people, they're so depressed and so stuck in their belief system that their body actually has trouble just... It's like we're living in a tomb, some of us, and we actually can resurrect. It's the truth that sets us free.
1: And how does inner peace relate to outer peace? You've talked about one-on-one with people, but how does that relate to nations and groups and neighborhoods?
0: Well, if I'm at home, I'm watching the news, and I see all of these people dying, being bombed. You know, it's like, how can this terrible thing be happening? They're bombing. They're dying. They're suffering. And if I turn that around, you know, where am I dying? Especially in the moment as I watch television in the state of grace where no bombs are going off. I live in a state where no one's being killed and maimed and my children are safe, you know, now. And where am I bombing me? Where are my thoughts bombing me, obliterating the awareness of how beautiful to look out the window and, you know, from this place right here, right now, and the flowers sitting beside me, maybe in a vase, and on, there's so many blessings here. And now, with this clear mind and out of this place of peace where I'm not bombing myself, where I am not suffering, how can I help? How can I help? Well, I've just done the most constructive thing. I have found my own peace. I have brought it back to me. So when someone knocks on the door or the phone rings or someone walks into the room with me, I'm pleasant. In fact, I respond to them out of a state of gratitude and helpfulness. You know, making the world a better place, that's where we're the most balanced. It's where we like us the most, and it's where we are the most liked.
2: Byron Katie's husband and co-author Stephen Mitchell reading another excerpt from the book A Thousand Names for Joy at the Santa Fe Public Event in February 2007.
3: I read an interview with a well-known Buddhist teacher in which he described how appalled and devastated he felt while watching the planes hit the World Trade Center on September 11, 2001. While this reaction is very popular, it is not the reaction of an open mind and heart. It has nothing to do with compassion. It comes from believing unquestioned thoughts. He believed, for example, this shouldn't be happening, or this is a terrible thing. It was thoughts like these that were making him suffer, not the event itself. He was devastating himself with his unquestioned thoughts. His suffering had nothing to do with the terrorists or the people who died. Can you take this in? Here was a man dedicated to the Buddha's way, the end of suffering, who in that moment was terrorizing his own mind, causing his own grief. I felt compassion for people who projected fearful meanings onto that picture of a plane hitting a building, who killed themselves with their unquestioned thoughts and took away their own state of grace.
1: I'm Suzanne Kreider. You're listening to Peace Talks Radio, the series on peacemaking and nonviolent conflict resolution. Our guests today are Byron Katie, author, and her husband, Stephen Mitchell. They've written 1,000 Names for Joy. We're exploring her methodology called The Work for Creating Inner Peace. Katie, in your book, you say, war is not intelligent. It doesn't work. If you're really interested in your own peace of mind, you'll become more and more aware of that sense of wanting to defend yourself against criticism.
0: Yes, I just have discovered that defense is the first act of war and that people don't understand this. And so let's say someone criticized me and said, Katie, you're wrong. And I can defend and say, how dare you say that? I have studied this. I have all the proof. And how dare you? And your mind is limited. Or I could just simply give them the look, you know, and
1: which look is that?
0: The look that says, you know, you're wrong, I'm right. Mm. And then there's another way, and this is the way I suggest. Someone says, Katie, you're wrong. And I open to that. Could they be right? Is it possible that I'm wrong about this? And then I can say, you know, if I don't get right away where I'm wrong, I can ask that person. They are not my enemy. They're my friend.
1: Here's the part I don't get, though. If we're supposed to question our own beliefs, why should we listen to somebody else's criticism of reality? I don't get that.
0: Simply because, like, if you say, Katie, you're wrong, and I have the thought, I'm open enough, my mind is open enough to think, you know, could she be right? Is this possible? I can say, Suzanne, tell me more. So you tell me, and you can give information to me that I was totally unaware of because I was coming out of the I know mind. I know I'm right. You're wrong. So you've enlightened me. You've given me more information. And it could be that I still am right to my mind, and information can't hurt. You know, why would I stop the whole world from giving me information that I can probably use? And most of the time, you know, I can.
1: I heard you speak once and you asked the audience to criticize you.
0: Uh-huh.
1: A woman said, I don't like your haircut.
0: Mm-hmm.
1: The next woman said, I don't like that you got a facelift.
0: Uh-huh.
1: I just don't see how you can use that information and be open to her viewpoint.
0: Well, you know, it's very exciting. Maybe I want another facelift. And I think, oh, she didn't like it, and people don't really like it. You know, I want to know what I like. You know, I'm free. I want to be free. And if she says, you know, that she didn't like it, I can say, you know, why not? Tell me. Because if it's valid, you know, I may not do it again if I consider it. But what information, where's information that I can't use? I mean, I can always use it.
1: Why are people so defensive about feedback?
0: Well, you know, for me, if I'm defensive about feedback, let's say criticism, then it can only be because they have said something to me that I am hiding within myself. They have said a truth that I haven't looked at closely enough yet. I am not enlightened to it. So, I mean, what could anyone say to me in this whole world that couldn't open me? But instead, we shut down to information. This is what governments do. This is what heads of countries do. They're closed down. It's like, I'm right.
1: Ah.
0: You're wrong. I'm right. Here comes the bomb.
1: That's the peacemaking, to hear the other side.
0: Oh, my goodness. Why wouldn't we? Like one country says, you know, you're wrong. And the other country says, I'm right. Well, I thought I was. Okay, tell me where I'm wrong. Now, this is intelligent. And so they discuss it. You know, I can see where I'm wrong. I can see where you could see that I'm wrong. And I can see from your way of thinking this is correct. Now, what can we do from here? What can we do? How can we use How can we use our resources to not be countries, but to be people? And to live out of what we all live out of so well, and that is, how can I serve you? Without separation.
2: Stephen Mitchell reads another book excerpt.
3: I've heard people say that they cling to their painful thoughts because they're afraid that without them, they wouldn't be activists for peace. If I felt completely peaceful, they say, why would I bother taking action at all? My answer is, because that's what love does. To think that we need sadness or outrage to motivate us to do what's right is insane. As if the clearer and happier you get, the less kind you become. As if when someone finds freedom, she just sits around all day with drool running down her chin. My experience is the opposite. Love is action. It's clear, it's kind, it's effortless, and it's irresistible.
1: This weekend I was on a short trip, and they lost my luggage at the very beginning of the trip. When she told me that, I yelled at the baggage clerk. I was really embarrassed, and I walked out and I was shaking. I had to go to the car rental desk, and I was very upset, but luckily I had your book.
0: I love it.
1: There was a long line, so I thought, well, I'll just see what Katie has to say. Mm-hmm. The next chapter, I believe the essence of it was, people don't care about you. And it helped me so much because by the time I got to the car rental agent, I didn't expect anything from him. Yes. I didn't expect any empathy, any kindness. Yes. I did expect keys to the car.
0: Yes.
1: And that's what I got. And actually, it turned out to be a lovely exchange. Why is it that we want other people to take care of us?
0: Well, we haven't learned to take responsibility for ourselves. We learn to take responsibility for ourselves. We find out we're so capable of it, and we're already taken care of, as a matter of fact. We discover that also. But we learn how to take responsibility for ourselves. It leaves so much time and energy and creativity to help others. I mean, if we love helping ourselves, why wouldn't we love helping someone else? If we don't understand that we love taking care of ourselves, how can we understand we love taking care of other people? And so what happens is we take care of other people with motives. And if they don't thank us, or they are not grateful or grateful enough, then we become hurt and angry and shut off again.
1: You're listening to Peace Talks Radio, the series on peacemaking and nonviolent conflict resolution. I'm Suzanne Kreider, and today we're exploring a method for reducing the conflict within ourselves as we talk with Byron Katie, originator of what's known as The Work, and author with her husband, Stephen Mitchell, of 1,000 Names for Joy. With these core beliefs, do we program children with these beliefs, or are they inherent in human beings?
0: Well, actually, we program and we don't. Let's say my mother said, I need more money. If I'm a wise child, I think, you know, I look around, I see all that we have, and I think, isn't it interesting? My mother would believe that. Look at the abundance here. My goodness, isn't that an odd belief? But if I'm a believer, she says, I need more money. Oh my goodness. You know, what am I going to do? I think, oh my goodness, what are we going to do? We need more money. And I don't stop to investigate. You know, I just assume she's right. I believe it. So all my problems are my own.
1: Many core beliefs sound modern. Aboriginal people probably didn't sit around and think, I'm not getting enough done.
0: Mm-hmm. Mm-hmm.
1: Or is it just the idea of language that causes us to suffer?
0: Well, you know, words have meaning. Like someone could say, oh, this is a pretty far out example, but someone says, oh, we're going to be bombed in 10 minutes. And everyone is so frightened. And you know, my mind would immediately say, you know, is that true? Can I absolutely know that that's true? You know, I can't know. So I am in a fearless state, which allows me to help people who are in fear. And I don't know that the bomb won't hit in 10 minutes either. It's just that the fear is gone because I don't know. I'm open. But they tell people a bomb's going to hit in 10 minutes and they immediately believe it. And the mind runs with the chaos that's going to happen. It could cost them their lives. It could kill their children, all of this. And it's not efficient. And it's not loving and it's not caring. Fear is, it's inefficient. So, whereas I don't know. They could be right. Now, what can I do from here? And as I'm helping people, just maybe holding their hand or picking them up as they run and stumble and fall, I can see the clouds and the sky and the flowers and the trees, and my mind is free, not stuck. It is free to see clearly what needs to be done right here, right now. And then if the bomb hits, how would we know it? We may as well enjoy life in every moment. You know, it could be our last. And for me, it's always my first.
1: Are people addicted to these negative beliefs? What is the juice? Why do we keep doing it?
0: You know, we don't know another way. We just don't know another way. You know, it's just a trap. And if we knew another way, we would take it. And I found another way and I offer it to everyone. And my job is to make sure that as many people as possible know that the four questions exist. And I don't expect them to answer those questions. And my job is to make them available.
2: After this break, we'll hear more from Byron Katie and Stephen Mitchell, co-authors of 1,000 Names for Joy, Living in Harmony with the Way Things Are. 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

0: You're listening to Peace Talks Radio, the series on peacemaking and nonviolent conflict resolution. I'm Paul Ingalls. Our program puts the spotlight on peacemaking efforts throughout history and throughout the world. We also survey strategies for nonviolent conflict resolution between nations, in the places where we live and work, and within ourselves. It's that search for inner peace that we're exploring today with author Byron Katie, whose method of personal inquiry pulled her up from the depths of depression in the mid-1980s. She's written several books, including Loving What Is and A Thousand Names for Joy. She calls her system The Work, which revolves around four questions that she invites anyone experiencing stressful thoughts to ask of themselves. At her 2007 public event in Santa Fe, New Mexico, she helped one woman in the audience through The Work around the thought, he should make up his mind.
1: So, sweetheart, he should make up his mind. Is
2: yes.
1: there anyone in this room that has never experienced that thought? It doesn't matter what language or where we're from. There are no new stressful thoughts. If you put us all together, there's one schizophrenic mind. So he should make up his mind. That's old. Mm-hmm. So I'm inviting everyone in your silence to consider, is that true? Consider the person in your life. Maybe it's someone you live with now. Maybe it's someone you lived with 15 years ago or as a child. He should make up his mind. Can you absolutely know that that's true?
2: No.
1: And how do you react when you believe that thought? What happens?
2: Well, I get frustrated and I feel like I'm in limbo and I'm basing how I live on someone else's decision. And then I'm opening up in the love, and then I'm closing down and basing. I'm stuck in the reactions. I'm just stuck.
1: And then the people that around you or the people you meet, when you're believing that thought, they experience that coming from you. And look how you treat him and the people around you. What happens when you believe that thought? So this is meditation. You can sit in this question for a long time. And also, this is where addictions kick in. Okay, the fourth question. Who would you be without that thought? And those of you new to the work, you know, no trick questions. The mind is not going to buy a lie. So imagine your life, just the way you've lived it. No positive affirmations. Just the way you've lived it, only without the thought, he should make up his mind. Mm-hmm. Who would you be without that thought? Who would you be without your story?
2: I'd be really free. I'd be happy. It wouldn't matter at all. It just matters what I think, you know, how I feel about me.
1: Yes. So he should make up his mind. What's an opposite?
2: He should not make up his mind.
1: Okay, now give me an example of why that is as true or truer.
2: Because there's confusion and there's thoughts and there's memories and there's the past and it all plays out its spiral.
1: Yes, that's one. Can you find another example of why he should not make up his mind?
2: Well, for me, it's you live the moment. You just live the moment.
1: Can you find another example of why people should not make up their mind?
2: It's none of my business.
3: That's another one.
1: There are many reasons why people should not make up their mind. The one that comes to me is, they would if they could. And there's another one. It's like, if he made up his mind now, the timing's off. Notice the time in your life when you made a decision. You know, did you make that decision? Are you sure? Wasn't it just a happening? Should I, shouldn't I? Should I, shouldn't I? Well, the decision's being made right there. It's not yet. And then when the decision hits you, it's like a gift. It's like, boom, it's a gift. And then you take credit for, I did it. I made the decision. Can you find another turnaround? He should make up his mind.
2: I should make up my mind. That's really where it's at.
1: Yeah.
2: Yeah, I'm the one who's back and forth. Yeah. It's very conditional.
1: Yeah. Yes, and it allows us to walk in their shoes. And we can become very humble in that, as we notice the times that it's not so easy for us, not so simple. We begin to relate to those people we love until they don't make up their minds.
2: Thank you. That helped.
4: There's a quote in your book, A Thousand Names for Joy. Our pain is in denying love. Why is love so painful to receive?
1: Well, because our thoughts oppose it. He doesn't love me. He doesn't like me. I did it wrong. What's the matter with me? There's something the matter with me. These thoughts all oppose what is beautiful. They oppose our nature, which is love. And love for me is synonymous with real, with genuine, with reality. So if we did not hold or believe the thoughts that argued with love, it's over. But every thought that would oppose love feels like stress. That's how I came to understand our nature, that our nature is truly friendly, kind, helpful. And again, I invite people not to believe me, but to test it for themselves. Any thought that argues with this feels like stress. And stress looks like anger, frustration, confusion, chaos.
0: Byron Katie's husband and co-author Stephen Mitchell reading an excerpt from the book A Thousand Names for Joy.
5: Some people think that compassion means feeling another person's pain. That's nonsense. It's not possible to feel another person's pain. You imagine what you'd feel if you were in that person's shoes and you feel your own projection. Who would you be without your story? Pain-free, happy, and totally available if someone needs you. A listener, a teacher in the house, a Buddha in the house, the one who lives it. As long as you think there's a you and a me, let's get the body straight. What I love about separate bodies is that when you hurt, I don't. It's not my turn. And when I hurt, you don't. Can you be there for me without putting your own suffering between us? Your suffering can't show me the way. Suffering can only teach suffering. The Buddhists say that it's important to recognize the suffering in the world, and that's true, of course. But if you look more deeply, even that is a story. It's a story to say that there is any suffering in the world. Suffering is imagined because we haven't adequately questioned our thoughts. I am able to be present with people in extreme states of torment without seeing their suffering as real. I'm in the position of being totally available to help them see what I see, if that's what they want. They're the only ones who can change, but I can be present with kind words and the power of inquiry. It's amazing how many people believe that suffering is a proof of love. If I don't suffer when you suffer, they think, it means that I don't love you. How can that possibly be true? Love is serene. It's fearless. If you're busy projecting what someone else's pain must feel like, how can you be fully present with her? How can you hold her hand and love her with all your heart as she moves through her experience of pain? Why would she want you to be in pain too? Wouldn't she rather have you present and available? You can't be present for people if you believe that you're feeling their pain. If a car runs over someone and you project what that must feel like, you're paralyzed. But sometimes in a crisis like that, the mind loses its reference. It can't project anymore. You don't think, you just act. You run over and pick up the car before you have time to think, this isn't possible. It happens in a split second. Who would you be without your story? The car is up in the air.
1: I love stress because for me, it shows me that I'm believing something that is not true for me, something that I need to question, even if it is true, to see what am I missing here? And then the mind is free to be its creative self again.
4: The stress is just a warning signal. Wake up, pay attention.
1: Mm-hmm. Mm-hmm. That's it. Stress is not an enemy. Feelings are not an enemy. And that third question, how do I react when I believe the thought? When a person sits in that question, feelings happen and tears happen and emotions happen that maybe they haven't felt since they were a child and they've been denying themselves for years.
4: For our listeners who can identify a stressful thought, what would you recommend?
1: To go to, well, A Thousand Names for Joy, the four questions and turnaround are right there. Also, Loving What is the text for the work. And people in a hurry can go to thework.com. And it's all there at no charge.
4: What resources are available on your website?
1: I have a hotline that people can get into and call selfless people. It's absolutely, there's no charge. They don't care about your name, your state, your town. It's free. You get on, give them your stressful thought, and they'll walk you through it because they understand how painful it is to believe it and how simple it is to step out of what some people experience as really hell sometimes when they're up against the wall. And for others, it's just fun and delightful and fabulous.
4: Can people do the work on themselves?
1: Yes.
4: How would that work?
1: Well, you know, I'm not good enough, you know, and then I would just walk myself through the questions, or I'm hopeless and I'd walk myself through the questions, or I'm unlovable and I would walk myself through the four questions and find the opposites, come out of denial and own them and get real with my beautiful self until I didn't think I was beautiful. Believe I was beautiful until I am that. It's like someone could say, Katie, you are not beautiful. And what do you think about that? And I might say, you know, I remember when I used to see me that way also. So I understand it.
5: A man sticks a pistol into my stomach, pulls the hammer back and says, I'm going to kill you. I am shocked that he is taking his thoughts so seriously.
0: Stephen Mitchell reads another book excerpt, Byron Katie's story about an encounter with a gunman threatening to kill her.
5: To someone identified as an I, the thought of killing causes guilt that leads to a life of suffering. So I ask him, as kindly as I can, not to do it. I don't tell him that it's his suffering I'm thinking of. He says that he has to do it, and I understand. I remember believing that I had to do things in my old life. I thank him for doing the best he can, and I notice that I'm fascinated. Is this how she dies? Is this how the story ends? And as joy continues to fill me, I find it miraculous that the story is still going on. You can never know the ending, even as it ends. I am very moved at the sight of sky, clouds, and moonlit trees. I love that I don't miss one moment, one breath of this amazing life. I wait and wait. And in the end, he doesn't pull the trigger. He doesn't do that to himself.
1: So he says he's going to kill me, and I can't know that that's true, so I project that he can't know that it's true. And we wait.
0: An audience member asks, well, what happened? Did he just walk away?
1: Well, basically, yes.
0: Didn't you call the police? The woman asks. What did you do?
1: Well, actually, he didn't do anything. So did I answer your question?
6: No.
0: No, says the woman. I can't understand not feeling fear.
1: Fear is created as we believe our thoughts. So if he says, I'm going to kill you, and the gun's in my stomach, I think, you know, oh my goodness, I'm going to die. Well, I can't know that that's true. My children are going to suffer. Well, I'm not dead yet. I'm standing there with suffering children, and nothing's changed.
6: So are you telling me that your mind reacted before the adrenaline? There was no
1: adrenaline. I have to believe my thoughts before the effect, adrenaline, can exist. Mind is original cause. Feelings are an effect of mind. And for me, feelings, whatever they are friends. And if you're experiencing feelings that you would interpret as love, balance, then, you know, that's a wonderful thing. And if you're experiencing stress, fear, then that's a wonderful thing, because you can identify eventually, if you take it on as a practice, you can identify the thoughts that are creating that fear. And for me, I invite people to put those thoughts on paper. That way they've landed. Mind has come into the material world and into form, like just writing. And then you can question what you believe with these four questions and opposites that I call the work.
4: Listening to Peace Talks Radio, the series on peacemaking and nonviolent conflict resolution. I'm Suzanne Kreider, and today we're exploring a method for reducing the conflict within ourselves as we talk with Byron Katie, originator of what's known as The Work, and author with her husband, Stephen Mitchell, of 1,000 Names for Joy. Where do thoughts come from?
1: You really want the answer? You know, my experience of the answer?
4: Yeah.
1: They don't.
4: They don't come from anywhere?
1: No. It's by the time they come, they're gone. And I invite people not to believe me, but to test it for themselves. By the time they come, they're gone, and there's only another thought there that tells us we had a thought in the first place, and now that thought is gone. So the only way that we know mind exists is another thought that tells us it does. And now that thought is gone also. So what I tell people that haven't realized this, haven't experienced this for themselves yet, is that thoughts are happening. They're a gift. That thoughts come, they're like air, you know, like breath. The breath, we do nothing for it. It comes in and out. It's as though we're being breathed, just being breathed. And thoughts are the same way. They're not enemies. They appear. It appears. And what I love about thoughts is, you know, they come to pass. That's why they come. And then eventually, as mind, as thoughts understand themselves, they look forward to life together because they're not at war with each other. And then some of the things I speak of also become so clear in that. And the mind is at home and at rest. It's free to be its creative, infinite self. Even though it knows it doesn't exist, it delights in itself. I mean, it's like if you were God and you were beauty and you were love and you were everything magnificent, you were everything, wouldn't you want to see yourself? So I see all of life as the mirror of my own self, your own self, all of it, just beautiful. It's just a mirror.
0: Suzanne Kreider talking with Byron Katie, who with her husband, Stephen Mitchell, co-authored the book, 1,000 Names for Joy, Living in Harmony with the Way Things Are.
1: If you have a happy life, isn't that wonderful? That just tells me you love everything you think. You know, if you love everything you think, they put you in a cell and you thank them. You know, 'cause you're in there with some good company. And if you don't love what you think and they put you in the cell, that's the worst thing they could do, because you're locked up with you, with this. And if it's not good company, I invite you to take a look. So that's why I love inviting people, you know, to these four questions and opposites to wake you up. Because the mind is a master at reality. It's like that if I believe I'm ugly, then you look at me and you think, isn't she beautiful? And what I'm thinking is, yeah, I saw how he looked at me. He sees how ugly I am. You know, and your experience is the opposite. But whatever you say or do, my mind to hold the belief I'm ugly, my mind has to project whatever it takes to hold that in place. So someone says, Katie, you're really beautiful. I go, yeah. You know, what do they want? You know, because my mind is busy believing that I'm not. So if I question my stressful thoughts, you know, the way I live, the way this mind lives it, the way I live it today, that's the way we talk here. The way I live it today is someone says, Katie, I think you're beautiful. And my thought would be, well, of course they do. How could they not? Or someone says, Katie, I love you. And I think, you know, wow, how kind of them to give them that. It's, you know, they're just, and I don't think it's an experience. And someone says, Katie, you are ugly, which happened in San Quentin not long ago. Well, I invited it. And finally, one man was courageous enough to give me a stressful judgment. But it was like the greatest experience. And the other men were just horrified. And I was, you know, I was just, it's very exciting. And the way it turned, I just, you know, tell me what he's saying. He says, dump the gray hair. You know, your clothes, get over it. You know, and I can say, well, what would you do? And this man, you know, if you want, what is it, the makeover? You know, go to him. And I thought, you know, if I really followed his advice, I'd be looking good. But there's no such thing as a criticism. The universe is friendly. People only say what I need to hear to wake me up. And if I'm not awake to it, feelings will happen. There's a term for it, stress. And defense is the first act of war. If you're feeling stress, then you'll defend, and that's where the war begins. He said, Katie, you're ugly. Well, here's where the war begins. How dare you say that? Take him away. You know, did you hear what he said? You know, he obviously he's mean. He's and then if you agree with me, you're my friend. And if you disagree with me, we put you over there with him. And there's another way, you know, and it's without defense. He says, you're ugly. Get excited. This man is here to help you out. And you ask your partner, do you really think I'm beautiful? Yes. Believe him. You know, question the stressful thoughts about you. You know, some of you have heard me say, when I walk into a room, I understand everyone loves me. That's how it is. It's just that I don't expect everyone to realize it yet. So, you know, it's this system I'm living out of, and I don't have a choice. I'm you. It's just, what are we believing? If you love it, isn't that wonderful? Don't question it. Just enjoy the dream. If it's a nightmare, have mercy wake you up. Question it. Can't hurt.
0: Stephen Mitchell reads another book excerpt.
5: The world is an optical illusion. It's just you, crazed and miserable, or you, delighted and at peace. In the end, desire is equal to free from desire. Desire is a gift. It's about noticing. Everything happens for you, not to you. I have questioned my thoughts, and I've seen that it's crazy to argue with what is. I don't ever want anything to happen except what's happening. For example, my 90-year-old mother is dying of pancreatic cancer. I'm taking care of her, cooking and cleaning for her, sleeping beside her, living in her apartment 23 hours a day. My husband takes me out for a walk every morning. It has been a month now. It's as if her breath is the pulse of my life. I bathe her, I wash her in the most personal places, I medicate her, and I feel such a sense of gratitude. That's me over there, dying of cancer, spending my last few days sleeping and watching TV and talking, medicated with the most marvelous pain-killing drugs. I am amazed at the beauty and intricacies of her body, my body. And the last day of her life, as I sit by her bedside, a shift takes place in her breathing, and I know it's only a matter of minutes now. And then another shift takes place, and I know. Our eyes lock, and a few moments later, she's gone. I look more deeply into the eyes that the mind has vacated, the mindless eyes, the eyes of the no mind. I wait for a change to take place. I wait for the eyes to show me death, and nothing changes. She's as present as she ever was. I love my story about her. How else could she ever exist? No one knows what's good and what's bad. No one knows what death is. Maybe it's not a something. Maybe it's not even a nothing. It's the pure unknown, and I love that. We imagine that death is a state of being or a state of nothingness, and we frighten ourselves with our own concepts. I'm a lover of what is. I love sickness and health, coming and going, life and death. I see life and death as equal. Reality is good, so death must be good, whatever it is, if it's anything at all. Thank you all for coming.
0: 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Music by Ali Adelman. 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I'm Paul Ingalls. 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

0: Today on Against the Grain, the Trump administration has exposed the enormous power, as well as astounding wealth, of the billionaire class. And the power of that class partially emanates from their ownership of much of our media system, with significant political consequences.
1: For all we talk about liberal media, oh, they're so liberal, or always on the left and liberal, like, well, they're corporate. Some of them will have liberal audiences, like, say, New York Times, and other have more conservative audiences, like Fox News, and they'll publish a media product that caters to that, but absolutely within limits that don't question the fundamentals of society, like who owns the wealth, and is it appropriate for a billionaire to be able to buy a really important megaphone of information that people rely on.
0: Economist Rob Larson returns to discuss the 1%, AI, and the massive build-out of data centers, and the decline of press freedom in the United States.

0: From the studios of KPFA in Berkeley, California, this is Against the Grain on Pacifica Radio. I'm Sasha Lilly. The wealth of the richest in our society, the billionaire and multimillionaire class, has reached stratospheric heights. And with that great wealth comes great power, the power to shape what information we have access to and what we don't, the power to foist so-called artificial intelligence on us, along with energy-guzzling data centers to fuel it, even in the face of popular backlash. Rob Larson has studied the power and wealth of the 1%, which is the subject of his book, Mastering the Universe. He's the house economist at Current Affairs and writes for Jacobin. I recently checked in with Rob Larson about the state of wealth and power in the United States and asked him how we should measure the wealth of the wealthy.
1: Yeah, well, that is the material question, of course. By now, we have a fairly respectable amount of research on this subject compared to a few years ago. And it is impressive. I mean, we can talk about it in terms of proportions of the wealth of a country or the world or actual dollars. And they all tell you different things, you know, classes of assets. People always underestimate how wealthy the top end households are and what their assets look like and what that lifestyle is like. I mean, we have a lot of media that's very focused on the rich, but, you know, it tends towards soap opera and look at this individual possession. It doesn't really give you the full picture of it, you know. But the last information we have from the World Inequality Database, which I always flog, of course, is that the richest 1% of households own 35% of U.S. wealth. And the bottom half own 1.5% of U.S. wealth, with a lot of households in that bottom half, of course, having negative wealth because their debt exceeds their assets, of course. If you're a wealthy household, you know, you put money into the system, you're a creditor. You're the source of funds that people borrow from for their mortgages and credit cards and so on, which is always something to keep in mind there. So that's a major part of it, you know. People tend to imagine that wealthy people, you know, fly first class and have a lovely second home and you know, maybe have a tutor for their kids. And, you know, it's so far from the reality. Like, you, one distinguishing feature, as I say these days, of the super wealthy is they're segregated. They don't mix with most of society. And that allows us, I think, to misapprehend, usually downwardly, the amount of wealth that we're talking about. I mean, you have private jet aircraft that belong to people, and you have multiple homes around the world. Like, why would you live in one place, of course, or merely two? And you'll have, you're not just a tutor for your kids, although, of course, that's the traditional education solution for the very wealthy, is not invest in schools or even charter schools that they control, though they do enjoy that. It's you just get a tutor for your kids and have that optimal, you know, student-teacher ratio of 1-to-1. Like, that's the kind of lifestyle we're talking about. And you have in-house help, you know, if you look at these gigantic mansions that the very wealthiest households inhabit when they're in their mansion mood and not in their Parisian pied-à-terre mood or their Montana 600-acre ranch mood. These are the options that you have in this wealth echelon. These big mansions, you have, I always just want to emphasize distinction, in-house staff, like staff that live under the same roof as you while you're at that property. And they're like in the home with you. And so you like tend to be on a first name basis with many of them, but they're your employees and you tend to come to rely on them abjectly. So how rich are the rich? Wealthy enough to be completely detached from the daily life that you and I live in our, even if relatively affluent, working class reality.
0: Do you think that the fact that they operate in a universe that is intentionally hived off from the rest of us, that it's really hard for most of us to even start to fathom how much wealth they have, do you think that adds to this strange dynamic in the U.S. that quite a few working class people think that they maybe one day they will rise to the ranks of the rich, you know, something so incredibly unlikely?
1: I think so. Not realizing exactly how big these numbers are helps a lot. You know, again, you can count to a million in a couple hours. It takes weeks and weeks to count to a billion. Like, the higher echelons of wealth are just so drastically, stratospherically above the rest of us. Obviously, it can happen. I mean, you know, the best thing to do is to happen to be founding a firm based on public internet technology at a propitious moment, or be married to someone who is doing that, or their child. Those are kind of the principal ways to get up there if you don't do that at a relatively early age. But, you know, but then sort of getting to your question, though, like many of us think of if you have $10 million, most of us would consider that to be rich. I certainly would, like on a personal level. I mean, that's so much money and you can have all this property. You never worry about debt and you own your assets outright and you know you'll always have money that's going to be there for you, barring very drastic turns of events. Like that is itself something that's so very difficult to imagine. Remember, the average American, I mean, it's been a while since I looked at this number, but the average American over their lifetime, like counting all the money you ever make, comes to a couple million dollars, like over your lifetime. And of course, we're able to save very little of that because of the high cost of living and so on. Like over your full lifetime, that's the amount of money that's earned. So reaching 10 million would take 5 average lifetimes of never having to spend any money. It is a drastic sort of hope. But of course, in the US, above all, more so than any other capitalist country, like we really do encourage you to feel that you can rags to riches it at any time. And half of it is through our weird cult of innovation where anybody can think the Snuggie and become Bill Gates. You know, these things are not realistic, you know. This is always a fun social myth, of course, of people who rise from nothing. And I mean, these things exist. You know, John D. Rockefeller started poor. You know, Carnegie was poor. This is back when you had a whole country that we were ethnically cleansing and abjectly pillaging economically and enslaving people to help it grow. And if you're in the right place at the right time and you're hyper ruthless, yeah, you could, if you are fortunate in your surroundings and aren't too attached to human relationships or any regard for nature, obviously, you know, you can go far if you're in the right place and right time, but this isn't something you can like hope for in your life. I'm amazed in America how much people are, oh, you know, I'll think of something. I'll get lucky. I'll get rich. People have a certain, stubbornly enduring belief that that's a realistic idea that could happen to them. I mean, sheesh, every state's full of the lottery now and we're legalizing every form of gambling. You can make a case that like that's the ultimate really instance of this. People are willing to like gamble so much. It's more than half of all men under 40 in the US, I heard, have a active account at one of the sports betting entities like FanDuel and so on. Like that's, you know, if you think you can beat the odds on a gambling app, why couldn't you beat the odds in the capitalist marketplace? So maybe they're of a piece.
0: So stepping back a bit from the vertiginous present, how have the forces of the wealthy fallen and risen in historical terms? You know, if we were to look at wealth over the course of the 20th century and into the 21st, what would that look like?
1: Yeah, that's a really interesting subject because especially if we're looking at wealth itself rather than incomes that are earned, it's challenging. There's only a certain amount of data historically and through today. Wealthy people are always very cagey about their wealth and eager to keep it at least partially concealed. For every imbecile like Donald Trump, who's just a preening peacock, who's dying for you to show you how rich he is and make you think he's richer than he is, for every one of him, there's 10 billionaires who are, well, yes, we've done well in the marketplace, and we do have a lovely home here in Florida, and of course we spend a season up in New York. Like, they tend to be demure often about their wealth. I mean, it varies, though. Some of those Gilded Age kingpins were just, like, they're like Trump, you know, they're kind of crass and prone to displaying it, but usually discretion is valued, and that's part of the reason why it's hard to reconstruct how wealth and its concentration in more or fewer hands has kind of ebbed and flowed over the years. This is one reason why Thomas Piketty, the great French economist and now socialist, I guess, made such a splash with his Capital in the 21st Century, which came out in like 2010 or something like that. Incredible book, enormous. I read it twice. Very, very valuable. And a huge amount of literature by other figures around him for the more contemporary period, like

0: have half of the income and a similar proportion of the wealth, just a staggering concentration. And these are people associated with state power and the nobility and the aristocracy, and many are transitioning into being capitalists, or being, having different kinds of relationships with them. And you see similar numbers in France and the few other countries where we have relatively advanced state administration, because almost always it's through tax data and probate records, through wills, that we have what information we have. So it's interesting. Going into the early 1900s, you have a extremely high level of wealth concentration, mirroring what we would expect way back, like through the feudal era and so on, where you have a very rigid, formalized and state-sanctioned class system. Getting into this capitalist era where things are a little more fluid and classes based primarily on wealth and controlling productive assets like corporations through ownership of their stock, you get that very intense concentration of wealth. The first dent it takes is World War I, when we roll out the income tax to pay for U.S. involvement and for the other countries, of course, involvement in that hideous, purposeless conflict that created the modern world of propaganda that modern media are sort of based on. But of course, it's the New Deal that is the one real historical event that puts a meaning, takes a real meaningful bite out of the asset position of those wealthiest households in history up through today. I mean, when markets crash, the rich lose more money than the poor lose, but they have, that's reflecting that they're the owners of society's wealth in the first place. The New Deal and the Great Society sort of era in the 60s and 70s that's considered to flow from that. That era is the time that the wealthy lose relative to the majority. And what you see then is that their share of national income goes from half down to about a third, around 33% over that period from the early 30s up until the early 1980s when we changed to the current economic period. And that's looking at the richest 10% of households, just taking that data from memory out of Piketty's book, And that's how we used to have real government and like public administration in the Western world, and especially the US. Like now, no one has any confidence the government can do anything right, and we bungle everything, and our infrastructure's falling down, our bridges collapse, all these things fail. We used to have a space program. How do we built the Golden Gate Bridge and the Hoover Dam and put a man on the moon. How do we do that? Well, we were taxing the rich to pay for it. Like we had relatively, by today's standards, balanced budgets in those days. Even with all these effective programs, the core of it was we had access to assets that we were getting from those very high marginal tax rates on the super wealthy and the, redistribution, not to put too fine a point on it, of wealth that happened very moderately through the welfare state, primarily through the strong trade union movement. And that labor movement is why this all happened. We should be clear. People like to give FDR credit for his vision. That's fine. If it hadn't been for the CIO and the wave of sit-down strikes and constant labor action in the 30s, 40s, and 50s, when labor density peaked, none of this policy would have occurred. But by the 70s, labor's in retreat. You get high inflation, OPEC, and all the crazy history of oil commerce, which is still sort of relevant to us. And it culminates in Reagan and Thatcher and these other right-wing figures. And you get the huge rollback of those high tax rates, starting with Reagan's tax bills in the 80s. And that continues through the rest of his administration, George W. Bush, Trump. Every one of those 4-year terms, they usually do at least one big tax reduction. And the main taxes to reduce are on the rich. Often most households get a cut, but if you're middle class, you maybe your taxes come by down by a few thousand bucks. And if you're working class, they come down by a few hundred bucks. And if you're wealthy, they come down by tens of thousands of dollars and more. So like it's that radical tax reform, and especially at a time in the US particularly, where the economy has been growing very strongly, partly because of all the generations, wave after wave, of fancy new high-tech products, from the internet to mobile phones to AI question mark today. All those things happen because of the internet architecture, which was, of course, developed by the public sector through tax collections at that time. It's like the last great public sector project in the United States was building the internet, which is now private property and is being used to destroy us all. But that's the big kind of historical outline of the wealthy and their control over assets. Now, we're almost back now to the Gilded Age level of wealth inequality. In the next year or two, we kind of expect to reach that point. It's kind of a debatable subject because you can look at income and wealth and other assets. You know, it's a rich subject. But we are mostly back to that era. And there was a time recently, I'll just finish with this, when people felt that Reagan and Bush taking us away from that New Deal era back to the Gilded Age and older eras of the wealth distribution, people felt like that was unnatural and you're taking us away from the New Deal. It's the New Deal and Great Society that was the aberration. Like, we are just returning back to what we had before. It takes a generation of intense labor sacrifice just to get us to like what the New Deal had, which is okay, if you're old, you can have Medicare. Like, it's modest accomplishments given the amount of work, shows the limits of what can be done with reforms, I guess. But because the rich never had their real wealth expropriated in the New Deal, they had big income taxes, significant wealth and estate taxes, yes, and those made a difference. And regulating their companies and breaking up monopolies, like, that hurt them too. But marginally, we never expropriated their capital, their ownership of the stocks and equity. That means that they own Microsoft and Exxon and ConAgra and all the great firms that provide us with the services without which we cannot live, and who we create the value for by working in them. So if you're kind of a socialist, you would say this is why they kept their power even during the heights of the Great Society era and have now been able to bring in people like Reagan and Bush and ultimately people like Trump and roll it all back on us. Like, we never took their real source of power away. The ring was not thrown into Mount Doom, and so now we're back here again.
1: You were laying out, of course, how over time the wealthy were taxed less and less, and of course, the rise of particular corporations. What has driven the wealth of the 1% in the last decade?
0: The main driver that we've been seeing, and just like specifically this last decade, it's mostly concentrated in the tech sector, and it's increased control over its markets and the rent collection it's sort of been able to do through controlling those platforms. If you look at where the big growth has been in the stock market, which again is a big core of the wealthy household sort of wealth profile. If you take a look there, it's primarily those tech firms. Like, sometimes the phrase that the business world uses to refer to these guys has changed over time. For a while it was the Magnificent Seven, and it was FANG for a while, referring only just to the same big tech platforms that we're always talking about, you know. So Google, Amazon, Apple, Facebook, and Microsoft. Recently, in the last 10 years, that's been joined. Like, Netflix was put in that for a while because it was growing so quickly in the early days of streaming and when Netflix had a better library. Since then, it's off the list, and people look more at Nvidia and a couple other firms that are most AI bubble adjacent, you know. But all of this is just a legacy of the growth of the online economy. So it's that small number of firms, a small enough number that if you read Wall Street Journal stock and market reporting, they use just simple acronyms to refer to them because there's only four or five or six or seven firms. And indeed, if you read the coverage of this from the business world, so few firms and their growth have made up such a large proportion of the growth of the entire market over the last 10 and 20 years that it's sort of a source of concern in the business world and the investment community because it's seen as a vulnerability. You know, any one industry can have a downturn, even if the rest of the economy is doing okay. So if you're overweight in one sector, as it were, if one part of the economy is producing almost all the growth, that's considered to be a little more vulnerable or potentially unstable than if you have broad-based growth across the economy. And over the last 10 years, the growth we're seeing, and especially in these last few years, really has just been in, I mean, so finance, and of course, when I say tech, I also mean finance. Like, finance is attached to all parts of the economy, the parasitic Wall Street system that decides which industries get access to capital and which don't. They're always a part of that process. Any economic growth, they grow. But the big sources of growth have been those tech platforms, and the AI bubble, which is a subject unto itself, and healthcare. Because, of course, in the United States, healthcare is not a public service, it's a private commodity, and you buy it if you can afford it. And the insane rents, the insane pricing power that hospitals, clinics, large, you know, consolidated doctors' offices, and of course, the health insurance industry and the pharmaceutical firms. These guys together, they're very standard for-profit corporations. They're legally obliged to make decisions that maximize returns to their shareholders, and they do. And when you go to the hospital or just for a doctor's checkup, even the amounts that we pay after your co-insurance and your deductible and your network coverage limits, it's amazing the amount that we pay for fairly bad health outcomes. You know, America's famous for having our low lifespans and health outcomes that are similar to Cuba's, even though we spend many times per capita what they are able to spend. Those sectors, healthcare and tech finance, have been the center of growth over the last 10 years, and they just reflect which sectors of the economy have us most by the throat. You know, we rely on the platforms for everything from finding jobs to doing academic work or our kids' homework. We rely on them for, you know, dating and falling in love. Many people I know met their lovers and spouses online. Like, we're completely reliant on those. Healthcare, it's your health. Nothing is more important than your health, you know? Frederick Douglass, the escaped slave, said, "All that a man hath, he will give for his life." So the industries that are doing well right now are the ones that most have us by the throat, where our consumer demand is what we call inelastic in economics, meaning not flexible, like we have to have it. And I guess the other sector we can throw in there, especially now with the new war, would be the energy industry. When oil prices go up, you can only cut back on driving so much for most of us in the United States. And that means during periods like the one we're entering with elevated gas and other energy prices, their profits are stratospheric. So, like the healthcare industry, like big tech, they're products that mostly have inelastic consumer demand. We put up with price increases. We need these goods and services. They're important. That's why they should be public services, of course. But that's where the center of the market has been, and therefore that's been the big source of wealth gains for that wealthiest echelon of households.
1: I'm speaking with Rob Larson about his book, Mastering the Universe, The Obscene Wealth of the Ruling Class, What They Do with Their Money, and Why You Should Hate Them Even More. I am Sasha Lilly. This is Against the Grain. So you mentioned the AI bubble, the so-called artificial intelligence. And I wanted to ask you what you make of the mind-boggling quantities of money that are invested in AI and in data centers to power it. You know, there's been a lot of resistance that has appeared in response to data centers being planted in people's towns and cities. One can argue that a bubble has formed, that, you know, so much money has sloshed around. But what do you actually make of the technology or innovations that underlie AI? Like, is this, as an economist, as someone who has looked at technical change and capitalist expansion in historical terms, do you see this as opening up a kind of new phase of expansion? How do you understand it?
0: Yeah, that's obviously a really important question for us these days, because as you said, the amounts involved are stupefying. Trillions of dollars. I mean, really, it's as simple as that. Just the trillions is the biggest unit of money that we use in contemporary America. And we have put a couple trillion dollars into, yes, these data centers and filling them with incredibly expensive chips and all these supporting systems to cool them and operate them and to move data in and out of them with all the telecom infrastructure that's associated with that. It's been an incredible build-out. Trillions of dollars. I mean, all I can say is this would have been the climate transition money. Like in economics, we have this concept of opportunity cost, and it's what you give up when you make a decision, you know? And the opportunity cost of this bubble will be the climate transition that we could have financed a significant chunk of with this much money if we were willing to come off our high horse dealing with China and buy their incredibly affordable green technology, which we just turn our nose up at because it's China and they're also powerful now. So screw them. We hate them now, apparently. Like, we could be using this money to maybe get ourselves out of this climate crisis instead of just driving straight into the hurricane like we're doing. So the first thing we have to comment on is the stupefying amount of money. I mean, firms that print money, like Meta, for example, you know, the Facebook and Instagram parent, that firm's ad business has just grown and grown. AI has benefited its ad personalization and profiling processes on its gigantic apps with its huge multiple billion person user bases. And so they're making so much money, they've borrowed tens of billions of dollars, despite that huge, huge cash flow, high margin fire hose of cash. It hasn't been enough just to hurl money at AI. Then again, Meta is called that because for a while they were fire hosing tens of billions a year, investing in building out the metaverse, which is now universally considered to have been a completely empty bubble. So is AI a bubble? I mean, the short answer is yes. It's the opinion of half of the investment landscape these days, like business people in Bloomberg and the Wall Street Journal discussing it openly all the time. How much of this is a bubble is the question. It looks more like the 2000 era bubble that we had. Older listeners may remember the 1990s when internet technology was new and an exciting new thing, and you could get on the internet on our giant home computers and look at some websites. Pretty primitive by today's standards, but a huge thing then. Any new valid technology, railroads, the internet, capitalist markets will make a few gigantic destructive bubbles and overinvest in it. We hugely overinvested in the fiber optic cables of that era that we used for today's internet. It took years for us to grow and catch up to the amount of cable laid. I kind of expect something similar will happen with these giant data centers once this market comes down. Sooner or later, it will. If we have a giant energy crisis because of this war, that ought to do it. But it's unpredictable right now, of course, with President Make It Up As You Go. It's mysterious, so we'll all find out together there. It has been amazing, though, Sasha, to see the movement come up against these data centers. Like, the story has sort of hit the public that these things have a major impact on your local water while they're putting their water systems together. Some of them make regular drains on the local water table, some don't. They vary. But they consume a radical amount of electricity no matter what. And in states like Indiana, where I'm from, which are as right-wing as the day is long, having large popular movements against these scumbag global tech corporations, their foot down in some remote part of Indiana that's close to my heart, and draining the water table and quadrupling people's energy bills. These are huge industrial facilities, people should realize. They have huge air conditioning systems, giant banks of compressors, besides all the construction and traffic that comes along with this. Americans are often willing to accept that for construction because that's the American way. But people are making huge movements against this. I forget where in the national press I read this recently. It was referred to as the most bipartisan political movement today, is the movement against huge local data center construction, which is encouraging to see. Anything that gets Americans to leave the living room where they look at the phone while the TV is on and go to a meeting and get engaged and do some activism, I consider it to be a positive thing. But that's interesting. We'll see how far that movement can go. A number of these biggest data center projects are on hold or having local governments suddenly find they have to at least start foot dragging on the permitting process because so much of their constituency shocks everyone by showing up at city or county planning meetings, you know? So we'll see how that continues. That may beat the bubble. It's difficult. Like states where communities are having success, of course, in stopping data centers, the first thing the companies do is go to the state and get a law passed that it's illegal for you to have a local ordinance barring these huge facilities through that legal doctrine of preemption, of course, that many states' governments use to go after sanctuary cities. People may remember that. It's a similar process. So the last question then is the technology itself. That, of course, is the most difficult area to characterize and the one that will continue changing the most. It's true. I wrote a book about the internet economy and read a lot of books about the development of the internetwork. Fascinating histories with any technology. It's such an unpredictable process, the way the technology develops and who has the right idea about it. There's always just a huge amount of flux and unpredictability there. What we've seen so far from AI, as we refer to it, is there's a big variety. Usually now when people talk about AI, they're talking about, generative AI and what they call LLMs, those large language models. Those are the AIs that you chat with, of course, through ChatGPT and all the lovely automated help systems that every corporation is deploying now. It used to be you could call and talk to a person, then you could talk to a person in a foreign country, and now you can talk to a little software that has a pretty stock photo of a model attached to it, and you're just talking to a piece of software that probably can't help you. But those systems have gotten incredibly more sophisticated, and with a huge amount of computing power from these data centers, yes, you can generate images, and you can especially use these large language models to make very extensive, you know, written compositions that sound like they could have been written by someone. And of course, you know, right now, AI writing is associated with a very sort of stiff and stock sounding writing voice, partly because it was trained on writing online, which is of a certain type, especially Reddit, which, you know, certain tones do dominate on platforms and message boards. I think we all know this. And so as it evolves, it will get fancier than that. I, of course, am a professor and I'm horrified by LLMs. I have students using these systems to answer their exam essay questions. So the LLM technology, it's pretty gross. You know, people are using it to write, you know, to their family and loved ones. I always say to my students, you know, the point of technology usually is to like give you a new service or save you labor. Like, we have washing machines, so you don't have to wash your clothes all the time, and a dishwasher, it washes your clothes, and a car, you don't have to walk everywhere. Like, they're labor-saving. These LLMs, these are a fun-saving device. They remove things you should be enjoying, like writing and thinking and expressing yourself. Like, you should be some level where you're getting a kick out of that. But we should say AI is a much broader set of technologies than this one that capitalist markets have locked onto as a way of finding a immediately saleable service. If you look in the hard sciences, and my undergraduate years were in biology, and I try to keep up with the fields broadly, AI is driving significant renaissances in some of the sciences, like in genetics, for example. With AI, you can take incredibly degraded DNA that you couldn't have plausibly sequenced before as a human geneticist. There's a lot they can do individually, but there's a limit to it. With AI, it's good at that kind of thing of going, okay, here's 2 million pieces of DNA, and they're all 40 bases long. And they can, with machine learning, reconstruct the full genome from that, or, you know, most of a genome from that. Incredibly impressive what that technology can do in relatively positive areas like biological research. It's also really good for spotting planets around other stars impressively, because that's a subtle calculation that's a short one, but there's so many friggin' stars. So AI has like all these interesting areas where they're driving really positive progress in the sciences, including medicine, you know, which could benefit all of us down the road, although we'll be paying American healthcare prices for them, unless we get Medicare for all, God bless us. But the thing I would finish with is, the successes in AI that are meaningful are mostly in the sciences. That's a tiny market. The mass product AI stuff, the LLMs like ChatGPT, are very popular if they're free. The pay versions of ChatGPT or Microsoft's Copilot and so on, they are definitely making sales. There's an insane amount of hype around this, of course. Any capitalist market, you just get wall-to-wall hype of how it's going to change our lives and how great it is. And, you know, it may have some positive effect. It just really smells like 2000. All these firms are investing, as we said, bananas amounts of money. But the amounts of revenue coming in from these firms, I mean, it's billions of dollars, but it's far, far less. These firms, like especially ones like OpenAI, the ChatGPT maker, are nowhere near making anything like the type of annual revenue they would need to be able to pay off the monumental debts that they've run up during this AI data center infrastructure build-out. And that's why occasionally you have little investor meetings or, you know, little executive meetings for OpenAI where they just refer to a government backstop, a government guarantee. That would be great. Like, cover our bonds because we can't pay for them because our product doesn't really make money. People use it for sleazy cheating purposes and for summarizing emails, and it's not worth it to them to pay $15 a month for it. So right now, that looks like a bubble that will fall. Like, that looks at sooner or later, these firms clearly will miss debt payments or will have other obstacles related to just the limits on the AI centers that they can put up that we've been discussing here. Or this Iranian energy crisis will do it. One of these will end up popping this bubble. What happens then is a question mark, of course. I mean, half of the weight hanging over the economy now is how much job loss AI will cause. It's unclear because AI can do like kind of dumb managerial work, like summarizing stuff. But it remember, it's an LLM. People should realize this about these large language models. And many people are sort of getting this message. You know, there's nothing in their thinking. It's making sentences so we humans project thought onto it like we do all objects, like we all like to imagine our pets are talking to us and so forth, and, you know, amuse ourselves playfully with that idea. There's no there there. What these things do is statistically anticipate, based on the literature they were trained on, what word should follow another word, what sentence should follow another sentence, which has the effect that they lie all the time or hallucinate, as we more charitably like to say. It means you can only put so much confidence in AI work. And I have an idea that this will ultimately limit adoption, at least in the near term, of this technology. And maybe that'll blunt some of the anticipated job losses, or the bubble comes first. A lot of unpredictabilities in the economy right now, of course. But AI, obviously a lot to say there, as I just did.
1: That is economist Rob Larson. He writes regularly for Jacobin in Current Affairs. I'm Sasha Lilly, and this is Against the Grain. So I want to turn to the media, which is, you know, an essential part of any conversation about the 1%, about the wealthiest people in our society, and something that you've thought a lot about as you're working on a book about the media. And I wanted to ask you about the state of the media now. Since the 1980s, there's been this tremendous consolidation of the media, and that looks like it's galloping toward even fewer corporations owned by, of course, very wealthy people owning most of media in society. So when you think about all the problems with the media, the way that it serves us up such an impoverished set of understandings about our world, how much of it is to do with consolidation, the fact that fewer and fewer owners own most of the media, and how much of it is to do with the fact that the media is privately owned?
0: That's a great question. So there, I mean, you know, as often you can give the short answer and the richer answer, ultimately, it's because media are private property in the Western world, you know, and not only are they private property that's owned by someone, maybe a corporation with relatively, you know, distributed ownership, or maybe just outright property of a wealthy person. Both are very common, of course, historically. But either way, because of that ownership and their business model, you know, they behave a certain way. The business model, of course, is advertising. Through history, looking at, you know, the history of Western media, like in Britain or the United States, you know, you do see, like, media can survive with a loyal audience. If they have an audience that sticks with them, is willing to give them some money, and often a little extra money when they have problems, because small entities, you know, you have no wealth or, you know, fixed assets, so it's difficult to get out of any scrape you ever come into. Like, media can survive with that kind of model, but to become big, to raise real money to improve the publication and ensure its continuation, you need advertising. Like, that is what markets lead media to consume. And, you know, to be clear, I think this is terrible, because between the ownership, usually ownership by a larger firm or by a wealthier person, so direct or indirect ownership by the wealthy, and the reliance on that advertising model, it means media have strong institutional class interest. You know, they don't want to have billionaires criticized, or their parent corporation criticized, or indeed other corporations who are or are potentially advertisers. Like, it creates a strong incentive for companies to, as we often say on the left, you know, in the name of our sort of most classic media model that we have, they tend to manufacture consent for what firms want to do, so that firms will, you know, advertise with them and see them as, you know, responsible businesses and part of the corporate community. And that is, of course, how they see themselves. And in media, they also feel, you know, they have a importance in society and influence and the prestige of being an important social institution, whether that's, you know, the establishment press like the New York Times and Wall Street Journal, or, you know, more mass media like CNN or Fox News. But either way, it means that their interest is to not be too critical of the wealth of society, whether that's the wealthy themselves or the productive wealth of society, like the corporations and all the assets that they own that make the goods that we rely on every day. So there has been consolidation there. Media has gone through a lot of phases. If you look in kind of the classic UK era, newspapers were mostly owned directly by rich lords and capitalists, and sometimes they would directly interfere in their journalists' writing and terrorize them and so on. Like Rupert Murdoch, of course, the owner of News Corp and therefore Fox News and the Wall Street Journal, is a classic figure there. But even, News Corporation, those are big firms. They have investors. They have stockholders. Again, mostly wealthy people and some social wealth institutions like mutual funds and insurers. They're also large holders of stock. But together, it means for all we talk about liberal media, oh, they're so liberal or always on the left and liberal. Like, well, they're corporate. And they may have some of them will have liberal audiences, like, say, the New York Times. Another have more conservative audiences, like Fox News. And they'll publish a media product that caters to that, but absolutely within limits that don't question the fundamentals of society, like who owns the wealth and is it appropriate for a billionaire to be able to buy a really important megaphone of information that people rely on, So it is the case that coming out of the Cold War, in the U.S., you have more of a corporate model of media, a couple large media networks, large number of local and regional newspapers, some owned directly by some wealthy crackpots, but primarily corporate property, owned through the more dispersed form of stock ownership rather than, direct property of Jeff Bezos or something like that. Over the last few decades, it's been consolidation and consolidation. So firms that own a lot of newspapers are buying more of them and closing many down. I live in Tacoma, Washington, for example, which is kind of a working class city near Seattle. And our paper is a McClatchy paper, and our journalists went on strike trying to maintain staff so that it's not AI doing the writing and just going online and reporting what they find online for the local events and so on. And it's brutal because, again, it's difficult for these markets to support themselves without advertising, and advertising chases markets and markets go online. And that's difficult. Online, it's a galaxy of content. And it's hard for even good media to compete if they have to have a paywall, if you have to pay to use them. And so we have this horrible situation, as people on the left have said, where the truth is paywalled and the lies are free. If you go to Fox News, you can read that crap for free all day. InfoWars, Breitbart, that stuff's all free. If you go to like a lot of left-wing or even just like quality press sites, just New York Times or the Wall Street Journal, you can't read much before you have to pay. And that means most people don't pay. They just don't consume it. So it's a very rough media environment. But that consolidation has sort of just followed market incentives. In 1995, Clinton, of course, Bill Clinton, who's responsible for a lot of this stuff. I've been bashing Republican tax cuts. Let's drag him in here. He's the one who deregulated Wall Street, protected big tech from liability, and deregulated media through the Telecom Act. That removed a lot of limitations on media's ability to merge across media lines, like radio stations buying cable and cable companies buying newspapers, also within markets. And so now half of the radio stations you might turn on are produced in another city far away with someone who pretends he's in your town. In a situation where so many towns are losing even their one newspaper, or at best down to one barely surviving newspaper. In a situation where now, moving on to online viewing, we just see the same patterns occur, where you have a small number of giant platforms rather than cable channels or network TV channels that dominate people's consumption hours. We are seeing a lot more fragmentation, famously, in media consumption these days. People consume a lot more different stuff, and rather than everyone watching Walter Cronkite every night, people are watching a trillion different YouTube channels. And I wouldn't overdraw that point. FAIR, the great media monitoring group, do incredibly valuable work. Everyone should get on their little email list. They send you their articles. There's just one or two a week. They're so valuable in helping you see how the current subjects that you're hearing about are being spun right in front of you. Unbelievably valuable work. They had a great study just early this year showing that media is still as concentrated in terms of access to news as it has been. It's just gone online. So by far the most popular news sites are New York Times, Fox News, Yahoo Finance, and a couple of other very, very prominent ones associated mostly with legacy newspapers or TV channels. And they get the huge majority of online traffic, whether through referrals from the online platforms like Facebook or through people directly seeking them out for information, So these markets have stayed concentrated. The big trend to finish up over the last couple of decades has been moving away from big corporations owning these things to becoming primarily the property of one billionaire who owns a controlling amount or a majority of the stock. So like Elon Musk with Twitter, I mean, most of the new online platforms have gone directly into this. Zuckerberg has a stock structure for Meta that's similar to the one that the Graham family used to run the Washington Post before Jeff Bezos bought it, where they have a small number of special shares that have extra voting power. So things like Facebook and Instagram, Twitter, those are directly controlled by their respective billionaires. But with Washington Post, you have Jeff Bezos, the LA Times, you know, the Pittsburgh paper. These major newspapers are mostly owned by wealthy billionaires. And of course, Wall Street Journal, owned by Rupert Murdoch for many years now, you know. You know, the of course, right-wing Australian billionaire who owns Fox News and global media empire. So it's been interesting watching that happening. I think just as a small upper crust of hyper-billionaires has broken away, it's given them an increased ability to come up with the stunning amounts of cash that you need to buy large media properties. The big change, of course, now is that it looks like CNN's parent firm will be bought by a company controlled by the Ellison family of Larry and David Ellison, big Trump allies, of course, very right-wing. If CNN becomes Fox Newsified, it will complete the digestion of the American mind, I think, and probably have a not great effect on the political economy of the U.S., but that's what we're looking at right now with private property media markets. But you can definitely envision ways of taking media out of the hands of capitalists, and I think that would be something to consider. It's hard to do it on a within the market economy we're in now, where you guys at KPFA have to do your fundraising frequently. You know, it would be better if we had a system of public support. It's the wealthiest country to ever exist. It's insane that our quality media have to constantly do fundraising appeals and so on. As much as I'm happy, of course, to support those and be part of them.
1: And do you think that the kind of market dynamics over the last, say, 20, 25 years are sufficient to explain the fall of the United States in the World Press Freedom Index? So that's Reporters Without Borders, you know, ranks how free the press is in various countries. And the U.S. was 17th in 2002 and has fallen to 64th. And seven of those points that it fell happened last year, you know, from the start of Trump's second term.
0: Yeah, it's pretty rough to see. And, you know, I would say the main threat to press freedom really does remain corporate control. However, we're seeing, you know, increasing unsavory political trends in the U.S., and one of them is seeing journalists as, you know, leftist enemies. And of course, the whole basis for claiming liberal media is that journalists tend to vote more Democratic, you know, as do professors in universities. And people use that to say, oh, these are left-wing institutions. Journalists and professors don't run these institutions. You know, they have CEOs and we have state-appointed boards in the educational world. So the fact that people may be liberal doesn't necessarily affect their reporting, but it does reflect that they feel like they're free to express themselves. That's a pretty steep fall in the ranks on that. You can, I don't know if markets are enough to explain that now. I mean, clearly we're looking at a more authoritarian political climate is where I'm going with that. This administration, obviously, is very open, as most conservatives are now, about constantly targeting journalists, but doing it with more policy in this case, you know, going more aggressively after whistleblowers or people, journalists who report on their stuff. And, you know, other administrations like the Obama administration love crushing whistleblowers. So it's not just a Trump thing, of course. But especially watching the FCC going after Disney's broadcasting licenses because they allow Jimmy Kimmel on TV to make fun of the president. Like, that's such a, in a way, it's reassuring because it's Trump's authoritarianism. You know, it's like shallow and clumsy and based on his vanity. Lots of authoritarian figures have vanity, but he's going after, you know, a company whose parent company is Disney and, you know, reviewing their local broadcast licenses ahead of schedule, which technically they can do, but it's totally unheard of. That's like ugly, chilling effect authoritarianism. On the other hand, if they were really doing a power play, you know, it's not, we're going to try to help our ally maybe buy a media company. By authoritarian standards, is pretty modest. I mean, they could be shutting down media, taking them over. I feel like it could be significantly worse than this. But I think that press freedom ranking dropping is pretty reasonable with, you know, TV imbeciles like Trump and Hegseth throwing out like real journalists from the Pentagon, for God's sake, and bringing in, you know, imbecile right-wing influencers and just like the most pathetic low-rung YouTube conservatives like Tim Pool into the press. I mean, that's an amazing thing. So I think that that ranking change, obviously, I feel that it's deserved, obviously reflecting some of that Trump authoritarianism. The whole background for this, though, is that corporate environment. Like, without that, without the distrust that that's created in media, I don't think that the right wing would be able to get away with persecuting journalists this much.
1: I wanted to end by asking you about how you see left media within the spectrum of what you've been describing. You know, so much of it is driven by the profit motive. Much of it is very well funded, not just on the far right, but of course in the center. What role does the left media play within this, rather dismal landscape?
0: It's the most incredibly important thing that there is. I remember a while ago having a conversation with my sister and talking about what entities I contribute to and what I feel are, worth giving donations to. And I realized they're like all left-wing media because I feel like that's so important. Without independent media that aren't corporate controlled, and that does tend to mean they're more to the left, naturally. Without that, I mean, that is just so incredibly important. Some of the best people I've ever met in my life are people who are working for left-wing and independent media. We're just so small, It's just we've so little resources, and just the effect of that is it just limits your ability to reach people. And what you discover is working for these media entities, and Sasha, you may have had this experience yourself, is you'll share this stuff with people, and they're like, people will be surprised, like, oh, this is great. Wow, I really like, God, no one ever says this kind of, okay. There's often like a huge like openness to it, and people are quite receptive to critical or dissident and independent media messages, around politics, around the economy, around the environment, around society.
1: Rob Larson, thank you so much for coming back on the program.
0: Absolutely, Sasha. Always my pleasure.
1: Rob Larson is an economist. He's the author of Mastering the Universe: The Obscene Wealth of the Ruling Class, What They Do with Their Money, and Why You Should Hate Them Even More. You've been listening to Against the Grain. I'm Sasha Lilly. Thanks so much for listening, and please tune in again next time.

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3: Today on Law and Disorder, we'll see how communities are scoring victories in the fight against AI surveillance, canceling contracts with intrusive flock license plate readers. We'll speak with Reem Suleiman, Senior Campaign Director at Fight for the Future, about the growing movement to push back on surveillance in U.S. cities. We'll also hear how prosecutors are doubling down on defendants in the nation's first Antifa trial in Texas. Criminal defense attorney Javier Dejanon joins us with the latest on the cases and what lies ahead for the Prairie Land defendants. Stay with us. I'm Heidi Boghossian, New York City attorney and activist. In 2025, something shifted in the long, largely one-sided battle over surveillance technology in U.S. cities. The Atlanta-based company Flock Safety sells AI-powered license plate readers, or ALPRs, to thousands of police departments. But last year, they started losing. At least two dozen cities and counties canceled, rejected, or terminated Flock contracts after local communities organized and said no. In Austin, more than 30 community groups formed a coalition that forced the city to cancel its contract. Cambridge, Massachusetts terminated its agreement after catching Flock installing cameras without permission. In Evanston, Illinois, an audit revealed that cameras were quietly feeding data to federal immigration enforcement. The pattern is the same. Surveillance sold as a public safety tool is covertly repurposed in ways communities never approved. At the center of this movement is Fight for the Future, the primary digital rights nonprofit running the Flock Out campaign, opposing Flock's 80,000-plus AI-powered ALPRs. Joining us today is Reem Suleiman, their senior campaign director. Previously, she served as the U.S. advocacy lead for the Mozilla Foundation and was an original member of the Oakland Privacy Advisory Commission, working to safeguard civil liberties against surveillance technology. Reem, welcome to Law and Disorder.
0: Thank you so much for having me.
3: Flock Safety Marketing states its suite of products can reduce crime by over 70%. Fight for the Future's Flock Out campaign asserts that, quote, surveillance does not make us safer. Please elaborate.
0: Yeah, I would love to, because that idea that Flock can reduce crime by 70% is absolutely hilarious to me. I'm based in Oakland, and the city of Oakland and many of the other cities that have been gullible enough to buy that claim certainly have not seen a 70% reduction in crime. And we've had this technology in place for years now. In reality, cameras and surveillance does nothing to actually prevent or reduce crime. At best, they're tools that document crime. So unless you're actually addressing the root causes of crime, surveillance just helps police departments become more effective at making indictments and filling already overstuffed prisons with people. Meanwhile, if you leave the conditions that lead to crime the same, you're not going to see much of a difference in terms of crime rate. So if it were the case that you could fix socioeconomic issues with technology, American cities would be the safest in the world by that logic. And we know that's not true, right? And I think people would rather invest in high-tech lockboxes to keep people from stealing baby formula and feminine products than interrogate why the vast majority of Americans live paycheck to paycheck and are only one layoff away from losing it all. And so Flock, like many of the surveillance technology vendors, sees this crisis and exploit it to make this sell of this silver bullet that will solve these issues. And I think if it sounds too good to be true, it probably is. I had to do a deep dive for one County in particular, just kind of addressing some of Flock's false claims. And I'll share just a couple of examples here. There was a YouTube video from Flock, and on its website, Flock referenced 2020 San Marino crime statistics, claiming that its technology was key in decreasing not just burglaries, but all crimes in the town by 70%. In reality, if you actually take a look, there was maybe an initial 5-month drop in crime in 2021, but residential burglaries on the whole rose after Flock's cameras were deployed. And in 2019, San Marino reported 60 residential burglaries, but by the time we hit 2023, 3 years after Flock is in place, they were at 63. So that's a 5% increase in crime. Another example is Flock referenced a violent crime decrease of 22% in the city's Las Vegas Trail neighborhood between January and August 2021, compared with the same period during 2019. In reality, between 2021, the first full year of Flock's cameras, and in 2023, the crimes like aggravated assault and residential burglary rose by 5% across the city. So definitely when we talk about mass surveillance not making us safer, what we mean is that if something has to come at the expense of a whole group of people, that cannot actually be seen as public safety. And I think a lot of the reasons why people have joined the DFLOC movement and are paying attention to mass surveillance now, and it really in an unprecedented way. Like, I've been involved in anti-surveillance fights for over a decade, and I don't remember a moment where I've seen so many people activated and that could understand the connections between these issues. And I think a big reason is people can see that the brutal ICE immigration raids across the country, or counties that are investigating and prosecuting out-of-state abortions, you know, they're relying on things like Flock databases in order to do that. And it puts, you know, abortion seekers at risk. It puts immigrants or communities that are frequently racially profiled at risk of this kind of harassment. And that can't be seen as public safety.
4: We were thrilled to hear how successful the Flock Out campaign is going. But I want to ask this. Cities canceling Flock contracts sometimes just switch to Axon or another vendor. How do you and other digital rights organizations respond to that?
0: I'm really glad you asked that, because it is a huge problem, because Flock and Axon are essentially the same thing in different branding clothes. Axon also has ties with Customs and Border Patrol, and the issue fundamentally is the same. Any technology that has the potential for mass surveillance is the issue, whether it's Flock or Axon or any other brand of license plate reader camera. But even if it's a completely different piece of technology, for example, like Penlink, it's an Israeli company that scrapes data from the open web and the dark web to track mobile devices in a particular area. And ICE is their direct client, right? So whether it be a license plate reader or something like Penlink, that they're both major issues.
4: Reem, the Electronic Frontier Foundation describes procurement power, treating surveillance contracts like any other city purchase that citizens can challenge. How did Fight for the Future help to make that frame stick?
0: Yeah, so I don't think we can take credit for solely making it stick, but it's definitely a reason why we've collaborated really closely with groups like EFF to do things like member webinars, to help share back some of the strategies we found effective, to kind of move people away from feeling stuck or disempowered into thinking they actually have a say. And there's actually a path forward here for them to be able to challenge these things. I do think strategically, too, we found that city council members, depending on where you are, right, because a fight in the Bay Area looks very different than a fight in the South, different frames are more compelling in different areas. And so the procurement power issue. It's almost like it's to an antitrust, like almost as like an antitrust vibe to it, in the sense that some people are very motivated by the idea that vendors should not be able to lock in so easily and just like tap their buddy at their local police department to be able to get this technology fast-tracked through city council and embedded in city systems. And public procurement is a huge part of the economy. So there's incredible purchasing power that's at play here. And so I think it's been effective in terms of people who are having these conversations with city council, and also a very empowering, like pro-democracy solution here for people that want to do something about this as well. So I found that it's the natural solution to some of these issues that we're facing, and can at least help slow down and help surface conversations about what public safety should look like and give people a chance to participate in that.
4: Now, the immigration enforcement angle has been decisive in several of these recent campaigns in Evanston, Talent, Olympia. Was that always central to how you framed the flock fight, or did that emphasis develop as the political context changed under the Trump administration?
0: I definitely think flock has been around for some time, and there are lots of things that have probably contributed to how central the immigration issue has been. For the first time, people were live streaming the way that ICE agents in Minneapolis were using technology to harass people. I watched a video, for example, of an ICE agent pulling over a couple in the car that was like trying to warn neighbors about ICE presence in the neighborhood. And the ICE agent snapped a photo from his phone of the couple that was driving. And then seconds later, I'm sure he ran it through some sort of facial recognition app on his phone, he was able to identify the folks in the vehicle by their first name. And then it made a lot of things make sense, like the way that people would be, protesters would be able to, you know, be harassed at their home or have their car windows smashed. The risks of mass surveillance moved out of the hypothetical realm, and people could very, very plainly see what the harms and what the risks were. And I think that, in combination with some really critical reporting that had come out, 404 Media really broke the story about how ICE agents were tapping into flock cameras and flock databases for the purpose of immigration raids. And, you know, separately, there's been incredible journalism, including from a YouTube researcher named Ben Jordan, that really exposed how easy it is for this data to be accessed and to be leaked. And, you know, one of the things that stuck with me is Ben was doing a demo at a park, walking past a flock pan zoom tilt camera, and it was essentially showing how the camera was able to zoom in and read as much as the contents of his text messages.

0: request, they actually found a Lowe's camera being listed in the database of Flock cameras that they had access to, which shows like the corporate complicity as well, and why this is much bigger than just even the city fights. There are HOAs that have contracts with Flock, universities that have contracts with Flock, and all of these systems are feeding into each other to give a very detailed picture of where people are. License plates can capture much more than just license plate data, despite what Flock alleges. And the example that I gave earlier of Ben demonstrating its ability to even read text messages on a screen is one example of that. But the risks, I think, extend far beyond immigration, though I do think that is probably the funnel that brought people here.
1: Well, as if all of this wasn't horrifying enough, Amazon Ring has announced a partnership with Flock, but it then canceled it after backlash. And I think that was partly because of that Super Bowl ad. What do you make of that? Is corporate reputation pressure a real lever, or was that just a one-off?
0: I would say it's a real lever, and I think it shows a couple of things because that's a very interesting example. It shows first to me how out of touch these tech companies and billionaires are with reality and society. We are devolving into a full-blown techno-fascism in this country where during the course of a short, very expensive Super Bowl ad, people immediately clocked the issue with using some form of facial recognition technology on pets and all of the harms and all of the risks that come with that. And it just took a moment of the public being confronted with this issue to immediately clock those risks. And I think the fact that just the outrage that we saw from that commercial, they swiftly responded and canceled their partnership with Flock. And so I think it does indicate how much power we all have over these companies in terms of what they build, in terms of like what we're willing to accept and not. And I think oftentimes we're told and made to feel powerless about these things. And I think this was a great example of how powerful we can all be, especially because the Super Bowl is one of the most watched pieces of television in the country. Even like with something as small as an ad, it changed something major and helped push the campaign over the edge. I will mention one thing about the partnership, though. Amazon Ring also has a partnership with Axon, which it did not cancel. And so half of the battle, too, is, educating. I'm glad you asked the question about Axon because, I think the other bit here is, getting people to, one, drop their Ring cameras because that in and of itself is a surveillance risk. And at the very least, if they're going to have the Ring cameras, at least enabling end-to-end encryption so that they're not giving, additional access to Amazon that's not necessary. Yeah, that there are obviously places where there's still space to educate and bring into the awareness. But like as you can see with that example, once you've tapped into people's awareness of these issues, the potential for change can be rapid and overwhelming. And I think that's something that I hold on to and that's a source of encouragement for me.
1: Yes, and it's a reminder when so many people say, oh, the surveillance apparatus has gone too far, there's nothing I can do. Examples like the Flock campaigns show that, in fact, when educated, we can make a difference. And that is what we need to hold on to. Speaking of the Flock Out Toolkit, it offers communities things like template coalition letters, call tools that connect people to city council phone lines, organizing guides. What, in your opinion, is the piece of infrastructure that has made the biggest practical difference?
0: That is a wonderful question that I look to answer for myself in a year's time because it's a little hard to tell as things are evolving because oftentimes people are using it and we don't know exactly how, and we just have anecdotally when people reach out with specific help and on specific questions. I will say, like, I think it's been most helpful in cases where, let's say, you are one person that is aware of these issues and there isn't a big existing infrastructure of, like, in terms of having a DFLOC chapter or a group that's already organized. I think it's very helpful for thinking through the steps of how to begin a campaign in a place where, you may be the only one and you need to find a way to, recruit other community members, start doing investigations about whether your city even has a FLOC contract. And then map out your next steps from there. Because I think, obviously, if there's already been reporting about FLOC or already records requests in your city about FLOC, and there's already a level of profile to your city's FLOC fight, then that's a completely different animal than somebody that maybe is in a remote town in Texas that is trying to do something where they're likely one of only a handful of people that, is even aware of these issues. And so, I will say, like, one of the things that did kind of go viral, which is a part of it, going back to the Amazon Super Bowl commercial, we had developed even before the Super Bowl these door hangers for Halloween, actually, thinking of all of the parents and the kids who would be trick-or-treating, and like we knew at that point of ICE tapping into Flock cameras, and we knew that Amazon had a partnership with Flock, so we created an advisory and then put out these downloadable door hangers that people could put on their neighbors' doors who had Ring cameras in a very gentle way, kind of calling them in and helping educate them about Amazon's Flock partnership, and then at the very least giving them set up with instructions for how to enable end-to-end encryption to do a little bit of harm reduction if they weren't ready to let go of their cameras. That got a ton of engagement and a lot of people used it for Halloween. And then after the Flock partnership with Amazon ended, we updated it and used it to educate, like created a new door hanger that talked about the partnership Amazon had with Axon. And it's still available on the DFLOC or flockout.org page. So folks are welcome to download that and use that still.
1: That is a fabulous idea. Just the kind of creative thinking that is not hard to implement, but that can really change minds. We have a few minutes remaining. I think we should celebrate that I believe it's 23 jurisdictions in a year where DFLOC has been working. That's real momentum. What do you think it would take for this to become a durable policy shift rather than a cycle where the industry waits it out and comes back with their better public relations campaign?
0: I am so happy to say that we are actually well beyond 23 jurisdictions by the count of Bay Area nonprofit Secure Justice. We are actually at 89 cities now who have either paused or terminated their FLOC contract. And that feels absolutely momentous. It feels very different and much more enduring. And I looked back actually to compare the count of how many cities had instituted moratoriums on facial recognition, because I remember the momentum around that and how exciting it felt, to have a city ban facial recognition. And, the numbers don't even compare. I do feel like this is a whole other animal. And I think part of it is because the risks of mass surveillance are no longer in that hypothetical realm, as I was talking about. They're very much real for people. And I think one thing that I found very encouraging of the fact that I believe this is going to be more enduring, I was involved in Oakland in the DFLOC effort when the contract came up for renewal. And even though in the end, corporate interests won out, the same folks who were organizing to try and get the FLOC contract canceled immediately pivoted to other surveillance technology fights and other really important fights and locked in to funnel it into something else. And so I do think that's exactly what we want, because we don't just want people to focus on Flock. We don't want people to focus on Axon, just on Axon either, or ALPRs. We want them to challenge again this idea that mass surveillance is a public safety tool.
1: Reem, for a quick reality check before we let you go, I found out that Flock Safety just closed a new funding round, valuing the company at $8.4 billion. They're expanding into drones, AI software, not just license plate readers. What does it mean to be fighting a company among so many others that's growing this fast?
0: There's actually some levers here, you know, because they're trying to go public with their IPO by the end of the year, I believe. And so the other thing that needs to be taken into account is how much have they lost with I wish actually I could find somebody who could quantify the amount lost from these 89 paused or terminated contracts that exist, because that's substantial. And they've also gotten congressional inquiry. Senator Wyden sent a letter on Flock that was published and highly influential. We're seeing state expansion of license plate reader regulations. And I think this expansion into drones and AI software, hopefully it's just jumping the shark, right? Trying really hard to find a profitable niche to kind of combat all of the bad press, all of the momentum against Flock. And they've been very, you know, convincing, unfortunately, to some city council members and probably to their investors. But I do think the writing is on the wall in terms of their losses. And that also can't be understated. It's not surprising to me that they're trying to pivot into, you know, a new sphere of technology. But I do think that they will have some serious issues materializing that, that ambition and that valuation.
1: Reem, we are huge fans of Fight for the Future, and we're so grateful to you for your work. How can listeners learn more about what Fight for the Future does and follow its work?
0: Yeah, thank you so much for asking. Yeah, we have a couple of ways that people can concretely plug in if folks are looking for resources specific to their Flock contract in their cities, or even if they have a homeowners association that might have Flock or want to have access to the Amazon Ring door hangers I spoke about. All of that stuff can be found on flockout.org. And separately, one of the things that we've been trying to do is spread awareness about the corporate complicity of actors like Home Depot and Lowe's. And so we've been driving a campaign against Lowe's for them to drop their Flock contract because, you know, when you think about it, getting a city to drop Flock is big, but if you can get Lowe's, which has over 1,700 locations in the country, think of how many cameras we could potentially be taking off parking lots across the country. And so we have downloadable flyers where you could host an action in your local Lowe's and put it on our action map and be able to print out, if you have like a black and white printer or access to one, you'd print them out and then pass them out at your local Lowe's to spread awareness. And yeah, there's multiple ways to get involved. So you can check out deflocklowe's.com to learn more about our Lowe's campaign. And broadly, if you need resources on how to initiate a campaign in your city related to your city's Flock contract, you can check out flockout.org.
1: Oh, well, that sounds like a perfect summer project for all of our listeners. 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
0: Thank you so much. I really appreciate it, Heidi.
1: Thank you.
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1: The Texas Prairie Land cases have been grinding through both state and federal courts since a noise demonstration nearly 1 year ago. The demo was in solidarity with detainees at the Prairie Land ICE Detention Center in Alvarado, Texas, early July 2025. It ended when an Alvarado Police Department officer arrived on the scene and became involved in a gunfire exchange. He allegedly sustained minor injuries, although the prosecution has withheld his medical records. What followed has become the nation's first federal Antifa trial, with 22 defendants now facing a combination of state and federal charges, most of them held on bonds as high as $15 million. In recent weeks, there have been new developments on several fronts. A third indictment of defendant Dario Sanchez over allegations that he removed people from group text chats. The quiet indictment of three additional defendants that defense teams say went unannounced. And an approaching trial date that has already been delayed twice. Today, we get an update on these cases and what the road ahead looks like for the Prairie Land defendants. Criminal defense attorney Javier Dejanon returns today. He's the Mass Defense Director at the National Lawyers Guild, where he provides protest defense and support for the right to dissent. Based in North Carolina, Javier also represents individuals in politically motivated cases across the South. Javier, welcome back to Law and Disorder.
3: Thank you. Thank you for having me again.
1: Let's start by reminding our listeners who Dario Sanchez is and how he's now been indicted three times on essentially the same charges. What does it tell us that the district attorney keeps having to re-indict him?
3: Certainly, for people who maybe have been trying to follow the case of the Prairie Land defendants, Dario Sanchez is a state-level defendant who was only charged in the state of Texas. So Dario is one of the many defendants who never had federal charges. The most popular cases in these Prairie Land defendant cases are the ones that went to federal trial, but Dario didn't even have federal charges. He was only indicted at the state level. And Dario is also the only Prairie Land defendant who was able to get out on a bond after the indictments came out. So for many months, he actually was the only one among at one point 13 and then 19 defendants to be out of jail. He is a public school teacher, and he's had very restrictive bond conditions since he got out of jail. And I think from a political perspective, when a district attorney reindicts so many times, it can be assumed that this is because either they have new evidence, they've had, you know, investigations that resulted in additional charges, or they are fixing their documents, right? They are making their indictments clearer. And the way these indictments played out likely points to the second of these possibilities, that the defense for Dario Sanchez filed many motions to quash, right, motions to dismiss, and in response, the state would indict again and again. So, in other words, looking at these cases from a bird's eye view, the state of Texas has had to re-indict again and again because the original charges that they put together were perhaps too rushed or too vague, which is still being argued by Dario's lawyers.
1: Correct me if I'm wrong on this, but the core legal dispute in Dario's case is whether removing someone from a group text chat constitutes tampering with, quote, physical evidence. How does the defense argue that digital evidence simply isn't physical evidence under the statute?
3: In broad strokes, yes, the only reason Dario Sanchez has these felony charges is because of an allegation that someone told him to remove people from a group chat, and it turned out that those people were allegedly defendants in the case. So essentially, destroying evidence is what the government has alleged. But what the defense has argued now multiple times, you know, it's been three indictments, so it's been argued now for the third time, is that the Texas statute speaks of destroying physical evidence. And that is the title of the law, right, of the offense, of how it's been codified. The statute doesn't criminalize digital evidence, which without a doubt is what Signal is. When you remove someone from a group chat, right, a text, a iMessage group chat, Signal group chat, WhatsApp group chat, it's really illogical to say that that is physical evidence, right? This is, it's digital, it's virtual, it's not tangible. And in fact, what the defense points to is that the Texas legal code does have computer crimes, right? They do have offenses and criminalization of digital behavior, virtual behavior. And really that is the bottom line of the argument, that the legislature in Texas has not allowed for prosecution of digital evidence offenses under the physical evidence offense. And beyond that, the way that the indictment is written is also challenged. Even beyond, is it digital, is it physical? There's arguments that it's just too broad and insufficient in its language.
1: That's fascinating. I would expect the prosecution would come back, perhaps changing the indictment to conform with the computer laws.
3: You would expect that a reasonable prosecutor would do that. Instead, they re-indicted for the third time the same offenses and then added a third one, a hindering prosecution of terrorism. So they're sticking to it.
1: Javier, the new hindering the prosecution counts are also being challenged. What is the argument there? Why does the motion say the indictment states conclusions rather than facts?
3: Certainly. So, you know, in criminal law, the criminal defendants have a right to know what they're accused of, right? This is a very basic premise that to defend against a prosecution, defendants need to know what they're dealing with, right? What is the conduct that is being criminalized? And if you look at what is count one now in the third indictment, what the state of Texas has done is essentially just copy and paste the entire offense, the hinder, arrest, or prosecution of someone for a domestic terrorism offense, and then just regurgitating the offense's language. Now, there is law across the country, across all states, that this is okay as long as you have some factual supports, right? Some factual references to what that offensive conduct is. But when you look at the count, it's just a regurgitation and then alleging the same thing, that the defendant tampered with physical evidence, namely digital chats logs. So in other words, in the indictment itself, even for count one, the state repeats this argument that physical evidence constitutes digital chat logs or digital group identifying information. Beyond that, it's just a regurgitation of the offense. It doesn't say exactly how the underlying offense was committed, what the intent to influence, intimidate, or coerce was, what the policy conduct or the state was that was trying to be coerced, intimidated, and so on. So it's essentially a challenge to just the vagueness of the indictment.
1: Got it. Now, I understand that Dario was not at the July 4th demonstration and was not arrested until July 15th. Can you remind listeners what the state's theory of his involvement is?
3: Definitely. And as we record this, this is after the federal trial happened. So we really have way more information on the case, what happened July 4th and afterwards. So after the incident of July 4th, the noise demonstration where an officer arrived, aimed a gun at someone, that person shot back, and so arrests started happening. We learned during the federal trial that there was an enormous web of surveillance, investigation, and more. So many people were arrested because the person who was accused of committing the shooting, who was unfortunately found guilty of attempted murder at the federal trial, Benjamin Song, that person was missing. And so this really statewide manhunt began. This is the word that the government has used to describe it. And as part of that manhunt, where the government found that Song was going into hotel rooms and doing different things, that is how Dario Sanchez gets swept up. So the theory of the state is that Dario was one of the many people that allegedly helped Benjamin Song flee, right? Not be found, escape, hinder their prosecution. That is really the theory. More specifically, as I've mentioned, is that Dario Sanchez removed Song from Signal group chats, allegedly. And that alone is what got Dario Sanchez arrested, indicted 3 times, and is out on a bond with very, very strict conditions.
1: Let's turn now to the 3 new defendants. That would be Melanie Estes, Stephen Reina, and Andrew Smith. They were indicted back in March, but apparently no one knew about that. How does something like that happen? And what does it say about how this prosecution is being conducted?
3: I think that the fact that 3 defendants in an extremely well-publicized, media-heavy case going under the radar is very, very surprising, right? The attention to the Prairieland case hasn't only been from the left, it has been from the right, and locally from dozens of friends, loved ones, lawyers. And so quietly, these 3 defendants were indicted in Johnson County on state level charges, right? So similar to Dario and others, never charged federally, only indicted at the state level. But what is odd is that these indictments happened just now this year, months after the accusations. And it turned out that these folks actually were arrested last year. They just weren't indicted at the state level as others were. And so how something like this happens isn't that uncommon. I mean, it is normal that as a government's investigation expands, perhaps people that were arrested and released get their charges dismissed or their offenses are lowered, or, you know, after a couple of months of investigation, an indictment does come down. But what is very odd is the silence. These cases have also been celebrated by the federal government and the state government in Texas as very important prosecutions of terrorism, right? This has been the narrative. And so the fact that these 3 defendants basically went under the radar for months is curious, right? It points to something else happening in this case. And, you know, and it's a lot of hypotheticals or assumptions of why this happened or how it can happen. But I think it does point to challenges that the prosecution is facing, right? Just like they have had to indict Dario Sanchez 3 times, for some reason, they decided that they needed to indict these other 3 defendants, increasing the total number of state cases in Johnson County. For people who, you know, are having trouble following even these cases, all federal defendants, even the ones who pled guilty and cooperated, they still have pending state-level charges in Johnson County. And so Estes, Reina, and Smith are actually co-defendants of some other defendants that were already indicted in the context of these manhunt cases that they call them with Benjamin Song. And like Dario, that is the accusation that these 3 new defendants are facing, all about the post-July 4th search and apprehension of Benjamin Song. I find very weird that if these people are accused of hiding, right, concealing an at-large attempted murder, right, of a police officer. This is the government's version, right? Let's say that this is true. These 3 people are accused of this. How is it possible that they were left out on bond and no indictment for so many months? I mean, that really doesn't make sense, even accepting the state's theories.
1: Well, it suggests sloppiness or grievous error on the part of the prosecution, I would think.
3: I do think that it definitely points to political intention and will, without a doubt. I think how they are handling the prosecution is there to their own issues.
1: Right. So can you go back? You use the term manhunt. Is that your term or is the prosecution using that?
3: That's a government's term, yes. The manhunt of Benjamin Song, the manhunt cases.
1: Hmm. So we're up to a total of 22 defendants, correct?
3: Yes, there are 22 defendants total.
1: And can you just briefly remind listeners about the scope of what they're facing? Charges, conditions, bond amounts?
3: For sure, for sure. So the most popular defendants are the federal defendants that went to trial, which is 10 of them. Unfortunately, all of them were found guilty of something after a jury trial. And so they have sentencing actually coming up later in June and the first week of July. And they were facing all sorts of federal charges, including material support for terrorism, riot, and Song was found guilty of that attempted murder charge. But many of them were accused of that charge as well, in three counts, actually. Aside from them, there are federal defendants who cooperated or who just pled guilty without cooperation. And so those defendants will also have sentencing in early July. But aside from the federal defendants like Dario, there's a number of state defendants only, right? State-only defendants. Janet Goring, Lucy Foulkes, Dario Sanchez, the three new defendants. And they are mostly indicted with these post-protest charges. But, and making things even more of a nightmare for these defendants, the federal defendants also have Johnson County state-level charges. So after sentencing, right, after they are punished for the jury verdict in federal court, there still will be pending state charges against them. And this is allowed in this country, right, to be convicted of a federal offense and then on the same conduct have a state prosecution as long as the offenses aren't the same, essentially. And what these defendants, right, the federal defendants are facing at the state level is an accusation under Texas RICO statute, an accusation of domestic terrorism, and similarly to the federal case, an accusation of aggravated assault of a government official with a dangerous weapon, with a firearm, essentially. And so the journey of the Prairie Land defendants, which are now 22, is far from over. Even the people who went through the federal trial now have to deal with state charges. And I actually represent one of them, Elizabeth Soto. And so now we are going to have to deal with a second prosecution for her, while these other defendants like Dario, Janet, and the three new ones are dealing with their prosecutions at the same time. So this is, I mean, it's quite a convoluted dual prosecution. And we have heard reports throughout all these months that the jail conditions that the defendants have faced have been awful. And even when the charges were still pending, their bond amounts were extraordinary. They were in the millions of dollars. And that is something that couldn't even be challenged for the federal defendants because they also would have to deal with a federal bond.
1: What a mess. I understand that Johnson County Sheriff Adam King is also facing charges of witness intimidation, sexual harassment, and perjury. And he has apparently violated his bond conditions multiple times, yet remains on the job as sheriff. What are your thoughts about that?
3: I mean, it's almost poetic. As these political prosecutions grow and grow and grow, the head officer of the sheriff's department is being actively prosecuted for offensive conduct on the job, right? I think, I mean, that is so telling of the situation in North Texas, of the local politics, of the decision makers, of who is behind these investigations and so on. It's also troubling because the Johnson County Sheriff's Office was in charge of part of the investigation of against the Prairieland defendants. And they were involved in evidence handling, of course, in having people in and out of jail of Johnson County. So it is concerning. I mean, I believe that every case in Johnson County should be wary that if this is the sheriff who oversaw their situation, their incarceration, their prosecution, I believe everything should be questioned, right, in the county. What is especially cruel about how the government has moved in Texas is that when the sheriff violates bonds, right, it's a slap on the wrist. When Dario Sanchez was alleged to have violated his bond on false accusations, right, it was verifiably false information, the police immediately went to get him and held him in jail overnight until the issue was resolved and he was let out again. So yes, we see two systems, right, treating people completely differently. And for the Prairieland defendants, it was all, at the end of the day, for a noise demonstration in support of immigrants, as we are seeing right now in New Jersey at the Delaney ICE Detention Center. That is what was happening at Prairieland. It just happened over a year ago before there was this mass opposition against ICE and immigration and in North Texas. And of course, we can't deny that a shooting broke out, but the amount of pressure and cruelty against so many people, I mean, now 22 defendants, is way over the top.
1: Well, to add another wrinkle, I understand that the medical records of the officer involved in the shooting have been withheld by the prosecution. Why do those records matter to the defense, and what is their legal basis for keeping them sealed?
3: Something that has been so frustrating and difficult about the federal prosecutions is that very early on, the judge granted a protective order on the discovery. So the public and really most people outside of legal teams don't have any insight into the discovery. But we did learn during trial and through journalist reporting that the medical records of Lieutenant Gross's intervention, yeah, were never given over. And this is strange because, I mean, if the entire case revolves around a shooting and around an officer getting injured, right, by a bullet, not giving up the medical records is almost like being charged with DUI and you don't get your breathalyzer test, right? Like, this is one of the centers of the prosecution. How the prosecution got around it was by essentially having the officer just testify on his own injuries and having other officers and other law enforcement also testify and corroborate, yes, those were the injuries. But it was very strange. And, you know, from reading into it, I wonder if it's simply because the injuries weren't that severe that maybe there really isn't a medical record, right? Maybe it's just an EMT report, if at all, or a doctor's note that just says, you know, discharged, it's fine. Because what did come out is that after he spent a couple hours in the hospital, he returned to the force after the weekend was over, right? This was July 4th holiday. But yeah, I'm not sure actually if the government refused to disclose or if there was just nothing to disclose to begin with because the injuries weren't as severe and there probably wasn't even a need for surgery. I think as sentencing comes around though, right, like where the judge has to decide the level of punishment, I do believe that how injured this officer was will be very important for the court to decide what punishment is, right? Because if it's an attempted murder and the gunshots leave someone paralyzed, the judge might have more power to punish someone. But if a bullet simply grazed someone, right, didn't cause permanent or injuries at all, then the judge will have less authority to order an increased sentence. So, but yeah, I think a lot of the mystery on the medical records also involves how the judge prevented the public from seeing any of the discovery.
1: Javier, we just have a couple of minutes remaining. This show will air on the week of Monday, June 8th. Now, I understand a few court dates are coming up. Can you give a brief nutshell view of what's next?
3: Yes, the first, and for me, really most important defendant to look at is Lucy Foulkes. That's F-O-W-L-K-E-S. Lucy, like Dario, is being accused of these digital evidence charges. And Lucy, like the three defendants in March, was also arrested way later. Lucy only ended up in jail in January. And so her case, I think, has been forgotten because it happened around the same time as the federal trials were stepping up. But the outrage that people have had for Dario's case, I hope, is extended for Lucy. And then, very excitedly, there's another defendant called Janet Goring. Janet Goring faces also these digital evidence charges. But unlike Dario, the judge set Janet's bond at $5 million. And as of today, June 4th, when we're recording this, the Texas Court of Appeals held that that was an excessive bond amount. So now the trial court will have to reevaluate with under the correct test for a bond amount. So this is actually very uplifting because it could mean that another defendant, Janet Goring, gets out of jail while these political prosecutions continue. And my hope is that this happens with Lucy too, with the support of the public and everyone who cares about these cases, that she also gets out of jail on a bond. But as these weeks progress, the federal defendants will have sentencing to end of June and early July.
1: So this is an important time. Tell our listeners how they can learn more about the cases and what they can do to help.
3: Certainly. So one-stop shop is prairielanddefendants.com. This website is hosted by the Dallas-Fort Worth Support Committee. And the DFW Support Committee is really loved ones and family members of the defendants, now 22 defendants. And so there you can find court information, donate links, and so many other resources. I think one of the biggest things is that money, unfortunately, will continue to be needed because there are so many cases, so many defendants, and so many lawyers that are needed for this in Texas. I highly encourage if people want to help the Prairie Land defendants, even locally, you know, hosting a fundraiser, a letter writing day for the defendants in jail. That is so hugely important. And it also is a way for, I believe, people to learn how to support their defendants, their local political prisoners, and help everyone get out of jail.
1: Well said. And how many times are people asking how they can get involved to fight the current state of political affairs? This is a perfect example. Javier, we want to thank you again for your lucid coverage of this complicated several cases. We hope to talk with you in 4 or 5 weeks so we can have further updates.
3: Thank you so much for covering this. And I really hope that listeners, yes, keep following them, even though there's so much monstrosity coming from these governments.
1: All the more important.
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0: The GI Rights Hotline answers thousands of calls from military personnel and their families. Trained civilian counselors provide free, confidential, and accurate counseling and information on military discharges, AWOL, and other issues faced by service members. 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
1: According to an April 2026 report from Earth Justice, quote, the EPA issued a proposed rule that would dismantle coal ash protections for both operating and former coal power plant sites, exempt hundreds of coal ash dumps from any regulation at all, and permit the owners of coal power plant sites to minimize, delay, or entirely avoid cleanup of contamination at their facilities, end quote. Fairbanks' own Citizens for Clean Air says disposing coal combustion residuals on open taiga and thawing permafrost for 100 years is an underappreciated part of air and water quality problems around Fairbanks, and they object to the proposed EPA rule changes. You can find information and links to submit a comment by June 12 at kwrk.org.
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4: Davey D, Hard Knock Radio, hanging out with you this afternoon. Today we have a special guest who has been ringing the alarm for a very long time. I mean, we can go back at least a good 15 years where he's been speaking emphatically, he's been writing emphatically, started organizations like Democracy in Color to talk to us about what would happen if we shortchange a majority of people in this country who could collectively bring us to better tomorrows. And his name is Steve Phillips, political strategist, columnist, attorney, best-selling author, known for his work on race, democracy, and electoral politics in these United States. He's written a book called Are White Men Smarter Than Everybody Else? And it's a provocative title, but it digs deep into a number of key issues that we want to cover. Starting with the founding, well, I wouldn't say the founding, but starting with the pivotal moments around Abraham Lincoln and the Civil War and what that meant in taking us all the way up to George Floyd and beyond. So, Steve Phillips, welcome to the show. I know you started writing this book, I want to say probably in 24. Did you start doing this?
5: Yeah, thanks for having me. 2024, actually, is when we
4: 24.
5: Began.
4: And here we are with like a rapid fire succession of Supreme Court decisions.
5: Yeah,
4: it's almost like, do you need to go back and write another book? Or were you expecting these Supreme Court decisions, which effectively, at least in my opinion, but I'm going to turn to you and let you break it down for us, wipe away Black representation in most of the southern states?
5: Yeah, no, we're kind of moving forward with this book, but it's also hearkening back to my prior book, the previous book I wrote, which is How We Win the Civil War, where I was really trying to illustrate how the Confederates have never stopped fighting the Civil War. And so I would argue that that's really what we're facing now between the Supreme Court, the Virginia Supreme Court overturning the will of the people with their ballot measure they had, the Louisiana governor suspending elections. And so there's no respect for or acknowledgement of democracy. There's just simply a naked power grab that is seeking to eradicate and overcome all of the efforts to move us closer towards genuine equality. So it's, concerning, obviously, but it's frankly not that surprising if we really understand the history of this country in this context of that, you know, it's there's this belief, popular notion, comforting belief. We like to have a comforting belief that like Abraham Lincoln was this next level president and he united everybody together. Lincoln only got 39% of the vote. The white supremacists split the vote, which is what Lincoln allowed Lincoln to get in. And then you had a situation where the candidate backed by Black people's election would not be accepted by the losing party. And that's what led to secession. And that's what led to the Civil War. So we're still very much in this dynamic of fighting this existential battle over what is this country? Is it a multiracial democracy? Or is it a primarily a white nation? And then this is the time to be having that conversation, as we're really now just weeks away from the 250th anniversary of the Declaration of Independence, a document that says all are created equal. But do we really believe that?
4: When we say we, who's we?
5: Well, that's a good question, too, right? So there's a writ large, the country, the majority of the country, the official policies, priorities, programs of the nation. And so that's, you mentioned the pillars, right? So I frame this book in the context of this Declaration of Independence, All Are Created Equal, Abraham Lincoln's Gettysburg Address, where he reaffirms, dedicated to the proposition that all are created equal, and then the George Floyd murder and the subsequent racial reckoning we had, where there we had, I would certainly say, a significant majority of the country acknowledging systemic racism and, more importantly, committing to do something about it. Walmart declaring Black Lives Matter, announcing a $100 million racial justice racial equity initiative, creating a racial equity center. And so there was a belief that when confronted with the inequality that we face in this nation, that broadly speaking, corporations, the government, individuals, higher education should be doing things to foster equality and to eradicate the inequality that we face. And so that was the moment we were in 2020 and 2021. And it's the abandonment of that commitment that really led me both to write this book and to title it the way I did.
4: In reading a lot of the book, what I like about it is that you dig deep into some history and you point out the huge amount of profit that this country has made with enslavement and then, you know, the degradation of Black folks. And I know you mentioned the Walmart situation, along with another of other companies in the book, that during the George Floyd thing, you know, everybody from Netflix on down was like, we're going to give money and we're going to have this racial reckoning. But you also shrewdly point out that that was pennies to the dollar. That it wasn't really much. Yeah, you know, Walmart's going to give $100 million, but it was like, you know, like 1% of their overall profit. It was really nothing. And even then, you point out that a lot of this was loans and, you know, a lot of these were business loans and things that they would parcel out over a 10-year period. So it really wasn't anything, which kind of comes back to at least my conclusion. This country just didn't like Black folks. Period. And maybe that's something that we have to reckon with. I don't know if you feel that way. I know that in the past, and even looking at the book, you put a lot of, you uplift the multiracial democracy that we have, you know, the people that are here. And I've always known you to really champion that and say this is a path that we can go to. But at its core, even at the day of, at the year of reckoning in 2020, to see that, you know, you have $100 in your pocket, you only need $10 to live, and you give me like a half a penny and say it's racial justice, says to me, man, that fundamentally, wow.
5: Well, right. It depends. It just depends what, you know, it's a glass. You know, maybe not even half full, is the glass, you know, quarter full or three quarters right. empty, right? So, yes, right. I mean, I use the example of Facebook that, you know, Zuckerberg quite, you know, whatever, proudly trumpeted that Facebook's going to give $10 million towards racial justice. And then that's when I began to think, I was like, well, how much or how little money was that? And so I actually crunched the numbers, saw how much money they made that year, and what, $10 million. Facebook made $10 million every 3 hours. And so wow. For them to be saying, I was saying that the amount of time it would take you to get dressed, go to a rally, and come back, they would have made that $10 million. So yes, it in many ways is a pittance, but it's also more than anybody had done before. And then so you multiply right. that by these other institutions. You have different foundations making, you know, nine-figure commitments around racial justice and hiring program officers and allocating resources. So it was more than we had seen before. So we have that level of ongoing tension and struggle and debate. And so, you know, somewhat even back to what you're saying about what's the country. When you say the country doesn't support Black people, the country elected a Black man president. And then the country elected an opponent of equality to follow him. And so you have that push and pull. And I think it's important both as a mathematical matter and as a moral matter to acknowledge and appreciate and embrace that there are and have always been white people who wanted this to be a multiracial democracy. Now, they've been a minority and then still are a minority of whites. And what that's what I've tried to illustrate, though, is that the country is now so racially diverse that that minority of whites allied with people of color is actually the majority of people. And so that, to me, is the fundamental strategic imperative and challenge that we face, is to manifest what I call the multiracial new American majority. And that's why the right is so focused on stopping people from voting, on diluting our voting power, et cetera, is because they recognize, they can count better than a lot of progressives can, that if there is a true crusade for democracy and everybody does participate, then they actually can't win. And so that's why they're trying to suppress our participation.
4: We're talking with Steve Phillips, talking about his new book, A White Man Smarter Than Everybody Else, Playing Offense in the Fight for Racial Justice. Steve, you know, and I know I'm conflating your work over the years with what you wrote in the book. What I've always perceived to be a core theme, and something that I think you lay out in the book in various chapters, is the unwillingness on people who say Black Lives Matter, who say they believe in racial equality, who say all these lofty things, but their actions say otherwise. I'm wondering if, to their core, they have a different way in which they like to subjugate Black folks and people of color. Now, we know on the right, it's guerrilla pimping, as they like to say, smash and grab, punch you in the face and say, this is who we are. The other way is kind of like, oh, it's nice little Steve, you know, forgetting the fact that you're a lawyer, forgetting the fact that you graduated from Stanford and can match and even surpass their credentials. But they see is the nice little Black man that needs to be pacified and will give you, you know, maybe a seat at a panel, but not really at the table. Will, you know, listen to our show, but then don't take us very seriously, that sort of thing, which I think shows up in the lack of investment that has always been challenging for us to really get ahead. And it's not so much that they need to put money in our pocket. We're talking about just making sure that there's investment in the machine that for once and for all would stamp out the type of overt racism that we're experiencing right now and move us in another direction where, you know what, really we're all at the table. Have you seen any improvement based upon what I'm saying, or is it more the same?
5: Well, I don't think there's improvement in terms of the people who are in positions of power. And there's a lot of, you have these momentary blips where there's lip service and some, you know, modest, you know, incremental reforms or changes. So I don't have any expectation that that's going to be changing. To me, the opportunity is, can we actually take power ourselves and then take control of these different institutions, these different entities, particularly the public ones, where there's, it's really where the lion's share of the money actually is, and then use that in a different fashion. And so one, I do think one of the most promising, encouraging examples right now is what's happening in New York City, right? Where, you know, Mondami...

0: That's not a function of changing the minds of the people who are in power and are against us. It's about us getting in power, replacing those people, and doing better policies to create the kind of society that we want to see.
1: You mentioned the Mandavi. Is it Mandavi?
0: Mandani, I think it is.
1: Mandani, thank you. I was like, there's something wrong with my pronunciation. Mandani. There was a very strong black establishment, folks who were wedded to a Democratic Party, that took a very moderate approach and saw him as being far too progressive. And even with the corruption and the lack of progress, you know, in terms of legislation put forth by his opponent, they still got behind him. You know, we're talking about Eric Adams. You know, initially when Obama came into office, you know, black folks stood behind Hillary and, you know, wanted the establishment. And when Bernie ran and we, you know, and his main opponent was Joe Biden, we saw the black political establishment get behind Biden and talk about harm reduction. And so a couple of things come to mind. One, can we really move to a particular place if we're wedded to an apparatus that seems to either undermine us, slow us down, or as you pointed out over the years, really doesn't invest in us? As much as, you know, 92% of black women voted, you know, for the Democratic Party candidate last election. Black men and black women have always been the most supportive of any of these candidates in national elections. But over and over again, money is directed towards trying to wed ourselves, meaning the Democratic Party at least, to the proverbial soccer mom who, you know, I don't ever think comes to the table. And we're told to kind of suck it up and just be happy that we're here, or you don't want to have the gorilla behind the in the next room be in charge, so we got to just vote. So we're taken for granted. And I don't know how to make sense of that.
0: Well, I would say it's the leadership in the, from our community moves in that direction, but not necessarily the people. And Obama is a good example. Obama 08 with Hillary, a lot of the leaders were more drawn to and certainly attracted to the resources, the perks, the prestige that could come from being in the orbit of a former president. But that's not where the people were. And so the vast majority of black folks got behind Obama, which really what propelled him to the White House. And so I think that that dynamic, the similar thing happened in New York. You have the leadership who are, you know, I'm struggling to find a better phrase than bought off, that who are more drawn to more of the establishment, but the people at the bottom are not. And so I think that, and that to me paints the strategic way forward, right? When we lost Reverend Jackson a few months ago, and that, you know, the formative, you know, force in my life, as well as illuminating how we need to think about and proceed. Now, so I never forget Jesse Zengel, this was 84. Mm-hmm. He talked about how a lot of politicians, Reverend had a way of breaking it down. Says get their oats on one side of town and their votes on another. And he says, you have to get your oats and your votes on the same side of town. And that we have a situation where there's all of this technology that enables the accumulation of small dollar contributions into a political force. And Bernie's the greatest manifestation of that. Bernie raised $230 million in small dollar contributions. So that shows the potential of being able to amass the resources and power to overcome the resistance of the leadership and the entrenched folks who may not be as much with the program.
1: We're talking with Steve Phillips, talking about his brand new book, Are White Men Smarter Than Everyone Else? In the book, you introduce a concept called swamp. You want to break that down for us?
0: Right. So I'm fundamentally encouraging us to fight back, which is also how I got to the title of the book. Because originally the title was going to be Does All Mean All? And I thought we would be in an environment where people at least rhetorically agreed that all are created equal. And yet then you have this administration come in with this all-out assault on all of the remedies to equality and saying nothing about the underlying inequality. And so then what is our explanation for that? Are we fine with this level of inequality where, people of color and women are underrepresented, white men are overrepresented, And if we are fine with it, then do we think that they have these positions because they're smarter? And so I wanted to more provocatively force that question into the public dialogue. More fundamentally, strategically, I'm trying to encourage us to reframe and to flip the script the way we're looking at it. Because historically, we've been talking about and focused on the underrepresentation of people of color, the underrepresentation of women, which leads inexorably to a deficit analysis. What's wrong with people of color? What's wrong with women? I mean, famously, you know, Larry Summers, who was president of Harvard, he talked about 20 years ago, well, women don't have the same drive as men in these competitive positions. They may lack innate abilities to be able to pursue math and science. And so that view is pretty deeply held, which the other side of that is that then, yeah, they are smarter and better and more talented, more appropriate to be in this position. But if we flip that script and we look at the overrepresentation of white men, that's a different conversation. And that leads us to really looking at this issue of preference, which is a different piece than what are people of color and women lacking, to why are we giving preferences to white men? So that's what I'm trying to lift up and popularize by describing it as straight white American male preference, which spells out SWAMP in its acronym. And I'm calling for SWAMP audits and SWAMP indexes, where you look at white men are 29% of this country's population. And so conduct an audit on your organization, your institution, your school, and see, are they overrepresented by that 29% metric? And if they are, and they are, then let's have a conversation about why is that the case? Is it because they're smarter? Or if not, then can we get to this question around there is preference, even if it's implicit bias, in terms of how they get all these different positions and power and money and resources?
1: One might argue that they are smarter because they managed to convince people that there was a problem with them not being represented. They've been smart enough to, or at least there's been a cabal of folks that have been smart enough to put in place a media apparatuses that would amplify a message that says somebody like you, a lawyer, Stanford grad, is somehow less than a DEI hire, they would say, and that you're taking the place of some wonderful people who should be sitting in your chair. And then you'll get somebody like an Erica Kirk, who will sit there and instead of grieving for her husband, will tell white men to stand up for themselves and be counted. We have a Department of Justice that is, you know, taking all the hard work we've done as black folks and flipping it on its ear and, you know, raising discrimination cases around white men. You had Edward Blum and him tracking down almost any sort of pull yourself up by the bootstraps efforts that black people in particular are doing. I don't see him going after any other group but us and suing us, you know, until we have to cease those operations. And so I conclude that at the end of the day, they've been smart enough to come up with a bait and switch type of, you know, or gaslighting type of scenario where many of us will question, well, maybe they do deserve to be here. Maybe I'm not worthy, you know, of having these positions. That's something to be reckoned with. And then you mentioned Larry Summers and his attitude. And I think that kind of underscores where I look at things, because this was Obama's guy, you know. He was sitting on his advisory board or staff or what have you. And this is the way the man thinks. But you're supposed to kind of look at him and say thumbs up because somebody who we admired, in this case Obama, kind of green-lighted him and pointed him out and said, this is a guy that helped me, you know, get from point A to point B. But this is his way of thinking, which to me, I think a lot of folks are concluding that a whole lot of folks who will say Black Lives Matter and Kumbaya, they fundamentally are just as racist, at least in their attitude. They're not willing to really learn about us, sit with us, and break bread with us.
0: Yeah, well, none of this is new, right? In terms of all the different people that you were mentioning, right? And so then, you know, Andrew Johnson, the president of the United States after the white supremacist John Wilkes Booth assassinated Lincoln, Johnson said, this is a country for white men. And as long as I am president, it shall be a government for white men. And so that was the clearest, most unapologetic articulation of what we're actually seeing play itself out in different ways now. But I would fundamentally argue that this is not about them being, you know, smarter or even having convinced people that they're smarter. It's fundamentally a power play. And so they've gotten these positions of power, and then they justify them having them and sitting in those positions with these other arguments. I don't believe it's a case of where they have changed the minds or they have persuaded people to believe all of this, or so the majority of people. And so that, I think, is what lays the groundwork for this moment that we're in. The other reality, it's an imperative, and I hesitate to call it an opportunity, it's certainly the imperative, is because they have laid waste to so much of the civil rights movement's accomplishments and institutions and organizations, and yet leave unaddressed the underlying inequality that led to the civil rights movement, we now have the imperative to think more boldly, more broadly, with greater ambition around how do we reconstruct this society and how do we put in place plans, programs, institutions, and initiatives that will truly bring us much closer to racial and gender equality in the country.
1: I want to look at a couple of chapters and ask you to break it down for us. I love the chapter, Corporate America, DEI Was Never the Point. And I think you kind of lay it clear what I've been saying. You know, talk a good game, but at the end of the day, you're something else. But, you know, break this down for our audience. And, you know, what do you want them to get out of the chapter if when they read it?
0: Well, the irony is that this whole white male preference, narrow focus on is catering to and promoting and moving things in the direction of the white male audience is bad business. And that people don't realize, I'm not talking about how the white men are 29% of the U.S. population. White people are only about 12 to 15% of the world's population. And so if you're in business, if you're a corporation designed to sell a product or a service to a market, you should want to maximize your reach and your influence in the largest sector of the market possible. And so that's, and then with all the technology that we have now, the entire world is the market that people should be competing in. And if you're going to, Jesse's talking about, you know, willful ignorance and willful blindness, that if you don't want to inform yourself and learn about Chinese culture and Indian culture, that's 2 billion people on the planet that you're closing yourself off from in terms of being able to export your products and your services. And so we were never just, it wasn't about DEI per se. We were trying to actually get, and examples are, you know, if you look at like, you know, somebody like Shonda Rhimes, right, in terms of what she's been able to accomplish in this country, in terms of becoming a very successful entertainment and business leader in person by offering a product that speaks to and resonates with the actual majority of people, the multiracial majority of people, and that's led to business and financial success. And so that's the irony, is that the resistance to diversity initiatives within the corporate America is extraordinarily narrow-minded and really a cutting off your nose to spite your face kind of a situation, because they should be throwing themselves into trying to understand and hire people who understand and who speak the language of and come from the cultures of the full diversity of this country and of this world.
1: Do you feel we're at a moment where people obviously have studied what you're saying and they're aware of that, but the carnal desire is just complete dominance? So I don't really want to break bread with you, Stephen Phillips. You know, I don't want you over at my house. I don't want to, you know, my daughter hanging out with you. None of that. What I do want you to do is to comply. And let me put into place situations where you have no choice but to comply. You know, it's kind of like social media. Like, we got to get on this social media thing and deal with all the, in, you know, humiliating scenarios of being, you know, blacklisted and you know, shadow banned and the whole nine. But we're all on these social media platforms that are owned by now the Ellisons and the Zuckerbergs and all that. So if I really don't have to break bread, you know, you're going to have to use my platform. Or we get into situations where folks are like, I will sue you if you go elsewhere, at least if you're in a public space. So, you know, that's the, you know, been the thing with the AIPAC in Israel. Like, if you want to boycott us, we'll sue you. So we're forcing you to have to do business with us. And in my mind, that seems to satisfy two things. One, I have your money that you have to, you know, you have to patronize me. And two, I get to force you to do it. So I have some sort of satisfaction of, I get to dominate this lawyer from Stanford.
0: Oh, yeah. That's again, we're not going to change the thinking or even the behavior of any of these people. That's what I'm saying. This is fundamentally about a power play within, right, within this country and within this world. And that's the perverse reality of this moment in terms of what's happening, is that the people running the federal government are using the federal government as a club and a weapon, and using the money in the federal government as a club and a weapon against anyone trying to advance equality. Yet the majority of the money that the federal government has comes from states with Democratic governors. And so they're taking this money from the multiracial New American majority and trying to attack people for trying to be responsive to that New American majority. Now, at the same time, there is lots more opportunities and potential and power if we see that we are engaged in a power struggle than people actually realize. And so the states that have that, you know, California and New York have great amounts of resources that could be used more creatively to meet the needs of the people. The many of the counties in these purple and red states, I mean, Harris County, where Houston is in Texas, is larger than 15 states. Within the whole country. And so how are those resources being used to meet the needs of the people there and to promote diversity, et cetera? And so those are ways that we can put in place programs that meet people's needs, but also force the kind of referendum and showdown we have to have at a larger level around what is this country? And that's where we ultimately have to have that debate and that referendum to determine, in a more direct and explicit fashion, are we going to go towards being multiracial, or are we going to be a white nationalist country?
1: You have the chapter state and local government. We are still the majority. Do you think in those places where we are the majority that we're doing enough, that there's been enough fight back? Are you satisfied with the fight back that California has done with what is happening? Are you satisfied with the fight back that New York has done, or Illinois, or the Harris counties of the world? Have they been doing enough? And if not, what is missing?
0: Yeah, no, we're not doing close to enough. And so one of the places that is, you know, more exemplary and standing out is Minnesota, which has faced a lot of the brunt of these ICE attacks, et cetera. And so we are starting to see some level. So some examples of this, we are seeing places, I think some level of New York and in California, not allowing there to be masked government agents going around rounding up people. And so utilizing that. And then Minnesota, they're actually talking about arresting some of the ICE agents themselves for violating the state civil rights of the people that they're going about proceeding in that fashion. And so the next level of this is what I'm talking about in terms of swamp, straight white American male preference. One of the single most egregious kind of shocking example is what's going on with the management of pension funds. And that there's a study by the Knight Foundation found that 98% of all of the money in this country that's under management by money managers is managed by white men, not even just white people, but white men. And that their investments don't outperform others. So there should be swamp audits of who is managing the public money, the money of the workers in these pension funds, particularly in these blue cities, states, and counties. And then you look at that audit, see the overrepresentation of white men, then ask that question, why is this the case? And then also look at, are there more creative ways that are more progressive to invest this money? Why don't we provide mortgages to school teachers so that you have local people living in their communities who can have a, you know, home ownership and teach the children and pay back the mortgages, which is to the pension funds. So those are the kinds of things that we could be doing. We could be actively putting pressure to stop the level of preferences going to white men that can then be a counterbalance to the pressure they're facing from the federal government around trying to make measures to address inequality.
1: Does ideology matter in all this? If we replace, say, a white male who may be progressive in both their thinking and actions with a Clarence Thomas type figure, you know, who is a black face carrying, you know, the water for white supremacy, we can count and say, look, we got a lot of black folks, but they ain't the black folks that are helping us. So how do we kind of deal with that? And I'll just say, from my vantage point, that has long been a strategy. We've seen that in certain parts of academia. Let's go, we have an Afro Studies department. Let's put somebody there that is very conservative in their outlook. You know, they can use the same words, but their ultimate actions are something that is very, very counter to the spirit and the ultimate demands that led to the formation of a department like that in the first place.
0: Right. The people that reality is what led to the call or the saying in the 60s that we don't just want black faces in high places. We want political power. And so this is what brings us back to this fundamental notion, which is the notion that, you know, we need to take advantage of at this particular moment where everyone's talking about the 250th anniversary of the Declaration of Independence. So it's not about the melanin complexion of people in these positions. It's about how are these institutions, these priorities, these policies speaking to the majority of people. In a democracy, you're supposed to meet the needs of the majority of people. And so whatever the races of the people in those positions, and again, there have been plenty of white people who have pursued, and I mentioned Minnesota in terms of how they've been one of the more exemplary places in fighting back in this moment. Tim Walz, the white man, is the governor of Minnesota and has done a great job of standing up against this level of authoritarianism and fascism. And so the ultimate question is, are we moving towards actual democracy? The democracy is multiracial. The needs of the people are of a multiracial nature in terms of the inequality that we're facing. And that's how we need to measure, is are we more equal today than we were yesterday? And are we moving in that right direction? And so when holds whoever is in positions of power accountable towards moving us in that direction.
1: Steve Phillips is our guest, and talking about his book, Are White Men Smarter Than Everyone Else? Two chapters I really like, actually there are three, but two that really stand out for me is Media and Journalism, What If There Was No Middle Ground, and, you know, which, what I've always known you to talk about, Arts and Culture, The Power of Creation. Let's dig into those two chapters. What do you want us to get out of those?
0: Well, in terms of the art, you know, again, it's a similar type of a situation in terms of art and culture in our society, is who is it for? And who are we actually creating and providing the images for? And what is the level of impact, influence, education, right? And so to this day, one of the most successful books in this country remains Gone with the Wind, which was an apologia to the white supremacist Confederacy. When that shapes people's minds and mentality and has some level of impact on the receptivity to a program for change and for greater justice and equality. And
1: what was the author who did that? Margaret Mitchell. Margaret Mitchell. I did not realize she was inspired by homeboy who wrote The Klansman, yes. You know, Birth of a Nation. Was it Thomas Dixon?
0: Yes. Exactly. Well, Thomas Dixon wrote Birth of a Nation, which was first called The Klansman, and she wrote a letter to him talking about how much she admired his book, and that inspired her to then write Gone with the Wind. So that's an example of what stories get told, what books get published, what TV shows get made, what movies get made, because it shapes public understanding and knowledge. And that, I think, to me, is still one of the major social change lessons from the whole period around post George Floyd's murder and the racial reckoning, is that the images that you see play a big role in terms of the level of motivation and enthusiasm for bringing about change. And if you the images and the news and the media and the art and culture paints the picture that reaffirms the reality, which is that there's inequality and ongoing discrimination, then there's more public willingness and appetite to create programs, plans, and institutions that will address that inequality.
1: Can we really get a foothold when there's been so much consolidation, not just Hollywood, but the platforms? So I don't want to deal with Hollywood. I'll just go into platforms. But if those platforms are not open to us and my ability to reach the masses is kind of shrunk, what can I really do? Are there some best practices and some examples of, you know, that would encourage me to really go full throttle into this and don't worry about the Larry Ellisons, you know, holding super majorities of some of these institutions that once we saw it out?
0: Yeah, no, it's something we have to be mindful of and to think about. I mean, but we are in the middle of parallel revolutions, a demographic revolution and a technological revolution, right? I mean, I got started, you know, 40 years ago at an actual newspaper where people, it's a college job, where I was working at this newspaper as a copy boy, where reporters would type their stories out on typewriters, pull the piece of paper out of the typewriter, give it to me to put it in a pneumatic tube to shoot upstairs, where they would lay it out, print it out on that big, you know, printing press and put it on trucks and send it around the city to get delivered. That's how people got their news. And so that's not the world we're in anymore. I think George Floyd's at the accountability that came from that tragedy is an example. That was recorded and put on Facebook. And that's what unleashed all of the accountability and energy and action. And so the technological tools have democratized, at least for the moment, the ability to be able to tell stories and get the word out. Issa Rae, right, started out with a YouTube show, Adventures of an Awkward Black Girl. That became Insecure, actually. And so there are much more potential right now to be able to tell your stories and get them out there than there were previously. And I do think that's what we need to be leaning into. And that's also how a lot of people are getting their information now, is from Instagram. And even with this in California politics, right, that you had what brought to light the realities that brought down Eric Swalwell, was poised to become the next governor of California, were social media influencers who used their platforms to be able to lift up stories and communicate out to the public the actions that that man had taken, which led him to drop out of Congress and out of politics and out of the race. So that shows some of the potential and power of these tools, that you don't have to own a legacy institution and their platforms, and you can utilize the platforms that exist to tell the stories, to communicate the messages we want to get out there.
1: But then we come to folks saying, Steve, this is great. I want to do those things. I want to be an influencer, but somebody got to pay me. Got to pay the bill. They ain't going to pay the bill themselves. And so we're left with a choice. Either we go overboard, you know, and deliver papers and, you know, or, well, you don't deliver papers anymore, but, you know, maybe toss packages at FedEx or something. And then you go home and you put in that sweat equity, versus somebody who just got a big grant or was funded, you know, with the directive to do things. Now, we know they do that on the other side. They pay handsomely, they recruit, and they put these people in positions to win. Art and culture still seems to be a second thought when we're on the left.
0: It's true. And that's the level of struggle we have to engage with on the progressive side as well, these different institutions that exist. And so I had an experience in that vein. And so it's also it's incumbent on all of us to utilize whatever opportunities and access that we have. So I served for a while on the board of American Conservatory Theater in San Francisco. And so, and then to their credit, when I was there, when Carrie Perloff was the director, they commissioned a play it's called After the War. And it really is about the Asian American experience. Philip Gotanda had done the play. And they were originally going to put it on the smaller, you know, more experimental stage, that literal stage that they had, that was one of the pieces. And so we pushed, one of my friends, Hemi Gusakuma, was telling me that what the white dudes who are on boards do is they get them to do these things differently. And so I raised the issue, but can we get this play, which spoke to the Asian American experience, on the main stage? And they did. They put, to their credit, they put it on the main stage. And affirming this fundamental point, it was the second highest grossing play of the year that season. It's showing that there is this audience, which goes back to the corporate question, as well as the arts and entertainment question. The audience is there if you create the products for them. It's a sound business proposition, ultimately, but that's not the default posture. But it's incumbent upon those of us who have some access and influence to use that to get those resources used in a better, more influential way.
1: You mentioned, you know, the Asian community, and I'm glad in the book you really break down the whole model minority narrative. You want to talk a little bit about that and why it was important to really go in on that in the book?
0: Yeah, so that some of it came from, I went to speak at a poli-sci class at Berkeley around some of these themes and raising this question to them, just more broadly, is why do you think white men are overrepresented? Are they in fact smarter? And so one of the things that was done, and you see it done on the right as well, is they will point to Asian American and any Asian American successes they can find as evidence that there's not discrimination in the system. It says, oh, well, look, Asians are, et cetera. Now, notably, Asian, the numbers are not as bad as they are for Black folks and Latinos, but they're still less than for whites overall. There's still a racial wealth gap, even from Asians to whites, which is fundamentally a class issue. It needs to be pointed out that when the immigration reform laws happened in 65, the first wave of Asians who came over were the professionals, those who could make more money. And so that's why there's more resources in that regard. But what I try to point out in the book is that if you're going to try to point to Asian representation as a refutation of any criticisms of the status quo, we actually should be having a different mathematical question, because Asians are actually a majority of people in the world. Right? I'll never forget, it was May 84, Jesse Jackson came to San Francisco, and Mabel Tang was said to him, says, oh, I feel like a minority, et cetera. And Jesse says, Asians are a minority nowhere on this planet. Ain't but so much Earth and so many Asians. And mathematically, they are the majority. And so if you're going to then be saying, like, well, Asians are more represented, et cetera, are they the majority? So you take, if you expand your lens around trying to point to the numbers of Asians, then it actually shows even more dramatically this preference process and reality that we're facing in terms of white men. So it's trying to take back that argument of those who are trying to use the situation of Asian Americans against those of us pushing for justice and equality.
1: And as you pointed out, there's class differences in different ethnic groups within that. So right. It's not a one size fits all. As we close out, you end with the notion of Project 2126. You know, initially talk about 2029, but then expanded. What is that about? 2029, 21, 26?
0: Right. So a lot of people, we look to the right wing, and the conservatives had this Project 2025, where the Heritage Foundation had laid out their blueprint for how they were going to dismantle this government and roll back a lot of the changes that had taken place. And so the instinctive response on the progressive side was, well, we need a Project 2029. But I'm trying to expand our thinking, because that, first of all, Project 2025 was 40 years in the making. The Heritage Foundation first did this analysis. It was a Mandate for Change the book that they did for Reagan back in 1979. And so when Reagan came in 80, they all had copies of that book. So this was a longstanding piece. And then it's also to what, you know, when the current, you know, administration rescinded affirmative action and those executive orders, I had two thoughts. One was that, well, first, it lasted 60 years. But then second is that they hadn't fully done the job. We didn't have equality yet. And so we had made some progress. We hadn't gotten to where we need to. And so what are we going to do that's going to last another 60 years and be even more effective than what we were doing? And so that's where I was trying to expand our thinking from just a 4-year, which is in essence a quick thing in terms of a fix, to let's think about the next 100 years. Because they've eviscerated of what we have built over the past 60. So what's going to take us to the rest of this decade? So that's the idea about pushing us to think about Project 2120.
1: Can we really think about that when we're in a, with so many of us are instant gratification? I don't want to wait a century. I'm not going to be here in 2026, 2126. I need changes now.
0: Well, it's a both and. And so, right. Yes, we need to push for obviously as much as we can right now. And it's this is also where because they've eliminated so much, but we've had, a 60-year laboratory trying to advance programs around equality is to reflect around what the shortcomings of those were and how do we construct things that will be even more consequential and more impactful. And that to have the horizon that this is not going to be solved in the next year or two, but it's really going to be the next several decades.
1: Steve Phillips has been our guest, A White Man Smarter Than Everybody Else. A wonderful book, covers a lot of ground, and we were just touching the surface. There's a million other questions I could ask. Talks about playing offense in the fight for racial justice. Based upon your years of experience, looking at numbers, crunching things, et cetera, et cetera. How do you see the midterms unfolding? Where are we going to be come January 1st, 2027? And where are we going to be leading into 2028 or 2029?
0: Well, we have to be prepared for a ferocious fight around there even being democracy. This is what we're seeing in the wake of the Supreme Court decision on the Voting Rights Act in Cali, is that all of these different states have abandoned and undermined these basic democratic procedures, suspending elections in Louisiana, overturning the will of the voters in Virginia, et cetera. So they're going to continue to attack the democratic pillars as much as possible. And then we saw what happened in 2020, where they refused to accept the election results, leading to the January 6th insurrection. So we have to be prepared for an assault on democracy, prepared to defend it. So that's the first issue. The way to do that is to overwhelm them with participation, and that really have this crusade of democracy, getting every single person to vote. How about a million precinct captains, finding everyone making sure everyone participates. There are more of us than there are of them. And so if we can mobilize our support, we can, in fact, take back control of the Congress in 2026. And they know that. And so that's why they're trying to undermine and distort this process as much as possible. And that's what the electoral results of 2025 demonstrate across the country, from California to Georgia to Virginia, New Jersey, and New York. It was a national repudiation of this administration and its priorities and its direction. And it's trending in that direction again, which is why they're so desperately trying to stop the democratic process from moving forward. But if we are resolute and we persevere and we maximize voter participation, we absolutely should take back Congress in 2026. And then we need to use that position to lay the groundwork in 2027 and 2028 for a reimagining of the entire country and the entire American proposition.
1: And this is where allyship is going to be paramount. Steve Phillips, we appreciate you. We will be on the lookout. Again, the name of the book is called Are White Men Smarter Than Everybody Else, Playing Offense in the Fight for Racial Justice in America. We're going to take a break here on Hard Knock Radio. We'll be right back.

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1: Welcome to Electronic Intifada Radio. I'm Nora Barrows Friedman. On this episode, keep talking about Gaza. Palestinian academic and journalist Ahmed al-Najjar reports from Gaza.
2: Moving from one horror to another, from one suffering to another, and had our wounds that have not healed yet. Yet we're still under more blows, under more bombardments, under more brutality by the occupation that have not ceased for more than 970 days now. So amplifying the voices of these people is the number one priority right now.
1: Researcher and journalist Rokaya Shamsidi reports from southern Lebanon.
3: Israel has intensified its systematic targeting of humanitarian first responders, killing four paramedics in less than 24 hours.
1: And on the resistance report, FPV night strikes target Israeli troops.
4: The Israelis have moved almost all of their operations of moving troops. They do it at night because of these drones, and that's what they thought was their advantage, that they wouldn't be targeted at night. But there you see two soldiers picked up on thermal camera, and the explosive device is delivered with the precision of a precision-guided missile.
1: This is Electronic Intifada Radio. I'm Nora Barrows Friedman. This episode highlights the news, interviews, and reports from our live stream broadcast on June 4th, 2026. In recent days, Israel has escalated its attacks on Gaza. Later in the show, journalist Ahmed al-Najjar joins us from Al-Mawasi to talk about the daily loss of life and the humanitarian crisis. He's been reporting on the genocide for outlets such as Al Jazeera and Press TV. Our contributor Rokaya Shamsidin reports that Israeli aerial aggression across southern Lebanon has also escalated to a deadly new threshold, directly targeting both the Lebanese armed forces and emergency rescue teams. And on the resistance report, John Elmer tells us about Hezbollah drones targeting Israeli soldiers who captured Beaufort Castle. But first, that night the sounds began. Scratching behind the walls, rustling movement in the ceiling, something alive, something in there. We've published many features in the last week, but today we're highlighting When the Lights Go Out, the Rats Come Out by Shoja Al-Safadi, writing from Gaza. He writes, in Arabic, there is a saying, many causes, one death. In Gaza, we are witness to these many causes of death, airstrikes, hunger, and contaminated water, to name a few. And now we see prospective death in the rats that move through the dark towards sleeping children. They come out when the battery dies on the lamp and the apartment goes dark. They come out when we are not around. That is when they feel safe. Our apartment building on Tal al-Hawa Street was bombed just 1 week before the so-called ceasefire in October 2025. Israel bombed the top three floors of the building, and the remaining three lower floors sustained partial damage. We are on the third floor, and our apartment is missing some walls, the entire kitchen, all the windows and doors, and most of the furniture. Giant piles of rubble surround us on every side, and this is where the rats live. Protecting our apartment from rats would be a monumental task. With a small amount of rat poison not doing the job, I sought out construction materials, the openings in our house. Yet, given the Israeli blockade on materials needed to repair or insulate homes, cement, timber, and other so-called dual-use items, this would not be an easy task. All supplies have to be found through unofficial channels, so neighbors smuggle and sell cement and cinder blocks to each other, ripping what they can from collapsed walls and bombed-out homes. My friend Islam Bakr, 55, helped me search for materials for days. His own seven-story building, home to 30 apartments in Gaza City's Al-Daraj neighborhood, had suffered damage from Israeli strikes as well. The stairwell is cracked, and parts of the upper floors remain exposed after nearby strikes. As we searched for construction materials, he told me how the rats had invaded his family's food stockpiles, flour, rice, cheese, yeast, and dried legumes. This is food the family had obtained from aid trucks and markets and then stored because Gaza's food supplies are scarce and unstable. The rats nibbled away at their stockpile, contaminating the food. He found droppings in nearly every bag. He recalled how a four-year-old child in a nearby tent was bitten. The family got treatment and the child recovered. But Islam said that it seems like most families do not seek medical attention unless injuries are severe, because getting to a hospital is its own ordeal. The rodent infestation in Gaza is not a story of one statistic or figure, but of several of them combined. The 57.5 million tons of rubble that fill the streets, the approximate 3,000 cubic meters of solid waste that accumulate each day, and the inaccessible landfills and destroyed sewage treatment infrastructure. In Gaza City, this collapse is visible along every street, especially in the piles of waste that are heaped along the street. At night, the smell intensifies, and it gets worse when residents burn garbage. Rubble, waste, and standing water have created ideal conditions for rodents. Then at night, they move into homes and shelters. Those are excerpts from When the Lights Go Out, the Rats Come Out by Shoja Al-Safari, writing from Gaza on electronicintifada.net. Shoja is a Palestinian writer and poet, a member of the Palestinian Writers Union, and a founder and director of the Friendship Cultural Forum from 2004 to 2014. And now we go to South Lebanon, where researcher and journalist Rokaya Shamsedin filed this report on June 3rd, 2026.
5: This is Rokaya Shamsedin reporting for the Electronic Intifada. Israeli aerial aggression across southern Lebanon has escalated to a deadly new threshold, directly targeting both the Lebanese armed forces and emergency rescue teams. In a clear and lethal escalation, the Lebanese military confirmed that a soldier was killed today when an Israeli strike targeted his vehicle along the Namatiyeh-Kfar Tibnit road. The fatal attack comes amidst a broader, sweeping drone campaign that has struck at least 10 vehicles across the south today alone, including an attack on a military vehicle near Deir ez-Zahrana that left an officer and a soldier wounded. At the same time, Israel has intensified its systematic targeting of humanitarian first responders, killing four paramedics in less than 24 hours. In Arab Salim, an Israeli drone strike killed a Risala Association paramedic, Ali Nasser. In Shhur, two of his colleagues, Hassan Ali Muhammad and Muhammad Qasim, were killed in a deliberate strike on their ambulance. A separate drone strike in Zimdin targeted an Islamic Health Authority team, killing one paramedic, injuring another, and killing two wounded civilians that the medical team was desperately trying to evacuate. In the last 3 months alone, there have been over 190 documented Israeli attacks on healthcare facilities and health workers in Lebanon. These attacks completely shatter any illusion of there being a ceasefire. Israel's pattern of targeting state military personnel, hunting down civilian vehicles, and executing medical workers in the field shows a deliberate policy to paralyze the South, leaving the region entirely exposed as the international community looks on in silence. In another pressing development, Israel is attempting to manufacture consent for a deliberate bombing of South Lebanon's Tibnin Hospital, which is the South's largest and most vital medical facilities, by baselessly claiming Hezbollah has seized it or is utilizing it in some way. The hospital's administration has fiercely denied these allegations in a statement released earlier today, warning that they are intended to justify an Israeli attack. To completely refute these Israeli claims, the administration highlighted that the Lebanese army maintains a continuous daily presence and an active dispensary directly on the hospital campus. Furthermore, teams from the International Committee of the Red Cross operate on site. Labeling the unsubstantiated claims as a direct violation of international law, the hospital has even invited global media and independent monitors for immediate field visits, while urgently appealing to the Lebanese government and international bodies to protect the facility and its workers.
3: To date, as of March 2nd, 3,516 people, including first responders, have been killed and 10,674 injured in U.S.-backed Israeli attacks on Lebanon.
1: That was the Electronic Intifada's contributor, Rokhaya Shamsuddin, reporting from South Lebanon. You're listening to Electronic Intifada Radio with me, Nora Barrows-Friedman. Coming up, we join reporter Ahmed al-Najjar in Gaza as Israeli drone strikes, tank shellings, sniper fire, and airstrikes continue under the auspices of the so-called ceasefire. But before we get to that, this week on the Resistance Report, the Electronic Intifada's John Elmer looks at nighttime thermal videos from Hezbollah drones targeting Israeli soldiers who captured Beaufort Castle.
4: This is the Resistance Report on day 972 of the genocide in Gaza and day 95 of Hezbollah's defense of South Lebanon. The story of the week, Beaufort Castle on the eastern side above Matula. It's just above the top of the Galilee Panhandle, and it's actually only 4 kilometers from the border. So Israel made a big show of taking this castle that Hezbollah was not holding. To taking this castle, which has a history, in 1982, the PLO defended this castle when the Israelis invaded, and a number of Israeli soldiers, 6 Israeli soldiers from the Golani Brigade, were killed in that operation. It's the Golani Brigade this time that went up into the Beaufort Castle this week as well. And once they did that and took pictures, the international media treated it as if this was some kind of major victory, which is exactly the point of why Israel did it, trying to find fake victory images in an otherwise quagmire of resistance in South Lebanon. The Beaufort Castle is a 12th century crusader castle, and we're going to see Hezbollah attacking the Israeli troops on the lead up to this. A tank gets struck. 1/3 of FPV operations this week targeted tanks. They're targeting tanks at a lower rate, significantly lower rate than we saw early on in the war. But the Israelis have admitted to the penetration of the cabin of 2 Namur troop carriers. That's against the rear door. The Namur has the same hull as the Merkava tank, so they're the same vehicle. So if you're penetrating the Namur, you're presumably capable of penetrating the Merkava too, although they are lower success rate for sure on those. The castle on the hilltop, for military purposes, holding this high ground is somewhat useful. It gives you fire control over the valleys, but it also, in the age of FPV drones, it leaves you as a sitting duck sitting in this crusader castle without really much military advantage to holding it other than the symbolism. There's the tank there. The building is going to get struck. You can see beside the tank, you can see the soldiers here, the little guys running. You can see them running into the building there, 2 or 3 of them. And then the buildings that they're using for cover is going to get struck. And then the second drone is going to follow up with this operation. There you can see the castle on the left there. And the approaches to them are challenging, but they weren't defended. So Israel was able to get up there, although they took significant casualties getting up onto this hill, getting struck by Hezbollah. This follow-up strike is going to be on a Humvee, but you can see the battle damage assessment from that first strike. So clearly penetrated that building and struck a Humvee there. So yeah, the Golani Brigade lost 6 soldiers trying to take the castle in 1982 against the PLO. And they have so far lost at least 3 trying to take it.

0: did it on the castle, but again, ran away immediately after. This is going to be a shot right in the turret gap, which is exactly where you want to strike on those vehicles, according to the Qassam Brigade's breakdown of where to target tanks that we saw in Gaza. Here's the thermal imaging cameras. This is Hezbollah's response to Israel's photo op. So this is them flying a thermal camera over the castle here the night after the Israelis said that they had taken it. And those photos went all around the world. And it was literally the headline in languages all across the world. It's really bizarre to watch that happen when they're able to plant a story like that. And it just gets picked up by everybody, no doubt. This is an interesting piece of geography. It's a 12th century castle, but its military significance is extremely thin. But again, the flight over, you don't see any soldiers. This is looks like we fly over when we fly over every other base or every other position. You just can't see any soldiers here. And now Hezbollah is going to show you on the inset there of the videos. This is the photo op videos. So they're showing the same places with these thermal cameras. So the thermal cameras were denied up until last night by the Israelis. They said they don't have that capability. Two Israeli soldiers were killed in night operations, and they still said that Hezbollah doesn't have this capability. Again, there was another inset there you could see flying through the castle, and then Hezbollah is going to taunt the Israelis here because Netanyahu made a big deal about this. He came and spoke before the military said that they had captured the castle. He was real eager to say it, in part because of the humiliation of their defeat in May of 2000 when they left this castle and Hezbollah immediately moved up and put flags on top of it. So this capacity effectively operates as night vision capability. So Hezbollah says here, we came and looked and couldn't find you. And then they say, share this so the Golani Brigade can see it. Hezbollah said for their part on Monday, they said, given the significant negative impact caused by the video footage broadcast by the Islamic Resistance of its operations against the Israeli army and on the consciousness of the settlers inside the occupation entity, the Israeli army strove to obtain an image it could promote as a crushing victory, hoping to soothe the fear of the northern settlers. The target was the historic Al-Shakif Castle in southern Lebanon, which is only 4 kilometers from the border, as Hezbollah pointed out. So this did not require some long ground operation. It still took more than a week for the Israelis to get up to the castle. These movements at night of these soldiers, the Israelis have moved almost all of their operations of moving troops. They do it at night because of these drones, and that's what they thought was their advantage, that they wouldn't be targeted at night. But there you see two soldiers picked up on thermal camera and the explosive devices delivered with the precision of a precision-guided missile right into the group of soldiers. We're not sure if it was this operation, but two soldiers in separate incidents were killed overnight by thermal armed FPVs, and also the Namur was penetrated, and that was the Shaked battalion of the Gavadi Brigade, and the Shaked battalion chief was injured in that Namur penetration. 7 soldiers in the back, which is the cabin, were wounded or killed in that operation. There you see another soldier there, struck by a thermal armed FPV drone. That is presumably one of the others. Didn't really match up to the field report, but the Israelis are delaying their reportings on some of these, which is consistent. This is a Namur troop carrier. And again, so we know that it's difficult to penetrate these, but we now know that 2 of them have been and killed soldiers inside, including senior commanders. 4 officers were wounded in the one strike. And one of the soldiers that was killed, just a note, he's from the Ukraine. He moved to Israel 6 years ago. So he'd been in Israel for 6 years. If you want a definition of a settler colony, many people have more experience as journalists reporting in the country, your correspondent included, that are longer than 6 years. But that is how long that soldier had been in Israel. And his funeral was very sparsely populated, and people in Israel were upset by the look of that. But this has been the resistance report for day 972 of the genocide in Gaza and on day 95 of Hezbollah's defense of South Lebanon.
1: That was John Elmer. 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

0: Auto Radio with me, Nora Barrows-Friedman. And now the Electronic Intifada's director, Ali Abu Nima, gives us an update on Israel's assaults during the so-called ceasefire as we go to Al-Mawasi in southern Gaza to hear from our next guest.
1: In recent days, including over Eid al-Adha, Israel escalated its attacks on Gaza. Over the last 24 hours alone, the health ministry reported 3 Palestinians killed and more than 30 injured. Last Saturday, Israel murdered Dr. Jamal Abu Aoun, the head of the anesthesia department at Al-Yafa Medical Hospital in central Gaza's Deir el-Balah. He was killed in an airstrike near the Al-Aqsa Martyrs Hospital, also in Deir el-Balah. Since the start of the so-called ceasefire in October, Israel has killed 936 Palestinians in Gaza and injured almost 3,000, according to the latest figures from the health ministry. And since the start of the genocide, nearly 3 years ago, the confirmed death toll is now almost 73,000, with more than 173,000 people injured. Meanwhile, the United Nations said recently that the humanitarian situation in Gaza remains critical, with many displaced families continuing to shelter in overcrowded tents, schools, or damaged structures due to the lack of safe alternatives. Ahmed Najjar is a Palestinian journalist and academic based in Khan Yunis in the southern Gaza Strip. He's been reporting from Gaza throughout the genocide. Among other outlets, he's written for Al Jazeera, and he also reports for Press TV. We're pleased to welcome him back to the Electronic Intifada. Hi, Ahmed.
2: Hello, Ali. Hello, Nora. So good to be with you again. Thank you. Thank you for having me.
0: So good to have you.
1: Thank you for joining us, Ahmed. Before I ask my first question, we can see behind you what looks like a tent moving in the wind, and we can hear the sounds of children. Can you just tell us, not specifically, but in general, where you are right now?
2: Hello, everyone, and welcome from Al-Mawasi, the infamous area where over hundreds of thousands of displaced Palestinians are squeezed right now. But somehow we managed to bring normal life as much as we can. I'm right now sitting in front of one of the tented classrooms. This classroom was until 3 months ago just a white background, but recently we had some colors, so local volunteers painted it and made it more joyful, more normal for children here. And I'm sure you can hear the sound of children playing in the background. They are just trying to have some normal time away from the daily horror they've been going through. And under 2 Israeli drones. It's not always that normal because it's mostly filled with other brutal aspects of suffering. Our school is our second home. So honestly, when this camp was built, this tented school to bring education for children, even at the heart of that suffering. Because education is in our hearts, is our way to survive, a way to rebuild. And we try to keep holding on to it.
1: We know how hard people in Gaza are working to give children a taste of the normality that all children deserve. But the situation is very far from normal, Ahmed. As I mentioned, with almost 1,000 people killed since the start of the so-called ceasefire, we know that the genocide never really stopped. What can you tell us about the apparent escalation in Israeli attacks in recent days and weeks and the impact it's having across Gaza?
2: Well, we usually go to sleep under the sounds of detonations. Most recently, in Khan Yunis here, just massive sounds of explosion in the eastern parts that comes all the way to the western parts here. But in addition to that, we woke up this morning to a sound that we honestly haven't heard in a while, to the sounds of Israeli tanks shelling. So this was a recent development where they coming closer and start shelling. Of course, all in the eastern parts, they're empty of people, yet the sounds are clear, the shock waves can be felt. And the ongoing surveillance of their drones and the presence of aircrafts, jets, helicopters, Apache, and of course, military drones So this is the typical reality where such military presence, the feeling of unsafety is always felt. But in addition to that, of course, is the daily loss of lives. Just over the past 3 hours, two brothers were murdered in central Gaza. A house was struck by an Israeli airstrike, and they were killed in addition to several injured. But before that, even, we've been quite following the news with a sense of relief that no one has lost their lives so far. But even without the strikes happening, even without the bombings happening, there are still people who can die because of their wounds. A woman this morning here in Khan Yunis died, succumbed to its injuries that she sustained over 10 days ago. Right here in Al-Mawasi, her tent, among several others, were bombed by two Israeli Apache missiles. Back then, 30 people were actually injured. And yesterday, two more tents right around our camp here were struck by Israeli drones, and at least 10 other people wounded. And that's the reality that people inside these fragile tents are feeling. You can see the air moving them. So you can imagine what a falling missile can do to these tents, just falling and scattering to shrapnels that can kill you, can wound you. And that is what happened to little Minna Allah Abu Libda, who was murdered about 10 days ago in the same strike that the woman today was succumbed to a seizure. This is Minna, a 6-year-old girl. She was playing in her camp, according to the local witnesses back then. Now, seeing Minna after she was bombed and seeing the fact that she had a fracture in her hand when she was killed. This is her lying in the morgue's floor with her hands splintered and blood covers her body. For me personally, when I saw Minna, I could only think that she's the embodiment of our Gaza nowadays. We've been to more than 970 days now, this genocide, moving from one horror to another, from one suffering to another, and had our wounds that have not healed yet. Yet, we're still under more blows, under more bombardments, under more brutality by the occupation that have not ceased for more than 970 days now. And of course, in addition to that, is the loss of dozens just over the past months. Actually, more than 119 people in May died, according to the Ministry of Health, because of the occupation's attack, which is considered the largest number of killing toll since the start of this year, surpassing 930 Palestinians who died under the auspices of the ceasefire that has not seized anything yet so far.
0: Ahmed, it is unbearable every day, as you report, as so many of your colleagues are reporting, that these attacks, these drone strikes, tank shellings, sniper fire, airstrikes keep happening under the auspices of this so-called ceasefire. And in the hospital, you know, little Minna is there recovering from a previous injury, and she's killed in a tent where her family has been displaced to who knows how many times. In that same attack last week, a young mother was reportedly nursing her newborn son, and she was also killed in the strike. And the baby's leg was so severely injured that it had to be amputated. We're talking about these compounding injuries, these traumas that go completely unnoticed in the Western media. You know, everyone in the States or in Europe, they believe that there's an actual ceasefire here in Gaza. And as we know, that fraudulent ceasefire, which is really a public relations stunt to stop people from caring about Gaza anymore, it came with apparent promises that if Hamas ensured the return of all Israeli captives, there would be a huge influx in humanitarian aid and supplies for reconstruction. And of course, with that would be expected to be medicine and gauze and all sorts of basic supplies that people need. The Palestinians, of course, kept their part of the deal, but Israel and the United States, of course, have not. Talk about daily life in Gaza. What's the situation now with respect to access to food, water, healthcare, medicine, school, transportation? What is it like now, you know, 7-8 months into this fraudulent ceasefire?
2: So it's a ceasefire, after all. It's a ceasefire that was brokered by the United States itself to bring an end to this genocide. But contrary to all predictions that we've had here, it seems like, and it is like, that all the stipulations of the ceasefire and all the conditions and all the predictions are going exactly the other way around. The hostilities have not ended. The relief that was promised has not been achieved. And the Israeli withdrawal has not happened. So this is basically the genocide still going on, but under the cover of that ceasefire that only exists on paper. For me personally, for the hundreds of thousands still squeezed here in Al-Mawasi, we've been promised to at least have some space to re-reside in, to move to go back to our neighborhoods, to go back to our cities. But that does not happen because the occupation is still holding control of more than 60% of the space inside the Gaza Strip. There has been the lines drawn and specified under the ceasefire terms right after the first phase of the deal be accomplished. The occupation will withdraw, will go to the pre-genocide borders, but that has not happened. What we've witnessed is the complete opposite, more expanding to the western parts, more control of land and more demolition of homes that people are hoping to return to right now. If we talk about what is happening for people here in Khan Yunis specifically, you might look at it and think that this is probably a border area, an area at the outskirts of Khan Yunis, given that it almost looks arid, completely demolished, but it's not. This is actually the heart of the city. This is the center of Khan Yunis city, once a vibrant neighborhood with businesses, shops, passers-by, cars, and of course, houses, warm houses sheltering their owners. But that was destroyed like most of the strip, most of the other cities. But there is an Israeli military base. So this is a more pushing forward into the heart of the city, more control of the land and more demolition to ensure that the occupation can build these military bases and can entrench its presence on the ground. So this is not the withdrawal that the people were expecting. And that same scene repeats itself all the way in the eastern towns of Khan Yunis. So one who can go for a ride through the Salah al-Din Road, that if you remember was separating between the northern parts and the southern parts with the notorious Nizarin Corridor. Thankfully, there is no Nizarin Corridor anymore. There is no slicing between the north and the south. But there is a complete absence of the eastern parts of the strip right now. Just all the way from the north to the south, you can see similar military bases, watchtowers that only makes it look like an occupation under an occupation that grows more and more with every day, with more control, more land seizing, and of course, more killing to whoever dares to get closer to this notorious yellow line or orange line. And what we've been hearing just here in Khan Yunis, and over the past 3 days, over 20 different detonation operations by the occupation. So honestly, people no longer know what is their left of their towns or what is their left of their homes, the continuous sounds of these detonations, and if there will be any to return to should the occupation withdraw, and if this withdrawal will happen and there will be some sort of relief, but that has not happened so far.
1: Ahmed, you talked about the yellow line, and under the so-called ceasefire agreement, Israel was supposed to remain temporarily in 53% of Gaza and to withdraw from the western part and eventually to withdraw from that 53%. But as you said, Israel is expanding its control and its occupation on the ground. And recently, the Israeli Prime Minister Benjamin Netanyahu said that the Israeli plan is to expand the occupation, the direct occupation, to 70% of Gaza. Of course, all of Gaza is besieged and surrounded by Israel, but the direct presence of Israeli troops. And you are talking about what that looks like on the ground. You've been telling us that. I have two questions for you. One is, in that eastern area beyond the so-called yellow line, which, as we know, keeps moving west, and it's not always clear where it is, are there any people still living there, or is that area totally empty? And also talk to us about the situation in Rafah, the city of Rafah and the Rafah crossing, because as part of the ceasefire, the Rafah crossing, which is Gaza's only outlet to the outside world, that's on the border with Egypt rather than a border with Israel, that crossing was supposed to be opened. So talk about the situation beyond the yellow line, so-called yellow line. Are there people there? And also talk about Rafah, please.
2: We'll talk about these actions carried by the occupation. It's not isolated actions by the troops or the brigade still deployed inside the strip. But as you mentioned, Ali, it is an official policy by the very occupation's government. The prime minister, we heard him saying that the ICC wanted prime minister saying that we're already controlling 60%. We're going for 70%. We'll keep tightening the grip on the Gaza Strip. But while tightening that grip, it's not just tightening grip on Hamas or whatever enemy it tries to describe. It is the tightening of more than 2 million Palestinians. And the fear of loss of life, the fear of bombardment, the fear of not being able to return to these areas ever. But in the eastern parts right now, that once were the home for hundreds of thousands of people, filled with fertile lands, considered the food basket to feed the Palestinians here. Everything has been bulldozed. Everything has been demolished. All of the buildings that are left there now are either used by the occupation or have been turned into a newly established military base. For Palestinians, it is an official, effective killing zone for anyone who dares to approach it. And as a matter of fact, today, a man was extracted from the central Gaza, found near the eastern parts of the notorious Nazarene Corridor. Of course, not existence anymore, but he was pulled there after being shot by the occupation's fire. So this tells you what could happen to anyone who dares to approach that place. So a lot of Palestinians were hoping to go back there. A lot of people were hoping to go there and just stay on rubble, but that has not happened for them because it is still under the control of the Israeli occupation. In addition to that, we've witnessed a new phenomena, an old one over these months, which is the empowerment of local Israeli supported militias. Those, of course, you're aware of the notorious names. We're not going to name them, but they are the only ones who are given this privilege of being present and of being able to live inside these devastated areas, trying to draw in more people, but to do what? To be go-beyond tools for the occupation. We've seen the action that they have been carrying over the past months of the genocide, whether by blocking aid, controlling it, controlling aid convoy, even taking part in killing and murdering Palestinians, whether they're in the eastern parts or at the western parts, for the sake of the occupation. They promote themselves as the anti-terrorism forces or the local forces, but they have been largely rejected by the Palestinian people here. Instead, they are still controlling and staying in those arid areas, most namely in Rafah City. Rafah City that has been considered a plight for a collective one for Palestinians here, because the city once sheltered more than a million Palestinians, including myself, from the north to the center, to the south, all have been pushed to that city in the first 2 months. And after nearly 6 months of the start of the genocide, we've witnessed the American approval of a limited operation in Rafah City. But instead, that limited operation that started at the eastern outskirts of the city ended up with the full ethnic cleansing of its people. Back in the January ceasefire 2025, people managed to return to some areas. They were grateful that some buildings were still standing. They were hopeful that they will be able to stay there. But instead, not only is Rafah, but also southern Khan Yunis here, which is my own town where I've been forced out for over a year now, with the second or 14th round of displacement, in the second round of this genocide. Now officially, southern Khan Yunis, all of Rafah City, the whole of the eastern line, in addition to northern Beit Hanun, are all still empty of their people, which really seen as a practical step on the ground of ethnic cleansing of Palestinians instead of withdrawing and enabling them to return. So this is the policy that have been implemented not only by words and statement, but have been being enforced on the ground for months now since the start of the so-called ceasefire.
1: And Ahmed, just about those militias, those collaborator gangs, we've spoken about them on this program before, and we've spoken to experts who say that these are made up of criminals, of people who have been involved in this kind of activity, and that their numbers are estimated to be in the hundreds. Is that what you understand, or is there any change in that situation? What can you tell from the ground in Gaza?
2: Well, as you mentioned, Ali, their background is largely a criminal one. Most of them have been convicted with multiple criminal records, have been put in jails, but as soon as the genocide started, they were able to run or to be released. And that small individual actions that were carried as vandalism, as terrorism against their own people here, starting in the areas that have been emptied very first months of the genocide, ended up into a large communities of these gangs, of course, under the supposed surveillance and protections of the Israeli occupations in the areas that are controlled by the occupation. But throughout this time, now more than 7 months into the ceasefire, and of course, the ongoing developments that I'm sure many have been following, whether the confrontation between these gangs and security forces, and of course, the calls from the families here, from their people, calling them to come back, to not take part in these actions that are not benefiting to anyone, for the Palestinians here, that are only ensure the division of Palestinians and the implementing of what the occupation wants. So what we've seen and what we understand from local sources and from what we've been following is that the number which started by thousands have dropped now to somewhere between hundreds. Indeed, there are not official figures of that, but what we understand that more people have been trying to leave, and many people have made their way out, because that phenomena itself, that body, that Israeli founded and supported body, is rejected by the Palestinians here. No one wants to take part in being a tool or being a soldier under the army and under the occupation that has slaughtered their loved ones, that have been starving them, that have been depriving them of all necessities of life. So what people hope right now is that there will actually be once and for all complete withdrawal and an end to this vandalism, to this presence of these militias, because they have been doing is adding another layer of torment that people have to worry about in addition to the Israeli bombs.
0: Ahmed, I want to ask you about people's access to water and food. And again, these like preconditions that the U.S. and Israel and Trump's, you know, so-called Board of Peace have put on Palestinians, that only if they surrender and allow Israel to do whatever it wants to them, then they can get full access to food and water and reconstruction materials and medicine and all of this. Can you talk about how people are able to access clean water right now, for example, and whether or not there is enough nutritious food in the markets, or if people even have the ability to find and purchase good food?
2: Well, people here have heard a lot of promises, they've heard, whether of relief, whether of improvement. But between promises and what they have actually faced is a completely different thing. There has been a change since the ceasefire started. There was a relative improvement because, as you know, there was either a complete closure of the crossings or there was a very little trickle of trucks, supplies been allowed by the occupation in the past brutal days before the ceasefire started. But after the ceasefire started, looking at the number and the statements and the promises, 600 trucks of aid food supplies were supposed to be allowed every day, 50 trucks of fuel, the heavy machinery to enter the sheltering housing units to enter, but instead, that has been violated by the occupation. Instead, the worrying about these numbers, the torment of following these numbers every single day, how much have been allowed, how much have not been allowed, is still going. It's still happening. It is torturing for people here. And just comparing the amount of supplies being allowed every day, two types. We're talking about aid supplies and commercial supplies. Almost every day there is a shipment allowed by the occupation. The number of commercial supplies is higher than aid supplies, which means the availability of these supplies will be bigger for people here, of course, in the markets and the different makeshift markets here, which is something normal because, after all, people have to survive. But getting these supplies, food, furniture, anything that they want to get, means they need money, they need cash, they need livelihood. But for many families here, their livelihoods have been literally bombed by the occupation. Whether they were they had jobs, they had their own businesses, they had businesses that relied on internet or online, that all has been affected. And most of the population here have become jobless, dependent on aid that is still being restricted by the occupation. And probably an ironic thing that right now we're marking a year since the establishment of the notorious Gaza Humanitarian Foundation, founded by the United States and the Israeli occupation. Of course, everyone knows how that supposed mechanism for effective aid delivery turned into effective tool of killing and murdering for more than 2,500 starved Palestinians who were killed. But that weaponization of aid that has been brought today in a recent report by Doctors Without Borders, highlighting how the weaponization of aid remains a rejected tool by the international community, by different aid agencies who have been prevented by the occupation from bringing deliveries to the Strip normally. That weaponization of aid is still happening till this moment, whether by revoking licenses of more humanitarian organizations, by the restricting and shrinking of aid supplies to the Strip, and of course the controlling of what comes in and out for the providers for services here. You asked about water. Just today, brutally ironic thing is that the Mekra line, that is the line bringing water supplies from the occupied territories completely controlled by the occupation, was suspended today, apparently, according to the Khan Yunis municipality here, due to a malfunction. Of course, for being able to report it, they're still waiting for clearance by the occupation. Hours, it could take days. That shutting down only means that three large neighborhoods here in Khan Yunis are now prevented and denied from water. They have no other sources. The very sources are already literal and very restricted here. They are in a form trucks coming to people every single day. That truck comes, people have some water to drink. It doesn't, they won't. For the regular use, boreholes, wells operated by generators already depleted and consumed by long months of operation by the need of spare parts. So it's a miracle that these sources are still operating and are definitely in urgent need of replacement as soon as possible. But all this compounded scene of deprivation, of weaponization of all sources of survival is still happening, and people are still being tormented under it.
1: It's really hard to imagine how people are coping day to day when every single thing is a struggle. And it is so important to keep this visible, because Gaza is not being talked about as much as it was. And we want to change that and keep Gaza front and center. But at the same time now, Ahmed, of course, there's a lot of focus on the Israeli massacres in Lebanon, the expansion of the Israeli invasion of Lebanon, and those massacres and that growing attack on Lebanon is also obstructing efforts by the United States to reach an agreement with Iran to end the war of aggression, which was launched by Israel and the United States on February 28. Iran is, of course, insisting that there can be no negotiations and no agreement without a ceasefire in Lebanon. So I'm expanding our view to the regional situation, Ahmed, because I want to ask you how people in Gaza, or if people in Gaza, are following the regional situation and if they see it connected to the situation in Gaza. Do they see any significance, any hope, any connection to the bigger regional picture, to hopefully changing the situation on the ground in Gaza? What are you hearing from people?
2: Well, people here all agree on that it is here where this whole started, where these atrocities have been started and have been allowed to continue. And what they see right now is an extension of that flame to other places, to Lebanon, to Iran, to these different countries. But one thing that Palestinians try to keep themselves with every single day when they're busy surviving, when they're busy securing what they need, is being up to date as much as possible. Because there are two contradictory discourses here for people who are following this still ongoing, and between people who are afraid from being neglected behind. So the continuation of the assault in Lebanon on Iran has not actually brought any change for Palestinians here. We've seen the occupation keeping effectively its hostilities, its bombardments, its killing against Palestinians here. So that itself was shocking for people here, for carrying these atrocities on these different fronts. But at the same time, people have felt huge change over the past few months, which is being left behind in the media coverage, of being secondary in news. Because for them, the reality has not changed. The atrocities are still happening. The suffering is still going on. Instead of being the number one headline, they've been put to the third and the fourth, or even the end of the line, because more developments are happening and more raging flames are happening elsewhere. But one thing they know for sure, that at the end of the day and at the end of this cycle, this fire will go all the way around and come back to Gaza here. Because even if a ceasefire has been reached in other fronts, Palestinians have learned through the past brutal experiences that not a ceasefire, not previous ones, and not the current one, has brought an end to the Israeli hostilities. It is still going under another cover, another tools, another means, but the suffering is still the same. But what people have felt as well is the connection between the different peoples of these countries, between Lebanon and between Iran, because they see it as a punishing inflicted by the occupation on these countries, on the peoples of these countries, because of the solidarity by the Palestinians. By the solidarity here, people do not just see it as protesting or by words, but rather by actions that these countries have taken in solidarity with the Palestinian people, that have taken brutal aspects and have made them literally shred in the blood. So for them right now, following the hardships and the atrocities committed and falling on other countries, it's falling on them here. What they are hoping for is a once and for all ceasefire, and the solidarity that they are have actually felt and found tangible, that will one day be tangible in this multi-front ceasefire. They have been hearing about multi-front ceasefire, Iran, Lebanon, and Gaza. But until that happens, and the presence of the drones, and I'm not sure if you can hear them, disappear, and finally the sense of security and safety is felt again by Palestinians here, there is no true cessation for the fire that has been raging and surrounding them for more than 971 days so far. So amplifying the voices of these people is a number one priority right now, in a time where the attention is being driven away from Gaza, in a time where the reality remains the same, this brutal reality that has not practically changed. All people are holding on to hope. For people outside, like your noble selves, to keep amplifying their voices and keep speaking about Gaza until a just end is achieved for them.
1: Amen to that, Ahmed. We're so grateful to you for the time you spent with us. We will keep doing our best to amplify the voices of people in Gaza to make sure attention stays on Gaza. What I'm going to remember from this conversation, in addition to your amazing words, is the sound of the children and not the sound of the drones.
0: Yes.
2: Hopefully that their voices will be over those planes and will eventually prevail. And hopefully that one day these children will meet you here in a free Gaza, in a free Palestine. Yeah, until that day comes, keep doing the great work you're doing. Keep Electronic Intifada to amplify our cause, to amplify our voices until we meet in a free Palestine. Thank you, Ari. Thank you.
1: Very soon.
0: Thank you so much. Right. Yes, thank you. That was Palestinian academic and journalist Ahmed An-Najjar. Thank you for tuning into Electronic Intifada Radio. I'm Nora Barrows-Friedman. For more interviews, reports, and analysis, along with feature articles, podcasts, and our live stream, check out electronicintifada.net. 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

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On this show, you'll hear solutions journalism for social justice, fueling action, not despair. I'm Sonali Kolhatkar, host and executive producer. This week, we'll break down New York City's newest proposal to tax the rich, a so-called pied-à-terre tax to raise revenues from the second homes of the wealthy. Emily Eisner of Fiscal Policy Institute will be my guest. Then we'll turn to Steve Phillips, whose new book tackles the Trump administration's reversal of racial equity policies by turning the argument around. Instead of wondering why people of color are kept out of positions of power, Steve asks, why are white men so overrepresented in upper echelons? His new book is called Are White Men Smarter Than Everybody Else? Playing Offense in the Fight for Racial Justice in America. And finally, we'll mark May Day with Amazon Labor Union co-founder and vice president Derek Palmer, who has a new handbook for modern-day union organizing. That's coming up in just a moment.

0: 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New York City Mayor Zoran Mamdani, together with New York Governor Kathy Hochul, has proposed a new tax on non-resident second homeowners in the city. The so-called pied-à-terre tax is a surcharge on homes valued at $5 million or more, owned largely by people who don't live in the city year-round. While the tax has wealthy homeowners up in arms, some tax experts say it doesn't go far enough to address the city's major budgetary shortfall. Among them is my guest, Emily Eisner, the acting executive director and chief economist at the Fiscal Policy Institute. Welcome to the program, Emily.
1: Thanks so much for having me.
0: What is this tax? I gave the broad outlines of it. A lot of people who own second, third homes in New York City aren't having it, don't like it. How badly would it actually impact them, if we should even have that as a consideration? But what exactly is that tax?
1: Yeah, you know, some of the details of the tax haven't been ironed out yet. I think that the mayor and the governor are in negotiations over this. What we do know is that they're aiming to raise a total of about $500 million from the tax overall, and they expect to tax about 10,000 to 15,000 units. Keep in mind that these are units that are worth, apartments that are worth more than $5 million at the market rate. So these are people who own $5 million apartments as their second homes, or third or fourth. So I don't expect this to be a high enough tax for people to feel a budget strain. And as you sort of said in your introduction, $500 million is about a tenth of the budget gap that New York City has. So this is not really that large a proposal in the grand scheme of things.
0: So we don't yet know how big the surcharge will be. Is that accurate?
1: That's correct. Yeah, we don't know yet what the rate on the what the tax rate will be, or what the dollar amount of the tax will be on these units.
0: And Mamdani has gotten into trouble for holding up a particular billionaire as a great example by recording a promo video in front of a home that is owned by Citadel CEO Ken Griffin. That home is a penthouse worth $238 million. Emily, I cannot fathom that somebody has a second home worth that much. That means that they're basically using New York City as their playground. To have a penthouse that's worth $238 million in the city, that I imagine it should be an easy sell, right? To say that we're going to tax homes like that?
1: Yeah, I think that, you know, a lot of us regular folk who are sort of middle or upper middle class, working class, all sort of feel the strain of the affordability crisis, especially in New York City, where prices have been really high, and especially rents, home housing costs have been really high for decades now, and they've only grown over recent years. For there to be these, you know, extremely ultra rich people who own homes in the city that are worth, as you said, like gazillions of dollars. The proposal is to ask those people to pay their fair share. That shouldn't be a huge sell, especially because we've seen a real growth and strengthening in the tax the rich movement that has come along with Mayor Mamdani's sort of campaign and his proposals. But it sort of goes back in New York to 2021 when we saw the first Tax the Rich campaign. There's been a lot of growth in calls to, you know, create solutions to the dramatic inequality that we see.
0: So if this tax does get finalized and passed, it's expected to raise, or at least the proponents, the designers of it, the mayor of New York City and the governor of the state, hope to raise $500 billion.
1: $500 million.
0: This is one tenth, right, of what is needed. What could it take to to actually push that number higher? Because Mamdani has been very clear when he came in that his predecessor essentially swept under the rug this massive budgetary shortfall, in large part because, of course, we've been letting the rich get away with paying fewer and fewer taxes, and also spending cuts often target those at the very bottom echelons. What would it take to have a tax or to generate revenue or to maybe, you know, have the budget math make sense that you suggest that you are a proponent of?
1: Yeah, that's a great question. And to your point, I think that there's been a long time coming budget issue in New York City. And this really comes down to making sure that our tax system in the city is progressive and reflects the income distribution that we have in the city. And the reality is that this is one of the most unequal cities in the country, maybe the most unequal city in the whole country. We have incredibly high earners in New York City and also incredible poverty and a struggling working and middle class. It's reasonable to try to get the tax system in line with that inequality so that we have high earners paying, you know, their fair share into the budget. What would it take to really close the budget gap? Well, we need more broad-based taxation that really targets sort of the whole upper class. I'm thinking specifically about households making $1 million or more per year in the city. So the current policy that we're talking about, the pied-à-terre, you know, that's really only taxing non-residents, but we really need to be looking at taxes that apply to residents of the city if we really want to make up the budget gap. And actually, since I'm on with you today, there was just today a proposal from the Speaker of the City Council and the Mayor. They're now aligned on a new proposal called the Pass-Through Energy Tax Credit Reduction. That's a mouthful, but it's basically a way of increasing taxes on basically pass through businesses, which includes hedge funds. It can include law firms. A lot of high earners have businesses that are called pass through businesses. This would be a proposal to pretty marginally increase their taxes and raise about $1 billion for the city. This is the kind of proposal that we need to see more of if we really want to chip away at the whole $5.5 billion budget gap.
0: And so essentially, the pied-à-terre tax is sort of low-hanging fruit, right? And the amount of whining that we're seeing from billionaires who are upset about taxes on their second or third properties, and of course from low-income conservatives who for some reason identify personally with these billionaires, even though they themselves might be worth so much less, that whining is so disproportionate to what they're actually going to end up having to pay. I'm wondering if the kinds of laws that we're seeing in, say, Washington state are something that you might back more. There's a millionaire's tax that will go into effect in 2028, a 9.9% tax on annual household incomes of $1 million or more that would essentially then go to fund the things that most other residents of the majority of residents of Washington state rely on. Is that the kind of thing you want to see more of in New York state and the city of New York?
1: Yes. As I've been saying, I think that we need more progressive taxation in New York, Washington, Massachusetts. And actually, it's kind of left people's minds, but in 2021, New York state increased taxes specifically on millionaire households. And it's really interesting that we have that recent example. We really put a small increase on households making $1 million or more per year. It's raised $3 billion annually for the state. It has not caused any exodus of millionaires from the state. The data reflects the fact that millionaires actually have grown in number since that tax increase went into effect in New York and in New York City. And we'd expect to see the same if they implement another increase on millionaire households' taxes. Zohran Mamdani has been proposing a surtax on households making more than $1 million a year. The Fiscal Policy Institute has also supported a tax change of that nature for years.
0: Now, Governor Kathy Hochul is taking a lot of credit for this pied-à-terre tax, which seems to be something that, you know, a lot of mainstream Democrats are realizing is really popular with their base. But just from where I sit, it looks like she's basically being pushed by Mamdani and then realizing it's a winning issue and so sort of championing it together. And Mamdani is limited by what he can practically push through as an individual leader. But I'm, you know, in terms of what is viable or not viable, how viable is it for Mamdani to push for that sort of straightforward income tax and corporate tax that you're suggesting? And I know that it's tough to ask that question because that's a question that mass media like to ask, usually with the implication that it's not viable and therefore shouldn't be touched. But from a practical perspective, can he do it?
1: Well, I think that the pied-à-terre tax and this new push on the PTET, especially the pied-à-terre tax, the fact that Governor Hochul herself proposed the pied-à-terre tax indicates that there's a shift in the politics. Governor Hochul, I'm never going to be hard on someone for changing their view in favor of more progressive taxation. I think it's laudable that Governor Hochul has shifted towards wanting to ask high earners and extremely wealthy people to pay into providing the services that make New York City and New York State a great place to live. I think that that's a really great move in the right direction. And I'm really happy to see that she did that. And I think that does, as you said, reflect a lot of effort from not just Mayor Mamdani, but also a large movement of people from all over the income distribution that can see that there are high earners that are not paying their fair share, that we have a sort of regressive taxation in this country, and that we need updates to our tax system to make sure that we can raise the revenue to pay for our schools, to pay for our roads, to pay for the public services that we all rely on. Do I think that an income tax or a corporate tax is likely in this state budget? I don't know the answer to that question. I think it's a very positive sign that the governor has shifted and is supporting a pied-à-terre. And as I mentioned earlier, the city council is now supporting this thing that is called the pass-through entity tax, which is a tax on pass-through businesses, which are largely very high earning businesses like hedge funds, law firms, other types of financial firms. A tax of this sort could raise a lot of money. It's very progressive. About 90% of the tax would come from high earners, those making over $1 million or more per year. It's completely within reason that the governor and the state legislature could support it. In fact, both houses of the state legislature already do support it. So getting the governor on board is the project. I don't have political insight besides the fact that clearly the politics are shifting and the dynamic is shifting.

0: 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President Donald Trump's central domestic agenda appears to be reversing gains made by proponents of racial equality and ensuring minority rule by white men in dismantling federal diversity, equity, inclusion initiatives, encouraging white men to sue for racial discrimination, and exclusively welcoming white South Africans into the nation via the refugee program. Trump has been overt about his racist, sexist agenda. My next guest has coined a special term for Trump's white supremacist patriarchy and says it's time to go on the offense. Steve Phillips is a columnist for The Guardian and The Nation. He's also the host of the podcast Democracy in Color with Steve Phillips and the founder of the political media organization Democracy in Color. He's the author of the New York Times bestseller Brown is the New White, How the Demographic Revolution Has Created a New American Majority, and the national bestselling book How We Win the Civil War, Securing a Multiracial Democracy and Ending White Supremacy for Good. He now joins me to discuss his latest book, called Are White Men Smarter Than Everybody Else? Welcome to the program. Welcome back, I should say, Steve. It's so good to have you back with your latest book.
1: Thanks for having me. Glad to be here.
0: And so the subtitle for your book is important, Playing Offense in the Fight for Racial Justice in America. Let's start with how overrepresented white men really are in positions of power. If you listen to Trump and his allies, it seems as though white men are just being pushed out of everywhere and they are the ones facing the most discrimination. How untrue is that?
1: Right. Well, it's important to start with the baseline, right? That white men, by the latest census data, are 29% of the U.S. population. And so that's the baseline in terms of determining what is their representation in all of these other different sectors of society. And so you could start with presidents of the United States. We all have been men. All but one have been white men. 90% of the CEOs, the Fortune 500 companies, 90% of the companies that receive venture capital startup funding, around 80% of the United States Senate. And then across the board in like local organizations, college presidents, senior faculty on different campuses, most of the positions of power, influence, and decision-making in our society are held by white men, and they're certainly held by white men in significantly overrepresentative numbers than their numbers in the population.
0: And you coined the term swamp. Let's talk about that. When Trump came into power in his first presidential term in 2016, he promised to drain the swamp, but you were talking about a different swamp. What is that?
1: Yeah, well, I think first it's important to realize in terms of the, obviously, this moment we're in, the intensity and the ferocity of the attacks and everything, diversity and everything non-white male is very intense right now. It is important to recognize that much of this began before this president came back into office. And that's really originally how I came to write the books. I was asking what happened to the George Floyd commitments after George Floyd was killed in 2020. People, you know, said they cared that Black Lives Matter and they made these pronouncements. And so obviously we're in this moment now where there's so much assault in everything, DEI, diversity, et cetera. And yet all of those things are attacking the remedies. They're not addressing the underlying problem of inequality and injustice, which everyone said they cared about back in 2020 and 2021. So that's what I'm trying to lift at. And so in terms of going back on the offense, I want to try to help us reframe this conversation. And then, frankly, the irony of the moment, a historical moment, is that for people who have been, you know, strong, forceful advocates for racial justice in the country, saw DEI as an inadequate, insufficient measure, and even affirmative action as an inadequate, insufficient measure. So that those things are now being seen as like the battering rams against white people is historically ironic, at least. And so we want to change this framework, change the framework, and change how people are actually thinking about this to be able to see that rather than focusing on the underrepresentation of people of color, which is historically how this conversation has unfolded, that let's look at the overrepresentation of whites and the overrepresentation of white men in particular, and which is a very different inquiry. So when you're looking at the underrepresentation, it leads you to like, what's wrong with people of color? What's wrong with women? They don't have enough education. They're not, you know, ambitious enough. Their families are falling apart, et cetera. But when you change the conversation to why are so many white men getting positions, it leads you in a different direction. And that's where we're trying to lift up this concept we're calling straight white American male preference. And the acronym for that is SWAMP. And so we are trying to be able to have us think about and understand that there is active preference being shown in a contemporary fashion for white men. And then we at Democracy in College just released a podcast series where you have different academic experts talk about the social science basis of implicit bias, how we stereotype naturally and logically in terms of how the brain functions. And so when you shift the focus to why are we showing preferences to white men, that's a very different conversation than, oh, try to protect, you know, the DEI programs that we've had historically.
0: And if you listen to someone like Elon Musk, who every other day, if not every day, on Twitter is, putting forward this myth that there is a white genocide, it becomes easy to be swept up in a completely different reality. How important is storytelling and the kind of media tropes around race and power that is important to address?
1: Right. And so that's why what we're trying to do is offer a tool to the movement around this conversation. Because I've been like watching a lot of these different YouTube videos of the critics of DEI, and they try to, and even the affirmative action case against, you know, Harvard for their affirmative action, the Supreme Court, they try to find one anomaly of the implementation of a remedy. It's like, well, it went in this way, so a certain person may have, you know, it's not the perfect example of justice or equality. And so they lift that up and they try to really take a wrecking ball to the remedy. But the terms of this narrative piece, if you change the conversation, and rather than just saying that, like, no, we have to protect this, this is important, just to ask the basic question, why are white men overrepresented? Why is the vast majority of venture capital funding going to startup companies going to white men? What is that about? And that's what I think could help us go back on the offensive and really counteract some of the things that, you know, Elon Musk, with all the money, literally the richest man in the world, and then the massive platforms that he controls, can just say things and say things without any empirical or evidentiary basis. And so us switching this dynamic and this mode to actually asking them to explain the situation rather than just kind of repeat these kind of very half-formed thoughts about the oppression of white people, which frankly goes back almost 400 years from the first time that people came into this country and held Africans in slavery, this notion about the threat to white people has been core to the mythology and the ideology and the character and the culture. They had slave laws in the 1600s that talked about the rapine nature and the savage nature of Africans who were being held in slavery. So that's what Musk is saying today, really is, certainly has a long tradition in terms of this country. But rather than just try to refute it, I think it can be more effective as a strategic fashion to just turn it and ask the question, well, what's your explanation for why so many white men, or why so many of the positions of power and influence are held by white men?
0: And I'm glad that in the beginning of our conversation, you pointed out that these attacks on attempts at equity predate Trump. I mean, all you have to even do is look at the New York Times, and they often have editorials about, you know, women ruining everything from men, and really taking for granted that white male overrepresentation in positions of power is the natural order of things and never really questioning that. So where can the cracks be formed? Where can that offensive begin? Because as you say in your book, instead of talking about what is lacking in terms of the demands for racial equity? How do we start dismantling those that power imbalance being held by white men? Where's the starting point for that?
1: Well, anybody can start anywhere they are. And so that's what we're calling for, swamp audits. And so there's really a question around wherever you are, if you're in a school, if you're in a corporation, if you're at a university or in a school district, look at that organization and just do your own kind of informal swamp audit. 29% is the baseline. If we had equality and meritocracy and white men were not in fact smarter and they were just as smart as everybody else, they should roughly be 29% of the top positions. And then if you see a gross imbalance, and spoiler alert, almost everywhere there is this gross imbalance, then ask the question. You can ask the question through social media. You can go to a city council meeting and you can ask who's getting the contracts. And then you can do the part of the public speaking period. So whatever your sphere of influence is, you can do your own swamp audit. And a swamp audit starts with 29% as the baseline number and looks at what percentage are white men above that in whatever circle that you want to focus on. And then the critical part to that is then to push the conversation. Ask the question. This is overrepresentative. Why do we think that's the case? And then hopefully that can then lead to, okay, what are we going to do about it? Which is, that's when we really get to go back on the offensive.
0: Is local government a good place to start? Are local institutions and bodies a good place to start? I know you referenced Fortune 500 companies and also the sort of startups funding and all of that. But in terms of democracy and representation, which is something you've written so much about and studied so closely, should racial proportionality and gender proportionality really be something that we audit in our local institutions of power because we're so close to them, school boards and city councils, et cetera?
1: Yes, and that's an excellent area to focus and then to also go deeper. Because of a lot of the diversification of the country and the diversification even of different urban areas, some of the surface numbers may actually seem more in proportion to what the balance in society is, but you need to go deeper to where are the positions of power. And so like within a school district, you often see a skew by the high school professors or high school teachers tend to be less represented, white men overrepresented there than like kindergarten. You have that situation playing itself out. And then one of the most important things, even if you have an entity like a school district, and I served on a school board in San Francisco, or you have a local government that has a lot of people of color in elected the elected positions of power, who controls the money? There was a study by the Knight Foundation, which looked at asset management, and it found that 98% of all of the money in the country being managed by asset managers is managed by white men, not even just white people, but white men, and that those white men don't outperform other people. And so that's immediately an area, the local government and your city council and your school boards, your school districts, where do they put their money and where do they store it? And then where does it get invested, particularly in the school, cities and counties and their pension funds, and who's managing that money? And that's often where you find, like San Francisco has $35 billion in pension funds, largely managed by white men. That's something where a local person can go to the Board of Supervisors and go to your local city council, ask for that information, and then ask the question about why it is the way that it is, and then push to actually take some steps toward diversity, and that will get us some momentum on this struggle.
0: I'm reminded of the film, I think it was about a decade ago, by Boots Riley, Sorry to Bother You, a black worker centered on a black protagonist who is a worker in a company and who basically ends up code switching to sound white so that he can, which helps him make more money because the system is so skewed toward people who sound like they're white men. It's a great movie. I highly recommend it, but that's neither here nor there. What ultimately does need to happen, again, to stay on the issue of democracy? Because that's where government is where you can enact policy changes, right? You said DEI didn't go far enough. Affirmative action policies didn't go far enough. And even those very modest places where there were some changes being made at the edges are being dismantled now. And yet, I know, Steve, you've also written about how people of color are the new, you know, majority. They are certainly demographically going to be the majority very in just a few, less than a few decades. And so that is also what this is, a backlash against some people. I've called it a white lash. Is that something that ultimate democratic power can help us reverse that trend of, or reverse that stranglehold that white men have on power?
1: Absolutely. And so it's underappreciated how much influence governments have in terms of actually the resources that can actually be moved, right? And so, I mean, from the federal level, right, we saw this in 2021. And so after the work that Stacey Abrams had led in Georgia to bring people of color into the voting booths, into the electorate, it changed the composition of the voters, who then elected two different senators, Raphael Warnock and John Ossoff. Warnock preaches from the same pulpit where Dr. King preached. And that flipped the whole United States Senate and the whole United States Congress's balance of power. And they were able to move trillions of dollars because they had a different kind of a composition of the Senate. And they passed the first like $2 trillion measure in the context of the COVID relief. Somebody tweeted out, so we could afford reparations. And so that at that level, you see that. You're also seeing this in New York with what Mamdani is doing, is marshaling the power of the local government to be able to make people's lives better, looking at providing childcare to everybody within the city of New York. These things can be done. In the richest country in the history of the world, we have the resources and we have the capacity to end poverty, to house everybody, to have excellent schools for all people, to create the conditions for the flourishing of human potential and ability if we have the will. And so that's where the democracy part comes in terms of having the electorate reflect the composition of the population and be responsive to that population. Then you can use the public resources to build the kind of society that a lot of us have wanted to see for a long time. And there's been a massive repudiation of this administration as Democrats have won all across the country in 2025 and even in the 2026 in these elections. So the numbers are there. If the people in the leadership positions will invest the resources to mobilize and will lift up an agenda that inspires and speaks to that multiracial agenda, that majority, that addresses racial justice, gender justice, creating a society of no discrimination, inclusion of LGBTQ communities, repudiation of all these attacks on trans, and has the true inclusive beloved community that we wanted to see in the civil rights era, the numbers are there to create that kind of society if we will lean into it and believe in it and invest in it and work for it.
0: Thank you so much, Steve, for joining us today, and best of luck to you with your new book.
1: Thank you so much. Thanks for having me. Enjoyed it.
0: My guest has been Steve Phillips, columnist for The Guardian and The Nation, also the host of the podcast Democracy in Color with Steve Phillips and the founder of the political media organization Democracy in Color. He's written best-selling books, and we've been discussing his newest one, Are White Men Smarter Than Everyone Else? I'm Sonali, everybody else, that is. I'm Sonali Kolhatkar, host and executive producer of Rising Up with Sonali, an independently produced, subscriber-supported program nationally syndicated to radio stations, free speech TV, and podcast platforms.

0: 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The retail giant Amazon announced more than $200 billion in quarterly sales in its latest figures to investors. The company has become a massive monopoly, employing more people worldwide than any other company with the exception of Walmart. For years, workers attempted to unionize Amazon, and today, Amazon Labor Union, whose co-founder has written a manifesto for modern-day union organizing, explains how he and his fellow workers bested Amazon founder Jeff Bezos. The book is called Handbook for the Revolution, and its author, Derek Palmer, is the vice president and co-founder of the Amazon Labor Union, which in 2021 successfully unionized an Amazon warehouse for the first time in the company's history. Derek now joins me from Staten Island, New York, where he continues to work as an employee in the Amazon JFK 8 warehouse there. Welcome to the program, Derek.
1: Thank you for having me.
0: Now, you say in your book that you never started out thinking that you would be a labor leader and an organizer. What was your breaking point? What led you from anger into activation after you'd already been working at Amazon for a number of years?
1: I don't know. That's a good question. I feel like, honestly, it was like built up for a while. My experience being at Amazon, because first off, I started off at a New Jersey warehouse before I transferred to Staten Island. And it was like mirror image, you know, the same crazy working conditions, the rates, you know, the rate system was very harsh. And it pretty much it allowed workers to kind of like create their own little culture there, if that makes sense. Everyone was kind of like against what Amazon was doing, and I was one of them. But, you know, it was really at that point where I was just like kind of complaining and not really doing anything about it. And I think gradually as I started working at Amazon, I kind of became more of a leader because people kind of gravitated towards me because I started to speak out and I started to, you know, speak out against management and, you know, the way the system is built. And what really set the tone for organizing was really in the pandemic. The pandemic when, you know, New York was the epicenter. You know, we had the most cases in the United States and a lot of people were getting sick, you know, and we didn't even have the proper equipment in the facility. And there was no social distancing implemented. There was no type of policies or anything in regards to COVID. And we're also as Amazon workers, we're shipping these products out to other people. So it didn't make sense how we didn't have the actual protection for ourselves. So, you know, once we found out that someone close to us got sick, Amazon and the management, they tried to hide the fact that someone got sick. And Chris Smalls, who was my supervisor at the time, he attended a meeting with management. And management told him, listen, you know, we got everything under control. Don't tell anybody about the person that got sick. You know, it's okay. Everything's going to be fine. Mind you, they didn't have the protections in place. So how is everything okay? And they didn't do anything about it. So, you know, he immediately told me after that meeting. And, you know, after that, you know, we left. We immediately left the building. And we were like, you know what, we have to do something about this because, you know, people are already looking at us as leaders, like I mentioned before. And we just felt it was just our time to do something about it. And that's exactly what we did. You know, we decided to go to work the next day, but not actually work. We sat in the break room on the first floor of the facility, and we told every worker that came inside of the break room about how Amazon was hiding the cases and how people were getting sick. So ever since then, you know, we had a group of workers on each day, 4 days for 40 hours straight, go to management and tell them that they need to shut the building down, you know, with pay, sanitize it, and also be more transparent about the coronavirus. Of course, they refused. And now we knew we had to take this to another level. You know, we decided that, you know, it was best to do a walkout. And when we did that walkout, we got a lot of media attention. You know, they're from New York Times, ABC, NBC, everything, you name it. And you know, that's what we did. We had a walkout on March 30th, 2020, and you know, it was very successful. We had workers walking out, and a result of that, you know, they disciplined all of us. They disciplined everyone that was involved, including myself. I received a final write-up. And they said that I violated quarantine policy. I mean, no, I'm sorry. They said I viola that I violated the social distancing policy, which they didn't have. So it was clearly targeting us against our organizer. And they fired Christian Smalls in result of that. And then the following week, they fired another organizer, Gerald Bryson. He was actually another co-founder of the Amazon Labor Union as well. And you know, that really lit a spark in the labor movement, so much that people in Alabama, the Amazon workers there, they actually decided to form a union. And you know, they were the first people to actually have an actual election with Amazon in regards to union. You know, of course, you know, a lot of people know that they lost that, which is unfortunate. But me and Chris, you know, we went out there. We drove from New Jersey all the way to Alabama, and that was like our homework. You know, we studied what they did, the positive things they did, and also the negative things that they did. And we decided to start our own efforts in Staten Island, and you know, the rest was history. You know, April of 2021 is when we started. You know, we led a nice 1 year campaign. We had an inside outside approach where current Amazon workers who were, you know, at JFK8 were organizing, like myself, inside the building, and then the people who were involved with ALU who were terminated would stay outside across the street against at the bus stop. And you know, we made history. You know, we did everything that everything imaginable. You know, as pure 100% grassroots campaign. And you know, I'm
0: And
1: very proud of you.
0: the union is founded by four black men, and a large part of what you write in your book is that the working conditions are terribly racist. You experienced it personally, and of course, the statistics do, of course, bear that out. How important was it to what Amazon Labor Union became that it was founded by, by black founders, and for that reason, I think for that one reason, among others, it has become and remained an independent union, because we know organized labor has an ugly history of racism, even if today they're doing better.
1: You know, it's very important for us to lead that fight. You know, just the fact that we, like all the founders, we all had a good relationship with workers inside the building, and a lot of them respected us because of how outspoken we were. You know, so it made 100% sense for us to, you know, to start it. And of course, along the way, you know, we recruited other people from different states. You know, from Florida, from Arizona, and you know, New Jersey as well. So, you know, we really created a nice culture, a diverse group. Of course, you know, we led it, but you know, we were open to bringing in everybody, and that's what we did. And you know, it was a beautiful thing. I think the culture of the ALU reflected the workers inside the building, and what made us so strong was the fact that we were actually still currently working at the company. You know, when Amazon had these captive audience meetings, they would spit out this union propaganda. They would say that, oh, you know, we're third party, and that didn't apply to us, because we're literally sitting. I'm sitting in the meeting, and you're telling me I'm third party, but I'm packing items and make sure that they're getting shipped out of the facility. It didn't make sense, and it didn't resonate. And you know, us being outspoken in those meetings, kind of that was like the turning point in the campaign, because you know, traditionally these captive audience meetings are very successful, but it didn't happen that way there. So
0: you did a lot of homework in leading up to this? You studied under the late great labor organizer Jane McAlevey, who I had the honor of speaking with, and she would run these schools for labor organizers. And I would love to get to the very practical aspects that you really outline in your book, because this book is considered a handbook for people who want to unionize their workplace and don't know where to start, right? Because there's a strong desire. Polls show there's a strong desire among American workers to unionize. And unions are extremely, the idea of unions is extremely popular, but still a very small minority, especially in the commercial private industry workspace, very small percentage are unionized. And, you know, can you get into the nuts and bolts down to the point of authorization cards, what those are and why those need to be signed by workers? You know, how does one get started if one is bewildered and working in an environment where you really feel like you could benefit from a union? Where do you start?
1: Yeah, I mean, really, you know, you really want to get a core group of organizers that are that are completely dedicated to the cause. You know, of course, you're not going to know if everyone is going to be dedicated, but you do need like that solid group that no matter what is going to be there, you know, through thick and thin. And, you know, that's what we did. Got to have that. You have to study labor law. You know, you have to go on the NLRB, the National Labor Relations Board website, you know, study what you can and cannot do, you know, as far as your campaign goes. You want to find yourself a labor lawyer. We were fortunate enough to have one that worked pro bono, you know, in the beginning of the campaign, Seth Goldstein, amazing guy. And, you know, you really just have to think outside the box. Got to think outside the box with your approach. Before you start, you got to be outspoken on social media. You got to try your best to reach out to as many news outlets as possible and let them know, because you want a public campaign. You don't want to work privately. I know people that can be intimidating, but you know that works for us. You know, and it can work for you, whatever company you decide to unionize as well. You know, so and also the authorization cards; those are very important. You know, because those signatures protect the workers, you know, from getting fired during the campaign, because that's what Amazon likes to do. They like to target people who support the union. So, you know, you have to do all these things and, you know, consistency. We're very consistent. We were out there for 365 days. You know, I would literally work my 10-hour shift and be organizing on my 30-minute break. And then after my shift was over, I would go across the street and, you know, pass out more cards and, you know, and pass out T-shirts or food or merch, whatever we were doing. You know, we were very consistent. And those are the main components. And also, you know, don't get discouraged. A lot of organizers get discouraged and you lose your confidence because you're trying to talk to workers, but you don't even feel in yourself that you're going to win. And confidence is key to anything in life, but especially for organizing.
0: And you're up against these very well-funded, you know, corporate lawyers who have endless resources, right? I mean, they hire law firms who specialize in union busting and pay them even more than it would cost to simply pay the workers and meet their demands, because the idea of a union is so anathema to them. So that's what workers face, and it must be so difficult to keep persevering in the face of that relentlessly day after day while you're working, you know, a low paid job in terrible conditions.
1: Yeah, exactly. But, you know, we feel as though, like, once they start bringing in the union busters, it backfired on them, because, you know, these guys are coming in there, you know, with fresh suits on, like very expensive suits on. They're driving in nice cars, and Amazon has them staying at the hotels across the street that a lot of workers can't really afford. So they're telling us that we shouldn't fight for $30 an hour. We shouldn't fight for more protection. But they're already set. You know, they probably have pensions, or, you know, they have stocks. They're very invested in the company. So, you know, it really backfired on them. And, you know, the people went with the people that's representing them. And actually, another another union buster actually slipped up and called one of us thugs when we weren't around. They mentioned his name is Bradley Moss. It's actually public record about this, and that didn't sit well with a group of
0: That's a very
1: black and
0: racialized
1: brown people.
0: term, right? When you use the word thugs to describe, very racialized, very racist term. What is the lesson that you can share with people who want to potentially organize their union about whether to go it on their own or join a pre-existing established union? I imagine there's pros and cons either way.
1: Oh man, the cons. I mean, I feel as though honestly, when we started our campaign, it had to be grassroots. We had to do it our way. Being that we're veterans, I'm a 10-year, almost 11-year veteran at Amazon. A lot of people on the executive board were with Amazon for years. So it just made sense for us at that time to do it that way. Had we went with an established union, they might have had a different approach, and they probably wanted to control the way we operated. But this was something that was beautifully built, and a lot of culture and a lot of passion was involved in this. So we knew that this was the right way to go. But other workers that want to unionize their company, they're more than welcome to go through an established union because they have good funding. We didn't have that funding. We were fortunate to be media savvy, and we were able to utilize that with our GoFundMe to raise money to even organize. Now, other groups that want to follow in our footsteps, they may not be as savvy, which is okay. You can have a major union come in and give you that support, but they have to understand that you have to have organized inside of the facility in order for any campaign to be successful, regardless of what company you're working for.
0: What are the immediate advantages to having a union now? I mean, and also, what is the future of the Amazon labor union? It's clear, there's plenty of studies showing that people who work in unions have higher than average wages and have better benefits simply because they're fighting for them and end up eventually getting them if they persevere. And so, have you seen that difference at the warehouse that's been unionized? And what are the prospects for expanding it? Because Amazon is a very large company.
1: There's definitely been a huge difference after the victory. I can say that for one, Amazon kind of switched up their approach of how they would a union bust. I mean, there's still going to be union busting regardless. That's going to happen. But what they did was now they're trying to have like a nice approach. They're trying to be friendly to workers, and they're giving them snacks and holding little small carnivals inside the facility and passing out food as mimicking what we did, thinking that is going to be the same authenticity, but it's not. So they've been doing that quite often, actually, especially during like elections and just union activity that's going on inside the facility. That would be like their counterattack. Also, there was a law called the Warehouse Worker Protection Act, which was passed in 2023. And that requires management to disclose the actual rates of not only the worker that's being disciplined, but the rest of the workers, and compare it compares to ensure that that worker actually fell within that threshold to initiate that write-up or disciplinary feedback. So there's been also a lot of more organizing inside the building, with the at the break rooms, which we were doing prior to the victory, and continuing now. And also on the latest, April 1st, 2026, Amazon has been issued a bargain order from the National Labor Relations Board. So we won initially late April 1st, 2022, but now, 4 years later, after Amazon exhausted all their appeals out, now Amazon has to come to the table and negotiate with the Amazon labor union. So, that is the future.
0: Right.
1: Getting Amazon to that table which legally they have to do. And we know that Amazon's hard-headed, but we're going to force their hand and get them to come to the table. They have to lose money in order for them to really respect what we're doing, and that's what we plan on doing.
0: Right. The ultimate goal is a contract. But even in the getting there, you can force the company to start improving its conditions, as you were just saying, because there's a sense of accountability from below that they didn't have, perhaps. Derek, I want to thank you so much for joining us. Where can people follow your work? Of course, the book is called Handbook for a Revolution. And I'm wondering if, yeah, just give out the ways in which people can find you online and also support the efforts of ALU, because, every other person is a consumer of Amazon these days.
1: My Instagram is true, double underscore, TOSELF, true to self. My X, Twitter, Derek Palmer underscore, Facebook, Derek Anthony, and TikTok, Derek Palmer underscore. And also, if you want updates on the union, it's AmazonLaborUnion.org, and also Twitter, Amazon Labor, also Handbook for the Revolution is out on all platforms, and especially on please support Bookshop as well, but it is on every platform you can think of, and I also did my audio as well, so you can support the audio
0: Wonderful.
1: version as well.
0: Thank you again, Derek. Good luck to you and your fellow workers.
1: Thank you. I appreciate you. Thank you for having me.
0: My guest has been Derek Palmer, Vice President and co-founder of the Amazon Labor Union, which in 2021 successfully unionized an Amazon warehouse for the first time in the company's history. His new book is called Handbook for the Revolution. I'm Sonali Kolhatkar, host and executive producer of Rising Up with Sonali, an independently produced subscriber-supported program nationally syndicated to radio stations, free speech TV, and podcast platforms.

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I'm your host, Rachel, and this is my weekly Thursday evening music program, Chopped Liver. And the first half of our show tonight, we're devoting to liars and cheaters and no goods. And we just heard a song about that. We heard Etta James. That track was called Losers Weepers Part 1. I'm not sure what the Part 2 is, and I did look for it, so I don't know what else to say about that. Next up, we've got a tune from The Impressions, You've Been Cheatin'.

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This week, we're featuring tunes about liars and cheaters and no goods, and we started out that little set with a tune from Loretta Lynn, one of my favorites. That one was called "You Ain't Woman Enough to Take My Man." And just now, that's, of course, a Hank Williams tune, "Your Cheatin' Heart." And we've got some more country classics coming up for you here on Chopped Liver. And then about halfway through our show, we're going to be shifting gears a little bit. But I'll keep it country for you for a little longer. Here's Tammy Wynette.

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My name is Rachel, and I'm your host tonight. I'm here with you every Thursday evening from 9 to 10 p.m., broadcasting live in studio. And this week, we are playing tunes about liars and cheaters and no good, good for nothings. And we just heard a great song about that. That was... What was that? Let's see. We just heard one from Doris Duke, of course. That was To the Other Woman. And before that, we heard from Tony Borders. That tune was called Cheaters Never Win. We started off that set with a classic from Miss Tammy Wynette. That was, of course, Stand By Your Man. And we're going to shift... We're going to shift gears in the show right now. So we've been playing a lot of tunes about lying and cheating. And now I'm going to play some nice tunes about nicer feelings about people that we love. So I'll just get things rolling. Thanks for listening.

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I'm Rachel, and this is my weekly Thursday evening program, Chopped Liver. Welcome to our, if you're just joining us, welcome. And if you've been listening since the beginning of the show, thanks for sticking with it. We just had a set full of wonderful songs. We just had a performance of Ooh Child that was from Nina Simone. And before that, we heard a rendition.

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I'm your host, Rachel. I'm here with you every Thursday evening from 9 to 10 p.m. We just heard from Dion and the Wanderers. That tune was called 900 Miles from the album Wonder Where I'm Bound. And before that, we heard another tune from Ms. Nina Simone. That was the classic that gets a Buddy Holly tune, Brown-Eyed Handsome Man. Never heard her sing that one. That was kind of a special treat. And we started off the little set with another Dion tune off that same album. That track was called I Can't Help But Wonder Where I'm Bound. And I can relate to that sentiment. That feels like every other day for me. That track was called I Can't Help But Wonder Where I'm Bound. We've got a couple more tunes for you here on Chopped Liver. Thanks for listening. 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All of us have got real jobs, too. And if you can't spare a couple bucks, then we might not be here tomorrow for you. 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Again, you know, submit a comment, a question. You can send us an email, or you could donate. Just a suggestion. We've got more tunes coming up. This one's from the Hollies.

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You've been listening to Chopped Liver here on Fairbanks Open Radio, and I'm your host, Rachel. It's been a true pleasure. We just heard a tune called You've Got the Power. That's right. That's from James Brown. And before that, we heard first track off one of my favorite albums. The album is In My Own Time, and that is from Karen Dalton. The tune is called Something on Your Mind. Before that, we heard Whiskey Woman from the Flamin' Groovies. We started off that set with He Ain't Heavy, He's My Brother, and that one is from the Hollies. Again, it's such a pleasure to be with you here tonight on Chopped Liver. See you next week. Thanks for listening.

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1: 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We open with the track Esfahan from the album The Rhythm of the Word. Then we follow with two from the album Vocal Calligraphy, Darmad and Hejaz. From the album Éperdument by Ali Reza Gurbani, we offer Afari Nesh and Bidad. One more track, Bihare Delkash, from Rhythm of the Word follows. And we end with Amuro, a duet between Ali Reza Gurbani and Dorsaf Hamdani.

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0: From Pacifica Radio in San Francisco, this is Flashpoints. I'm Dennis Bernstein. Today on the show, we'll report back on the fourth annual three-day walk for immigrant rights. Also, facing life and death in ICE jails and as a result of deadly and draconian refugee policies. Also, criticizing the ICC, that's the International Criminal Court, for refusing to act on Israel and moving extremely slowly re-Israel's ongoing war crimes and ethnic cleansing in Gaza, the West Bank now, and southern Lebanon. All this and more coming up straight ahead on Flashpoints. Stay tuned. And you're listening to Flashpoints on Pacifica Radio. Coming up in one moment, we're going to be getting some feedback and a report back on the three-day walk for immigrants' rights that took place over the weekend that we've been covering really leading up to it and for the last couple of days. Very important action in which hundreds, thousands of folks, supporters and undocumented people walked for freedom, standing against this expanding and draconian web created by ICE and various federal authorities, including at the top of the line, you've got Donald Trump expanding quietly, secretly, the structures to really create an expanding deportation machine. There are people all over this country being swept up, more and more children without family are being swept up in this machine to deport. So we're keeping an eye on Deportation Nation. And we now begin the broadcast with that update, report back on the fourth annual three-day walk for immigrants' rights, which we think is incredibly important for what is going on in terms of law enforcement. Joining us is Nassar Ahmed. He is with the North Bay Coalition for Immigrant and Refugee Rights. Nassar, we are happy to have you with us. I'd like you to talk a little bit about yourself and what led you to take this walk. And then I want to hear more about your thoughts, what kinds of strategies you think there needs to be put into implementation, given the kind of crackdown at the federal level and becoming a sort of a deportation machine.
1: Yes, well, this is the second walk that I've taken a part in. I actually took part last year, and I was honored to take a part in this walk again this year for 2026. And it goes way back to my mother, actually. My mom immigrated to the United States in 1970, and she was 16 years old. She was the first of her family to come here. And
0: where did she come from? Which country did she come from?
1: Guatemala.
0: Guatemala, yeah. And what year was that?
1: 1970.
0: So that was a bloody death squad year in Guatemala. It was among the worst in terms of expanded death squad activity in the region. So there was every reason to leave.
1: My mom wanted to be a nurse, and they kept shutting down her high school. So she came to America, the first of her family, and she had a friend in Los Angeles. And my godmother, she's 96. She still lives in Los Angeles. If it wasn't for her, my mom and a few of her friends wouldn't have a room to stay. She graciously let her stay in her house when she came here. And then the rest, as they say, is history, right?
0: And talk a little bit more. It is troubling, but it's, you know, we hear so often these folks just always leaving town because they want to get a better deal in the United States. But so much has to do with U.S. policy, hegemony in the region, and the extraordinary repressive regimes that the United States supported. Thus, there are many people who came here because they had no choice, others looking for a better life. Talk a little bit more about what the walk was like, why you think it's important to walk now for this freedom that you're fighting for.
1: This is the fourth walk, actually the fourth, and it started 4 years ago. And for me, it's so important because it is inspired by the walk on Washington, the March on Washington, and also it brings to light the struggles of the immigrant community of our comunidad, and it's to me to be a part of the caminata as a medic is and a part of the safety team is the ultimate gesture of solidarity and love, and to just to be walking and to just be a part of it is an ultimate gesture of solidarity and love. To put your feet behind your beliefs and your love and compassion and solidarity for those that are facing systemic repression.
0: So you were on a part of the medical team for the walk?
1: Yes.
0: And tell us what that was like. Did people need your help? This was a very challenging walk for many people. I could have never made it, not this year. But I'm happy to, you know, to hear how that worked out and what it was like. Did you feel sort of a commitment from people who were, you know, maybe a little bit tenuous in terms of health, but really wanted to make the move, take the walk?
1: Foot care was the primary chief concern and ask. And so we carried a lot of moleskin. Moleskin was everybody's friend, and also alcohol prep pads and plenty of lotion to massage people's feet and to make sure people were cared for. But also just plain solidarity and love that we're all in this together, you know, and whatever you need, you know, we're there for you, you know. People develop blisters after a while, you know, and we're there for them, you know. When they get tired, we have like support vehicles and medical doctors to monitor their health, you know, along the way. But luckily, just, you know, the foot care was the primary response, you know, throughout the whole way. Maybe the random nosebleed, you know, and hydration was also a concern. And I'm always really, you know, looking out for like vehicular violence where we're doing these types of things, you know. But I felt an overwhelming feeling of love and solidarity and just positivity, just being with the community. You know, I was ready to not only defend my community, but to be with my community, you know, be with community.
0: It is the case that law enforcement is really participating, supportive of ICE oftentimes, and deeply engaged. We're going to have a major report tomorrow on from the East Coast about what's going on in New Jersey and how the so-called liberal politicians of the community really sold out the people and the protesters and the people who were taking a stand for the folks who were hunger striking inside. So it is powerful to walk, I imagine, together, but it seems to me there's an incredible amount of work to hold powers that be accountable. Again, the governor of New Jersey set the local police on the demonstrators, put them in a little pen, and really, the information isn't all out, but it wasn't a good look for liberal government. Are you part of groups that want to hold politicians accountable? How do you think you can deal with local law enforcement with these collaborations with ICE? We see things are not looking good. We've spoken oftentimes to Renee Salcedo about the folks that she works with and the kind of assault and attacks they're under.
1: Yes. And interestingly, this goes back to when I first started the Caminata in the first place last year. Since then, the Caminata never stopped. It just keeps going. It keeps moving. It takes on momentum of its own, because when you're part of it, you become in company of people in solidarity with you, and you're in solidarity with them, and you get to know other people in other organizations. And I got to know Renee at such a deeper level. And Almas Libres, I give Almas Libres all my love, because they're a program out of Raices Collective. After the last Caminata, Almas Libres decided to go on a hunger strike. And the same people that I showed up with decided to help them on their hunger strike to demand a sanctuary ordinance in our county. And we kept showing up to Board of Supervisors meetings and city council meetings, pushing for an ordinance in our county. And the same people that showed up at the Caminata, I saw like in other spaces that I was with, like Jobs with Justice, North Bay Jobs with Justice, who I'm a part of. We continue to work and to organize to support migrant workers who need work, to make sure that they're cared for. And so this year, this Caminata meant so much to me to walk again. Because to be at Dublin State Prison, to bring to light the fact that these detention centers are also concentration camps. Like my mom could have been one of those people in there too, you know? So yes. It meant a lot to me to call that out.
0: Yes. That's what I'm trying to, I would love you to talk more about going deeper. It's beautiful. I imagine the walk gives you all a chance to meet each other, as you were saying, in a deeper way, to get to know each other better and to work together better. And it does seem like these are going to be the hardest times are yet to come, because we see a major crackdown. The dude has got 200 days in the White House, and great damage is possible. So I imagine these are times where the alert sirens are going, and that it's crucial to have deep meetings and to understand each other and who you're working with.
1: Absolutely. You never know who you meet in these spaces, right? You know, when I met Miguel Gavirán Molina, I got chills. I got chills because this year I got to meet also an incredible person, Papa Bruce and Lisa. They were elders, you know, giving us a directive on how to hold the flags properly in the march, you know, and I listened, and it was practical knowledge, you know, and I also learned more stuff from him too, you know, just life stuff, like the stuff that you learn, you know, in struggle, because he lived it too. And I relate to them too, because my mother, she was facing real stuff, you know, and she sacrificed for me and my family and my dad too. my father as well. My dad comes from Pakistan. Also mention him, you know, because I gotta give him my love as well and respect for making him to, you know, to, for helping me be the man I am. But anyways, being company with them and also being company with Almas Libres and listening to the Mujeres, you know, I'm 40. I'm an activist from Sonoma County. I've been an organizer since 2005, since high school, on and off. I took a break since Occupy Wall Street. But then I got back into activism as a healthcare worker with HPs, healthcare workers for peace, equality, and community empowerment. And we're a street coalition in Sonoma County, helping to support people in communities showing up, you know, to not only exercise their First Amendment rights, but also to challenge structures of power. And that's what we're doing right now, challenging Geo Group and companies like Palantir and General Dynamics as well.
0: This is how it would be great to end this discussion. I really would like you to take a shot at what is at the heart of the matter for you, to say it. You've said it in sort of many ways already, but the core for you, when folks say, why are you out here walking and marching and talking and taking care of people? Well, what does it mean to you? What are you hoping to accomplish? What do you want to happen?
1: I'm going to preface what I'm about to say with the fact that the stuff that I was doing when I was a youth is still relevant today. The mutual aid that I was doing in high school and in college when they were calling me out saying, what the hell is this punk doing out here? You know, we were handing out food to people, for people who were...

0: where I'm learning from people older than me, but I'm also learning from people younger than me. And I want more youth to be a part of this. And I also want to know what the youth feel about this. How are they feeling? Which is why I'm so happy to be a part of this walk, because I'm so proud of the organizing of the Rice Collective and Nada Más Libres, because they did such a beautiful job organizing this. It was such a beautiful gesture of love and care, solidarity, and I just look forward for what the next year brings for organizing. But I'm also a little bit scared and a little bit anxious, to be honest too. But I also feel very hopeful. I'm ready to do the work and to listen and to be a part of it more, and to keep showing up.
1: Well, in the spirit, shall we say, of Miguel Gavilán Molina, who is has been a friend and a producer on this show for the last 20 years, we're happy that you're on with us and that we will share this microphone with you over the days and weeks and months to come. Apparently, you're very busy thinking about the future while living in this present. If people want to follow your work or the organizing work that you do with other committees in the Bay Area or in the region, what's the best way to do that?
0: Please follow Rice's Collective on Instagram. Follow them. They put out such beautiful stuff, and they frame what we're doing in Sonoma County so beautifully. The Sanctuary Coalition's on Facebook. Check them out too. Follow them. Really, you'll get the lowdown in the scoop, right away. The North Bay Rapid Response. If you're in Sonoma County, follow the North Bay Rapid Response. 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It's 707-800. It's 707-800-4500.
1: There's an organizer for you. Thank you, my brother, for all this good time and the very powerful thinking about now and the future. Please keep in touch with us. Come back soon.
0: Absolutely. 100. Keep it beautiful, everybody. Thank you so much. Thank you for having me. Nice to meet you, Miguel.
1: Absolutely. A nice gift. You're listening to Flashpoints on Pacifica Radio. We're going to take a short break. When we come back, we're going to speak with Dr. Jenny Fish. I invited her back from yesterday. She was a part of the walk, but I really wanted to hone in again on the sort of the medical dangers and the physical dangers that the U.S. System of mass deportation and really triggered by racist policies being advocated by the powers that be. What's going on in the body and those who are on the run is important to us. Stay with us.

0: 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My name is Dennis Burns. This is your daily investigative news magazine on the Pacifica Radio Network. That's KPFA in the Bay Area. Working out of a radio station that was founded in 1949 by a bunch of folks who understood the importance of free speech and for the people to have a mechanism to speak truth to power. That is KPFA, Pacifica Radio, and we're honored to keep it going. Again, we welcome back Dr. Jenny Fish. Dr. Fish, thanks for joining us. Could you just talk a little bit about your own background? You were on the walk yesterday and your own concern. Just sort of bring us up to speed in terms of the multiple struggles that folks, immigrants, people fleeing from this expanding net of Homeland Security, all the just give us a sense of the medical problems that surround that.
1: Yeah, no, thank you for having me back. You caught me at a very emotional moment yesterday when the Caminantes were just arriving to the Dublin prison. And so hopefully I can be a little more focused today. But yeah, so I'm a family medicine physician up in Sonoma County that works in community health. And so many of my patients are immigrants. And I think one thing I want to make clear is that there was lack of psychological safety and safety for many immigrants even before these policies were taking place, based in racism, based in classism. And it's obviously exponentially worsened since in Trump 2.0 administration. And as you said, kind of this era of just mass deportations, I would say that there's a significant impact in communities like our own that have had a handful of ICE detentions over the last year. But the fear is ever present, the fear, including the fact that our sheriff's department still continues to cooperate with ICE and collaborate with ICE. That in itself causes fear within our communities. And so then, of course, then you see everything happening across the country, everything happening. And actually, during the coming out the last year, that was when everything went down with the mass raids in LA on that very same weekend. And so the fear has been palpable for a very long time. And that in itself causes significant health concerns to families that I care for. And so just the fear and knowing that it's happening, knowing that they can't see their loved ones. I have patients that are afraid to leave their homes even now, that are afraid to go to food banks or to go to the grocery store. I have patients that are afraid to come to clinic or get medical care. And that's even in the absence of mass ICE raids in Sonoma County at this time. And so that's like the baseline. And then you add everything that's happening with mass detentions, mass ICE raids, the fear and the panic and the health concerns that happen in the communities that those are happening on. That doesn't stop. Like, that fear doesn't just go away. And then, the third main thing that I just want to highlight is, obviously the health conditions in the detention centers, the reports that we're hearing out of detention centers across the country, not only of, inedible food, food with mold, food with worms, undrinkable water, air conditions, temperature conditions, you name it, they have drastic impacts on health. 33 people died in detention centers last year that were reported, wow, right, that we know of. And that was up from 11 during the Biden administration. And so and we're expecting that number to go up drastically. There's over 70,000 people in detention centers right now.
0: Over 70,000. You said over 70,000. And they've really stepped up the roundups. And they've stepped up the roundups. Yes.
1: Absolutely. Yeah, no, I think that was as of January. So I imagine that there are significantly more. One of my best friends from medical school, I actually went to medical school in Minneapolis. One of my best friends in medical school practices OB there. And, during the massive ICE raids in Minneapolis, the impact on health for pregnant people, for people that needed surgery, for people that just needed to go to the doctor, was astronomical. And I can't overstate the impact to health and wellness for immigrant communities across the country.
0: This 3-day walk that you participated in ended at a shut down prison. But if ICE and Trump have their way, this shut down prison is going to be sparkling with lights and full of people who are being rounded up at a faster and faster rate. And medical care is not in any way on the front burner here. You mentioned what's going on with the down south and generally in terms of health care. This is going to get a lot worse, isn't it? And I think part of the program is let people suffer so much, let them die, don't let them have the medication that they're just going to leave. I mean, it's this sort of like an expanding program of punishment. And this has happened over really decades, if you watch U.S. policy, to turn up the amount of suffering so that people just can't take it. I ask you that in the context of what, again, you're dealing with life and death situations and people are on the edge already and they won't even come out and seek medical care because they're afraid they'll end up being deported.
1: Mm-hmm. Yeah, no, I mean, I think the risks are real. The risks are real to people. And this is kind of interesting to talk about, but the patient stories that I've heard that have been the most impactful to me, and when I sit and hold space with a patient who's just crying in front of me, say because they are here, they don't have documentation status. Their mom just was diagnosed with pancreatic cancer in another country and was unable to go and see their loved ones before they passed away. I have patients that haven't seen their family for decades. And to me, that just demonstrates the cruelty. And it's an intentional cruelty. I totally agree with you that this has been policy and this has been the way of how things work for decades. And a lot of it is just not seeing the humanity in people, right? In immigrants, in these communities. There's an otherism that happens that somehow makes it okay for these inhumane conditions to be allowed. And we see it. People see it. They see it on social media. They see it in the news. And yet it continues. And it's like nobody would ever choose to leave their country or come to another place and face these conditions unless they were desperate, unless they really had no other choice. And it is truly inhumane to allow the conditions that are happening, the fear to happen. You know, we already know that a lot of people that are detained or deported aren't criminals. And even if they are criminals, they deserve due process. The health conditions in the criminal justice system and in prisons in the U.S. aren't great at the baseline, right? And then you add in private detention centers of GEO and CoreCivic who are just profiting off of brown and black and poor and immigrant bodies, making billions, and have no accountability to maintain the laws that are in place to ensure that they have health, to ensure that they have access to healthcare. And this includes pregnant people, this includes elders, this includes people with cancer, this includes children. Yes. And I want to highlight that we know about children, you know, pediatric children's health, that adverse childhood events like, you know, witnessing violence or even like parents getting separated or whatever the thing is, you know, we know that the more of those ACEs that we call them, the more chronic health conditions. So you take communities that are already facing higher disparities of health worse social determinants of health, and then you just add fuel to the fire, right? It is unjust punishment. And the trauma that children will carry and that families will carry in them stay in them. It doesn't just go away, and it puts them at higher risk of health problems later.
0: Yes. Yeah, I spent a number of years teaching very troubled children in parts of very poor parts of New York City. And I saw the toll of poverty, you know, just and living on the edge of hunger. And you put on top of that the, you know, the sort of you're an illegal person. The suffering is absolutely immense. And obviously the kids are brutalized by this kind of life. I do appreciate Dr. Fish, the incredible work that you do and the commitment that you made. I'm wondering, was your walk, you participated as a part of the 3-day walk. I'm wondering if that gave you a sort of a boost, inspiration to do more. Was it a good moment to get together with people? You recommend that kind of walk as a part of a healthy medical and lifestyle?
1: Yeah, absolutely. I think, you know, I think the first thing I'll just say is, like, no human being is illegal. And that everyone deserves to be treated with dignity and respect. I think the caminatas that I've been able to have the privilege to participate in, you know, this is the fourth caminata organized by the Northern California Coalition for Just Immigration Reform and Almas Libres, Raices Collective, as Nassar was just saying. And it is an incredibly powerful experience for a couple of reasons. One is just the community and being together in community. Part of it is seeing the amazing organization and leadership of our youth, especially youth of color, that bring a ferocity and a tenderness and a fierce love into the work. And then my role is really to help bring in health professionals, to help support them so that they can fight for their rights, because they all deserve that.
0: Absolutely.
1: I'll also say that, you know, last year, Almas Libres and the Sanctuary Coalition organized a hunger strike in Sonoma County, again, protesting the fact that our sheriff continues to collaborate with ICE. I was left, and so we supported that. The first time I've ever supported a hunger strike. It was a 1-week hunger strike. And as that was wrapping up and they were talking at the Board of Supervisors, I was filled with just this huge rage and deep sadness that these folks who already give so much to this world have to put their bodies and their hearts and their spirits through this just to make a point, just to fight for what they should already have. The injustice in that is really, really hard. And again, like, nobody should have to walk 50 miles over 3 days to be able to prove to make the point that I should be detaining people, and we should close down all of the detention centers, and we shouldn't open these prisons for detention centers. The fact that they have to put their bodies through that just to bring it up to the general consciousness of our country is unjust. And it's my role as a health professional organizer and as an ally and a friend and a community member to stand alongside them and to do what I can with my skill set to support their work. I really truly believe that health professionals have a moral obligation to fight against these fascist policies, to fight for the health of our communities. And I'll just end this piece by just saying that, like, health lays at the intersection of all of the issues that we care about. right? So when we talk about systemic racism, we talk about, you know, LGBT rights, when we talk about climate justice, and we talk about all of those things that as like progressive, liberal, leftist people, we care about, health is at that intersection because all those things impact health. That's why they matter, right? And this is, yes, this is the same. And that's why I'm there. That's why I'm out there with them.
0: Beautiful. Thank you for your service, and Dr. Jenny Fish for sharing the time with us to talk about your work and your participation in the, this was the fourth annual 3-day walk for immigrant rights that took place over the weekend. And I'm not sure who's shouting in the back, but it's good to have you with us, and please keep in touch, okay?
1: Thank you very much. Take care.
0: You're absolutely welcome. And you're listening to Flashpoints on Pacifica Radio. It's your daily investigative news magazine. Short break, and we're going to turn our attention to foreign policy, the Middle East, and sort of my big question is, how could it be that Netanyahu, who was indicted as a war criminal, is still roaming freely? Stay with us.

0: And you're listening to Flashpoints on Pacifica Radio. We are really honored to welcome Professor John Quigley back. It's been a while. I think the last time we spoke, Professor, was when it looked like ICC actually took an action in 2000. What was it? 224. To finally track down, I guess, indict Netanyahu. But, you know, maybe we should start there. It didn't seem to go anywhere. And it didn't seem like the ICC had enough backbone to, you know, to make something stick. Sort of characterize that situation and what was happening there. Everybody knows he's a war criminal. Clearly now he's actively stated what his policies are, and it's genocide in several arenas.
1: Well, yes, I don't think the court has been lax in how it has handled that. The prosecutor did make a request for arrest warrants to be issued against Mr. Netanyahu and one associate. And the court granted those requests and issued the arrest warrants. So there are arrest warrants outstanding. The difficulty is getting the two individuals to The Hague so that the case can go ahead to a trial. What should happen in theory is that they would appear and then they could challenge the validity of the arrest warrants. If the court were to confirm the charges, then it could move towards a trial. So far that has not happened. But it's not that the court is being slow. The court has to rely on others to carry out an arrest, or it has to wait until the individuals voluntarily, you know, go to the Hague. So that's where it stands at the moment.
0: Could you help us understand Israeli culpability, you know, in the various levels. We've seen in actions having to do really with the West Bank and the destruction of Gaza now. The Israelis have been making bold public declarations about what they intend to do, and they're doing it. And they're continuing it. The killing fields continued in Gaza today. So we see this ICC action, but we see somebody who is actively and participating with the United States in an ongoing genocide. Help us understand how this proceeds legally and people can get away with this.
1: Well, the disconnect, I suppose, is between the court's ability to make charges and its ability to actually gain custody. That's a serious problem for the court. It's been a problem not only with regard to Mr. Netanyahu, but with regard to other people. But the charges that have been made against him are very serious, and they do seem to be charges that comport with what is known about what has gone on in Gaza. The charges do relate to Gaza, and probably the most serious charge is intentional starvation of the population, which comes very close to the genocide that South Yes. Africa is alleging against Israel in the International Court of Justice.
0: Well, say a little bit more about the, you know, I mean, I don't know how one could be more blatant about testing every law of humanity in the book. And, you know, the, now this expansion into Lebanon on the outskirts, you know, of very populated areas. I mean, and let's face it, the United States opened this segment of the war by killing over 100 children. I mean, you know, the randomness and the willingness to use these massive inventions of mass destruction. I mean, we saw it, of course, the U.S. using the atomic bombs, but the level of violence that we all witness, you know, continues. And, you know, it sort of sounds like it's a different story if you watch the 6 o'clock corporate news.
1: Yes, I mean, it is a really horrendous situation that the United States and Israel now seem to be able to use physical force, violence, bombings, etc., with no one to stop them. And that's a very scary situation. That this is what we are seeing, I think, now in Lebanon, with Israel going now against these major cities in southern Lebanon, against Nabatea, against Tyre, and ordering the population out of these places. And, of course, with the United States bombing and Israel's bombing in Iran over the last several months, the other countries of the world have not mobilized, even though they are not necessarily happy with what Israel and the United States are doing. But they haven't taken the initiative, which they could do, to act as a counterweight.
0: We are speaking with Professor John Quigley, Professor Emeritus of International Law at Ohio State University, author of many books, expert extraordinaire on the Middle East, legal scholar as well. And if you could just maybe do a mini version of how would you, at this point, knowing what you know about Israeli behavior in the international arenas and in Gaza, what would be at least a bit of the skeleton of the case? How, you know, in your scholarly, with your scholarly knowledge, make the case just about how you would, because every time there's a prosecutor, we should mention, they get attacked by Israel if they, you know, from the ICC right now, the current prosecutor is under total attack, so he's not going to be doing anything about it, prosecuting Israel, I guess. But if you could, for us, make the case, what's real? What should we, what can we understand as the case, the strongest case for prosecuting Israel as genocidists and I guess the holding the leaders accountable?
1: Yes, we have these two different courts functioning simultaneously, one going against the leadership, that's the ICC, and the other going against the state. Well, in the other, that's the International Court of Justice. It's not the court going against Israel. It's another state, namely South Africa, that is making the allegations and asking the court to say that Israel as a state has committed and is committing a genocide. The underlying facts are rather similar in both courts. it is that Mr. Netanyahu, on the one hand, and Israel as a state on the other, is acting in a way that is aimed at killing large numbers of Palestinians. And that can be characterized for the International Criminal Court as a war crime and as a crime against humanity. It could be characterized in the ICC as genocide. The prosecutors to date have chosen not to charge genocide against Mr. Netanyahu and his associate, Mr. Gallant. But that may be simply a tactical move on their part because in the ICC, it doesn't really matter which of those charges one makes. If one proves in any of them and gets a conviction, the individual can be sentenced for a very long time. So the fact that genocide has not been charged to date by the ICC prosecutor doesn't mean that the ICC prosecutor thinks there's no genocide going on. It may just be that the prosecutor is picking something that has an easier a burden of proof. But then in the International Court of Justice, the allegation is genocide, and there that allegation has to be made for the court to have jurisdiction. In the International Court of Justice, there's no jurisdiction for an allegation of a war crime. There's no jurisdiction for an allegation of a crime against humanity. As it happens, we have the Genocide Convention of 1948, and it says that in the case where one state is suspected of being in violation, other states that are party to the Genocide Convention can sue in the International Court of Justice. And that if that occurs, the court has valid legal jurisdiction. So that's why you see a difference in the character of the crime that is being alleged in the ICC on the one hand and the International Court of Justice on the other.
0: Can I ask you just a few random questions? We have a couple of minutes left over, and I want to sort of, we see current apartheid policies being imposed, that's my word, in terms of the West Bank. Like the Israelis are busy building a new Jewish-only double highway through the West Bank. Is that a criminal activity? Are they allowed to do that? Well, you know, what allows Israel to go in and just build that Jewish-only highway?
1: Yes, quite a bit of what is being done in the West Bank qualifies as a crime. One, going back some years, is the settlements. The settlements are characterized as a war crime in the statute of the International Criminal Court. Forcing a population out of its territory through means of violence, that as well constitutes a war crime. That's a violation of the laws of warfare because civilians are not supposed to be the object of attacks or even of measures like the highway. In a war situation, the force that can lawfully be used has to go against military objectives. That's assuming that it's a defensive war, which, of course, in the case of the West Bank, it is not. So you have multiple levels of illegality.
0: Yeah, and now you've got the current ambassador to occupied Palestine and Israel, I guess you have to say. He sees no reason why the name shouldn't be changed back to its original biblical name. Is there any law preventing the U.S. ambassador from collaborating with the Israelis and U.S. power brokers and just changing the name of the country and finally fully ethnically cleansing the land? What's going to stop?
1: The International Court of Justice said in an advisory opinion in 2024 that it's illegal for Israel to be in the West Bank, full stop. And yes, that it's unlawful for other countries to assist Israel in remaining there. So all of this that's being done by the U.S. ambassador that is in support of what Israel is doing, all of that is quite illegal.
0: Wow. Yeah, well, we always appreciate hearing some information. Yeah, any of the networks trying knocking down your door to be briefed on potential war crimes by the Israelis? I don't think there hasn't been a Palestinian on the networks in about 3 years, but I'm wondering, it is amazing how if you listen to the analysis, the 1 minute news analysis, it's, what are the Israelis going to do now? They're under attack and they have to respond. That's the word, right? What are we going to do? The Israelis have no choice, but maybe they'll have a moderate response.
1: Yes. Yeah, I think the major media, are getting it that what is going on is a fairly horrendous episode of ethnic cleansing, but it's not getting covered in depth, and I don't think they've been asking, well, certainly not me or other lawyers. I mean, there are plenty of lawyers whom they could interview. I think they're not going after interviews with lawyers to ask why what is being done would constitute a war crime or a crime against humanity.
0: All right. Thank you so much, Professor, for taking the time and wandering around these various issues that are causing such great suffering in this expanding occupation. Please stay safe. Professor John Quigley, we appreciate the deep knowledge. We will be back to you soon. 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Stay tuned.

And that does it for another episode of Flashpoints. Our executive producer is Dennis Bernstein. Senior producers, Miguel Gavilan Molina and Kevin Pina. Technical producer, Rod Akil. Our theme music written and produced by Charlie Lang. For questions and comments, email Dennis Bernstein at dennis@kpfa.org. 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

Before we step into this hour, a brief reminder for our listeners. The reflections you hear today rise from the voices of our hosts and guests alone. They are shaped by their experiences, their convictions, and their search for truth. They do not represent the official views of WZBC, Boston College, or its Board of Trustees. What you hear in this space is unfiltered. What you hear in this space is honest. What you hear in this space belongs to the people who speak it. And now, with that clarity set before us, we begin.

0: This week in Palestine is a space where truth does not tiptoe. It does not lower its voice. It does not wait for approval. Here, truth steps into the light with its full force, steady and unmistakable. Urgency is not an emotion in this place. It is the rhythm beneath every story. Clarity is not a luxury. It is the obligation we carry. And while our heart remains anchored in Palestine, in the West Bank, in Gaza, we also follow the currents that move across continents. Events unfolding far from the region still shape Palestinian life in ways that are rarely acknowledged, but deeply felt. Wherever you are listening from, behind the wheel on a long night drive, greeting the morning with your first sip of coffee, or sitting in the quiet of your home, thank you for choosing to join us. I am your host and narrator, Arlene Russell. In this space, we do not sand down the rough edges of reality. We do not soften the truth to make it more comfortable. We do not reshape the story to make it easier to hear. This is a place where truth stands unfiltered, where resistance is not a concept, but a daily existence, where solidarity is not a phrase, but a legacy carried forward through generations. The voices rising from occupied land remain unwavering. They echo alongside movements around the world that demand dignity, justice, and liberation. They remind us that struggle is never isolated. It is intertwined. This hour is not simply a broadcast. It is a lifeline, a line stretching from Palestine to every corner of the globe, tying devastation to determination, tying sorrow to a future still worth fighting for. Even in the deepest darkness, the spark of defiance survives. Even when the world looks away, that spark refuses to fade. Each week, we bring you reporting that cuts through distortion, analysis that refuses disguise, and reflections that center Palestinian life in all its depth, humanity, and unbroken resolve. We speak with intention because the stakes demand nothing less. This Week in Palestine is not a sanctuary for polite silence. It is testimony. It is urgency. It is solidarity without hesitation. The struggle for freedom is shared. It spans borders, and it remains sacred. We all heard about the call that shook the room, the call everyone is still talking about. Some say Trump was furious, so furious that even the walls could feel it. Others keep asking the same question. How did a conversation that private, that explosive, end up in the hands of the media? Was it leaked on purpose? Was it an accident? Was it a warning? Was it a message? We do not know yet, but we will. These things always surface eventually. What matters right now is simple. Whatever the intention behind the leak, whatever the motive, whatever the strategy, it worked. He screamed at him on the phone and said it without hesitation, without filters, without diplomacy. You have lost your mind, and you have forgotten every favor ever done for you. If it were not for me, you would be sitting in a prison cell right now, Bibi. I pulled you out of the fire. I protected you. And yet here we are, with the world turning against you, against your decisions, and against Israel because of you. That was only a fragment of the call, a sliver of a conversation that sounded less like two leaders coordinating policy and more like two men trapped in a collapsing partnership, each blaming the other for the flames rising around them. Then came the shouting. What are you doing? What in the name of hell are you doing? The kind of shout that carries frustration, fear, and the realization that the situation has spun far beyond anyone's control. Because the truth is, the ground beneath them is shifting. He told him plainly, the situation behind you is falling apart. Lebanon is on edge, its hand on the trigger. The region is not waiting for your next move. The region is preparing for its own. And that is the question echoing across capitals, across ministries, across the streets of the Middle East. Has the world finally begun taking its first real steps away from Israel? For decades, Israel operated with the assumption that global support was guaranteed, automatic, unconditional. But now the tone is changing. Now the alliances are wobbling. Now the patience is thinning. Countries that once whispered their concerns are now speaking openly. Nations that once stood quietly in the background are now stepping forward. And the world, exhausted by endless conflict and endless excuses, is beginning to ask the questions it avoided for years. The phone call was not just a moment of anger. It was a symptom, a sign of a deeper fracture, a sign that even among allies, the trust is eroding, the confidence is fading, and the consequences are becoming impossible to ignore. Lebanon on alert, the region on edge, the world watching closely, and Israel, for the first time in a long time, feeling the weight of isolation pressing in. So, yes, maybe this is the beginning. Maybe this is the moment when the world starts stepping back, reassessing, recalibrating. Maybe this is the moment when the old rules no longer apply, when the old alliances no longer hold, when the old assumptions finally collapse under the pressure of reality. Because when a leader is told everyone hates you because of you, that is not politics. That is not strategy. That is a warning. A warning that the world is changing. A warning that the consequences have arrived. A warning that the era of unquestioned support may be coming to an end. And the question now is simple. Who will adapt? Who will resist? And who will be left behind? Now, all right. Let us step away from the noise for a moment. Let us leave the leaked phone calls, the speculation, the who leaked it, and the why did it leak theories. Let us return to the real news, the news we follow every day, the news we investigate, verify, and bring to you with clarity. Because while the world was busy dissecting a phone call, something far more serious unfolded. Kuwait City found itself under fire. Not in flames, not reduced to rubble, but placed under a political and strategic spotlight that no one in the Gulf can ignore anymore. And the question everyone asked was simple. Who did it? The immediate answer was Iran. Of course, that is always the first name thrown into the ring. But then a second question rose, a quieter one, a more dangerous one. Or is someone trying to set the region ablaze for their own gain? Because what happened in Kuwait was not a random spark, it was a message. A reminder that the Gulf is no longer insulated from the wider regional war. A reminder that the fire in Lebanon, the fire in Gaza, the fire in Syria, all of it can spill over in a heartbeat. And then came the statements. Everyone pointed at Iran. And Iran said, "Yes, we struck American military positions in retaliation for American attacks on our territory." They admitted that part openly. But then came the twist. Iran said, "We did not bomb the airport in Kuwait. That was not us." And they pointed the finger back at Israel and the United States, accusing them of trying to widen the conflict, to drag the Gulf into a war it does not want. Here is the strange part, the part that makes you pause, the part that makes you lean in a little closer. Neither Israel nor the United States denied Iran's claim. Not clearly, not firmly, not in the way you would expect if the accusation were outrageous. Instead, silence. A silence that invites questions. A silence that forces the region to think deeper. A silence that makes you wonder who benefits from chaos in the Gulf. And that is the game they want us to play. The deeper thinking game. The game of shadows, motives, and misdirection. Well, congratulations. It worked. We are thinking deeper. And I will tell you something, and this is my perspective, my reading of the moment. I believe Iran's version of events. Not because Iran is always honest, not because Iran is always transparent, but because the pattern, the timing, the silence from the other side, it all fits too neatly into a familiar script. A script where someone else lights the match and the region is expected to burn. This is This Week in Palestine, and here we do not accept the first explanation handed to us. We follow the story until the truth shows its face.
1: So, all right, since we opened the door to Kuwait and Iran, we cannot ignore the next chapter in this unfolding story. We have to talk about the Strait of Hormuz. Because if you want to understand the Middle East today, you must understand this. This is not the Middle East of yesterday. This is the Middle East of now. This is the new Middle East. For decades, the Strait of Hormuz was treated like an open water highway, a passageway for oil, gas, and the natural resources that keep the global economy breathing. A corridor shared by the Gulf states and Iran. A place where ships moved freely and the world barely paid attention. Then came the American mission to reopen the strait. A strait that was already open. Let me rephrase that. A strait that had never been closed in the first place. But we insisted on reopening it. A brilliant executive action for a problem that did not exist. And now we are living with the consequences. Today, President Trump says the United States controls the Strait of Hormuz. Iran says the same thing. Both sides claim ownership of the same waterway. And as an American, I want to believe my president. I really do. But I also know when someone is not telling the truth. And let me say it clearly. He is not telling the truth. Look around the region. Every front is trembling. Every border is heating up. Every decision carries the weight of nations. Kuwait feels the pressure. Saudi Arabia feels the pressure. Qatar feels the pressure. Bahrain feels the pressure, though they like to imagine themselves as a regional superpower. The UAE is lost in the shuffle, still hoping Israel will protect them. Spoiler alert, it will not. And then there is Oman. Quiet, steady Oman. A country where a single decision from its leadership can shake the global economy. They feel the pressure too. Iran, the self-declared Naqib, the chief, the tribal captain, is not feeling the pressure. Iran is controlling the pressure. And the United States? We are not controlling the Strait of Hormuz. We lost that influence the moment we lost the trust of the new Middle East. Israel believed it could ignite a regional war and walk away with control of the strait. They were wrong. They have always been wrong. Israel is drowning in Lebanon, and without American support, Israel would have collapsed long ago. So here we are, a single Naqib, one man, holding the power to choke the world's most important waterway. Again, let me repeat it. This is not the Middle East of yesterday. This is the Middle East of now. This is the new Middle East. Now let us return to Kuwait. Kuwait City, a capital known for diplomacy, stability, and quiet Gulf politics, suddenly finds itself in the crosshairs of regional chaos. Not because Kuwait started a war. Not because Kuwait fired a missile. Not because Kuwait provoked anyone. Kuwait is paying the price because the region around it is collapsing. And let me tell you something. If you have ever met someone from Kuwait, you know they are some of the most grounded, welcoming, respectful people you will ever encounter. They mind their own business. They treat others with dignity. They do not deserve this. And neither do the surrounding countries. Every nation in that region deserves respect. But here is what America did. We placed our troops in every one of these countries, promising protection from outside threats. We said, we are here to defend you. But the truth we do not like to say out loud, is that our military bases were never there to protect the Gulf. They were there to protect Israel. Only Israel. Billions of dollars spent on protection? And when the fire came, none of that protection worked. So now, the Gulf states are preparing for the worst, preparing for scenarios they never imagined, preparing for a war they did not start. Kuwait is not a battlefield for Israel. Neither is Qatar. Neither is Oman. Neither is Bahrain. Neither is Saudi Arabia. None of the Gulf states are battlegrounds for Israel's conflicts. But the battlefield is moving closer. And the painful truth is this. It is moving closer because we helped put it there. Now, what about Lebanon? Because if you want to see where the real fire is burning, you look north. Lebanon is where the ground is shaking, where the sky is crowded with drones, and where Israel is sinking deeper into a conflict it cannot steer, cannot contain, and certainly cannot win on its own terms. Hezbollah's drones, missiles, and ground units have pushed Israel into a defensive crouch. Entire towns in the north are emptied out. Military bases are taking hits. Commanders are admitting, quietly, reluctantly, that they misread the northern front. The videos coming out describe Israel as Ghariq,

0: region spiraling out of control. So the North is burning, the Gulf is bracing, and all of it is happening because we helped create the conditions for this fire to spread. Trump thought he can control the Strait of Hormuz. Israel thought they can control the Strait of Hormuz, that narrow waterway through which one-third of the world's oil flows, the world's choke point, the world's pressure point, the world's global artery. Still under Iranian control. Still the most important waterway on Earth, as of now, as of tomorrow, as of a year ago. And guess what is coming next? Soon, every ship passing through that strait will be paying a fee to Iran and to Oman. Why? Because that is the power of geography and the power of those who control it. And because we, in our infinite wisdom, marched into the region to reopen a strait that was never closed. Huh, bravo, truly. A masterclass in strategic genius. We should all thank President Trump for his remarkable ability to raise oil prices, trigger global panic, and shake the markets with a single sentence. Truly, history will remember this level of wisdom. Maybe the power of geography is stronger than the power of military. And maybe the power of those who control it is wiser than the power of beginning a war that we cannot exit from. And this, all of this, is the Middle East of now. Not the Middle East of yesterday. Not the Middle East of old alliances and old assumptions. This is the new Middle East. A region reshaping itself while the world watches. Okay, let's see. Back to Lebanon, the heart of the crisis. So Israel entered the Northern Front, believing it could intimidate Hezbollah. Instead, it found itself overwhelmed. Hezbollah's operations are precise, coordinated, technologically advanced, psychologically devastating. Israeli soldiers film themselves panicking. Commanders admit they miscalculated. Settlers flee the north. The army is stretched thin. Washington is trying to contain the crisis, but the U.S. is exhausted, distracted, losing influence. American officials warn Israel to de-escalate. Israel ignores them. The region watches. The collapse of American dominance is not theoretical. It is happening now, in real time, on the Northern Front. And Kuwait, like every Gulf state, is watching closely. So now, where does this go? Today, we look at a region wired with explosives, not the kind buried under soil, but the kind buried under politics, alliances, and collapsing economies. Lebanon is being booby-trapped, Iran is drawing red lines, and Israel's economy is sinking quietly beneath the surface. This is the Middle East of now, unstable, unpredictable, and shaped by forces moving in the shadows. If we look at Lebanon, Lebanon is not just a country. It is a battlefield waiting for a spark. The booby-trapping of the Lebanese arena as a deliberate strategy. Political paralysis, economic collapse, foreign interference, Israeli escalation, internal fragmentation. Lebanon is being prepared, not for peace, but for explosion. Every front is tense. Every faction is armed. Every border is trembling. Israel believed it could pressure Lebanon into silence. Instead, it triggered a front it cannot control. Hezbollah's operations are precise, coordinated, technologically advanced, strategically devastating. Israeli commanders admit the Northern Front is a nightmare. Settlers flee, bases are hit, the army is stretched thin. Lebanon is not collapsing. Israel is. Behind the Lebanese front stands Iran, not as a puppet master, but as a regional power with a clear formula. If Israel escalates, Iran escalates. If Israel widens the war, Iran widens the map. This is Iran's deterrence equation. It is not rhetoric. It is policy. Iran signals through missile tests, naval movements, diplomatic warnings, coordination with allies. The message is simple. Lebanon will not fall alone. We all know Israel's military doctrine relies on overwhelming force. But overwhelming force means nothing when the other side is willing to absorb pain and respond. Iran's deterrence equation has prevented a full Israeli invasion of Lebanon, forced Israel to fight defensively, limited Israeli air operations, tied Israel's hands politically. This is why the Lebanese arena is booby-trapped. Any miscalculation triggers a regional war. While the world watches the battlefield, something else is happening. Quietly, silently, dangerously. Israel's economy is collapsing. Not with dramatic headlines, not with sudden crashes, but with slow, steady erosion. Foreign investors pulling out, tech companies relocating, reserve soldiers leaving jobs, tourism disappearing, currency instability, rising debt, shrinking GDP. Israel's strength was always economic. That strength is fading. We all know war is expensive. Occupation is expensive. Mobilization is expensive. Israel is paying the price. Billions spent monthly on military operations. Thousands of businesses closing. A workforce drained by reserve duty. International boycotts growing. Credit agencies issuing warnings. This is the silent collapse. The kind that doesn't make noise until it's too late.
1: Okay, so look at this. Lebanon's instability, Iran's deterrence, Israel's economic collapse. These are not separate stories. They are one story, a story of a region shifting away from American dominance, away from Israeli military superiority, and toward a new balance of power, a balance shaped by resistance movements, economic pressure, geopolitical realignment, the decline of old alliances. The Middle East is not waiting for Washington anymore. It is writing its own script. And this is how the serious show play. Lebanon is the fuse. Iran is the deterrent. Israel is the unstable actor. This is why the Lebanese arena is so dangerous. One miscalculation, one drone strike, one assassination, one border clash, and the entire region ignites. This is not speculation. This is the truth revealed inside a landscape shaped by decades of unresolved conflict. A truth that did not appear overnight. A truth that did not fall from the sky. But a truth built layer by layer through wars left unfinished, wounds left open, and questions the world refused to answer. It is the reality born from everything the region has endured and everything the world chose not to confront.
2: So here is the real picture. Lebanon remains fragile. Iran remains firm. Israel remains unstable. The U.S. remains distracted. The region is moving toward new alliances, new power centers, new economic realities, new military equations. The old order is collapsing. The new order is emerging. And Palestine, always at the center, feels every shift. Today, we saw a region wired with explosives. Lebanon on the edge. Iran drawing red lines. And Israel's economy collapsing quietly beneath the surface. This is not the Middle East of yesterday. This is the Middle East of now. A region where power is shifting. A region where deterrence is real. A region where collapse can be silent, until it isn't. I'm Arlene Russell. This is This Week in Palestine. And today, we watch the fuse burn. Don't go away. I have more for you. Okay, enough with Iran and the Gulf region. Today, I want to talk about Mahmoud Talal Al-Najjar. Mahmoud Talal Al-Najjar is a Palestinian academic from Jabalia in northern Gaza, whose story drew international attention after he was detained by Israeli forces while attempting to leave Gaza to pursue higher education in Italy. According to multiple reports, Al-Najjar had secured a scholarship and was expected at the University of Rome Tor Vergata, traveling with a group of 17 Palestinian students who had all received the required permits from both Israeli and Jordanian authorities. On June 4th, 2026, al-Najjar was stopped by Israeli forces at the Kerem Shalom, Kerem Abu Salem crossing. Despite having all necessary authorizations, he was detained and transferred to an undisclosed location. His family received no official notification and learned of his arrest through social media and testimonies from others in the student group. Palestinian organizations described the detention as arbitrary and part of a pattern of enforced disappearances.
3: The Israeli military publicly claimed, without providing supporting evidence, that al-Najjar was a Hamas operative involved in the October 7, 2023 attack. Palestinian organizations and academic sources strongly rejected these accusations, stating that he was an independent researcher with no political or military affiliation. Even COGAT, the Israeli body responsible for civilian coordination, was reportedly surprised by the arrest. Separate reporting revealed that Mahmoud al-Najjar is also the sole survivor of his immediate family, who were killed in an Israeli airstrike on October 25, 2024. The strike on their home in Jabalia killed his wife, Alaa Salem, and their four children, Rinat, Yazan, Mohammed, and Amr, as well as his brother, uncle, and multiple relatives. He had hoped to continue his medical studies abroad and eventually return to serve the people of Gaza. Before his arrest, al-Najjar had published academic research and worked for months to secure the permits needed to leave Gaza. His detention halted what was meant to be a rare opportunity for academic mobility, supported by Italian institutions and part of a broader effort to help Palestinian students continue their education despite the war. This is how the system works. This is how Israel, through its aggression and its unchecked power, tries to shape the future of every Palestinian life. Not through dialogue, not through justice, but through force. The kind of force that decides who gets to live freely, who gets to be displaced, and who gets erased. It is a system built on choosing who is allowed to exist. A system that behaves as if Palestinian futures are items on a shelf. Pick one, discard the rest. And when that fails, the alternative becomes even darker. Crush them, silence them, remove them, kill them all. Under occupation, no one is safe. Not the child walking to school, not the farmer tending his land, not the journalist holding a camera, not the family asleep in their home. Safety is not a right under occupation. It is a privilege granted or taken away at will. And this is the reality we speak about on This Week in Palestine, a reality shaped by decades of policies designed to control, fragment, and suffocate an entire people. A reality where the future is not something Palestinians are allowed to build, but something Israel attempts to dictate through walls, checkpoints, raids, and the constant threat of violence. Yet even in this landscape, Palestinians continue to live, to resist, to dream, refusing to let their future be written by the very power trying to erase them. That is the truth we bring forward. That is the truth we refuse to soften. That is the truth the world must confront. A land taken, a freedom stolen, a people still standing. Our purpose here is simple and unshakable: to reclaim the story, to reclaim the truth, to reclaim what was taken. This is the voice of a people who refuse to disappear. This is the place where their story is carried forward. I'm Arlene Russell, and this is This Week in Palestine. So now, we arrive at our final chapter of the day. See, when someone is losing, they feel it long before anyone says it out loud. Some people try to correct their mistakes. Some try to rebuild what they broke. And some, the clever ones or the desperate ones, try to outmaneuver the collapse they know is coming. And that is exactly what Netanyahu is doing. He sees the ground shifting beneath him. He sees AIPAC's influence facing unprecedented scrutiny. He sees political winds in Washington changing direction. He sees the American public learning more, questioning more, accepting less. And he knows whatever happens in the next election cycle, whatever happens in Congress, the era of blank checks and unquestioned support is not guaranteed anymore.
2: Not with the facts now visible. Not with the world watching. So what does he do? He reaches for the oldest trick in the book. Bind the United States and Israel so tightly together that separating them becomes impossible. And here is where the story turns. Some members of Congress are now pushing a proposal that would allow Israeli-made surveillance software to be integrated directly into U.S. military systems. Supporters call it cooperation with an ally. Critics call it something else entirely. A doorway for foreign intelligence access into American communications, troop movements, and classified networks. A doorway that once opened cannot be closed. The debate is fierce. The stakes are enormous. And the question hanging in the air is this. Is Congress knowingly or blindly opening the U.S. military to foreign spyware? This is not a small policy disagreement. This is not a routine defense partnership. This is a structural shift, one that could reshape national security for decades. And Netanyahu knows exactly what he is doing. If he cannot guarantee political support, he will try to engineer structural dependence. If he cannot rely on public opinion, he will try to embed Israel into the machinery of American defense. Because once the systems are merged, once the software is integrated, once the intelligence pipelines are fused, the relationship becomes permanent, unquestionable, unbreakable. That is the strategy. That is the play. And now we turn to the debate that exposed it, a debate brought forward by Breaking Points. Let's listen together.
4: The Israeli government has been using antiquities laws for quite some time now to try to seize and annex West Bank territory and as well as Gazan territory at some point. But now the U.S. is getting involved in a more direct way. To help us kind of unpack what's going on here, Josh Paul from A New Policy is here to walk us through some of what he's discovered. And we'll also talk about this new development where the Israelis are responding to pressure on the U.S. to cut military support, yeah, or military spending to boost the Israelis by saying, well, how about we just integrate with the Pentagon, make it all one thing. Yeah. So we'll talk about that on the back end of this, on the front end of this. First of all, thank you for joining us, and congrats. I know you guys supported Adam Hamwi last night. Your colleague was up in Trenton, New Jersey.
5: Yeah, thank you. Adam is a great candidate. Actually, about 90% of the candidates we endorsed yesterday won their races or moved on to the next round. I think it's a sign that America is really shifting and the politics are finally beginning to catch up.
4: Right. People may remember Josh from you, a longtime State Department official who resigned in protest over the Israeli genocide in Gaza. So what is the American Heritage Commission? Like, tell us the story of this.
5: Sure.
4: This is a, and we can put this first element up on the screen. This is a crazy story.
5: It is an absolutely crazy story. And for us, it began by reading the Annual Appropriations Act that provides funding for U.S. foreign policy, which is moving through Congress right now. And buried deep in the text of this, you know, several hundred page bill is a line that endorses the work of the U.S. Commission for the Protection of Heritage of American Citizens Overseas or Abroad, and endorses in particular its work in East Jerusalem and its support to the Israeli City of David project. Mm-hmm. And that caught our eye because the Israeli City of David project is, as you said, ethnic cleansing under cover of archaeology. It's a project that has so far displaced over 1,500 actually Palestinians in the Silwan neighborhood of East Jerusalem, has demolished over 100 Palestinian homes in the name of an archaeological dig. And so we said, well, wait a second, what is this U.S. commission and what is its involvement here? So we did the research, and the U.S. Commission was created actually in 1985 in the Cold War. If you remember, this was the time of Pope John Paul II, the Catholic Pope from Poland, the time of Anatoly Sharansky, the Jewish dissident from Moscow, and so religion was front and center, and this commission was created, I think, as a part of that struggle with a particular focus on American heritage in Central and East Europe, in those parts that were then under Soviet influence. Today, the Heritage Commission, that remains its remit. That's supposed to be the left and right limits. And yet, starting a few years ago, it has been increasingly involved in backing Israel's ethnic cleansing and its archaeological, quote-unquote, digs, particularly in East Jerusalem. And if you look at the Heritage Commission, that's actually not that surprising because of who it is made up by. So right now, the chair of the commission is a lady called Leslie Weiss. She was the U.S. envoy to the International Holocaust Remembrance Assembly, the organization that came out with that now infamous definition that says criticism of Israel is anti-Semitism.
4: Which the U.S. then codified into law.
5: Which the U.S. And continues to try to advance and apply to shut down debate in academia. Yeah. Also on the commission's board is Herbert Block, who is president of the American Zionist Movement. And most interestingly, a guy, a New York investor, Dweck, Joseph Dweck, who actually appeared on essentially a spin-off of a fake version of Shark Tank that was created specifically for Israeli settlers to pitch their ideas, for illegal Israeli settlers. So
6: that sounds like something someone would come up with on a fake Shark Tank, like SNL Shark Tank. Like, it's another version of Shark Tank, but it's for settlers.
5: And this is the guy who's now driving U.S. policy and now bringing Congress behind to support ethnic cleansing in the West Bank and East Jerusalem.
6: Can you tell us a bit more?
4: Go ahead. Let's actually play a little bit of the Shark Tank first.
6: Yeah, let's roll this.
7: One of the main goals of the farm is protecting the lands of the State of Israel. By being here, that's actually what we're doing, giving Jewish presence to these lands that were deserted. Our Farm Project Initiative comes to unite and bring together 42 farms of Judah and Samaria. 60,000 acres is the amount of land that our farmers protect in Judah and Samaria.
6: So tell us a bit about why they say what they're doing is important. So we've talked a bit about the outcome, but what do they say the stakes are for their ability to do what they want to do?
5: So, interestingly, if you look at the commission website, it actually doesn't make any mention of their work in Jerusalem or in Palestine, probably because it's well outside of their actual mandate. You know, they are given $770,000 in taxpayer money each year. This is a commission that meets twice a year. So how they're spending $770,000, I think, is a pretty opaque question and needs to be looked into. They refer on their website to their work in Europe. They make reference to one project they have in Armenia, but nothing on this. So I don't think that beyond they've done a couple of public statements and public engagements with an organization called Elad. This is another interesting thread to pull. This is an Israeli nonprofit that is backing these archaeological digs. It, in turn, is funded by a Russian oligarch, now sanctioned Russian oligarch, Roman Abramovich. So you have this U.S. commission working with an organization backed by a sanctioned Russian oligarch to pursue ethnic cleansing in Jerusalem. The only, you know, real recent reference to that, beyond their public statements over, you know, 5 years ago, is now in this congressional text in which Republicans in Congress are essentially backing the work of the commission in East Jerusalem specifically and trying to pursue funding for this City of David ethnic cleansing project.
4: And correct me if I'm wrong, the 2021 war in Gaza was sparked by this precise project.
5: Right.
4: This Sheikh Jarrah ethnic cleansing. Hamas said, stop, you know, evicting Palestinians from this neighborhood, or we're going to fire. They went forward and continued to ethnically cleanse the area. Hamas fired. Israel attacked Gaza back.
5: Yeah, and Jerusalem is a particular flashpoint. We've just seen in the last few weeks claims that some within the Israeli government are looking to shift what they call the status quo on the Haram al-Sharif or Temple Mount to, you know, expand Israel's presence. And, you know, that is such a tense area that drives, I think, a lot of instability, not only in Jerusalem and Gaza and Palestine, but across the Middle East. But it is also an agenda that fits very nicely into what some are pursuing through what they call Christian Zionism, which is, you know, essentially not only supporting Israel's objectives, but using this essentially as a means to lead to that ultimate battle that Christian Zionists believe will you know, bring back Jesus and, you know, lead to the end times. So I think it's a very dangerous project.
4: How does this antiquities law play out in the West Bank, and particularly the one that the Knesset is now pushing, one an even more aggressive one.
5: Yeah, so in the West Bank, there are a number of sites where Israel is now trying to exert. So right now, Israel's occupation in the West Bank is by and large a military occupation. They are trying to create a new civilian archaeological authority to take control of certain West Bank sites that they call heritage sites. This would be essentially a de facto annexation. Right. Once you start saying this is no longer a military occupation, this is now under civilian governance, mm-hmm. civilian rule, it's part of Israel. And so that's just another example of how Israel is trying to use archaeology as a pretext for ethnic cleansing and for annexation.
6: Well, what's interesting is what you said, that it seems like it's maybe a thin pretense here as well, and that if they're not even boasting about their archaeological progress or ambitions in this area, you mentioned they talk about Armenia and other places on their website, it seems like that's a rather thin pretext in this case if they don't have specifics they're pointing to.
5: Well, I think it's a thin pretext for the Heritage Commission because, right. again, this is way outside of their mandate. Israel has made a great show of its archaeological findings, although several of those have come into question in recent years. There was a famous case just in the last year where a coin that was found then later to be fraudulently created. Mm-hmm. Even to the extent, I mean, clearly there's a lot of important history in Israel, in Palestine, that deserves attention. But there's no reason that history can't be that of a shared history, a shared heritage, and understood, researched, developed in coordination, in cooperation with the Palestinians, rather than destroying their homes and displacing them from their historic land in order to promote a narrative, ultimately.
4: Mm. Let's put up B6. So people may have seen this this news that, under pressure from J Street, AOC, like the increasing Democratic opposition to continuing to fund the Israeli military, which even Netanyahu has said, we want to phase it out.
5: Yeah.
4: Like we're done with this, these American subsidies. Section 224 of the NDAA, tell us what it's doing. Like, it's described as effectively blending together the Israeli military and the Pentagon in a way that would make it basically impossible for critics to come in and say, we want this stopped. How would this, as somebody from the State Department, whose job it was to oversee this relation, or not oversee the relationship, but heavily involved in the relationship, what is the difference in this approach versus what we have had up until now?
5: Yeah, thanks, Ryan. So first, let's start by taking a step back and realizing, I think, one fact everyone, I think, at this point can acknowledge. AIPAC are losing. Mm-hmm. The American people have had a transformation of opinion, public opinion, when it comes to Palestine and to Israel. If we look at the current election cycle that you've been discussing, we see that there is very clearly an advance for those who stand up, who are willing to call a genocide. And in that context, what AIPAC are trying to do, and Israel and their allies, is essentially lock in the current relationship, mm-hmm. because they realize that, these midterms might bring a shift in the House or in the Senate or in both, and it's just going to get continually harder and harder for them over time. Right now, we give Israel $3.8 billion of American taxpayer money every year for their military. In fact, in some years, significantly more than that. And that's just not going to be sustainable. I don't think anyone looking at current American politics, looking ahead, 5-10 years, imagines that members of Congress are going to be okay with continuing that funding. So if you're them, what do you do? How do you lock in the current relationship and get around the democracy, right? Exactly. The public opinion and Congress's increasing unwillingness to just sort of hand out American funds. And the way you do that is by entrenching the U.S.-Israel defense relationship so deep in the machinery of the Pentagon and in the production of America's industrial base that it becomes impossible to root out. And that's what this section of law, Section 224, is trying to do. This is part of something called the National Defense Authorization Act. It's an annual so-called must-pass bill, mm-hmm. And it's going through the House Armed Services Committee tomorrow, Thursday, 4th of June. And this is in the base text. This has been put there by the chairman of the committee, Chairman Rogers. So it is going to be very hard to root out. I think we'll have, a shot tomorrow. Representative Ro Khanna is going to introduce an amendment to try and strip it out. If that fails, Republican Representative Thomas Massie has said he's going to try to pull it out on the floor. And if that fails, then we still have a battle to fight in the Senate. Mm-hmm. And again, when the two bills come together during what they call conference in November, December. But look, this is in some ways the ballgame. Mm-hmm. Once this language is in there, it, first of all, tells DoD that it has to do everything it can to integrate Israeli technology into American weapons platforms. It identifies a series of areas for U.S. and Israel to cooperate and research together, including the most sensitive technologies you can imagine, biological technologies, quantum technologies, AI, and it creates an executive agent at the Pentagon whose job is to move this program forward. Mm-hmm. That's an executive agent who would be able to essentially overrule the people in charge of defense technology security at the Pentagon, the policy people, any of this. So once the ball starts rolling, it becomes very difficult to pull out. You see corporate contracts, government-to-government contracts, academic contracts being signed that are hard to unwind. And I think one of the worst aspects here, the final thing, is that it really flips the script on leverage. If you think about the U.S.-Israel relationship right now, we have the leverage. We don't use it.
4: Right.
5: We should.
4: It exists.
5: But it exists. We can cut the funding. We can cut the weapons. Once you make American arms supply and the American warfighters' advantage dependent on the Israeli supply chain, they can do that. They can say, well, you know, we're not going to provide this technology anymore that enables your fighter jets, your electronic systems, whatever it might be. So it really puts us under their thumb.
4: And their specialty is cyber weapons and cyber surveillance. American or multinational tech companies have already absorbed enormous numbers of Israeli startups that are involved in the cyberspace. And so there's already a ton of that in there, but that's technically largely private companies, even though they're very much linked up with Unit 8200 and others, other elements of the national security apparatus. But so if they are in the factories and their specialization is cyber weapons and cyber side, would that mean they basically could have kill switches and tracking on basically our entire industrial base and military industrial base?
5: Yeah, well, first of all, let's recognize why Israel's cybersecurity and cyber surveillance ecosystem is so capable. It's very much the same way that America's pharmaceutical industry became so capable in the 60s and 70s with, you know, experiments that they could conduct on unwitting populations in sub-Saharan Africa and Latin America. Mm-hmm. Today, Israel's cybersecurity industry can carry out experiments essentially on the unwitting Palestinian population. Right. And that's what they've done. They take that technology that they've developed on Palestinians and sell it to, for example, ICE to use on Americans. But it's very clear that that ecosystem cannot be trusted. There's, you know, been a number of lawsuits, public lawsuits, for example. Meta has sued an organization called NSO Group, an Israeli spyware manufacturer.
4: Which makes Pegasus.
5: Apple has sued them, too. There's an ongoing suit.
4: Isn't Pegasus even banned by the U.S.?
5: So, good question. Pegasus has been sanctioned by the U.S. along with a number of other companies that specialize in cyber intrusions and, you know, revealing the information, and in part because Pegasus software was used to target American civilians and officials.
4: Jamal Khashoggi
5: and others.
4: So we're going to absorb a sanctioned entity and bring it into our own.
5: So first of all, there's warning signs that those sanctions may be going away. There is movement right now within the State Department to try and repeal those limitations around the NSO Group. But the NSO Group is just the tip of the iceberg. As you noted, all of these organizations have deep, deep ties, personnel, funding, mm-hmm. to Israel's Unit 8200, their equivalent of our National Security Agency. And, you know, Israel has shown no compunction whatsoever in its willingness to steal American technology, to steal American secrets, right? Mm-hmm. I mean, Jonathan Pollard, one of the most famous spies who stole American nuclear technology, is now in the Israeli Knesset. And this is the ecosystem that we're going to be bringing into our most sensitive military technology. It just is absolutely insane.
6: Desperation.
4: Yeah. So where are the leverage points? So you've got Khanna and Massey. For people who are watching this and aren't all the way black-pilled, yeah. I can imagine a bunch of people just turn it off and like, all right, we're cooked.
6: Well, maybe the leverage points are the lobby from Apple and Meta.
4: Yeah. Yeah, so the ones for people still watching who haven't completely given up hope.
5: Yeah.
4: Who do people talk to
5: So first of all, this isn't law yet. It's going through the committee, through the Armed Services Committee in the House tomorrow. Mm-hmm. But, you know, you can call your representatives today and ask them whether they're on the committee or know people on the committee not to support this, to support Congressman Connor's attempt to pull it out, to support Congressman Massey's attempt to pull it out on the floor if it comes to that. They should also be calling their senators to not put it into the Senate version of this bill. I think the more people are speaking about this, the more people are aware of it. They're feeling the pressure. So Mike Rogers...
4: I could see it becoming a litmus test vote.
5: I think it will be. There's a lot of things that are going to be a part of this year's NDAA process. You know, the president is seeking an incredible increase in military funding. Mm-hmm. But I think this is going to be very much a test, including for Republicans, because the Republican base mm-hmm. doesn't like this either. And I think they don't want to see their members voting to integrate our defense system, our most sensitive technologies, with a foreign country who can then use that as leverage. That's not America first.
4: Now, say, Emily, you correct me if I'm wrong. You know this Republican conference better. They believe right now, as long as they have Trump's endorsement, they're safe.
6: Yeah.
4: Trump will not be here forever. Not next cycle, but the one after.
6: He'll be here forever.
4: He might be here forever. He's the devil.
6: Yeah. Easy. He can last a long time.
4: He's immortal.
6: Yeah.
4: But let's say he isn't here forever. Mm. And let's say his influence over our political system fades. How dangerous do you think it could be to have this vote on your record in a Republican primary in a world in which there are open primaries because Trump is not able to just shut them off by endorsing people?
6: Well, and this isn't really even just a Trump issue. This is a broader America First issue.
5: Yeah.
6: And so I don't necessarily know that Trump is going to wade into primaries to defend people on a vote like this. But what I could see is people entering primaries mm-hmm. because they now have this powerful tool to say, you voted for the most America last thing I could possibly think of.
4: To let a foreign government into our military.
6: Right. So that was just, I think that's just powerful on its own, mm-hmm. not necessarily just in a sort of declining boomer power structure Republican Party mm-hmm. that I think is powerful on its own. Mm-hmm. But it's the NDAA. That's the thing. That's why they're putting it in the NDAA, because it makes it impossible for many people to vote against.
4: Right.
6: That's why they're putting it there, because they can say, oh, you didn't vote for national defense. But that's what they're doing.
5: But there are plenty of opportunities along the way.
6: Yeah.
5: And, you know, it's certainly not impossible, although it's certainly going to be difficult, for a future Congress and a future administration to rescind this legislation. But the sooner, if this makes it into law, the sooner that's done, the better, because the longer it is there, the harder it will be.
6: Yeah,
4: all right. That's right. Well, Josh Ball from A New Policy, thanks so much for keeping us updated. Really appreciate it.
5: Thank you.
4: All right. Up next, election updates.
1: Before we close, I want to leave you with a reminder and an invitation. Jonathan Paz. If the name is new to you, it won't stay that way for long. We've talked about him before, and people across Massachusetts have been talking about him too. Not because of slogans, not because of spectacle, but because of the way he shows up. Supporters describe him as someone who doesn't talk down to people, someone who doesn't stand above the crowd, but right in it. Someone you can walk up to, shake hands with, and have a real conversation. Not a performance, not a photo op, a genuine exchange. And according to the people who back him, he listens, no matter your background, your faith, your income, or your story. There's something else his supporters highlight again and again. They say he is running without ties to organizations that could influence his positions. They describe him as independent, unaligned, and focused on the people he hopes to represent. So if you've been hearing his name more and more, that's why. People want it to stay with you. Jonathan Paz. Remember it. And now, the invitation. Come meet him in person at Ikigai Matcha Cafe in Framingham today from 10 a.m. to 12 p.m., 33 Cochituate Road. You can also meet him today at Pavement Coffee House in Cambridge from 2 p.m. to 4 p.m., 1663 Massachusetts Avenue. Another meetup is tomorrow at the Fika Spot in Waltham from 5 p.m. to 7 p.m., 619 Main Street. And another gathering this week at Bubble Nation in Arlington from 5:30 p.m. to 7:30 p.m., 456 A Massachusetts Avenue. Come and meet him. Ask your questions. Share your concerns. Have a conversation. Or simply sit down with a cup of tea and see for yourself. I'll be there too at some of these locations. Let's stand together for what's right.
2: Let's stand together for what we believe in. Let's stand together with Congressman candidate Jonathan Paz. And just like that, we arrive at the final breaths of this week's broadcast. The slow dimming of a lantern. The quiet settling of truth after an hour that asked much of the heart. As you step back into your day, may you carry with you the questions that refuse to be buried, the courage that refuses to fade, and the curiosity that keeps truth alive in a world that works tirelessly to silence it. I'm Arlene Russell, your host and narrator. 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Thank you for being here. Thank you for listening. We'll return next week. Until then, take care, stay grounded, stay steadfast. This is This Week in Palestine. This is occupied land. This is Palestine. And the call for freedom continues. Free Palestine from the river to the sea. Philistine Hora.
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0: Live Radio, hanging out with you this afternoon. This is a longtime friend of mine, but also somebody who we know and love in the Bay Area, Dominique DePrima. At this time, longtime radio journalist. Many of us know her for her tenure here in the Bay Area when she was the host of Home Turf, if we go way, way back. And she's been doing big things. A lot of times I wind up being on Dominique's show. You know, she does an incredible show down here in Los Angeles. And today we wanted to talk with her and pick her brain and her political astuteness, primarily because at this point, Los Angeles is in the crosshairs for a number of reasons. Most recently, we had your colleague on, Melina, and we were talking about the mayoral race. And when we had her on, things had not been decided. People were headed to the polls. So now they came back, and there was a reality TV star, much in the likeness of Donald Trump and his brashness, Spencer Pratt, who looked like he was going to win some things. And as the vote count came in, he didn't. And all hell is breaking loose. So you're in L.A., to maybe explain to our folks not only what is happening, but why we should be paying special attention to what is going on in L.A. As funny as it is, I think it can have some repercussions on a number of levels. So the floor is yours, Dee. What's happening with the mayoral race?
1: What's happening? Well, thanks for having me, Davey D. So yeah, the L.A. mayoral race has been a real, it's been a rough ride already. Our incumbent mayor, Karen Bass, is an African-American woman. She was a community organizer. To be fair, she has leaned more moderate than a lot of us would have hoped during her tenure as mayor. But she is a credible, bona fide community activist. She was in Congress. She was the leader of the California State Assembly. And now she's the mayor of our city. Now she's running for re-election and has really felt the full weight of MAGA. I mean, when we suffered the fires here in LA, Elon Musk was tweeting about her. The president has gone out of his way to disrespect our mayor several times. And as you mentioned, they've poured gobs of money into the campaign of one Spencer Pratt. He used to be on a show called The Hills. Not only is he a reality show star, he became famous for losing his $10 million fortune and for selling crystals as healing devices, which apparently did not do well for him, but also for beating his sister so badly that she ended up, according to her, in the hospital. So we were pretty alarmed when he came out number two in the early tallies. However, as more and more votes come in, and here in LA, the more progressive voters tend to wait, especially this election when we were trying to figure out governor. So the council member, Indian American council member Nithya Raman, has pulled ahead of him in the later voting tallies and has now notched up a big enough lead over Spencer Pratt that he will not be in the final two, which of course will be the big face-off in November.
0: So, a couple of questions, and I'm going to come back to Pratt. What does this mean with how do I pronounce the name?
1: Nithya Raman.
0: She was the more progressive one, if I'm correct.
1: Well, no, that's not really correct. And actually, Davey, I'm so glad you asked me that, because she's being marketed as this big progressive. But here's the thing. Nithya Raman came into the city council as a progressive. She was the Democratic Socialist of America candidate, which is why you think that. But right. Since then, she has also tacked right. And she has voted exactly the same as the mayor. She has supported the mayor on every single thing. There is no difference between their voting record. So I find it irritating that she is being called a progressive and the mayor is not. Either they're both progressives or neither one is, because they have the same voting record. DSA did not support her in this reelection formally, although they did say, well, you can vote for her. But to me, it's a smoke and mirrors game, because if anything, her party could be called the opportunist party. In reality, she endorsed the mayor about a month before she jumped in the race, and she almost lost her seat about a year ago. And Mayor Bass jumped into action like a superhero and called all the Black women of LA, and we rallied around Ms. Rahman and made sure she kept her seat. She had a strong attack from a well-funded moderate, and it was the Black women that saved her butt. And then 1 month after endorsing the mayor, she turned around, and some people felt like someone was gassing her head, saying she could be the next Mamdani, and she jumped in. Now, here's the thing. We're all very relieved that she's managed to take out Pratt, but I don't think it's fair to label her a progressive because her policies do not support that claim.
0: Couple of things. Karen Bass, you said, had leaned to the right.
1: To the center, for sure.
0: And Rahman, you know, who is now her opponent and former city council person, has moved to the right. And that has been, to the center. And that has been a cause for concern in more than just L.A., but in other places where people are like, we elected this progressive and they moved to the right. And it's usually around issues around public safety, right, and things like that. And the argument has been made is that they don't have the stomach to deal with the consequences of reining in the police, who oftentimes, as we found, just won't police. You know, so you get a progressive D.A., police just like won't show up, won't do their job, and then that causes a backlash, so to speak. So in L.A., specifically from your covering this and seeing what's happening, what has happened that Karen went centrist? What has happened that the city council person coming from Democratic Socialist moved centrist as well? What were the political pressures at hand?
1: Well, I think you nailed it.
0: Really?
1: I mean, it's the police. It's the police. In L.A., when Karen Bass ran, she ran against a billionaire who spent over $100 million on his own campaign, $100 million of his personal
0: fortune. Wait, for mayor?
1: For mayor.
0: So he spent $100,000.
1: No, $100 million.
0: With an M?
1: With an M of his own money. He's a billionaire. He's the guy that built the Grove and all this stuff. Not at all. Rick Caruso spent $100 million. And then the police union, to me, they're cartels, but they call themselves a police association. They kicked in $4 million, all this to try to defeat Bass. Well, she wins anyway. So we were hoping she'd be happily defiant because she won without them. But just the opposite happened. She now has the endorsement of the police association and has increased their budget and gave them raises. And I personally feel that police associations, unions, cartels, whatever you call them, should not be allowed to donate to political candidacies. To me, you're supposed to be public safety for Democrats and Republicans and socialists and Nazis alike, not just the Nazis. So you should not be partisan at all. But here in LA, they have a lot of sway. And now Nithya Rahman, who was originally, you know, down with Black Lives Matter and reallocating funds away from the police into things like mental health and, you know, housing and that kind of thing, alternatives to incarceration, is now just the opposite. Although she claims she'll replace the police chief, I'll believe it when I see it, because to me, she's very much of an opportunist. But I would say the major factor is the police union. The second major factor is that these folks, and Dr. Malina Abdullah did write an article about this, I feel like people get in office and their main goal becomes keeping their job. And so they govern cautiously. But again, we don't know what we don't know. The mayor's house was burglarized during the first mayoral campaign. And the only thing they took were her guns. They didn't take cash that was sitting out on the counter. They didn't take any of her jewelry. They only took her guns. And that, although I have no evidence, does make me wonder, who knew exactly where those guns were and what's the real story behind that?
0: See, me and you think alike, because I was about to ask you this question. I'll ask it since people don't know what I was thinking. you being down in LA as long as you have, you know the corruption of the police and you know the extent that they will go through. We're talking about you know, the infamous scandals that have arisen in LA, the police gangs, all this sort of stuff, the surveillance they do on people. And what I couldn't help but think, it wouldn't be a beyond, you know, powerful entities to find something on a particular powerful person and say, you know, you move this way and do these things, and we can forget that maybe you had some guns in the house, you know, quote unquote. Yeah. And so I wonder if Karen Bass or any other politician was kind of pressured with less than scrupulous type of activities.
1: I mean, have
0: you
1: seen
0: that in the past?
1: We have seen in the past. I have no evidence, but we do know that her house was burglarized. Those guns were legal and permanent, but that's the only thing that the so-called robbers took. And who knew where the guns were? I find it very suspect. I wouldn't be surprised if there was pressure. It is creating a delicious irony in the fact that the police union is between a rock and a hard place. Do you support Nithya Raman or do you support Karen Bass? Well, right now they're supporting Karen Bass because that's the deal that they made. But, you know, there's no typical police union candidate. And what's hilarious to me is no matter how it goes, we'll have a woman mayor at this point.
0: Dominique DePrima from Los Angeles, KBLS, KBLA is the station that she's on, is with us this afternoon as we're getting a run of what is happening in the aftermath of this mayoral race or what it's going to be in November. The calculus that has been emerging, and for some, it's almost like a holy grail. Can we win in heavily populated Democratic strongholds without the Black vote, but in particular without dealing with Black women or at least the Black political establishment? And one might argue that the Black political establishment in New York was behind Eric Adams in a loss to Mondami, which is why that became like, oh, that's the blueprint. We can bypass all these people and somehow build a coalition. Is that something that people are kind of maybe hoping for or wishing for or thinking that could be done in a place like LA where the Black population isn't as dense, that we can win without having to deal with, you know, this very strong group of people, Black folks who have been, you know, who had some say so for the last, you know, decades?
1: Oh, yeah, no doubt. I mean, we've got three Black city council members. There's only 15 council seats. We're 7-8% of the population. The secret of Black LA is we vote above our weight class. We're like 7-8% of the population and about 20% of voters. We don't mess around. And of course, that's mostly the older generation holding it down. But I think you're right, David, because what we saw with Nithya Raman, and this is a perfect example, she tried to get on Tavis Smiley's show. He's the owner of the station. He's technically my boss. And he's nationally syndicated and I had me handling all of the local races. So she was supposed to come on my show. They put us through all these hoops. We finally booked a date and then she cancels the day before. And her campaign manager tells me they don't have time for my show. Say she had a medical emergency, say something. To say you don't have time for my show sends a message to me. You don't have time for Black LA, which means you don't need Black LA. So I think there is a calculation. And in this case, you talked about Mamdani, who is a progressive, and Nithya Raman, who has the image of a progressive,
0: right.
1: And feeling that we don't need Black people. And it is true. Like, I was happy to see Adams lose, I'm not going to lie. But when you talk about the Black political establishment, many times it is the corporate Democrat. Many times it is the ones that are in power are not the young Black radicals or progressives. And so the Black community that's being bypassed are those churches, are those Democratic Party leaders. I think it's a mistake in LA, though. Now, the LA Times UC Berkeley poll is suggesting that Nithya Raman will beat Karen Bass. in this matchup. However, a lot can happen between now and November, and Karen Bass is a community organizer at heart. And so far, my impression is Black LA, in the main, Manosphere to the side, is supporting the mayor.
0: Can we go back into time when Mayor Antonio Villagrosa was running for mayor?
1: Yes. Mm-hmm.
0: And on that first run that he attempted, people like you who were part of a younger demographic got behind him. And it was kind of like the unwritten rule at that time. Like if somebody Black or brown was running, you got behind them because we kind of shared similar political values. And there was a split. That was the first. And it was a pretty acrimonious split where the Black political establishment got behind the white candidate, Kenneth Hahn. And they used the excuse like his dad helped us out during the 1965 riots and he was a good guy. So we're going to get behind his son, Jim Hahn. And when he got into office, you know, that Black political establishment did not get behind Villagrosa. And the Hahn cat, if I remember, came back and he kind of betrayed everybody, threw people under the bus and you know, just kind of upended. I mean, do you remember it that way?
1: Because oh, I remember it very well. That's how I lost my job.
0: Really? Can you give us a little history on that dynamic and in that split? Because I think that was where seeds got planted, in the sense that people were like, well, maybe we need to bypass this at least Black political establishment. And people have been trying to figure it out with the Madami race they have. But to me, that was one of the first seeds to try and figure out how to do that.
1: Yeah, well, yes, it's true. James Hahn ran a lot on the legacy of his father. He was a one-term mayor. When he got in, the Black establishment was angry that he got rid of the Black police chief, which again, you know, your Black progressives were not crying about that. But right. He paid a price for that. He was the one-term mayor, and other decisions that he made, taking the Black community for granted. I was targeted by Black establishment LA for supporting Villagrosa, who I supported because he was a coalition candidate. He was Latino, but very Black connected. Remember, Willie Brown helped him become Speaker of the Assembly.

0: ends up being a one-term mayor, and then Villaraigosa is elected his second try.
1: Right. Was there a fallout from that? Was it a long memory? Like, oh, I remember y'all kind of, you know, meaning that folks who got him in looked at that and said, I don't know if we can trust at least the Black political establishment anymore.
0: Yeah, I mean, I think that was true. I also think the fallout was that there were a lot of splits in the Black community. The people, and there was hardly anyone that supported Antonio Villaraigosa that was Black. I was one of a few. But the next time around, a lot of people came over. The Magic right. Johnsons came over to the Villaraigosa side. They, you know, but, and then slowly there started to be some healing between those different factions, although they still exist. I mean, the fractionalization between the progressive, the Black community that's seen as more progressive, and the establishment or corporate Democrats here in LA is a pretty deep rift. For the most part, I've been able to, you know, have alliances in both camps, but it's pretty acrimonious. And from my opinion, it sometimes stops us from having more power. You see it right now playing out with Karen Bass, where the more radical elements, the more progressive elements, some are supporting, well, they supported Reverend Ray Wong, who didn't make it. She was very progressive. And some are now torn about whether to support Nithia or Bass. The Black Democratic establishment is all in for Bass. And I think, and I myself am supporting Bass because I know that she has progressive roots. And I find it so interesting, even though, you know, she hasn't delivered everything I wanted. When two parties both have the same voting record, and one is Black and one is not, I'm going to choose the Black one. When two parties both have the same voting record, but one has greater qualifications, I'm going to choose the qualified one. It's so interesting to me that in the governor's race, everyone's saying, well, we need an experienced guy, a steady hand, someone who's not flashy. You know, this is the argument for Becerra and why Becerra surged after Swalwell got out of the race. But we're not hearing that in LA. We're not hearing this is a woman, this Black woman has served successfully in Congress, that she was the first Black woman in the entire country to lead a state house and did so ably. You know, creating all these new protections and programs for foster youth, for example, in a very hostile environment under the Schwarzenegger administration, and then goes on to serve in Congress and fights for the George Floyd Justice and Policing Act. You don't hear that. She's steady. She's not flashy. They don't care. They want to blame her. And it reminds me of Paul Mooney. You know, he used to have a joke, 1-800-BLAME-A-N-WORD.
1: Yeah.
0: And that's how I see the mayor's race. It's 1-800 blame a Black woman. And, you know, it's Karen Bass's fault that it was windy when the fires broke out. It's Karen Bass's job that the fire department didn't place the fire engines ahead of time before the fires. It's her fault that Joe Biden asked her to go to Africa to go to the inauguration of the Ghanaian president. Right. It's her fault, you know, but everything is her fault. And it defies logic, to be honest with you.
1: I wanted to ask you these questions, Dominique, because with the voting redistricting that is happening, especially through the South, and the potential to lose 20 Democratic seats that were held by Black folks in the Alabamas, Mississippi, Louisiana, there is a conversation now that people are saying, what is the new coalition going to have to look like? You know, who are the new demographics? Are there demographic shifts in some of these places? Can we win, you know, and make up some of these seats without the Black vote, especially since it's been, you know, split or diluted? And so that's why I was looking at, you know, what happened in New York and then what they're talking about in LA as being maybe a canary in the coal mine in terms of how, you know, the political establishment on the Democratic side might be calculating, like, if we can win, you know, and put together this coalition, maybe it is East Indians, maybe it is, you know, an Asian population. I don't know what it looks like, but I definitely think that that is the thought. It, rather than try to fight the Supreme Court and go through whatever battles you need to have to restore voting rights that would be beneficial for us as Black folks. Is that something that comes across, you know, your purview?
0: Well, okay. Yes, I think there's a lot of different angles to that. I was trying to look up his name. I was interviewing a brilliant civil rights attorney on my show about 2-3 weeks ago, and he made what I thought was a salient point, which is that there will be some unexpected consequences for Republicans in this redistricting, because instead of lumping all the Black people into one or two districts, we're now going to be in all these different districts, and we are influential. So what they may do is F around and find out that they're going to get more progressive candidates in several congressional districts rather than just, and I hope he's right, but it makes sense because we do coalesce. We do strategize. Right. We do tend to be influencers in every single sphere of influence.
1: And so as you said, also punching above weight.
0: And we punch above our weight. So what he's saying is that they're going to F around and find out in the South. Yeah, you might not have any Black districts, but now you got four or five more progressive districts or more liberal districts. Or you mess around and lose more Republican seats because these influential Black voters are now coalescing with other, you know, disillusioned Latinos and others who are seeing what's happening right now. So I hope he's right about that. The other thing I'll point out, if you look at the state politics of California, we have an assemblyman, and I'll just use him as an example because he's a friend. But Isaac Bryan, who represents the district I live in, but the district that I live in, my section is Black, but it's a huge district, which encompasses Koreatown, Jewish parts of West LA. It's a very quote unquote diverse. It has a lot of Latinos. It's a very diverse district. And there are a number of both city council and assembly and Senate leaders who are Black who are leading such districts. So I think the idea that Black people can only win in Black districts is wrong, especially when you're talking about younger voters. I think Isaac Bryan is like 33 or 34 years old. You know, he's the one that sued the oil companies that now have to pay compensatory damages to people who lived in proximity to those oil wells because of the potential health damage. They have to pay some fine of like, I think it's $10 million a year for uncapped oil wells or something like that. That's going into a fund and being paid out to the residents of that area in Inglewood, which is mostly Black. So, I mean, and I point that out just to say he's doing that after being elected by a non-majority Black district. And so I really think, I know that a lot of Black voters are tired of hearing about coalitions. They don't want to hear about BIPOC. We want to hear about Black people and Black issues, and rightly so. But my point is you can coalesce on the things where you have shared interests. You can market yourself or campaign as a person, maybe Obama's the extreme example, who represents all of the people of a district and still manage to deliver some strong wins for your actual Black constituency. And I think that's probably the model we're going to have to work with, because not only are we getting gerrymandered, folks are moving. I mean, I don't know if that's true in the Bay, but in LA, everyone's moving out where we can afford rent, and it ain't the city of LA.
1: Same thing up here. Well, it also means that your politics have got to be sharper. And it also, to me, means that maybe you can't take the Black vote for granted anymore. You know, you know, I guess I think there was getting used to, and I just know this from doing work in Texas, that maybe people feel like, you know, if I talk to this one queen or kingmaker, then everything is done. We don't need to go. So we talked to Dominique. She got it covered. Let's go to the next city. Right. But now it's like you got to talk to Dominique, her sister, her cousin, you know, and her next door neighbor who are now in different parts. And that's a little bit more effort, a little bit more doing. And if you have built a coalition of folks in your respective districts that are now quote unquote diluted, that's going to present a different type of calculus. But I still come back to, you know, the type of yearning, maybe might be the word, and the immediate results that people think they can get by looking at the Mamdani situation and being, can we replicate, can we get this coalition where he didn't have the black political establishment and win? And, well, and you know, and that that might be the new elusive soccer mom, which has done the Democrats in over and over again. It's like, do we talk to Dominique or do we go for the white soccer mom in the suburbs? And we've seen disaster after disaster happen.
0: Yeah, because they're going after an illusion. Most of these independent voters, especially in California, are really just Republicans that are too embarrassed to affiliate with the party. They're chasing after this soccer mom or lacrosse mom or whatever, they don't super serve the party. And let me tell you, black or otherwise, to me, the major mistake that the Republican that the Democratic Party keeps making over and over and over again is that they do not super serve their base. They do not lean into the progressive wing of the party. And that sounds like kind of we're saying the same thing, which is that that's where the energy is. The energy is with AOC, Summer Lee, you know, Isaac Bryan, Zoran Mamdani. The energy is with the young progressives and the old progressives. I mean, that is where the energy is, but they're so subservient to their corporate masters that they cannot let it go, you know? So we get a Hakeem Jeffries who, while he has the skill set to lead the House, is a hardcore Netanyahu supporter that doesn't represent the sentiment, the energy, the zeitgeist of young people in America, of black people, of the community. And that's the trap. It's chasing after Liz Cheney, you know, when you should be listening to Ayanna Pressley. And I think that if we don't get over that, honestly, Davey D, I'm like this close to leaving the Democratic Party, because
1: some people might say, why haven't you?
0: Well, I thought about it a lot. I haven't because that's where all the black people are, as my friend Jasmine Canik says. I like to be where my people are at, and that's where we are. I have always fought for the most progressive element, whether it's Bernie Sanders, Jesse Jackson, or whoever it might be. But what happens is when we see the corporate Dems cheating or fudging the rules in order to shut out a Bernie, right, or try to freeze out a Mamdani, then that's what disillusions voters like me, whether they be young or old, because not only are you guys beholden to your corporate masters, you actually fudge the rules to make sure a Hillary Clinton gets the nomination or to try to, you know, box out a Mamdani. And guess what? He gets in anyway. In that case, but it doesn't always happen. To your point, though, I do think that somebody may have told a mayoral candidate, Nithya Raman, that she can replicate that exclusion of black people in a progressive model. I don't think it's going to work in LA, but I could be wrong. I do think that there is a huge reserve of very wealthy and powerful Indian Americans, East Asian Americans here in LA that are going to be excited about her. I do think a lot of people will delude themselves into thinking she's the more progressive of the two candidates. And so we'll see. She has a real shot at being mayor.
1: You have a unique position in terms of how you get to see the lay of the land, not only because of your show and your involvement, but you also have a brother who is very progressive and has managed to wade those waters. And we're talking about Mayor Ross Baraka in Newark. And it's interesting that as Zoran Mamdani has risen to power, that somehow we don't see Ross Baraka's name put alongside, where you go, the two big cities on the East Coast have some very progressive mayors. And I don't know if that's by accident, just by circumstance, and he's in the middle of the whole ICE battle. But calculating with him, and then we go down to Mississippi, and when Antar Lumumba was mayor, you know, that seemed to be also a way to show how progressive or radical type folks could ascend to some seats of power and figure out how to navigate that waters. But he's the one standing, and his name is not in those conversations when you're talking about the calculus. But damn, he's if there's somebody's feet I would want to sit at to learn political, you know, maneuvering, it would be your brother Ross Baraka.
0: Yeah, Russ, I mean, I always say I'm so proud of my brother, and people think it's just because he's my brother. And
1: Right.
0: my dad on his literal deathbed was like, "Y'all need to stop fighting with each other and get your brother elected mayor." I said, "Yes, sir." And we all
1: Yeah.
0: started doing fundraisers. But now Raz just got past the primary for his third term. And
1: Yeah.
0: so while Mamdani is the flavor of the month and he's new, Raz been doing it. He's 8 years in, well, 12
1: Yes.
0: years in or something crazy. And in any case, Raz has not compromised his progressive politics. And that's what I think is so amazing, that he's somehow been able to work with these police associations and firefighter associations. He's put in place a civilian police review board, and he's been able to do some real progressive policies in the city and still get reelected. Of course, Newark is way blacker than LA
1: Right.
0: or New York, but still, I'm not sure why they don't show him more love. The New York Times called him a pragmatic, a radical pragmatist, because he gets stuff done, but he keeps his radical
1: Right.
0: mindset. I do think that the Democratic Party is afraid of the young progressives, whether they're Mamdani, whether they're Summer Lee, whether they're Raz Baraka. And Raz, you
1: And
0: may
1: don't forget
0: recall.
1: the governor and the mayor in Baltimore and in Maryland as well.
0: Absolutely. Although
1: Yeah.
0: Wes Moore did veto reparations, but anyway, Raz did come in
1: He
0: third.
1: did?
0: Wes Moore vetoed reparations. He said it wasn't time for another study. It was time for action, but he has not come through with that action yet. So we'll see. But yeah,
1: Okay.
0: Wes Moore is there. I'm not as familiar with their mayor. But Raz, did run for governor and came in a close third, even though he was not the Democratic Party choice for New Jersey. So they may be looking over their shoulder a little bit with Mr. Baraka.
1: We'll see. As we wrap up, I want to come back to my initial thoughts. We've been talking with Dominique DePrima this afternoon out of Los Angeles, and I said that we should pay attention to Los Angeles. And so we paid attention so far for the potential political calculations and things like that. But now you have this president, the man who disrupted what was going on with the New York Knicks in Madison Square Garden, falling
0: I'm
1: asleep in the
0: sorry,
1: whole
0: Dave.
1: night. I'm a Warrior fan, but my birthright is I can root for the Knicks. I can root for them. I'm allowed to. I was born there. But he wants to send the Justice Department down to LA. He wants to send the Justice Department to California in general. And that's where the concern rises. So this is not the first, but now the second type of investigation that they want to do in California, talking about corruption in particular around the homeless population, which makes Los Angeles a front and center type of bullseye for this administration. And now with Pratt, especially after all this money was put in to his race, they want to use that as the excuse to go after. And just your thoughts on that and whether or not it's a lot of bluffing or is it something that people should be concerned about? Will there be spillout over all that?
0: I think we are concerned about it. Bill Esalen, a former Republican assembly member who is now a prosecutor for the Trump administration, has been going after activists, has already announced that he's doing a number of investigations around supposed voter fraud
1: How
0: because
1: has he gone
0: California vote.
1: after activists?
0: Going after their nonprofits. You
1: Okay.
0: also see that Esalen overturned the. He worked with the Trump administration to overturn the conviction of a sheriff by who was accused of throwing a black woman down on the ground and beating her up in front of a Winco store here in Southern California. He had been convicted, was facing 10 years, and Bill Esalen, under the Trump prosecutorial reversal of justice mandate, gave him a post-conviction plea deal, something I've never heard of. You were already convicted, and now you get a plea deal. And now he's probably going to get away with no time at all. They've downgraded to misdemeanor, and are now considering whether he'll do serve one single day. So that's what they're on. And this same guy has just announced a number of investigations into so-called voter fraud, election fraud. It's back to the big lie, the California version. We all saw Trump's meltdown. He's mad because Spencer Pratt lost and his boy Hilton didn't win first place because we count slow. But guess what? If we counted fast, y'all would say we were cheating. If we count slow, y'all would say we were cheating. This is California. We got more people than most countries, so it might take us a minute to count. It doesn't mean we're cheating. My analogy, Dave, is if someone owes you money and they count it out slow so you can see that you have all the money, does that mean they're cheating? Or no, is it more trustworthy if they count it real fast?
1: Right. No. I mean, I would imagine that in the counting, as a candidate, your team gets to go and make sure that they're not, you know, counting extra boxes. It's not like you're excluded from the room.
0: Yeah, exactly.
1: Yes. So,
0: and also, as far as ICE, we do expect them to deploy ICE agents to the polls in November. They've already been terrorizing our city since last year. So I think
1: Did they do it during the primaries?
0: We did not see. I did not see reports of that. What I was told is that they would be working, but not arresting people. But I haven't seen reports of it yet in L.A.
1: Well, there you have it. Dominique DePrima, we appreciate you, first of all, taking time out this afternoon. Always enjoy your political wisdom, you know. Yeah. So always bringing stuff. Yeah, but if we leave out, if you can let people know how they can catch you. And two, any political predictions that you want to put your hat on? Or any marching orders you would want to give people listening?
0: Well, first I want to thank you for always jumping on my show and saving the day. It's much appreciated. I love your political wisdom as well. You can find me at DePrima Radio, DIPRIMA, and then radio everywhere. Twitter, well, not that much Twitter, Instagram mostly, TikTok, and YouTube. And you can see my show stream daily on YouTube at KBLA 1580. So I appreciate the love in the Bay Area that keeps showing me support all these years later. My political wisdom for this, my marching order for this November cycle is we've got to get out the vote. I'm not as familiar with the local races in San Francisco and Oakland, but right now we've got to get out the vote.
1: Is it just getting out, or is it really? And I'll say this. I think you got to do more than voting. I think when you say get out to vote, it really means you're going to have to knock on doors.
0: Yep.
1: You're going to have to phone bank. Yep. You just can't show up and say, I put a mark next to a box.
0: Yeah.
1: It's full contact sport right now.
0: Yeah. We only had like 25% of the voters show
1: same
0: up this
1: here.
0: Time.
1: Like
0: 17, if that happens in November, it's not going to be good. And my biggest political prediction is that if people don't take this Steve Hilton joker seriously, we could have a Fox News host as governor of California. That's why I'm saying we got a door knock. That's why I'm saying we got to get out. Everyone, it's easy to say, oh, well, we never, you know, Democrats have a supermajority, blah, blah, blah. This Steve Hilton has a nice little English accent, but he is straight up MAGA. If you listen to what he's saying, he aligns with Trump on every doggone thing. But he'll have the Elon Musk money, the Peter Thiel money. He's going to have all of the bro oligarchs, all of the disaffected Spencer Pratt money, and this dude is a threat. So if you're not paying attention and you're like, oh, Javier Becerra, corporate Democrat, corny, I don't care, that's a problem, because we can end up with Governor Hilton. Governor Hilton with President Trump is a whole problem for California.
1: Definitely something to think about. I'm going to have you come back on. I notice you're wearing, people can't see, the Free Carmelo shirt. And just as you were talking, coming across, he unfortunately was convicted.
0: Yes, it's terrible.
1: That just came across.
0: I call it a legal lynching.
1: Yeah, so I know you're going to be talking about that tomorrow.
0: Absolutely.
1: I can't imagine. Well, we appreciate you taking time out. We're going to take a break here on Hard Knock Radio. We'll be right back.

0: It is Hard Knock Radio. David D hanging out with you this afternoon. We're about to listen to another commentary from the notorious BGP, otherwise known as Brown Girl Pride, out of Colorado. Sit back, listen to the wisdom.
1: Someone told me that I was rage baiting the left in order to attempt to divide the left. Well, that was cute, but no. First of all, the left was already divided. Let's just keep that real. Secondly, if you feel rage baited by my content, then you're face planting right into my point that y'all ain't decolonizing enough or at all. Y'all's attempt at decolonization is superficial at best and fake as fuck at worst. When you make leftist politics and ideology your identity, you've already failed. Leftist ideologies should be used as tools, can be used as tools, but they should never be turned into your whole identity. So when I criticize these ideologies, you feel personally attacked. Now, there are a lot of people who have listened to what I said and have recognized that, yeah, they still got a lot more deeper decolonization to do. They're not offended. And there have been some that initially got offended, sat back, processed what I was saying, and then came back and said, I get it now. See, why I think so many of you are triggered and pissed off is not because I generalize your ideologies. Because no matter which version you choose, it's still colonial. But more so, you're angry that I'm exposing the left and how it lies about being anti-colonial. See, the left is filled with a ton of contradictions, just like the right. Y'all will criticize the fuck out of each other, but can't handle critique back. See, you shouldn't be getting mad at me for exposing people who are trying to recolonize my people and my people's lands again. Every single last one of your ideology should be willing to dissolve itself once we've reached indigenous governance and land back. If you're not willing to dissolve those ideologies, then you're not fighting for liberation. You're fighting for privilege and comfort. Liberation can only occur when land is returned back to its original stewards. Now, don't get it twisted. Those original stewards also need to be decolonizing. We all do. I'm still decolonizing, much further along than a lot of you, but I still have a long way to go. If my content triggers you, you're not decolonized enough. If my content triggers you, you're not for land back. You don't get to claim allyship to indigenous people. You don't get to say you're inspired by us, but then completely ignore us. You don't get to make plans for our lands without consulting us first. And I can guarantee 98% of you have never spoken to indigenous leaders in organizations or tribes in the lands that you are living in. Every time I've asked the question, have you asked any indigenous leadership what indigenous people want with their lands? And it's silence. It's deflection. Y'all literally go around talking about instituting socialism and communism and anarchism and all the other systems you want to put into place and haven't even spoken to the indigenous people of the lands you occupy. And that's the main reason why the left is colonialist. Sit on that one for a minute before you come responding to my comments.
0: 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You have been listening to another commentary from the notorious BGP, a.k.a. Melinda, a.k.a. Brown Girl Pride, out of Colorado. Check her out on TikTok. Check her out on social media. Check her out on Hard Knock Radio. We're out for now. Peace.
2: Yeah. You know, sometimes I think they don't truly understand me, you know. Cause they don't. Yeah. Can't change the world.

Boogaloo, city of magic, city of life, ensconced upon my front porch in broad daylight, long about noon, my rising time, drinking something of a potable beverage, playing my guitar, long after everybody else in the neighborhood has packed up their lunchbox and gone off down to Kaiser Aluminum to put in their shift. This enrages my neighbors. One in particular across the road, little retired banker fella, been known to cannonball his rotundity across the road and stand there and publicly berate me for my sloth and indolence. Why don't you get a job, he says. Some of you heard that, I'll bet. Now me being hip to the Socratic method fires back a question. Why? Why, he says, taken aback. If you had a job, you could make $3, $4, or $5 an hour. I said, why, pursuing the same tack. Said, hell, you make $3, $4, or $5 an hour. You could have a savings account. Save up some of that money. I said, why? He said, well, you save up enough of that money, young fella. Pretty soon you never have to work another day in your life. Said, hell, that's what I'm doing right now.

I guess pretty soon I'll be headed back to Spokane. Take up my task of wintering in, and I do a little light farming or heavy gardening, whichever. You know, that kind of farming is hard if you're in this traveling profession. And of course, when you sing like I do, you got to be ready to travel with considerable alacrity. I got a Greyhound bus ticket in my back pocket all the time. But you see, quite often I'm not back in town in time for my plowing or my planting. That's awful. Now, one time I was sharing a platform in New York City, it was, with a bunch of high-powered labor politicos. It was a benefit for the farm workers, that's what it was. I remember Richard Chavez, Cesar's brother, was there. And so was Bella Abzug, former congresswoman from the state of New York. Remember her? Wonderful woman. I mean, she was loud, vociferous, big hats. She was yelling at that audience, righteous beef it was, about how the feds, the FBI, had been opening her mail for ever so long. Well, I knew the feds had been opening my mail for at least 20 years, reading all my personal radical mail, and it never bothered me because I figured them birds had to learn that stuff somewhere, and it might as well be from my mail. But then it occurred to me in my predicament, having the FBI open your mail might come in handy. I sent Sheila, my partner, a letter through the United States Mail, and I said in it, "For God's sake, don't plow up the backyard. That's where the guns are buried." National Guard rolled up, dug up the whole backyard in time for me to come back and plant the damn thing.

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2: 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I'm Rachel Hu.
3: And I'm Chris Carafa. The Trump administration is planning a series of grand patriotic events for the 250th anniversary of the Declaration of Independence this summer. From a massive Ultimate Fighting Championship match on the South Lawn of the White House on June 14th, which also happens to be Flag Day and Trump's 80th birthday, to a ball drop in Times Square, a Grand Prix on the streets of D.C. in August, and the Great American State Fair spanning the course of 2 weeks on the National Mall, the America 250 and Freedom 250 celebrations, they're two separate things, are set to take over the summer across the country. America 250, which is led by the U.S. Semiquincentennial Commission, that's actually a fun word, has been a decade in the making and says they're striving for 350 for 250, quote, engaging all 350 Americans by our nation's 250th anniversary. On the other hand, the Trump administration's Freedom 250, with sponsors like Northrop Grumman, Moms for Liberty, and the Museum of the Bible, seeks to celebrate, quote, the triumph of the American spirit. The two initiatives might seem radically different, with media and administration figures criticizing one or the other and each other, but both intentionally are leaving out real parts of the history of the United States, the legacy of slavery and indigenous genocide and racism that is still with us today, centuries of war and conquest, mass oppression, but also the resilience and resistance and struggle of workers and other oppressed people in the United States. These are the true stories that won't be told by either America 250 or Freedom 250. So, Rachel, it's been so interesting to watch this happen because actually the America 250, that was kicked off like 10 years ago. It was a congressional act that started this America 250 celebration. It's supposed to be this bipartisan for everyone, you know, this 350 for 250 thing slogan that they have. And it's supposed to, you know, celebrate, you know, all of America and all of that. And of course, Trump is coming out and in his typical way, his just, you know, overblown way is saying, you know, no, we're going to do this my way. We're going to have concerts and it's going to be all, you know, basically pro-fascist. I mean, what else is there to say about it? That's basically what he's doing here. You know, talking about having these concerts on the National Mall, although it looks like the concerts at this point are going to be canceled, having seen Martina McBride, the Commodores, Bret Michaels, and Young MC, among some others, have already dropped out. Some of them mentioning, by the way, that they didn't know that they were performing when the announcement of the concert went out. Their names were just on a list and they had no idea that they were going to be performing at these concerts. Apparently Milli Vanilli and Vanilla Ice are still potentially on for June 26th. So we'll see. We'll have to see about that. You know, really, really interesting to see these artists really back out. I think it's really actually been a referendum on how they feel about the Trump administration, not about, you know, how they feel about the 250th anniversary of the United States, but really about the Trump administration for them to back out so quickly. We know that Trump often doesn't pay his vendors. So I think we can safely assume that he wouldn't be paying these performers either. Trump then came back out. He attacked the performers who backed out. He said that they were overpriced and boring, which makes you wonder why they were slated to perform in the first place, if they're overpriced and boring. I will say I am a Martina McBride fan, so I'm happy to see her cancel on that. But, you know, this is just one of the disasters, I guess you could say, in this 250 planning. Another interesting note about this is that this UFC match, I don't know if you heard about this, Rachel, but this UFC match that they're going to do on the South Lawn of the White House, they're really trying to get military members, active duty military, to come and be in the audience for this. But they have to pay their own way. They have to wear their dress uniforms the entire time. And they also have to meet certain physical characteristics. They have to actually be like so tall and like under a certain weight and stuff like that. They can't be fat, basically. Yeah, they can't be short and they can't be fat. It's crazy.
2: That's insane. I mean, it's just like, I don't know, man. Trump looks like a truck. Like, I mean, are you for real right now? Like, it just in terms of like, You can't, no fatties allowed. Like, are you serious? I just think that that's like the stupidest. There's so many elements that are stupid, but this is just so stupid to me. It's on every level. Like, I just can't believe that. It just reminds me of kind of what, I don't know, Pete Hegseth's comment about like the whole no fatties in the military thing with like the generals because they're retired and they're older. I don't even know where this is coming from. I'm going to move on, but I'm just like, this is just my immediate reaction.
4: Yeah, this isn't Tinder.
2: But
4: listen, this isn't Tinder.
2: Like, I don't even have words for that. I'm not going to lie. But I do think that one of the things I wanted to talk about here with the America 250 celebrations, I mean, there's a few things, you know. This whole process, the Freedom 250, it was created under this Salute to America 250 task force, which Trump established. He like made an executive order after he took office to like make sure he could do this. So this is like clearly been on the agenda for some time. This is something that he has been very interested in. I saw different figures in terms of the amount of money being spent on this or being set aside. I think at one point they had requested like $150 million from Congress. I'm not currently certain of exactly how much is being spent or still being spent in regards to taxpayer dollars for this, because there's a sense things have moved in a direction where there's kind of this like weird private public element of this. And now Freedom 250 is a 501c3 nonprofit, and it's not required to disclose its donors, but it has like private partners. I don't know if you saw some of these private partners, but they're ExxonMobil, Blockchain Association, Oracle, Northrop Grumman, John Deere, MasterCard. I mean, it's just kind of like, all right, like what even, it's like so America core on every level. It's like, okay, we're going to celebrate a completely fake reading of American history in its entirety that's sponsored and sponsored by donations from like these mega corporations that have done horrific things to the people of the United States and the people of the world. But, you know, hey, it's what it is. And I know that the Trump administration has been attacking 501c3s and like, you know, groups that are like environmental groups claiming that they're terrorist organizations and shouldn't have the right to be 501c3 nonprofits. So I kind of find it fascinating and interesting, the kind of politicization of that as a kind of concept, and the fact that America 250 is in and of itself a nonprofit. What are they going to do with that? And it just seems to me like an opportunity to use it as a shell for other taxpayer dollars. Who knows how they're going to utilize all of this? But nonetheless, Chris, I think to me, the big thing here is really trying to understand that there is, you know, a whole narrative that's being created, which is completely to me, a very disturbing thing. I mean, I do want to also say this before I move into that point, that there is what I was talking about is America 250 and there's a Freedom 250, and they're two different things. The America 250 piece was part of, I think this was part of a bipartisan effort from Congress. Freedom 250 is from Trump. So they are two separate things, and yet they're intermingling in a very interesting way, in terms of just the timing of when things are happening. Freedom 250 is doing the UFC fight on the White House lawn. And Freedom 250 is the one that had all of those donors that I mentioned. America 250 is a nonprofit. It is separate, and they also have their own whole shtick they're going to do. But nonetheless, I think to my point of what I wanted to get to is that both of these entities and this overall celebration of America is such a lie, and it's such a farce. And I don't really know how it's even going to go over, not to mention this concert aspect of what Trump is trying to do. Like, you know, who cares about a lot of these? I appreciate that you're a fan of one of the artists, but who cares about these artists from the early 2000s? I'm sorry. Like, when was the last time Flo Rida was relevant, like, to anybody at all? Like, I'm sorry. Like, I just don't even understand, of all the talent you could pull, why and how did you pull this talent? And apparently, in like a non-related but interesting weird side note, that the agent of all of these artists' name is Jeff Epstein. It's not Jeffrey Epstein, not the same person, no relation, but a crazy, I don't know, just like one of those things that makes you feel like, are we on, what timeline are we even on with this? So, you know, they didn't tell them what actually they were going to be doing, which is why so many of them pulled out. But nonetheless, I think it's just, to me, like, so many questions. Why were these the artists that were chosen to represent America at 250? Like, just, I think it just shows to me a profound and deep disconnect, which we've been seeing from the Trump administration with the people of the United States. I mean, we're talking a few weeks ago, Trump was literally asked, whether or not he cared about the financial consequences for regular people due to the Iran war. And he said something like, I'm paraphrasing, but he's basically like, no, I don't think about that at all. This is not a concern of mine. And I can't help but feel like all of this pomp and circumstance, this parading, this complete nonsense that's being put on is just part of that. It feels like an extension of the Met Gala of this year, where, like, you know, the Met Gala previously had been kind of a little bit untouched sans AOC's whole, you know, dress that she had worn to the Met Gala in years prior. But, you know, it's become this like kind of moment where the rich, the wealthy are like on a different plane of existence entirely, eating their cake while the rest of people in the U.S. are really struggling. I mean, I don't know if you know this, but July 1st actually is the deadline for a lot of people to be forced off their student loans, the SAVE plan under Biden. People are going to be forced into these really high repayment plans. I was looking at it myself today just as a person, and I was like, oh, I don't even know if I'm going to afford this. It's like a crazy monthly fees now. People are going to be forced into paying in a completely different arrangement while cutting all of the different kind of, you know, opportunities for higher education. They're cutting significantly the amount of grants people can get, or federal loans people can get rather than grants. They're cutting that significantly, adding lifetime caps for people pursuing graduate degrees or students. So overall, it just feels to me like that's the reality in July of like where working class people are going to be. And it's only a subsection of working class people who went to school, but people are unable to pay the bills. People are unable to live. They're unable to on any level be able to function in society. I mean, I've heard many reports and personally feel that there is a feeling in the air of 2008, so to speak, the moments before the recession, when you can really start to see people's spending habits changing, people's like habits as like overall changing, because nobody can afford to even drive at this point because the cost of gas. So people are just choosing to stay home, completely limiting what they're doing. Anytime you leave the house, you spend money. So that's the average American's life when we think about July 4th. So when we think about the kind of contrast that you're speaking about for the 250, there are like 15 levels of contrast. There's the historical contrast of what the real history of the United States is and what's being celebrated in the complete lie. I mean, the complete fabrication. And then there's also just the other reality of the America at 250. There are two Americas in this country. It is very clear. There's the billionaires and the 1%, and there is everybody else and all of what that history entails. So it just feels like an extremely tone deaf moment for me. And I don't really know if a lot of people are going to be up and willing to celebrate. I mean, I saw even several of these areas where data centers are being put into place, which is a whole nother conversation we can get into. But the data center struggle is still continuing to grow tremendously. I've seen several interviews of people who are in historically deep red areas saying, we're going to vote Democrat. We don't even care. Like, we don't even care. If Democrats are against data centers, which they're not, by the way, that's a important caveat. It doesn't matter if they vote Democrat. I don't think it's going to do a whole lot necessarily. Maybe for specific candidates in specific areas who would be openly against data centers. But nonetheless, I don't think that that's going to be the case writ large. But it's very clear that even the types of people that perhaps this celebration is for are not feeling very much so in a celebratory mood about the state of America. I know I'm certainly not.
3: I'm certainly not either. And we're also talking, you know, just days after the new SNAP requirements or food stamp requirements have gone into effect. This is from the so-called big, beautiful bill that, you know, I don't think it's beautiful for 3.5 million people to lose access to food stamps. I think that's horrendous. I think that's ugly that any dollar being spent on any of these 250 celebrations should actually just go back into the SNAP programs. You know, these requirements include raising the age threshold from 54 to 64, reducing a dependent child age from 18 to under 14, which basically is just promoting child labor. Like, your kid has to go work now. More likely, by the way, you are more likely to drop out of high school if you have to work to support your family during high school. The statistics show that if you're in that situation, you are more likely to drop out of high school. Anyway, the work requirement of 20 hours a week or 80 hours a month, I mean, these are ridiculous things. People are going to go hungry while there is a UFC match happening on the South Lawn of the White House. I mean, that is the That is the American story, though, isn't it? That actually is the American story.
4: That's like perfectly captures America in the worst way.
3: Maybe Trump's doing something, you know, something accurate here in terms of that. But I will say, though, I do believe that Trump is also doing this. Obviously, he's doing it for a reason. Right. So if we look at the America 250, this so-called bipartisan thing, I mean, some of the people involved, you have actually super interesting to note, Kellyanne Conway. Is one of the commissioners of this, the America 250, along with Senator Lisa Murkowski, Representative Maria Salazar, Bonnie Weinstein Coleman, Joe Crowley, who's a former rep from New York, and a number of others, Jack Schlossberg. There's, you know, a number of, you know, faces here that I think would be, you know, interesting for people to know about. But really what they're trying to do here is Anthony Kennedy and Pete Hegseth, both ex officio members, along with Linda McMahon and Marco Rubio. This is the America 250, not the Trump Freedom 250. They're really trying to say that, you know, despite party differences and despite the vitriol during elections, you know, they're trying to put out this idea that we're all Americans and we're all in this together and we have this big thing to celebrate coming up in a month. And I think that's absolutely nonsense. But this is the clean one that's trying to just smooth over all political differences, smooth over the fact that 3.5 million people at least are losing their food stamp access as this is being discussed, that, you know, millions of people cannot afford a housing. They can't afford to go to school. They can't afford, as you said, gas, food, all of the basic things that we need, that they're being poisoned by environmental polluters, that they're being poisoned by data centers, that, you know, all of these things are happening. Well, America 250 exists to smooth all that over and put forward a united face. Freedom 250, on the other hand, exists to put forward the Trump program. And I think that's why he's doing this UFC match. You know, UFC is run by this guy, Dana White, who is openly right wing, like supports Trump and very openly right wing. He spoke at the 2020 RNC in favor of Trump. He's very politically tied to the Republican Party, and in particular, the Trump wing of the Republican Party. I believe he's been on Joe Rogan as well, but I haven't been able to confirm that. In any case, you know, who is the UFC audience? The UFC audience in the United States is men, 90% men, between 25 and 50 and 35 years old, basically Gen Z. The older part of Gen Z, that's who they're trying to win over here. They're trying to win over the element of Gen Z that is actually suffering significantly. This age group that can't afford, you know, if they did go to college, they can't afford an apartment. They're moving back in with their family. They can't find a job because AI is replacing the entry level jobs. That's who they're trying to attract into this worldview. With this right wing or alt right, if you want to say, worldview, because this guy also has ties to Ben Shapiro, but that's who they're trying to, you know, what they're trying to do with this UFC thing, similar to the NASCAR, but that's for a bit of an older age. It's not a NASCAR race, but this race they're doing in DC in August, that's for kind of the older age. So they're trying to say, hey, you like UFC, you like car racing, you like whatever it is, look, Trump is bringing that to you. Trump is giving you tickets to these events. Trump is putting this on. Look how great Trump is. Don't worry about the fact that it costs you $5 a gallon in gas to get to this event. Don't worry about the fact that, you know, your kids can't go to a school that is taken care of because Linda McMahon doesn't care about schools, even though, you know, she's in charge of them.

0: probably still believes in him anyway. I don't think many people who are becoming disillusioned with Trump are going to be won over because of a UFC match, a couple concerts, and a stock car race.
1: It's like the most insulting version of bread and circuses on some level. Like, I think it's just so ridiculous that the Trump administration thinks they can throw this like baseline entertainment at people and think that that's enough while they're simultaneously destroying in a personal and people's lives in very personal, very, very tangible ways. I wanted to say this. I mean, a few things. One is that like I agree with you. And I think the America 250 kind of contrast is interesting. I know America 250 has been around, came to be under a 2016 law. It was the commission that oversees the nonprofit was required to submit like this annual report to Congress, all of its activities, funding, spending, everything. And all of that actually revealed that they included major American corporations. So America 250 is also not without its corporate sponsors, Amazon, Boeing, General Mills, FedEx, Northrop Grumman, and Palantir. So, you know, it's not that to me, it's like there's differences, but are there really? It's the same way that capitalism really tries to paint a broad brush in terms of like trying to, you know, it tries to maybe not broad brush, but tries to put two things in two very clearly different camps when a lot of it's the same. I mean, there's some of these groups are overlapping in terms of how they're funding these things. So if the America 250 party wants to come forward and try to have a certain type of legitimacy and wholesomeness about the United States, which I anticipate that the liberal media will probably do, there's probably gonna be a lot of coverage on the America 250. Not the Freedom 250, not Trump's, the America 250. And that there's going to be this kind of coverage of it where it's we have this nostalgia for when Obama was president and there was America was good and we celebrate Martin Luther King and we celebrate all the things that like we wish we could go back to. And you know, the real story of America, which is also still not the real story of America. But I think that to me is very much the where the liberal media is going to go. But I kind of feel like the sponsors speak for themselves in a way. You see what this is. You see very clearly what both of these things are. And the reason why they're doing it, it's just an opportunity for them to make these media moments to try to capture the narrative of what the United States is. And neither of these things will do so. I mean, Freedom 250, I did mention, yep, it was $150 million that were earmarked. This was earmarked through the Big Beautiful Bill. And the Interior Department is responsible for distributing out these funds to figure this out. So it's kind of interesting because, you know, there also might be some really questionable legal elements of this, of like commingling tax dollars with federal, like with, you know, like federal taxpayer dollars plus the Interior Department of Interior's money that I just mentioned, privately raised funds and money like raised even from other countries. We don't know. Like, we have no idea where these things are coming from. So there's a lot of like legal implication, I think, that is we'll have to see how that plays itself out. I know Democrats, that's a kind of major area of where the Democrats are questioning. There was a letter written to the Interior Secretary, Doug Burgum, written by Senator Adam Schiff, who's asking these questions. So that also might be a line of attack from the Democrats to kind of get into some of this. So anyways, I want to kind of pivot here and kind of go back to your point about Gen Z being a target audience. I don't know if you saw The Backrooms, kind of hard pivot, but it's like a, you know, it's a movie. It's gone pretty big.
0: I've heard about this. I have not seen it. I want to go see it. I've heard good things. I've heard mixed things, but I've heard mostly good things. So,
1: yeah, I mean, I'm not going to get too deep into it, but I would just say, I think on the face of it, you know, for people who don't know the history of what The Backrooms is, it's like this kind of like internet based horror lore of like, and a place that you can't quite put your finger on. It's almost like AI generated in a way of like these rooms look like they're the back rooms of a department store that never kind of stop. But I bring that up to say that like I kind of thought it was interesting to see the kind of horror of Gen Z. Like it's a Gen Z director, 20-year-old director who's responsible for the film. And I'm not going to say it's like the best film I've ever seen, but I do think it uniquely reflects the anxieties of Gen Z and the fears of Gen Z and what it means to grow up in a generation of people who don't see a future, who don't see what a future could be. The Backrooms are like they kind of embody the fear and feeling of the fear of stagnation and suffocation of what I think much of the last decade has been defined by. I mean, for anybody who lived during COVID, it's very much so that feeling of an infinite end of God knows what. There's no future. There's no past. There's no forward. There's just right now. But we're stuck in it in like a horrific style way. And I tend to feel like that is where Gen Z is. So these kind of cheap tricks from Trump, I mean, even the Trump administration trying to win over Gen Z, I mean, part of the desperation of how that happened to begin with is because young people are looking out at the world and they're seeing the kind of failures of the last two decades. And they're looking around and they're looking at each other and trying to find reasons. And of course, you know, the right wing had a very sophisticated apparatus to kind of grab up a lot of these young men. That's the whole kind of red pilled in manosphere that's been built to kind of bring them and radicalize them into these, you know, misogynistic positions and in this political direction. But what's underneath all of that is the fundamental discontent with the capitalist reality we're living in, the reality that has denied all of these young people a future while simultaneously hoping to undereducate them. I think that to the point we were talking about with the student loans. And SNAP, overall, these attacks on the working class, they're about making sure that kids go hungry and making sure that kids really go uneducated. And that's the dream of the bourgeoisie. That's the dream of the ruling class right now, of the wealthy. That's what they want to see happen for the next generation of young people. And this is why, you know, as we had in another podcast and another show where we talked a lot about the historical role of socialism and people fighting for socialist ideas to really plant the flag and be clear about what's necessary, what's needed and what's possible, because there's no reason in the richest country in the history of humanity that we should have kids going hungry at all. So I just think all of that contrast, I feel that this celebration of America, this whole 250 thing feels to me just like the deepest and most profound and visual and visceral way to embody the contradiction of capitalism, the failures of capitalism, and the very clear working class reality versus the narrative of the wealthy or the history of race and racism and the fact that they're trying to return back to Jim Crow. Like, we're returning back to Jim Crow actively in an era where I guess we're going to celebrate the overthrow, like the ending of Jim Crow, because isn't that like the whole point of part of a whole chapter of American history that we were all taught to celebrate, the civil rights movement? It's been rolled back. I mean, that's the agenda of Trump today. Not to mention that DC is being occupied. I don't know if people really know the extent of what's happening, but there are thousands of National Guard still in the streets of DC. They're actually deploying, I think it was 1,500 or 3,000 more troops to DC, you know, as part of this America 250 push. But why they're doing it is because of like these teen takeovers, which there's a whole nother conversation. But I think the teen takeovers are mostly just young people trying to forcibly exist in public space. Like, I don't really know what else to describe that. You know, so you're angry that teenagers have nothing to do and they have no money to spend. So let's just over police them even more. So it just feels like what a dystopian reality when you're going to have all this National Guard presence. You're going to have all this fake history. The fake pomp and circumstance, while people in the U.S. are starving, people in the U.S. are being subjected to just a terrific level of oppression, while we still have things like Delaney Hall, which is a struggle at out in Newark, where we still have things like this going on. There are people on hunger strike because the conditions are so horrific, just so horrific inside these, you know, detention centers, which are also operating outside of the law with who they're bringing in here. I mean, it's just, you can't encapsulate it any other way, Chris. It's just the perfect way to bring it all together and see the truth of America. And the World Cup is coming soon too. So I think the world will also see the kind of truth of America as we move into this next season. You're listening to Covert Action Bulletin, the official radio show and podcast of Covert Action Magazine, where we've been exposing the covert action of the U.S. government and flew across worldwide since 1978. Don't go anywhere. We're going to be right back with more of our show.

0: Welcome back. You're listening to Covert Action Bulletin. Covert Action has been exposing the covert action of the U.S. government and plutocrats worldwide since 1978. We're back with more of our show. Yeah, I mean, Rachel, there's so many things that I want to talk about from there. I mean, just to go back to the whole, you know, 250 thing, you know, they're not going to be talking about on any of these, of course, certainly not the Trump one, but also not the America 250 stuff that is happening across the country. They're not talking about slavery. They're not talking about the genocide of indigenous people. And if we want to understand the United States, we have to start there. You have to understand what made the United States come to be. It is a country based on racism, based on genocide, based on the destruction of indigenous peoples, based on the subjugation of black people. And that is the only reason that the United States is the wealthiest country in the world. And arguably, possibly, I don't know if I still believe this, the most powerful country in the world. I mean, I think it may be, but it is quickly slipping as we see the rise of a number of other countries, you know, since the fall of the Soviet Union and then the rise of, you know, other independent, I don't want to call them poles yet, but in any case, you know, so I hadn't seen the film. I'm very curious to see it, this Backrooms film, because it does come from this idea of this liminal space that you're stuck in between somewhere. And that is what so many people, I think, from our generation, but also the next generation are dealing with, right? Our generation, we came of age, we had like 9/11 into a financial crisis and a war within like 7 years. Like we had a recession, we had 9/11, we had a financial, we had the wars. I mean, it was unbelievable. Gen Z had, you know, the first Trump administration, COVID, the second Trump administration, back to back, you know, the Iran war, the gas crisis that we're still continuing into, all of these things, you know, the shutdowns that really stunted in many ways their social development. So it makes perfect sense that teens, especially teens today, are going to say, yeah, you know what? We have nowhere to go. We have no third space. We're going to go gather. This country doesn't care about us. This system doesn't care about us. So why would we care? We need something to do. We're going to go do a takeover. We're going to go whatever it is we do. I think it makes perfect sense. I'm not saying like some of the things that happen are good, but I'm thinking it makes perfect sense if you think about it, why these events happen. And it's time if we really want to have a critical analysis of the founding of the United States to actually take that into consideration where we're at right now, too, and how the founding of the United States and the way that the United States has, from the day it was founded, put profit and oppression over the rights of all people. It makes perfect sense, again, to see where we're at now. So I appreciate, you know, talking about that and actually bringing those two conversations into this. But we can talk about another piece of interesting news. We knew that Tulsi Gabbard was on the outs with Donald Trump. We knew that. She was not really, and I think we talked about this a couple months ago when the war in Iran started, how she hadn't really been involved at all in some of the conversations about Iran, at least not publicly. Well, she's resigning. She's saying that her husband is ill and she needs to take care of him, you know, leaving for family reasons. We found that out towards the end of May. We're finding out this afternoon, we're recording on June 2nd, that Bill Pulte is going to be the acting director of national intelligence as of the end of June when Tulsi Gabbard steps down. Well, Bill Pulte is not somebody who has any experience in the CIA. Or the NSA or the Director of National Intelligence at all. In fact, he is currently the director of the Federal Housing Finance Agency and he's also the chairman of Fannie Mae and Freddie Mac. So these, you know, federal student loan agencies. He studied journalism at Northwest University and he comes from a background in private equity. Basically, he comes from a background in finance. This is, I don't even know what to say about why this guy is, Bill Pulte is being installed, nominated, being named as acting director of national intelligence. Is it a birthday present? His birthday was on May 28th. Was it? I don't know. But really, I mean, it, like there are if Trump wanted a sycophant in this position, there are a number of others from the intelligence community, both active and retired, that he could have pulled from, who actually, you know, would know the difference between the National Reconnaissance Office and, you know, and the FBI. No idea what's going on with this guy. No idea. But it's interesting that this announcement comes along with a Reuters article this afternoon. It's called Top U.S. Spy Agencies Feud Over TERF Mission. This is the story that they have been telling for decades. If anyone here read the 9/11 report, you'll see like there's a bunch in the 9/11 report about, oh, the FBI and the CIA and local police and state police, they couldn't get it together. But even, you know, within the federal government, you know, that they weren't sharing, and there were changes made to intelligence processes and intelligence agencies after 9/11, and especially after the 9/11 attack, you know, after the 9/11 commission report came out, you know, to supposedly change that. So it's interesting to me to see Reuters, which, you know, is not a not a neutral news outlet, framing this move to put this guy in this, you know, in this story about the spy agencies, you know, basically not getting along and not playing nicely with each other. The focus is on the CIA and the ODNI, the Office of the Director of National Intelligence, which is what this guy, Bill Pulte, will be overseeing. And the ODNI actually oversees the entirety of the U.S. intelligence community. That's the, you know, all of the agencies, you know, in there. So really just massive incompetence, but I'm not upset about that.
1: Yeah, not upset about that either. I'm not going to lie to you. You know, it's kind of like if they shoot themselves in the foot, who am I to sit here and really care, to be honest with you? I mean, like at the end of the day, like I think the Democratic Party's whole line on this has been like, oh, how could we potentially not pick somebody who's a respected, you know, the potential of, you know, what could go wrong here, all these things. They're just kind of like going on and on about the kind of like fear of what happens because we have somebody incompetent. And to me, it's like, well, if you think about how the whole Director of National Intelligence came to be and you think about kind of the era that it sprung out of, when we're thinking about like, you know, the 2004 Intelligence Reform and Terrorism Prevention Act, which was, you know, like also criticized at the time, criticized now, the kind of development of all of these kind of budgets that are basically, what do? They spy on people in the U.S. I mean, that's what they did. That's what we know they've done, that we know that these entities, this is what they're for. And so to me, I'm kind of like, yeah, you know what? Like it kind of needs to call into question whether or not only should this position exist, but should all of the consequences of this act, all of the different elements of this act that were put into place, should they still even be in place today? And my answer is absolutely no. Like, there is no reason to have this position. There is no reason to have any of these roles or to have any of these departments. 9/11, as we have talked about many times on this show, and many talk about the kind of reaction to 9/11, it has been utilized as an opportunity from the ruling class to take away all of our civil liberties and to really do everything they can to build this kind of massive surveillance state. All of the kind of many of the situations we find ourselves in today are a direct result of this era. And I think that to me, if the pushback is based on, well, you know, he's not the right fit because he's not qualified, then we're missing kind of the goalpost here, which is that, you know, we shouldn't even have these roles to begin with. And in fact, it makes you ask all of these questions too about like, what exactly do all of these bodies do? Like, what is the purpose of all of this? And they're all fighting each other now, which for, you know, for anyone who's out there who's been targeted by any of these bodies, I mean, that's not too bad. You know, like, it's not a bad situation to find yourself in that they're all tied up with each other. But I think it is certainly one of those moments to kind of reflect in a bigger way. I mean, I do think to me, you know, it really does show like that the Trump administration, I think they're grasping at straws here. They're making a lot of interesting pivots as well. I don't know if you've noticed this, but I think the Trump administration, which, you know, Gabbard's an interesting person within the Trump administration to begin with, just politically, like how she ended up there. I know many on the left were kind of a fan of hers at one point because of her kind of so-called anti-war stance, which then it became very clear when she joined the Trump administration has shifted in many ways, in terms of what she really meant and what she really said there. But I will say that I think it kind of shows to me that the Trump administration is in election year trying to kind of shift gears and figure out where they want to go and assert perhaps a new public facing focus and program. I think they've really downplayed ICE despite everything still continuing. I think the Trump administration is really moving away from ICE as a major kind of point. They're trying to move into what they think will bring their base around them, but I don't know if they will. And perhaps trying to alienate some of these kinds of politics, some of these anti-war politics. It's very possible. You know, do I think that that's what happened with Gabbard? Not necessarily. But I do think that there's certainly within the right, this kind of infighting amongst these kind of different political tendencies and perspectives. And I think the Trump administration in an election year is going to want to consolidate. They're going to want to consolidate to take on, one particular political role. So, you know, what or more of a unified political line and messaging, because I don't know how, I don't even know if what remains for them, to be honest with you. I think there's just, you know, Trump is losing his own base. He's losing the average Republican voter who's not going to want to vote for Trump. It's just we're in a really, really bad situation here on so many levels. And it's just so clear that the Trump administration is what got us here. And I think that there are just so many people in this country who are looking out and seeing that reality for exactly what it is. But I wanted to also throw in a side note of something that I just kind of was thinking about with the fact that Fannie Mae and Freddie Mac situation. Just a reminder, too, that was a nearly $200 billion bailout. It was insane. It's one of the most expensive taxpayer-funded bailouts in the U.S. And I think that there's a lot of things we can talk about in the last 10 years that have kind of got us to where we are, and maybe not 10 years. Let me extend that back, because this was like this bailout happened like, what, 2008? I think it was 2008 that this bailout took place. But the fact that so much of what we can kind of draw of where we've been in domestic politics in the U.S., you can draw it all back to the fact that Obama bailed out the banks. Obama bailed out these companies. They bailed out the student loan borrower, like the student loan financiers. All of these things happened all at the same time. And to me, it just says that we found ourselves in a situation where the both wings of the ruling class chose to go openly with their agenda. And I think, you know, the foundation of everything post 9/11, all the things we're talking about, I think they all lead us to this moment where we have such a disgruntled young group of people who are susceptible to the UFC fight. You know, I can't help but feel that they all connect back, Chris.
0: They absolutely all connect back. I so many actually places I want to go from here. But, you know, where are the Democrats doing? What are the Democrats doing right now? Well, Kirsten Gillibrand has posted on Twitter to Ted Cruz, two senators here. You're on. If the Spurs somehow win the series, we'll treat you and your staff to the world famous Joe's Pizza and Brooklyn Lager. Go New York, go. In response to Ted Cruz saying, care to make a wager? If the Knicks win, not going to happen. The series, then you and your team get Texas barbecue, Schinerbach beer, and Bluebell ice cream. This is what the senators are doing right now. This is what the U.S. government is doing. This is what the Democrats who claim and will be telling people, especially over the next few months as we get to the midterm elections, that they're fighting against the Trump agenda. They're fighting against the right wing. They're offering to buy pizza and beer for Ted Cruz. This is what they're doing. So I just want to keep this in mind. The, you know, what else are they doing? The governor of New Jersey is sending in police to continue to beat people outside of Delaney Hall, which you mentioned, outside Newark, where, you know, I don't know if we have enough time to talk about that story either, but there's so much to talk about there. With what's been going on there, it's a developing situation still in Newark. And it seems like there have been some victories that have happened, but only victories that have happened because of the constant mobilization of the people, not just over the last few days, but over the weeks. But I also wanted to bring this up, Rachel. I don't know if you saw this. The Trump administration put up yet another new website, aliens.gov.
1: Oh, I saw that.
0: And this is why I don't know that they're backing down.
1: They walk among us.
0: For 60 years, the U.S. government has kept a closely guarded secret. Aliens have been walking among us,
1: Man.
0: Living in our neighborhoods, interacting with us in our daily lives. And I don't have to tell everyone, you know exactly what this is about. This isn't about the UFOs. The UFOs.gov was a completely different site. That was a different site. This is aliens.gov. This is just a racist site that tells people to call ICE if they know. Literally, there's a button, a big red button on the bottom. This is report suspicious aliens, and it links you to the ICE tip line form. That's what this is about. I don't know if they're giving up on ICE. I think maybe they're cooling down a little bit because of everything that they have seen, but I think they're taking a different tact. I think they're more relying on people to basically turn their neighbors in, people to turn in, and we've seen a bunch of videos like this on social media, people turning in day laborers who are maybe working on their lawn or, you know, doing construction for them. We've seen a number of videos recently online about, you know, people doing that, basically hiring a crew of guys that they believe to be undocumented and then just calling ICE on them rather than paying them. I think they're taking a different tact on this. I think they're doing, and what we're seeing here in New Haven is they're doing more small scale, so to say, abductions, more, you know, not targeting full neighborhoods, but targeting, targeting just like one person at a time, but doing more of that. We're seeing that, like, more individualized raids rather than mass raids. And I think they're doing that because they know that there has been mass resistance to ICE. So curious to see what happens with that. But I think that also, you know, the fact that they put this out and they continue to push this propaganda about so-called aliens. I mean, it's just a racist idea that they put this out in conjunction with this idea of, you know, the way they're framing the language around Freedom 250 really makes me think that they actually could be gearing up for another big push around the anniversary. So, you know, I think very, you know, very interesting to see what'll happen there.
1: I was going to say, I mean, I think, you know, definitely look at the website, but the way that it's built, it also says like declassified, like this can't be a serious .gov website, but yet it is. Like, it, there's like a background of falling stars. Like, they know exactly what they're doing. They know exactly their target audience. And it's like center aligned text, which just looks like a crappy early 2000s blog. Like, that's the whole point of it. But one thing I do want to kind of highlight about this, not just the kind of racist language, the racist imagery, the kind of like scary movie style, almost like they're trying to scare you. Like, it's just so obvious, the kind of propaganda. But they did add this map, which is what's really concerning to me, which is a map with a heat map where about how many arrests have happened. And you can look up where your area is and like who date of arrests and who was charged. But it's very confusing because, you know, I'm looking at mine in my area right now and it says total arrests are 48. But then it lists a ton of different criminal charges, which potentially could be one person. You don't actually know. It's very unclear how they're putting this information together. And then they have a long list of countries of origin. So like, they're like China, Colombia, Chile, Dominican Republic, gang affiliation, a little check mark. So it's just like really like, it's so unserious in terms of data collection. It's like terrifying. I mean, it's obviously propaganda, but I think it's just really important that this kind of narrative, which began, it began well before 2009, of course, but I think 2009 and the kind of Minutemen and the kind of explosion of this anti-immigrant, like normalizing and mainstreaming this extremist anti-immigrant rhetoric, it started, that's where it started. And this is where it's come. I mean, the language, illegal alien, the kind of way that people have been dehumanizing and talking about people has led us to this point, to Delaney Hall and to everything else that we've seen, the alligator Alcatraz situation, which, you know, while alligator Alcatraz being closed, it still opens up so many questions about people that have gone missing, mm-hmm. that are, we have no idea where they are. Like, all of this kind of moment that we're in is because of this kind of racist, horrific rhetoric and misleading information. And I think we just need to be very vigilant and take a look at this. You can't make up that they've done this, that they've built this, but it's also just one of those things that I think we just need to be very, very serious about how this kind of racism is profoundly dangerous. And we've seen the impacts.
0: And again, this is the story of the United States. This is America 250. This is where America is at America 250. There's no denying that, whether, you know, politicians, you know, like it or not. This is what they stand for when they say that they represent and support this system. You know, looking at New Haven. Yeah. Like, OK, 29 total arrests in over a year, by the way. Like, New Haven has a big immigrant population. They're bragging about 29 arrests. I don't know, kind of wild. A lot of them have been more recent, though. I do know that just from being here. But like they're talking about like, okay, traffic offenses, public peace, which could have been like some dude like yelling on the sidewalk or something. Public peace. That could be really anything.
1: Or it could just be a racist charge because you exist in space.
0: Also very
1: God
0: true.
1: Knows.
0: But they list, as you said, the countries of origin. But then they had this checkbox, gang affiliation, which I'm going to assume means that at least one of the people arrested had allegedly a gang affiliation. Now, we know that these gang databases that police and ICE use
1: fake.
0: Are completely fake. They actually make up gangs that if you happen to be wearing a certain piece of clothing, if you wear a certain color, just because that's what you had, then they're going to say you're in a gang. If you have a certain tattoo or style of tattoo that is popular in your culture or in your neighborhood, that they're going to say you're in a gang. All completely, completely ridiculous. So, you know, there was so much more we could have gotten into today, but I wanted to make sure we talked about this the aliens.gov website, just to really point out how absolutely racist it is. I want to just give a shout out to another WBAI host. We wanted during the show, Rachel, to talk about the Israel Day parade in New York City and the cast of war criminals who marched in that Israel Day parade. We're not going to have time to do that. We are pretty much out of time here. So I want to give a quick shout out to another WBAI host, Raphael. I'm sorry, Raphael, if I'm going to mispronounce your last name, Shimunov, who hosts Beyond the Pale, which you can hear on WBAI. I believe it is 9 a.m. on Fridays. Yeah, 9 a.m. on Fridays. So I was really going to be going off an X thread that Raphael posted going through all of these war criminals who marched in the Israel Day parade. But y'all can go to X or listen to that show to, I'm sure, get the rundown. I assume that Raphael will be doing a rundown on the show this week. In any case, Rachel, we are going to have to leave it right there. 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
2: From New York, this is Democracy Now!
3: Unfortunately, the United States is undermining this diplomatic process, both through contradictory messaging, through its constantly shifting positions and demands, and more seriously, through repeated violations of the ceasefire.
2: As Iran and the United States exchange missile and drone strikes overnight, President Trump just posted on social media, Iran has taken too long to negotiate a ceasefire deal and will now have to, quote-unquote, pay the price. We'll go to Tehran. Then as basketball fans watch Game 4 of the playoffs tonight at Madison Square Garden, owner James Dolan Stadium will be watching the fans. We'll look at a wired investigation headlined The Shocking Secrets of Madison Square Garden's Surveillance Machine.
4: It has implications for you, even if you've never stepped foot in Madison Square Garden. What happened in MSG isn't an outlier. It's a model.
2: Then the Trump administration begins dismantling a $370 million ocean floor observatory network that monitors critical global climate data.
5: Now the Trump administration is treating the ocean like an gas station and a garbage dump. They're initiating Project 2025's plan to basically tear out the eyes and ears of science in the ocean.
2: We'll speak to environmental journalist David Helvard and to a NASA climate scientist who was forced to resign after 15 years.
6: I'm Peter Kalmus. I was a climate scientist at NASA's Jet Propulsion Laboratory until Monday when I was forced to resign. The surface reason is because of a return to office mandate, but I think a deeper reason is because this administration hates science and scientists, especially climate science.
2: All that and more coming up. Welcome to Democracy Now!, democracynow.org, The War and Peace Report. I'm Amy Goodman. This morning, President Trump posted on Truth Social, Iran's taken too long to negotiate a ceasefire deal and will now have to, quote unquote, pay the price. This comes as the U.S. military says it completed strikes against Iran that were reportedly in response to the downing of a U.S. Apache helicopter near the Strait of Hormuz. Iranian state media is reporting around 20,000 Iranians have lost access to drinking water after two reservoirs were reportedly hit by U.S. strikes. Two U.S. officials told CNN the Apache helicopter was brought down by an Iranian drone and said it was unclear whether the helicopter was intentionally targeted. An Apache helicopter cost between $52 million to over $100 million, while an Iranian Shahed drone cost roughly $35,000 to make. Iran said it launched retaliatory strikes on U.S. targets in the region. This morning, Iran's Revolutionary Guard said they had carried out missile and drone attacks on U.S. military bases in Jordan, Kuwait, and Bahrain. In Lebanon, Israeli strikes killed at least eight people in the city of Tyre, despite Iran warning it would resume attacks against Israel if the strikes continued. The Israeli military issued new evacuation orders for Tyre, including its Christian quarter, for the first time. Across southern Lebanon, Israeli air and artillery strikes killed at least 13 people Tuesday. Since March, Israel's killed at least 3,600 people, according to the Lebanese health ministry, a fifth of the population has been displaced, over 1 million people. A new report by the United Nations says armed groups and police units in Gaza have beaten, maimed, and publicly executed dozens of Palestinians. The UN documented hundreds of cases of extrajudicial punishment, including, quote, kneecapping, bone breaking with metal pipes or cement bricks and beatings, unquote. Al Jazeera's reported certain armed groups in Gaza have been known to serve as Israeli agents and that Israel's provided weapons and other assistance for these groups to oppose Hamas. In related news, Dr. Hussam Abu Safia, the director of Kamel Adwan Hospital in northern Gaza, who was detained by Israeli forces in December 2024, has been reportedly transferred to another prison and placed in solitary confinement, according to the Israeli group Physicians for Human Rights. Dr. Abu Safia has reportedly faced torture, starvation, and denial of medical care as his health worsens after over 500 days of Israeli imprisonment without charge. Meanwhile, a separate UN report has found Israeli forces are directly involved in settler attacks that have killed, wounded, and displaced Palestinians in the occupied West Bank, while Israeli soldiers protect settlers. This comes as France has banned Israeli Finance Minister Bezalel Smotrich from entering France for promoting the annexation of the occupied West Bank and Gaza. In related news, Italian prosecutors have launched a probe against far-right Israeli National Security Minister Itamar Ben-Gvir over reports of torture by members of the Gaza Humanitarian Aid Flotilla who were abducted by Israeli forces last month. In Kenya, police forces fatally shot a man as hundreds of people gathered to protest an Ebola quarantine facility for U.S. citizens in the town of Nanyuki. Witnesses told Reuters the man was seen with a bullet wound to the head as his body laid motionless in the back of a police vehicle. This came after Kenyan police on Tuesday fired tear gas and detained several residents who are protesting the U.S.-backed facility.
7: As a resident, I can say that we don't have the capability of dealing with this disease. So what we want is to be heard as a resident of Laikipia constituency or Laikipia at large and the whole country, because if it starts here, we believe that the whole country will get the disease and we won't have a way to deal with it. We don't have civic education on safety measures.
2: U.S. plans to open the facility are reportedly moving forward despite a Kenyan court order from May that had suspended further construction. A World Cup referee from Somalia returned home Wednesday after being denied entry into the United States just days before the start of the World Cup. Omar Artan was due to be the first referee from Somalia to officiate at a World Cup and has been named one of Africa's top referees. Artan had flown into Miami International Airport from Turkey, was reportedly told by U.S. Customs and Border Protection agents that he was inadmissible to the U.S. Artan arrived in the Somali capital of Mogadishu earlier today, where he was welcomed by soccer fans.
8: Our referee is an international standard. He has officiated international matches in Africa and Asia, and he was on his way to officiate global football matches. It would have been his first time participating in the world football stage. We are saddened by the way he was discriminated against, and we strongly condemn this act.
2: Trump's immigration crackdown and visa restrictions have disrupted travel into the U.S. for scores of World Cup fans and players from qualifying nations, with advocates around the world condemning Trump's policies. In Northern Ireland, anti-immigration riots are roiling Belfast after an asylum seeker from Sudan was charged with attempted murder in the stabbing attack of a man. Firefighters and emergency responders escorted immigrant families from their homes after cars and garbage cans were set on fire and used to create roadblocks around Belfast. Michelle O'Neill, the First Minister of Northern Ireland, said in a statement, quote, groups of masked men burning families out of their homes is nothing less than disgusting cowardice. This has nothing to do with community. This is outright thuggery, unquote. A federal judge permanently blocked Alabama from executing 49-year-old prisoner Jeffrey Lee by nitrogen gas, ruling the method violates the U.S. Constitution's ban on cruel and unusual punishment. Lee was scheduled to be executed Thursday at an Alabama prison. Alabama's attorney general said the state is appealing the decision, which means the case could end up before the U.S. Supreme Court. House Republicans have approved a $70 billion budget reconciliation package to fund President Trump's immigration crackdown through the end of his term, again bypassing Congress's annual appropriations process. The measure now heads to Trump's desk to be signed into law, ending a months-long funding standoff between Republicans and Democrats following the fatal shootings of Alex Preti and Renee Good in Minneapolis. This funding package comes in addition to the $170 billion already approved for ICE and Border Patrol last year as part of Trump's so-called One Big Beautiful Bill. Democratic Congressmember Maxwell Frost said on social media, quote, instead of investing in you and ensuring you can afford your health care, groceries or rent, they chose to hand $70 billion to agencies operating without any guardrails while terrorizing and brutalizing our communities, Congressman Frost wrote. In more immigration news, an investigation by the Associated Press has found the Trump administration separated dozens of immigrant children from their parents for a second time. These families had been previously separated during Trump's first term as he enforced his so-called zero-tolerance policy, leading to hundreds of children being ripped from their parents at the U.S.-Mexico border. Trump officials have re-separated the families in violation of a landmark legal settlement that was meant to reunite immigrant children with their parents. Under Trump's second term, some of these parents have been detained in ICE jails and others wrongfully deported and forced to leave their children in the U.S. Meanwhile, an estimated 500 babies and toddlers have been reportedly jailed by ICE since Trump's return to the White House. On Capitol Hill, Leslie Groff, the former assistant to the late convicted sex offender Jeffrey Epstein, testified before the House Oversight Committee behind closed doors Tuesday. Groff worked for Epstein for nearly 20 years. Her name appears more than 150,000 times in the Justice Department's Epstein files. Groff scheduled massages for Epstein from women, as well as meetings with influential people. Microsoft's co-founder Bill Gates is set to speak to the same House panel today. The Trump family's promoting commemorative coins for an Ultimate Fighting Championship UFC fight scheduled for June 14th on the White House South Lawn. The event is set to take place on President Trump's 80th birthday, being framed, though, as part of the U.S.'s 250th anniversary celebration. The coins feature Trump's face and range from a silver version priced at nearly $250 to a gold medallion costing just under $12,000. The White House is also restricting press access to the event, handing the UFC control over which journalists receive credentials. Most reporters will be relegated to viewing screens at a nearby park or hotel and will be barred from their usual workspaces, including the briefing room. And voters headed to the polls for primary elections in four states Tuesday, South Carolina, Maine, Nevada, and North Dakota. In Maine, 41-year-old Oysterman Marine veteran Graham Plattner won the state's Democratic primary for Senate. Despite a series of controversies, Plattner defeated the state's governor, Janet Mills, by winning 72% of the vote. He will now face incumbent Senator Republican Susan Collins, who ran unopposed in the GOP primary. She's seeking a sixth term in the U.S. Senate. This is Graham Plattner speaking in Blue Hill, Maine, at his victory party Tuesday night.
9: Now, the truth is, Susan Collins doesn't serve us. She serves Donald Trump. She serves the Epstein class. She serves her corporate donors and the corrupt political system that has rigged the economy against us. She does not serve us, and so we will defeat Susan Collins. We will take back this Senate seat. We will take back our power. And when we do, I want you to imagine what it will feel like when we hold Trump and his criminal enterprise to account.
2: You can see our coverage of the Maine Senate race at democracynow.org. In South Carolina, Republican Congressmember Nancy Mace lost in the GOP primary for governor. She came in fifth place, Trump-backed Pamela Yvette, South Carolina's lieutenant governor, and Alan Wilson, the state's attorney general, advanced to a runoff. It's the latest victory for President Trump after his ousting of Republican Congressmember Thomas Massie of Kentucky, who, along with Mace, was one of four House Republicans to join a vote compelling the Justice Department to release all of the Epstein files. And in California, Republican Steve Hilton, a former Fox News host, has advanced to the general election in the gubernatorial race. He will face off against Democrat Javier Becerra, the former Health and Human Services Secretary under President Biden. And those are some of the headlines. This is Democracy Now!, democracynow.org, The War and Peace Report. I'm Amy Goodman. This morning, President Trump posted on Truth Social that Iran has taken too long to negotiate a ceasefire deal and will now have to, quote unquote, pay the price. This comes as the U.S. military said it had completed strikes against Iran that were reportedly in response to the downing of a U.S. Apache helicopter near the Strait of Hormuz. Iranian state media is reporting around 20,000 Iranians have lost access to drinking water after two reservoirs were reportedly hit by U.S. strikes. Two U.S. officials told CNN the Apache helicopter was brought down by an Iranian drone and said it was unclear whether the helicopter was intentionally targeted. An Apache helicopter costs between $52 and over $100 million, while an Iranian Shahed drone cost roughly $35,000. Iran said it launched retaliatory strikes on U.S. targets in the region. This morning, Iran's Revolutionary Guard said they had carried out missile and drone attacks on U.S. military bases in Jordan, Kuwait, and Bahrain. This is Iran's president, Masoud Pezeshkian.
10: We must get out of this no war, no peace state. War certainly not in the country's interest. But if they think that by violating our dignity, our territory, and our homeland, we will surrender or back down, then let them only dream about it. This is not something that we will back down from.
2: The social media post made by President Trump this morning said, quote, Iran is all talk and no action. The bully of the Middle East is dead, in all caps. They've taken too long to negotiate a deal that would have been great for them. Now they will have to pay the price, unquote. For more, we go to the Iranian capital, Tehran, where we're joined by Mohammed Islami, research fellow at the University of Tehran. His latest piece he co-authored for Responsible Statecraft. It's headlined, The Persian Gulf is Blowing Up. These three obstacles explain why. If Mohammed, thanks so much for being with us. If you could explain why, but start off by responding to President Trump saying Iran will now pay the price after saying that they were days away, the U.S. and Iran, from reaching an agreement, which he has said dozens and dozens of times before.
11: First of all, thank you so much for having me, Amy. I should say that this war, which is a war of choice, a collaboration between Donald Trump and Bibi Netanyahu, is based on a series of miscalculations regarding the Iranian people, Iranian political system, Iranian economy and resilience, and also the role of the Americans in the regional order around the Persian Gulf. Right now, Donald Trump is threatening Iranians while he didn't achieve none of his declared objectives during the war. The Iranian political system is intact. The Iranian nuclear program, which has lots of capabilities according to NPT, Non-Proliferation Treaty, is continuing. The Iranian stockpile is in the hand of the Iranians. It is about 100 days that the Iranians closed the Strait of Hormuz and the U.S. naval blockade cannot and couldn't open the Strait of Hormuz. And right now, Donald Trump is threatening again to bomb Iran. It is not a way that he can proceed. Right now, there are three challenges that we face during the negotiations between Iranian and Americans. First of all, Donald Trump is thinking about face-saving in a war cannot win and he cannot leave. He's not thinking about the details of the negotiations. He's thinking about his social media account through social and other things. The second point is, while the Americans are asking Iranians to act

0: do that, I mean, sanctions relief is not something irreversible from the American side. While the Americans are asking Iranians to do irreversible actions. And the third point is about the regional order. Donald Trump sacrificed the interest of the American people. Donald Trump sacrificed the future of the so-called American allies around Persian Gulf. These are state, I mean, Arab states around Persian Gulf interests sacrificed by Donald Trump. The so-called, I mean, international order or regional order around Persian Gulf was based on American promises to defend these countries. But after this war, these Arab states understood that Donald Trump and the Americans will not defend them in any kind of circumstance. And right now, the Strait of Hormuz is closed. So Donald Trump is asking Iranians to trust him. And one of the most corrupted persons, one of the most unreliable persons in the decades in international relations, a man who has betrayed the diplomacy two times. Last war, Iranian Americans were in active negotiations when Donald Trump and Bibi Netanyahu started this war against the Iranians. He asking Iranians to trust him and sign a useless memorandum of understanding and see what happens after 13 days or 16 days. Right now, he's putting pressure on the Iranians not to release the Iranian frozen asset. This is not working. And if he wants to start a new campaign against Iran, I don't think that he can achieve none of his declared goals again.
1: The latest news we have, Mohammed, about a reservoir hit by the U.S. military, that 20,000 people are out of drinking water. I think it's in southern Iran. Have you heard anything about this? And then specifically to respond to this latest tweet of Donald Trump saying Iran will pay the price. I'm wondering the response in the streets, those who support the regime in Iran and even those who don't.
0: You know, Donald Trump for Iranians is an iconic person who is famous for his lies and broken promises. Donald Trump started this war claiming that he's going to do something for the interest of the Iranian people. After he understood that he cannot, have this kind of very quick success by attacking Iran and assassinating the Iranian leaders, he threatened all the Iranians. He said lots of inappropriate words about Iranians, not only about the Islamic Republic. He said that he's going to finish the Iranian civilization. I'm sure that he cannot, he does not know the meaning of this, the word civilization, because a civilization cannot be done and cannot be finished by bombing. So right now, by bombing the water facilities in Iranian cities, Iranian understood, and they were understood during the war, that Donald Trump is not thinking for a minute about the future of the Iranian people. Right now, lots of cities, including Tehran, the capital city, every night are lots of peoples chanting all around the street against Trump. And also, I should say that, unfortunately, many of them are chanting against negotiation with Donald Trump. And it is interesting that after lots of negotiations in Islamabad, in Qatar, and also lots of back channel negotiations between Iranian and Americans, those ordinary people in Tehran streets saying that we were right from the day one when we asked you not to negotiate with Donald Trump. And right now they are asking the Iranian military, forces to retaliate what happened during the war.
1: Finally, I wanted to ask you, although it may sound strange, about the sports game, about World Cup. Mexico says that the Iranian soccer team can sleep there because they haven't been allowed to come into the United States except to play, though the Iranian World Cup players will now be allowed to enter the U.S. the day before matches. But I wanted to ask you about their PIN, 165, when they recently 168. When they recently played a game, they held the backpacks of symbolizing the Iranian girls who were killed in southern Iran in Manab. That number 168 is referring to the children that were killed at the girls' school there with the U.S. Tomahawk missile. Is this being paid attention to at the same time, Mohammed?
0: First of all, regarding the soccer and football is a symbol of dignity for the Iranian ordinary people. Donald Trump administration, by these disrespectful actions against the Iranian team, is uncovering their intentions regarding the Iranian people. It's not about the Iranian political system. And talking about Minab, and I should also add what happened in Lomer. They have tested new bombs with the Iranian, I mean, civilians and victims, Iranian victims in Minab, the girls in Minab, and also the civilians in Lomer. It is a very, very sad story. Lots of years we should talk about what happened in Minab. Those girls and those boys, that kids in Minab, were not among these political calculations. The American, I mean, Trump administration killed all of them intentionally. This is how we think about what happened in Minab. We don't think that what happened in Minab is unintentionally an accident. It was not an accident because the American military is the most powerful military in the human history. They have intentionally killed them, yeah.
1: We have to leave it there, but of course we're going to continue to follow what happens in Iran and between the U.S., Iran, and Israel. Mohammed Aslami, research fellow at the University of Tehran, will link to your latest piece. In Responsible Statecraft headline, the Persian Gulf is blowing up. These three obstacles explain why. When we come back, as fans watch game four of the NBA playoffs at Madison Square Garden, they too are being watched. We'll talk to Wired contributing editor Noah Shachtman. His latest piece, The Shocking Secrets of Madison Square Garden Surveillance Machine. Stay with us.

0: High Fly by the late legendary pianist and composer Randy Weston. To see him playing in our interview, go to democracynow.org. This is Democracy Now!, democracynow.org. I'm Amy Goodman. Basketball fans will have their eyes on New York's Madison Square Garden tonight, where Game 4 of the NBA Finals between the New York Knicks and the San Antonio Spurs will take place. President Trump's presence at Game 3 on Monday night brought attention to the billionaire owner of Madison Square Garden and the New York Knicks, James Dolan, who invited President Trump to watch the game from his box. This was Trump speaking to reporters last week about the Knicks and Dolan.
1: Well, I've been a Knicks fan for a long time, and I'm also a Jim Dolan fan. He's a nice guy, okay? He's been a long time wanting to win, and he's a competitive guy, and he's got a team that's amazing. The answer is yes, he's invited me. I'm going.
0: Well, tonight, the world's attention might be on Madison Square Garden, but owner James Dolan will also be likely paying attention to everyone who's coming to the stadium, specifically watching them. For years, the stadium's been notorious for using facial recognition technology to monitor everyone entering the venue. A few years ago, Dolan defended his use of facial recognition technology at Madison Square Garden, speaking to Fox 5, New York's Good Day New York.
2: First off, it's funny what people think about facial recognition, right? When you get caught on a camera, which is basically anytime you go in the public, you're on camera, right? I mean, you walk down the street, believe me, you're on the camera, like you're on 10 cameras. What facial recognition does is recognizes your face and says, are you, right, you know, someone who's on this list, right? So if you're a terrorist, right, it will say, that's a terrorist, right? And then appropriate action can be taken. It's very, very useful for security. In fact, Madison Square Garden, I believe, is the most secure venue in the country.
0: Well, a detailed investigation by Wired magazine reveals just how extensive the surveillance machine that Dolan has set up at Madison Square Garden. It's called The Shocking Secrets of Madison Square Garden Surveillance Machine by Noah Shachtman and Robert Silverman. Noah Shachtman's latest piece is headlined, A New York Cop Got Injured at a Boxing Match. Now Madison Square Garden is banning his lawyer. For more, we're joined by Wired's contributing editor, Noah Shachtman. Thanks so much for being with us. Talk about this surveillance machine as James Dolan, the Trump ally who invited Trump to sit with him in his box for Game 3. Talk about him referring to tracking terrorists.
3: Yeah. So, look, every sports venue is going to have security measures, of course, and many of those may involve facial recognition. But no venue in the country deploys facial recognition so widely and so and weaponizes it in the way that James Dolan does. He uses facial recognition not just to keep suspected troublemakers out, but more importantly, he has all sorts of enemies lists. And those enemies include people that he might be in legal disputes with, people that might have tweeted mean stuff at him. And in our story for Wired, maybe the most shocking thing was there's a trans woman who, for the crime of being trans, was surveilled by James Dolan's spy machine second by second, minute by minute, even when she went into the bathroom, when she came out, because James Dolan didn't want her close to the team.
0: How did he know about her?
3: This was a person calling her for her own privacy, Nina Richards. And this is a person that was a familiar face at Madison Square Garden, that knew many of the staff, that knew many of the players, season ticket holder, and had been around the team. And we got a hold of a surveillance report from Pride Night a couple of years ago, where this woman wanted to enjoy the game and had pretty decent seats and, you know, got a drink like everybody else and got some hot dogs like everybody else and even got escorted to an even better seat, which does happen from time to time if you hang around the garden. And second by second, every single place she went, she was surveilled, and that was captured in a detailed report that we obtained.
0: What did she do about this?
3: Well, That part we don't know entirely. We know there was some kind of legal dispute, and we know that she was eventually banned from the garden and is no longer allowed to be there. So it's one of many outcomes that happens with Dolan's spy machine. Some people are banned. Some people are merely put on a watch list and surveilled. Some people are given warnings. But to me, the more shocking thing is not just what happens inside the garden, but that around the garden and even in the greater New York area, Madison Square Garden security forces have assigned themselves the task of policing that these areas and acting as a kind of second ersatz police force in Midtown Manhattan. To me, most shockingly, is that when there are protests going through Midtown, for example, pro-Gaza protests, Madison Square Garden security staffers, according to a lawsuit that was recently filed, are basically told to surveil those protests and to embed, and one former security officer said he was ordered to embed inside those protests in order to do intelligence work.
0: Wait, talk about Dole's head of security, John Eversole, who had his team cosplay as cops patrolling the neighborhood to spy on protesters.
3: Yeah, when I mean cosplay, I mean act as if they were cops, not actually put on cop uniforms. But yeah, they would go and they would bust, you know, what they deemed to be bad merch sellers. They would bust what they thought were ticket scalpers or just clean up the neighborhood. And they employ a lot of ex-cops in order to do that, one of whom actually had to be hospitalized after his work for the garden. So no, it's incredibly serious and it's incredibly strange. They police the neighborhood without any coordination with the NYPD.
0: New York cop got injured at a boxing match. Now Madison Square Garden is banning his lawyer.
3: Yeah, that's right. So it's pretty common throughout the city here for cops to earn some extra money by working for private corporations. There's, in fact, an NYPD program where you can hire cops through the NYPD to do some extra work. There was the guy that unfortunately got killed, Officer Islam, who got killed at the NFL headquarters maybe a year ago on such work. Anyway, this guy was working a boxing match. The rapper Lil TJ and his crew were there, got involved in an altercation. This cop says he suffered spinal injuries and wanted some payback for his, you know, hospital bills. His lawyer is a guy named John Scola, who's a famous lawyer in New York who covers a lot of cops when they're suing their bosses. Anyway, they filed a lawsuit, something that happens all the time, and MSG banned him for the crime of doing his job.
0: Now, the blacklist goes beyond MSG, right?
3: Absolutely.
0: The blacklist made by using the facial recognition extend to other MSG operated entities like Radio City Music Hall.
3: Like Radio City Music Hall, like the Beacon Theater, and like the Sphere in Las Vegas, that incredibly popular high-tech venue. In fact, we got screenshots from the surveillance system that showed a little girl, I can't believe she would have been any more than 8 or 10 years old, that had been captured by the Sphere's surveillance machine and had been labeled a priority 8, the highest priority threat in the area. So this doesn't just capture, you know, enemies of Dolan. It captures everyone. And some people get labeled as threats even when they're clearly not. They're little girls.
0: Well, we're going to encourage people to read this as some watch the game. Who's watching you, especially those who can afford to go to MSG and watch the playoffs of the NBA? Noah Shachman is a contributing editor at Wired. We'll link to your pieces, The Shocking Secrets of Madison Square Garden's Surveillance Machine, and a New York cop got injured at a boxing match. Now Madison Square Garden is banning his lawyer. Up next, the Trump administration's begun dismantling a $370 million ocean floor observatory network that monitors ocean currents, marine ecosystems, and data for climate change. Stay with us.

0: The Price I Pay by Billy Bragg. This is Democracy Now!, democracynow.org, the War and Peace Report. I'm Amy Goodman. The Trump administration has begun dismantling the Ocean Observatory's initiative, a network of more than 900 ocean floor sensors that collect critical data on marine ecosystems, ocean currents, and global climate data. The deep sea sensors were installed a decade ago at a cost of $370 million funded by the National Science Foundation. The independent NSF board has since been dismantled by the Trump administration. The decommissioning of the sensors has already begun and is expected to be completed next year. Meanwhile, the Trump administration's push to expand deep sea mining and loosen fishing regulations. The closure of the Oceans Observatory's initiative was recommended by the Heritage Foundation's Project 2025 playbook for Trump's presidency. Scientists warn the move will severely degrade efforts to monitor changing climate patterns and could negatively affect weather forecasting and extreme weather alerts. For more, we're joined in studio by David Helvarg, Executive Director of Blue Frontier, an ocean policy group, co-host of the Rising Tide Ocean podcast, and an author. His latest book is just out, Forest of the Sea, The Remarkable Life and Imperiled Future of Kelp. Well, we won't be talking as much about kelp today, David, though we have to have you back on to talk about that. But right now, the dismantling of this nearly $400 million deep sea sensor network. Talk specifically about what it means.
1: Well, specifically, the Congress refused to allow the administration to defund this project for the last 2 years. So now they're disassembling it. And this is the cutting edge eyes and particularly ears of science in the ocean. This was scheduled to continue as the most advanced system for understanding the deep ocean, the circulation of the ocean, the warming of the ocean. It's supposed to continue for the next 15 years at least. And as you stated, it was the Project 2025, the Heritage Foundation's overall plan for creating an administrative authoritarian state, which includes a strong focus on essentially developing the ocean for offshore oil drilling and for deep sea mining, basically as a gas station and a garbage dump. And the result is, they said it was, you know, it was the instrument by which NOAA, the National Oceanographic and Atmospheric Administration, was promoting climate hysteria. And what they mean by that is accurate science that reflects the reality that the burning of fossil fuels is overheating our ocean. Last year, NOAA reported the ocean's been the hottest in recorded history going back to the 1880s. So we have these extreme marine heat waves that have huge effects on coastal hazard and coastal security. It's also 80% of the world's coral reefs were bleached last year because of the warming of the ocean. The kelp forests are the world's other forest crisis that's happening. We've lost over half the kelp forests that still are more extensive than the Amazon rainforest. And so we're in this crisis, and they're blinding us to understanding that crisis, because our understanding would direct us to rapidly transition off of fossil fuels, which are overheating and acidifying our ocean. And it's a scary moment.
0: So scientists have warned that dismantling the system will severely degrade the accuracy of weather predictions and El Nino forecasts. Explain.
1: El Nino is a periodic warming of the Pacific. It may, all the projections right now, or at least the predictions, are that it'll become more extreme than it's ever been this year, on top of which we're having a new wave of marine heat waves. The last marine heat wave that hit the West Coast basically destroyed 95% of the kelp forest in Northern California. And it impacts on towns like Fort Bragg, California. Fisheries collapse, tourism based on abalone diving, $30 million a year that was lost. The good news is people who were in conflict before, the fishing community, the tribes, the environmentalists, are all now trying to work together to restore the ocean. The bad news is they're coming up against an administration that's that only wants to drill offshore. And I've talked to the AFL-CIO in Rhode Island, where they've twice had to drop tools. You know, they had 80% completion on the Revolution wind farms off Rhode Island, which when they're completed will not only provide clean energy to the communities onshore, but reduce utility bills for 400,000 people in Rhode Island and Connecticut. On the West Coast, people are out of work because of the loss of kelp and fisheries. And, you know, so it doesn't make economic sense. I mean, we're literally at the point where it's cheaper to produce clean energy than to produce coal and oil, which were great energy systems for the 16th to 19th century. Today, in the 21st century, we're just facing off against greed and ignorance, really.
0: In the context of all this happening, if you can just talk about the main thesis of your book, Forest of the Sea, The Remarkable Life and Imperiled Future of Kelp.
1: It's the world's other forest crisis that people don't know about. And people don't understand that there are over thousands of species that depend on these forests, these algal forests in the sea. I have a chapter called Kelp is the New Coral. They're like the ivory and ebony. And it's not just the beauty that I experience when I'm diving in it. It's, you know, salmon and herring and cod depend on kelp, as do leafy sea dragons and wolf eels and whales. And people say, well, I'm not there. Kelp provides alginin, which is a emulsifier that's in our food and our cosmetics and our pharmaceuticals, you know. So every day, the toothpaste, the shampoo we use, the ice cream we eat, have kelp in them. And that kelp, the wild kelp, is the mother seed for an aquaculture industry that's 40 million tons a year for food and production. We're now growing. People don't know. We've switched. There's more seaweed. There's more sea farming than there is wild capture in the ocean. We're 130 million tons of seafood is grown versus 90 million caught out of the wild.
0: What kills kelp?
1: What kills kelp? Like coral, it used to be mostly overfishing and pollution, and today it's marine heat waves driven by climate change. And they literally, you know, the last marine heat wave, similar to the one that's going to approach this late summer and early fall, wiped out the kelp. It weakened it. You know, kelp and coral both have temperature effects. When Alaskan waters in Prince William Sound go from 46 degrees to 76 degrees, kills the kelp. When, just like when the Florida reefs went to 101 degrees in 2023, it killed the coral. And so it's the warming, the acidification, it drives diseases, harmful algal blooms. It drove a sea star wasting disease that wiped out 90% of all the starfish on the West Coast, 99% of the last predator starfish, this giant sea flower star that grows to the size of a bald eagle, 13 pounds, and it's cannibalistic and it's aggressive. And it was the last predator left after we wiped out the sea otters and the big fish and lobsters. And so when the sea stars died off, the little urchins came out of their hidey holes, reproduced 10,000%, ate all the kelp and turned these incredibly productive kelp forests into urchin barrens. And that's happening not just in California, but in Australia, New Zealand, Norway, around the world. And again, it's larger than the Amazon rainforest, and people don't know about it. People at least know coral is in trouble. They don't know that the world's kelp forests that cover over a third of our coastlines, up to a third, is equally in trouble. And, you know, I've got dual feelings. One, yes, it creates $500 billion of goods and services for us humans. But also it's just, you know, when I'm down there looking up at the cathedral light with some curious harbor seal, you know, chewing on my fins, it's otherworldly. I mean, we're literally spending $5 billion right now on the Aurora Clipper to send a probe to Saturn's moon to see if it has an ocean that might have life. And the Europa, you know, moon might have an ocean. We have an ocean. It's full of life. It's at risk. And we need to better understand the other 71% of our blue marble planet to protect it and not to let a few greedy individuals and corporations destroy it.
0: David Helbarg is author and also executive director of Blue Frontier. His latest book just out, Forest of the Sea, The Remarkable Life and Imperiled Future of Kelp. This is Democracy Now!, democracynow.org, the War and Peace Report. The planet is quickly warming and severe impacts from climate change will continue to accelerate unless action is taken immediately to prevent irreversible changes. That's according to the UN Secretary General Antonio Guterres, calling for urgent action in a video release last week. He cited a new update from the World Meteorological Organization that warns El Nino is expected to arrive in the coming months with 90% certainty.
2: The science is clear. El Niño is arriving on our doorstep in the coming months with 90% certainty. The world must treat it as the urgent climate warning it is. El Niño conditions will pour fuel on the fire of a warming world. Impacts will hit even harder, travel even further, and cross borders with devastating speed. The only effective response is climate action equal to the crisis, ending the addiction to fossil fuels, accelerating the shift to renewables, protecting the most vulnerable, and delivering early warning systems for all.
0: Well, even as the climate news gets more dire, on Monday, climate scientist Peter Kalmus says he was forced to resign from his job at NASA's Jet Propulsion Lab. His new Substack post is titled, "I was just forced to resign from NASA's Jet Propulsion Laboratory. This administration would love for science to just go away." He writes, he started getting concerned about climate change in 2006, and at the time he was sure that by 2020, humanity would be on the same page about climate change and well on its way to solving it for good. "How could I have been so incredibly wrong?" he writes. "I overestimated humanity," he says. For more, we go to Chapel Hill, North Carolina. We are joined by climate scientist and activist Peter Kalmus. For the first time, Peter, not identifying you as a scientist at NASA's Jet Propulsion Lab, why did you resign?
3: Yeah, thanks for having me back. I can speak freely for the first time on your show. Well, the surface reason for my resignation was a mandate to return to in-person work at the laboratory. So I've been fully remote in North Carolina for 4 years. A big part of the reason I left Altadena in 2022 to work remotely was because it was getting so hot there and so fiery. There's a fire that made a smoke cloud that encompassed my entire house and my family for, like, I think it was over a month. It was about a month in 2020, the Bobcat fire. And that got kicked off by a really strong heat wave, like heat that I've never felt before. Birds were literally falling off of trees while I was walking on the sidewalk. It was just remarkable. It's too much for me. And obviously, as a climate scientist, I can see that we're on this escalator towards warmer and warmer and warmer temperatures. And world leaders are not doing anything about it. This idiotic regime now in the United States, led by Trump, still thinks it's a hoax, is, you know, waging a war against solar panels. It's just remarkably foolish. So that was part of why I left. And then 2 years after I left, the house that I lived in, my entire neighborhood, my town of Altadena, burned down in the Eaton fire. So, it's still getting worse. We're still burning fossil fuels. We're accelerating the burning of fossil fuels. This industry, oil, coal, gas industry, has been dishonest for half a century, blocking action, bribing politicians, playing dirty, lying through their teeth, going, testifying in front of Congress, saying that they're not going to stop lying. They're still doing it. Their ads are ridiculous right now. And the greenwashing that they do is absolutely insane.
0: Can you explain what NASA's Jet Propulsion Lab does, what you did there, and what you're going to do now, Peter?
3: Yeah, thanks for that. JPL is, in my opinion, at least it was, the crown jewel in the NASA system of centers. So it's this beautiful campus in Pasadena, California, nestled in the hills there. And it is responsible for a huge fraction of the Earth observing satellites that monitor climate change and monitor weather around the world. The public doesn't really realize what a huge role JPL has played in monitoring the Earth. But more famously, it's responsible for putting rovers on Mars. You know, it does these spectacular landings on Mars. It explores, the planets of the solar system and its moons. So David mentioned the Europa Clipper. That's a JPL mission, which is going to study the ocean under Europa. And he's absolutely right, by the way, that we tend to really take for granted the boisterous, gorgeous life on planet Earth in a way that I think is, you know, we have to stop doing. It's remarkable how we take it for granted. JPL also studies astrophysics, as many astrophysics missions. But it's just, I worked there for 15 years. It was my dream job. I was, one of those space kids. I was just, really nerded out on space from first grade onward. And it was a dream job for me. The colleagues that I worked with were brilliant. Morale, though, over the last couple of years, because mainly of the Trump administration, has been lower than I've ever seen it. And 30% of the workforce at JPL has been laid off or has left because of funding cuts and because of that low morale in the last year and a half.
0: How were you forced out?
3: So basically, I was told that I had to return to JPL by October 27th. Obviously, I couldn't do that because I'd be leaving my sons and my wife and my life here in North Carolina behind. You know, we moved here 4 years ago. The kids are in school here. So that wasn't an option. I would feel very sad, probably get depressed if I lived in a little apartment alone in Pasadena. Moving my entire family back wasn't an option. So I just fought. I tried to put in for remote exceptions. The process was extremely unfair. I had saved up a lot of vacation days and sick days. I injured my knee earlier this year and had to take a medical leave. Eventually, I was out of options and I just had to leave. But again, the indirect reason, the larger reason here is that Trump is not only attempting to dismantle the United States ocean observing system, they're trying to dismantle all of science in the United States. U.S. has had my entire life, it's been this sort of island in the world for doing science because of the federal funding system. You can make a career in science here. You can sustain research because of federal grants. The Trump administration has already cut about 8,000 federal grants for scientists ranging from public health to climate science. So now, basically, my whole life, there have been scientists from around the world coming here, the best minds, the brightest minds in the entire world. Trump has destroyed that in less than 2 years. And I think it's going to take generations to rebuild that if we ever can.
0: Peter Kalmus, for those who haven't followed you on Democracy Now!, talk about your last arrest. We just have about 30 seconds. The reason you got arrested time and time again.
3: Yeah, so I've been arrested three times. The first time I attached myself to a door handle at JP Morgan Chase because they're the worst funders of this dishonest fossil fuel industry in the world. And the LA police had a huge response with like about 100 riot police. So that action went viral. And it felt like a way to communicate to the public, finally, just how serious this is. I want everyone to know that we are in extreme danger. It gets hotter and hotter and hotter every year. This summer, especially because of the El Nino, could be the hottest summer we've ever experienced in our lives, but it could also be the coolest summer for the rest of our lives.
0: Peter Kalmus, I want to thank you for being with us. Climate activist who just resigned from his post as a climate scientist at NASA's Jet Propulsion Lab. His new Substack post we'll link to as well. That does it for our show. I'm headed to the Sheffield Dock Fest in England. I'll be there on Thursday and Friday. We'll be broadcasting, and the film Steal the Story, Please, about Democracy Now! Will be premiering there. And then we'll be next week in Belfast in Northern Ireland for Docs Ireland. It'll be the first film to play at Docs Ireland. Then back to the United States, to Vermont next weekend, Juneteenth weekend, Burlington, Brattleboro, St. Johnsbury, and Montpelier. You can check our website at democracynow.org. I'm Amy Goodman. Thanks so much for joining us.
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0: Good evening. It's Tuesday, June 9th. The U.S. says it's launched strikes on Iran for a second day in a row after Iran shoots down a U.S. Apache helicopter. House Republicans pass a $70 billion spending bill for federal immigration agencies, ICE, and Border Patrol, despite broad Democratic opposition.
1: Democrats here are not simply a no, we're a hell no.
0: Voters head to the polls in primary elections in four states. In California, early results show progressive Los Angeles City Council member will be the challenger to Los Angeles Mayor Karen Bass's seat. And an aide to the late pedophile Jeffrey Epstein testifies before a House Oversight Committee. News on these stories and more coming up from the studios of KPFA in Berkeley. This is the Pacifica Evening News. I'm Christina Onnestad.

0: The U.S. and Iran traded fire today, with Iran striking down a U.S. helicopter. Two pilots were unharmed, according to President Donald Trump, who wrote on social media. Military officials told him, quote, the Iranians shot down one of our highly sophisticated Apache helicopters, unquote. The Apache is one of the more powerful aircraft in the U.S. military's arsenal. Trump added both service members are safe and uninjured. He then said the strike on a U.S. military helicopter warranted a U.S. response. The U.S. military said today it began launching strikes against Iran following the crash off the coast of Oman. In a statement posted to social media, Central Command said the strikes would be a proportional response to unjustified Iranian aggression. Iran's Foreign Minister Syed Abbas Araghchi said in a social media post, the Strait of Hormuz, where the helicopter was downed, is, quote, thousands of miles away from U.S. shores. Foreign forces in proximity to our territory are at constant risk on account of their own human errors, plane accidents, or potentially being caught in crossfire. To reduce risk, best solution is for them to leave, unquote. He also wrote, warning foreign military forces near the country's territory were at risk. The downing of the U.S. helicopter further strains a two-month ceasefire a day after Iran and Israel exchanged fire for the first time since a fragile truce took effect. Iranian state TV said today the Israeli attacks killed at least two members of the country's air defense units. In the first known operation of its kind by the U.S. military, a drone boat rescued two aviators who were aboard the Apache attack helicopter when it was downed near the strait, which is a critical shipping lane. Iran has only allowed vessels to pass, which pay a toll, nearly closing it. Since the U.S. and Israel waged war against the country, military officials did not say what caused the Apache helicopter to go down, saying the crash still under investigation. President Trump said he had learned Iran was responsible before posting the accusation. Other media reports say an Iranian drone was the cause. Apache helicopters have been a key asset for the U.S. military as it enforces a blockade on Iranian crude oil shipments and tankers, seeking to pressure Tehran into a deal. The helicopters have also been used by the United Arab Emirates to shoot down Iranian drones. Since the U.S. and Israel began striking Iran more than 2 months ago, the war has shaken the global economy, driven up energy prices around the world, and made many basics, including food, more expensive. U.S. and Israeli strikes have killed at least 3,600 Iranians. They've injured 26,000 more. In Lebanon, nearly 3,600 people have been killed. 13 U.S. service members have been killed, another 400 wounded. More than 150 people have been killed in Iran's Gulf state neighbors, like Iraq. At least 26 people have been killed in Israel. And still the fighting continues. Officials have been unable to turn the April ceasefire into a deal to permanently end the conflict, particularly as Israel intensifies and expands its military campaign in Lebanon against Iranian allies, Hezbollah. Iran has demanded Lebanon and Hezbollah be part of the ceasefire. Meanwhile, a group of ambassadors representing Bahrain, Denmark, Greece, the United Kingdom, Latvia, and the U.S. and United Arab Emirates, as well as France and the European Union today, announced new sanctions on Iran during a U.N. press stakeout. French Ambassador Jérôme Bonnefond led the group's announcement following a new report shared by the International Atomic Energy Agency, IAEA, that says Iran is, quote, the only state without nuclear weapons to enrich uranium up to 60%. unquote. The UN nuclear watchdog has been unable to inspect nuclear facilities in Iran affected by the war last June, according to a confidential report by its watchdog that was circulated to member states. It was seen last week by the Associated Press. According to the IAEA, Iran maintains a stockpile of uranium enriched up to 60% purity, a short technical step away from weapons-grade levels of 90%. That then would then be adequate to create a nuclear weapon. The U.S. says it wants to see Iran give up its stockpiles of highly enriched uranium, which is believed to be entombed in the aftermath of a U.S. airstrike that happened during the 12-day war last year. But Iran is refusing and demanding relief from sanctions. It also wants the release of frozen assets even before a final agreement is in place, something rejected by President Donald Trump. He's also said he wants Iran to end having any enriched uranium, a call Iran has long rejected. At the United Nations Security Council today, Russia objected to holding a meeting surrounding the work of a sanctions committee concerning Iran's nuclear activity. Its ambassador to the UN, Vasily Nebenzia, blasted Israel and the United States for undermining what he said was the global nonproliferation regime through military strikes against Iran. He said Western delegations, quote, continue to use every means at their disposal, unquote, to claim the entire UN Security Council resolution be reinstated to exert pressure on Iran. European member states did not show much concern. The PAF repeated attacks in the immediate vicinity of nuclear power plants, Nebenzia said, was condemned. New evidence has been released related to a June 5th incident when Israeli soldiers reportedly opened fire on a car in the occupied West Bank, killing a five-month-old Palestinian baby boy and wounding his parents. The Israeli Defense Forces, IDF, said in a statement soldiers perceived a vehicle accelerating towards them, but new footage obtained by the Israeli Jerusalem-based human rights group B'Tselem uncovers the moments when the Abu Haikal family was shot, leaving seven-month-old Sami Abu Haikal dead. KPFA's Lauren Schmidt reports.
1: The footage released today shows that the Israeli soldier fired at the car as it was slowing to a stop, parking at a safe distance far from the soldiers, posing no threat. Another video obtained by B'Tselem also captures the aftermath of the shooting. Sam's father, Fa'ed, is seen holding his seven-month-old son and attempting to stop the blood gushing from his baby's head. Sam's mother, Dania, who was also injured, appears collapsed on the ground next to the family car. After the shooting, the soldier who fired left the scene without checking the car or offering any assistance to the critically wounded. B'Tselem concluded its report by stating, quote, in the past 2.5 years, Israel has killed tens of thousands of children in Gaza and the West Bank. The immunity it gets from the international community has led to a reality where, under Israeli rule, Palestinian lives are entirely disposable, even a seven-month-old baby. Close quote. For KPFA News, I'm Lauren Schmidt.
0: May was the deadliest month for Palestinians in Gaza so far this year, with at least 119 people killed, including 19 children, according to a report released by the Palestinian Center for Human Rights. So far this month, at least 46 Palestinians have been killed in Israeli attacks in the first 9 days of June. Drop Site News estimates Israel has killed nearly 1,000 Palestinians since it signed a ceasefire agreement with Hamas on October 10th of 2025, citing a report shared by the Palestinian side with mediators and obtained by DropSite. It reports there's been more than 1,400 airstrikes and shelling attacks, as well as more than 1,200 shooting incidents in Gaza. More than 3,000 Palestinians have been reportedly wounded during the time. On Sunday, Israel closed all crossings into Gaza following Iran's strikes on Israel, which Iran said were retaliation for Israel's strikes on Beirut, another apparent violation of the ceasefire with Lebanon. Israel completely cut off the entry of humanitarian aid to roughly 2 million Palestinians. According to a report, 36% of the aid agreed upon under the ceasefire has entered Gaza since the deal went into effect 8 months ago. Fuel deliveries have been even lower, reaching 15% of the required amount. The World Food Program estimates 77% of Gaza's population now facing acute food insecurity, including 100,000 children and 37,000 pregnant women suffering from acute malnutrition. 12 Sudanese victims of alleged atrocities linked to the country's civil war today asked Kenya's prosecutors to investigate allegations of torture and sexual violence by members of a notorious paramilitary group. It's the first attempt to prosecute the Rapid Support Forces, or RSF, the paramilitary group fighting against Sudan's military for more than 3 years. It's the first attempt to prosecute them from outside Sudan. The notorious group, which has been accused by rights groups of committing atrocities amounting to war crimes and crimes against humanity, has ties with Kenya's government. The complaint filed by the global legal organization Legal Action Worldwide details torture and sexual violence committed by RSF members at various locations in and around Khartoum between April of 2023 and March of 2025, when the Sudanese capital was controlled by the paramilitaries. 12 victims are urging Kenya's Director of Public Prosecutions to approve charges against 10 members, some of whom are believed to be residing in Kenya. The group emerged from the notorious Arab Janjaweed militias, who were accused of genocide in the early 2000s against African communities in Sudan's western Darfur region. The RSF has been accused by human rights organizations and the United Nations of committing atrocities during the conflict that may amount to war crimes and crimes against humanity, particularly in Darfur. The UN has called Sudan's conflict the world's worst humanitarian crisis. It's also cited Sudan's government that may also have committed crimes that could amount to war crimes and crimes against humanity. European Commission President Ursula von der Leyen announced the EU's 21st sanctions package against Russia today as the war in Ukraine continues. Von der Leyen said sanctions had been effective in adding to growing pressure on Russia's economic budget, and the latest would focus on sectors including energy, financial services, and trade, in which they could have the highest impact.
2: Sanctions have effectively cut off Russia from global capital markets. The budget is under growing pressure. More than two-thirds of the liquid assets of its sovereign wealth fund are gone. So our consistency with the sanction packages is paying off. Today we are putting forward the 21st sanctions package. We focus on the sectors with the highest impact, that is energy. It is financial services and crypto. Trade, and this time it includes for the very first time fisheries, and we are banning the entry of former Russian combatants into the European Union.
0: She said anyone who had served in the Russian armed forces during the course of the war would be banned from entry to Europe under the package, which is yet to be approved by member states. Von der Leyen also confirmed the expected delivery of the first part of the EU's 90 billion euro loan to Ukraine. Her comments came as Ukraine's President Volodymyr Zelensky met with Baltic and Nordic nations, some border Russia. The summit of the NB8 hosted by Estonia, comes amid friction over Ukrainian drones straying into the region in recent months. The drones crashed into the chimney of a power plant in Estonia, hit empty fuel tanks in Latvia, and have been shot down by Romanian fighter jets stationed in Lithuania. Ukrainian officials apologized, saying the drones had been aimed at military targets in Russia, but were sent off course by Russian electronic interference. Here's Zelensky.
3: They can change the direction to divide us in Europe, to pressure on Europe, Finland, our Baltic friends, yes, and then to use it like rhetoric that Ukraine attack. And this is what they wanted from the very beginning, to divide us.
0: He also offered to share his country's drone technology with allies. Meanwhile, Bulgaria today said it will not send any more weapons to Ukraine. The Balkan country's defense minister, Dimitar Stoyanov, called for peace.
4: We have already made it clear that the war in Ukraine will not be resolved on the battlefield. What we are witnessing is a war of attrition, and no matter how much weaponry is amassed, its only result is the loss of human lives. It is time to sit down at the negotiating table to seek a just peace that is defined by both sides. Of course, the role of the EU is extremely important. It would be difficult to assign this role to that of a mediator for the simple reason that the EU has also assisted Ukraine in its efforts in this war anyway.
0: Bulgaria's defense minister. A longtime assistant to the late pedophile Jeffrey Epstein has testified before the House Oversight Committee today, which is investigating the late sex offender and intelligence asset and his ties to government. Leslie Groff arranged massages with young girls and young women for Epstein and handled most of his day-to-day doings for nearly 20 years. According to lawmakers who listened to Groff's closed-door testimony, she began working for Epstein around the time he pled guilty to state sex offense charges in Florida, including soliciting prostitution from an underage girl. Stephen Lynch, a Democrat from Massachusetts on the committee, told reporters today Groff testified she never saw any abuse.
5: It's highly inconsistent what she was maintaining, that she really didn't know Jeffrey Epstein, even though she worked for him for 18 years. You know, he was a registered sex offender. And she arranged young women for massages with a registered sex offender. And I just question whether she can rightfully and truthfully maintain that she saw nothing improper in that.
0: Groff is the second assistant to Epstein to testify before the House Oversight Committee. Late last month, former Epstein assistant Sarah Kellen testified in a closed-door hearing, saying she endured horrific abuse for years. This, according to publicly released transcript, the testimony led to lawmakers referring two men for criminal prosecution as part of the Epstein probe. Today, James Comer, Kentucky Republican chair of the committee, spoke to reporters.
6: The more evidence I see, the more people we interview, it's apparent the government did not do a good job investigating Epstein and Maxwell and their crimes. We are trying to make up for lost time. I think the interviews that we've done have been very productive. We're bringing in the most important people in the whole Epstein criminal enterprise that are still alive. And hopefully we'll get the truth to the American people. And if there's an opportunity for accountability, we sure want to see that happen. And I will conclude by saying this. We referred two names to the Department of Justice.
0: The men referred for

0: for certain witnesses to investigate Colleen's allegations. Colleen worked for Epstein for a decade and is one of the four potential co-conspirators named in Epstein's 2007 controversial non-prosecution agreement, which helped him evade more serious criminal charges in Florida and shielded the co-conspirators like Colleen from prosecution. She has denied any wrongdoing. Her opening statement to the committee last month said Epstein sexually and psychologically abused her for more than a decade. Quote, I was trapped inside Jeffrey Epstein's world. He groomed me, sexually and psychologically abused me, controlled me, manipulated me, dominated me, and gaslit me until I could no longer tell which thoughts were mine and which were his. Unquote. Lawmakers have also interviewed former Democratic President Bill Clinton, former Secretary of State Hillary Clinton, and Trump's Commerce Secretary Howard Lutnick. Tomorrow, they'll interview Bill Gates, who Epstein wrote, sought his advice in slipping medication for an STD to his wife after contracting it from a younger affair the Bill Gates had. Republicans passed a bill to fund immigration enforcement through the end of Donald Trump's presidency today. The reconciliation bill would give the Department of Homeland Security's ICE Immigration and Customs Enforcement and Customs Border Patrol $70 billion more U.S. dollars to carry out Trump's mass deportation agenda. This as Americans continue to feel the effects of unaffordability. KPFA's Kennedy Quayle reports.
1: The funding bill for ICE and Border Patrol gives the two agencies $70 billion through the rest of President Donald Trump's term. The debate to advance the Senate reconciliation bill fell along party lines. While Republicans defended and urged passage, Democrats fought the bill, saying there are bigger issues for the American people. Ranking member of the Budget Committee, Jordan Boyle of Pennsylvania, opened the debate, reminding the chamber of the last reconciliation bill.
2: What President Trump and my Republican colleagues proudly boasted at the time was, and I quote, the big, beautiful bill. Notice you don't hear much about it anymore. Why? Because the American people figured out what was in it. The bill became one of the most unpopular pieces of legislation to pass Congress in decades, with disapproval more than 2-1 over approval.
1: This seemed to anger committee chairman Jody Arrington of Texas, who urged quick passage of the bill to enact the will of Republican voters.
3: That's about as good of Washington obfuscation as I've ever heard. We're talking about funding ICE and CBP. If we don't do it today, ICE and CBP doesn't exist. Criminals are running around in our streets. We don't make good on the promises the American people sent us here to do. They want to talk about tax policy.
1: House Minority Leader Hakeem Jeffries of New York urged a no vote. He called immigration policy under the Trump administration a, quote, violent deportation machine, end quote, being funded at the expense of health care and financial assistance. He hammered in the numbers, saying the cost of living has not gotten better under Trump and that Republicans don't actually care about everyday Americans.
4: Democrats here are not simply a no, we're a hell no on this legislation. And we are going to continue to fight to make life better for the American people. We believe that America is far too expensive. We believe that far too many people are working hard, playing by the rules, can't thrive, can barely survive. We believe that in this great country, when you're doing the right thing, when you're working hard, you should be able to live an affordable life. That's not happening right now. A comfortable life. That's not happening right now for far too many people. You should be able to live a good life.
1: Minnesota Democrat Ilhan Omar said that just last year, ICE was given $85 billion and would be getting more without oversight. She said she would not support another dollar for ICE without accountability, and especially not while Americans struggle.
5: Let me tell you what the money could mean for working families. It could provide free childcare for over 1 million children for 2 years. We could expand.

0: And extend the ACA premium tax credit for at least a year. And we could cancel the Medicare debt of a third of Americans. Instead, congressional Republicans want to hand more money to the same rogue agents that have kidnapped and killed Americans across the country.
1: The debate got more heated as Republican Chair Jody Arrington accused the Democrats of wanting to abolish ICE and not allowing law enforcement to clean up what he called, quote, gangbangers, end quote, in American neighborhoods. Omar's comments that ICE had enough money seemed to push Arrington over the edge, as he said his state of Texas was hurting.
2: It's true. We did put tens of billions of dollars in the first reconciliation bill because the Democrats' open border policies absolutely wreaked havoc on the current system. It overwhelmed us. My state spent $14 billion to do the job the federal government wouldn't do. We didn't have the infrastructure. We didn't have the boots on the ground. We didn't have the judicial process set up to take on the millions of people, over 10 million people, over five of them released, not apprehended and held accountable, caught and released.
1: In the end, the bill passed 214 to 212, falling along party lines. The immigration funding bill now awaits President Donald Trump's signature. Not mentioned was if this will have an impact on the World Cup that begins this week through July 19th, as athletes, officials, and fans have already faced trouble entering the country. For KPFA News, I'm Kennedy Guayo.
3: More than 100 protesters gathered Monday outside across the street from the closed federal women's prison in Dublin to demand the federal government stop its immigration enforcement in the Bay Area and halt any plans to convert the former women's prison into an immigrant detention center. The protest was a final demonstration of a four-day march for immigrant rights that began in Napa and concluded in Dublin. Renee Salcedo is one of the organizers.
4: We don't want this old prison to be used to incarcerate immigrants, families, even children. And we don't want any new immigrant prisons in places like Gilroy or Alcatraz. What we really are wanting and the immigrant community is demanding is a path to citizenship, papers for all. That's what people who have been living in this country for decades have raised their families. That's what they deserve. Pass a citizenship for all policy. Stop the repression.
3: KPFA reached out to the Department of Homeland Security. It said it does not plan to use the FCI prison in Dublin as an immigrant detention center. You are listening to the Pacifica Evening News on KPFA, KPFB, KFCF Fresno, and KPFK in Los Angeles.
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3: The House Oversight Committee's Task Force on Constitutional Rights and Exposing Institutional Abuses Subcommittee held a hearing today on the state of the nation's immigration system. The hearing came as the House voted on the $70 billion funding package for ICE and Customs Border Patrol. Max Pringle reports.
9: Committee Chair and Texas Republican Brandon Gill blamed Democrats for the state of the nation's immigration system, which he said has allowed undocumented immigrants to come into the country unvetted in many instances.
10: We've seen coordinated campaigns against ICE personnel and facilities across the country. And even now, Democrats are holding up funding for ICE and Border Patrol, causing a partial government shutdown.
9: The California Democratic ranking member Latifah Simon said Gill and other Republicans in Congress and the Trump administration have made political currency out of scapegoating immigrants.
11: Now, at the moment, when the Republicans are pushing through a second reconciliation or funding package to provide billions in additional funding for immigration enforcement, we do, in this room, have an obligation to ask whether those resources will uphold constitutional rights and human dignity. As taxpayers, we have to ask those questions. Now, are taxpayers being asked to finance more detention facilities while basic questions around accountability remain unanswered?
9: Matthew O'Brien is a former assistant immigration judge from Virginia. He told the House panel that the immigration legal system has been abused for political reasons, which has led to the current state of U.S. immigration law.
12: For decades, administrations of both parties have selectively ignored portions of the Immigration and Nationality Act, or INA, when those provisions were viewed as politically inconvenient. As a result, the agencies charged with enforcing our immigration laws have too often relied on inconsistent regulations, shifting policy memoranda, and operational guidance that depart from the text and the intent of the laws enacted by Congress.
9: Critics say passing the comprehensive immigration reform that's needed to fix the immigration system is highly unlikely in today's divided political climate. Chris Newman is with the National Day Laborers Organizing Network. He accused elected leaders of using immigrants to score political points.
13: Look, the evidence in this congressional record for 20 years is clear. Immigrants strengthen the country economically, culturally, demographically. They don't cause crime, etc. Equally unambiguous is that the people who profit from this coarsening debate are you all. In for-profit prisons, demagogues who'd rather keep a problem than solve it, putting your own interests for political power in front of the interests of the American people.
9: For KPFA News, I'm Max Pringle.
3: A federal judge in Boston has shot down President Trump's $100,000 fee on new H-1B visas. The decision contradicts an earlier ruling in Washington, D.C., upholding the hike. The administration announced the much higher fee as a way of preventing foreign workers from taking American jobs. Schools and states say filing teacher and doctor jobs was already hard enough before the fee hike. Primary elections are underway in four states today: Maine, Nevada, North Dakota, and South Carolina. The Democratic Party needs to net four seats to retake the Senate majority and thinks some of its best chances are in states like Maine, North Carolina, Alaska, and Ohio. Eyes are on the Senate primary race in Maine, where incumbent Republican Susan Collins faces a challenge from Democrat Graham Plattner, who's been described as a populist. He's endorsed by Vermont Independent Progressive Senator Bernie Sanders. But questions are swirling around the oyster farmer and military veteran who's been accused by several women of sending them lewd photos while he was married and, in some cases, physically intimidating behavior, which he has denied.
14: There are some allegations in this piece that I just want to be kind of unequivocal about are simply not true.
3: Despite multiple scandals over the course of his campaign, the progressive remains the front runner in his Democratic Party. The winning Democrat will face off against Republican incumbent Susan Collins. Maine voters weighed in ahead of tonight's vote tally. Here's Annette Babcock, John Keenan, and Brenda Wood.
15: I voted for Graham Plattner. I feel he's the best candidate, and he has the best shot of beating Susan Collins, who I no longer support.
16: I think Maine has grown tired of the same old system, and putting youth into the campaign with new ideas instead of rubber stamp is very refreshing.
15: I don't believe a word that comes out of his mouth, and I don't think age makes a difference. I am surprised. I am absolutely surprised. I think if people got to know him, they'd change their minds.
3: For some Maine voters, Collins has aligned herself too closely with President Donald Trump. According to Babcock, who says she's previously supported Collins, but her family is suffering as a result of Collins' votes in the Senate.
15: I don't agree with what she's been voting for. She's voted for the war. She's voted for the bill, Trump's bill that has cut a lot of money out of the VA. My husband is a disabled veteran. My son is 100% disabled veteran. And they've already seen some cuts right here in their state of Maine clinic in Bangor that is beginning to affect their care.
3: In South Carolina, Senator Lindsey Graham's bid for a fifth term coincides with the war he's pushed for years. The Republican has a close relationship with President Donald Trump. They speak regularly about the conflict, but voters are reckoning with the ongoing war, which has caused fissures among some of Trump's most vocal supporters. Annie Andrews, a Charleston pediatrician who unsuccessfully challenged U.S. Representative Nancy Mace in 2022, is vying for the Democratic nomination to challenge Graham. Also in that contest is Brandon Brown, a former historically black college university HBCU vice president and owner of a funeral home in Greenville. The state will also be voting on who will be on the ballot for governor. Mace and Ralph Norman, State Attorney General Ellen Wilson, and Lieutenant Governor Pamela Yvette all showcase their proximity to President Trump. Mace worked for his 2016 campaign. Norman votes with him in the House. Wilson traveled to New York City when Trump was on trial, and Yvette hired one of his advisors for her campaign. Mace was one of the few Republicans to demand the release of the Epstein files. Other Republicans who have done so were driven out of Congress through Trump endorsements of their challengers, like Kentucky Republican Thomas Massey. Trump's endorsement went to Yvette, who called it her golden ticket. In Nevada, elections will show if President Trump's influence remains steady in the state. In 2024, Trump became the first Republican to win Nevada in a presidential election in 20 years. He's endorsed three congressional candidates and hopes to build on a string of victories. In North Dakota, Republican Representative Julie Federack seeks a second term. She faces a primary challenge from former Foreign Service officer Alex Balazs, who placed fourth in the 2024 contest with 4% of the vote behind her and others. Federchak went on to win the general election with 69% of the vote against Democrat Trygreve Hammer, who also is running again and will face the winner of this year's Republican primary. In the Los Angeles mayor's race, progressive city council member Nithya Raman has advanced to a November runoff against Mayor Karen Bass, setting up an unexpected match between two Democrats and two former political allies. The outcome means Spencer Pratt, a Republican and former reality TV personality from the Hills, failed to garner enough votes to make it into the primary. His candidacy had drawn national attention because of his celebrity status and willingness to challenge governance in a city run by Democrats. But the buzz did not translate into enough votes to make the runoff. Raman made a last-minute entry into the race after she endorsed Bass for re-election. She was elected to the council with the support of the Democratic Socialists of America, and the election will test whether voters in the Democratic city of 4 million want to move further to the left to address long-running problems of homelessness, buckled streets and sidewalks, unaffordable rent and home prices. She may be buoyed by friction over wildfires last year that still have some dissenting at the mayor's handling. The race also has historical markers. Bass, the first black woman to hold the post. Raman could be the first South Asian woman on the job. Independent Representative Kevin Kiley, former Democratic State Senator Richard Pan have advanced to the November election in California, setting up a test of whether Democrats' redrawing of House maps will benefit the party. After last week's primary, Kiley and long-shot Republican led the nonpartisan primary, but late Democratic mail-in ballots have pushed Pan onto the ballot for the suburban Sacramento district. Democrats broke up Kiley's conservative district, leading him to run in a new Democratic-leaning one. Meanwhile, Sacramento City Council Mai Vang will face longtime incumbent Representative Doris Matsui, one of several races highlighting the clash within the Democratic Party. In the Central Valley, progressive Randy Villegas today declared victory in a primary race for the new 22nd Congressional District. Under California's primary system, the two top candidates from parties will advance. Villegas is a Central Valley native who owns an auto repair shop and teaches at a community college. He said in a statement today that, quote, voters in the Central Valley have spoken and they have declared that the valley is not for sale. Despite the onslaught of outside corporate money spent against us, we have shown working people are ready for change. We're ready for the government to work for us, not just the wealthy and well-connected. We want our hard-earned tax dollars delivering affordable health care, not senseless wars abroad, he said. In the 22nd district, it's represented by GOP Congressman David Valadao. California Attorney General Rob Bonta announced a new initiative to address the affordability crisis in California. The California Department of Justice Affordability Response Team will bring together experts from across the state's DOJ to identify, investigate, and prosecute corporations and individuals who are found unjustly exacerbating the high cost of living in California.
17: We're pooling our internal expertise to ensure that our efforts to tackle the affordability crisis aren't siloed into various sections and teams. This is an all-hands-on-deck moment. We're going to use all tools in the toolbox, which means we need everyone working on the issue to be at the same table. Collaborating, thinking outside the box, finding new opportunities, and standing united in our mission to bring costs down for Californians.
3: Speaking at a press conference in Los Angeles Monday, Bonta said the aim is to help Californians live, start families, go to school, retire, enjoy life, and stay in California without being unduly strained by exploitative landlords, corporations, or scam artists. The most impacted, low-income families. Some of this is the result of price gouging and other illegal profit-seeking actions by various bad actors, says Bonta. Stagnating wages and ever-increasing wealth inequality also other factors. According to the State Department of Justice, data from the Economic Policy Institute over the past 50 years, wages for the bottom 90% of earners have increased 44%, while wages for the top 1% of earners risen more than 180%.
17: The typical CEO of a major corporation took home $17.7 million last year, a pay increase of nearly 6%. For comparison, the median employee at one of those companies would have to work 200 years to catch up to what the big boss made in just 1 year.
3: Already, the Affordability Response Team website includes long lists of affordability-related legal action, like defeating President Trump in court twice over efforts to impose tariffs that would raise costs for Californians, and a successful lawsuit against Ticketmaster over its overcharging of ticket buyers. Bonta says the first-of-its-kind Affordability Response Team should give Californians their best chance at fulfilling their version of the California dream.
17: Every day, hardworking Californians who weren't born with a silver spoon in their mouth feel like they're being ripped off. And they're right. While our president boasts that he doesn't think about Americans' financial situations, doesn't think about it, I'm here to say California DOJ is thinking about you, your financial situation, your struggle with affordability. We're thinking about your bills. We're thinking about your budgets. We're thinking about your ability to afford living in this state and in this country.
3: While Bonta's team will be focused on judicial means of alleviating the cost of living in the state, tax measures aimed at redistributing income will be on the California ballot come November. A proposed increase in health care and retirement costs for Oakland employees drove hundreds of workers from across sectors to gather at Frank Ogawa Plaza, also known as Oscar Grant Plaza, today before marching directly into City Hall, demanding fair contracts and solutions to what they describe as systemic understaffing. Members of IFPTE Local 21 disrupted a Public Works Transportation Committee hearing to voice frustrations on behalf of workers who say the city's not doing enough to address their concerns. KPFA's Cade Young was there and files this report.
18: Over 200 union workers in blue shirts gathered outside City Hall Tuesday, holding signs, shaking maracas, and pounding drums. Their message to the city was simple.
19: They want to call it austerity. They want to call it a bunch of different things, but you know what it is? Cuts. It's 1%. They're talking about your retirement. They're talking about your health care. They're talking about other things that don't cost any money whatsoever. That's what they think about you. So why are we here today? We're here today to show them that we are a force.
18: Protesters marched up the dual steps of City Hall and into City Council chambers, filling the room to capacity and halting all business as usual. Protest leaders chanted through megaphones as council members and city staff sat silently. IFPTE Local 21 leader Jeffrey Wong underscored the prevailing mood of the union workers.
20: Here, we're frickin' pissed. And we're pissed because I've been talking to so many of my union siblings about what they want to see in a fair contract, and the city has crossed every red line.
18: Their message follows growing frustrations over what some protesters describe as bad faith contract negotiations, which come amid a 20% vacancy rate for all city positions, roughly 1,000 unfilled jobs throughout all departments. Workers say understaffing has resulted in longer work hours, expanded responsibilities, and an inability to meet deadlines and complete necessary projects, a sentiment that was underscored by Chase Fowler, a civil engineer with the city's Department of Transportation.
21: So I work on major street improvement projects. On my team, we're supposed to have 7 engineers. We only have 4. So that means that everyone is doing the job of basically 2 engineers. That means that great like street improvement projects get delivered slower and they take much longer. And then that means that people die when like the street improvement projects aren't delivered on time. But that's true across the city. There's so hundreds and hundreds of vacancies that remain unfilled because the city is not like offering comparable competitive benefits and salaries to its workers.
18: Their current contract expires at the end of this month, and Fowler, who sits at the bargaining table, says the fight for new contracts remains a stalemate.
21: So our contract, we're currently working on a 1-year contract that expires at the end of June. So we've been negotiating with the city for the last 3 months. What we told them in the city council chambers is, hey, we want you to take these takeaways off the table and sit down and actually engage with us on our proposals.
18: Fowler did not comment when asked whether a strike could be forthcoming. City staff remained silent as union workers disrupted proceedings, but as protesters slowly made their way out of the chamber, KPFA News spoke with Councilmember Ken Houston, who previously drew criticism after flipping off protesters. Houston took a different approach today, saying he was pleased to see residents exercising their right to protest.
22: Negotiation. You don't negotiate. It was fair. If it's fair for them, if it's fair for the city, just do it. If it's not fair, we won't do it. It's just negotiation. And it's good. That's democracy at the highest level.
18: He did not, however, provide a timeline for when new contracts might be agreed upon. Workers say they agree with Houston that a fair contract is the way forward, but argue that the city administration's current proposal includes 0 wage increases while increasing health care and retirement costs for employees. KPFA also reached out to Oakland City Administrator Betsy Lake's office for comment, but has not received a reply as of this broadcast. Tuesday's rally marked the latest in a series of demonstrations by Oakland workers, this time protesters bringing their message directly to the city. Despite the looming June 30th deadline, it's unclear where negotiations stand, but the protesters made clear what will happen if the city council fails to meet their demands at the negotiating table. For KPFA, I'm Cade Young reporting in Oakland.
3: Community members gathered at the steps of San Francisco City Hall today to protest what they called the futile and cruel response to homelessness by city officials. A rally comes following the city's ban on RV parking, a lawsuit filed against San Francisco by the American Civil Liberties Union, and a new controversial rapid enforcement support evaluation and triage center.
0: Stop the violence, stop the sweeps. Homes for all is what we need. Stop the violence, stop the sweeps.
3: While San Francisco Mayor Daniel Lurie's office promotes record low homeless encampment numbers, local activists and homeless members say the city has started a war. The Coalition on Homelessness, a San Francisco-based group to provide resources to homeless individuals, organized a protest today to highlight the recent actions by Daniel Lurie and his administration, or what they say is a lack thereof. Kima, an organizer with the coalition, spoke out.
1: Mayor Lurie promised 1,500 new shelter beds, but what he actually delivered was over 300 beds closed. The Cova Hotel, the Adante, the Monarch, all gone. 7-Eleven Post Street, almost on its way. All of them shuttered because house neighbors complained about seeing poor people on their street nearby.
3: Since the start of Mayor Daniel Lurie's term, a net of 230 private room adult shelter beds have closed. The closure occurred alongside a ban on RV parking passed by the city's Board of Supervisors last November. Under those rules, RVs and other large vehicles cannot be parked in one spot in the city for more than 2 hours unless a permit is given. Lurie said the ban was intended to get RV residents into permanent housing using permitting, yet as reported by Mission Local, in March, 30% of RV dwellers enrolled in the large vehicle pyramid program have been matched with housing. The rest remain in their vehicles or on the streets. The Coalition on Homelessness also emphasized the gutting of drop-in harm reduction centers in the wake of the infamous Reset Center. Rydell Pardo, a harm reduction advocate, also spoke outside City Hall.
2: More and more people are being snatched off the streets and taken to the Reset Center, an illegal detention center where sheriffs inhumanely force drug users to go through precipitated withdrawals without any medical support or options. People are not being helped or housed or offered any real solutions like the mayor would like you to think.
3: Reset, which stands for Rapid Enforcement Support Evaluation and Triage, is part of Mayor Lurie's response to the opioid crisis in San Francisco. While supporters have called it pragmatic, local activists say it only has the potential to hurt unhoused communities. The center, approved by the Board of Supervisors and championed by City Hall, was initially slated to house the city's first sanctioned safe consumption site, providing direct pathways to treatment when allowing for supervised clean use. Instead, the Reset Center allows for police to detain individuals for public intoxication until they are sober. Speaking on the Reset Center, the San Francisco AIDS Foundation said detention is not treatment. Coercion is not care. The new policies surrounding homelessness in San Francisco come just after a 2022 lawsuit filed by the ACLU against the city. The lawsuit partially became moot after the city of Grants Pass versus Johnson. The 2024 landmark Supreme Court case that held local government ordinances with civil and criminal penalties for camping on public land do not constitute cruel and unusual punishment of homeless people, allowing those policies to continue. They have since proliferated across the country. For now, the coalition said it will continue to fight the RV ban, the Reset Center, and those policies they say is a blatant war on the poor. Rescue seekers are digging through the rubble in response to a massive earthquake in the Philippines. Rebecca Bundin with Feature Story News reports.
23: Rescue crews are continuing to search for survivors after a powerful earthquake struck the southern Philippines. The 7.8 magnitude quake caused buildings to collapse, triggered landslides and damaged roads and bridges. Thousands of residents have been forced from their homes, with many spending the night in evacuation centres as strong aftershocks continue. Authorities warn the death toll could rise as emergency teams work to reach some of the hardest hit communities. The government has mobilized military and disaster response units to support rescue and relief efforts.
3: That's Rebecca Bundant reporting. Homelessness in California and across the nation has decreased last year, according to a long-awaited federal report. The data showing the first decrease in years provides fuel for activists that are challenging the Trump administration's narrative that current homeless policies are failing and need to be overhauled. The data from the Federal point in time count shows 181,934 homeless Californians counted last year. That's a near decrease of 3% from 2024, the previous year. Overall, the country saw a 3.3% drop in homelessness, marking the first decrease since 2016. In a decade. Nationwide, more than 45,600 people are homeless. More than 745,652 people are homeless. Those numbers come from the U.S. Department of Housing and Urban Development, HUD, which released its annual homeless report to Congress last week, Friday, after an unexplained five-month delay. As the country's main barometer for how efforts to combat homelessness are working, the report is used in allocating funding and shaping policies. The Trump administration used the report to promote its policies, including a crackdown on immigration and efforts to direct funding away from permanent housing. The National Homelessness Law Center was quick to point out the decrease in homelessness happened while President Joe Biden was still in office. That's it for this edition of the Pacifica Evening News. I'm Christina Onnested. Lauren Schmitz at the controls. Good evening.
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24: Hey, everybody. Welcome to another episode of Tectonic. My name is Mark Hurst. I'll be your host for the next hour. Nice to have you with me. Thanks for joining. Today we're talking about a really important and timely topic. It's in the news a lot, especially the tech news. And I'm sorry to say that this is going to affect everybody at some point. I'm talking about data centers. Data centers, including AI data centers, are spreading all over the country, all over the world. They are drawing down power and water. They're polluting the air. They're polluting the sound levels in neighborhoods and communities all over. And there is a popular backlash brewing to data centers. That's the good news. And I came across an essay written by Dave Karp, who I have read and followed for years, that I thought expressed an interesting angle on the data center backlash, in which he says the populist backlash, which I support, against data centers could be
8: the catalyst for much bigger changes in the tech economy, in the big tech dominated economy. And so I thought, why don't we talk with Dave and learn more about what he's thinking and what he wrote in that article. If you want a link to this essay and to Dave's work, you can find it on the Tectonic website, which is at tectonic.fm. That's T-E-C-H tonic.fm. And just click the episode link for the Dave Karp episode. Just a note, it's pronounced carp, like the fish, but it's spelled K-A-R-P-F. So there's a silent F on the end. So you'll see that on the Tectonic website, and there's a bunch of resources. And you'll hear in the interview, Dave mentions a book and a movie and a couple of other things. They're all linked from that episode page. Let's go ahead now and listen to my interview with Dave Karp here on Tectonic. Dave Karp, welcome to Tectonic.
10: Thanks for having me.
8: You're an internet politics professor at George Washington University, and you write an email newsletter commenting on tech news that I've read and enjoyed for years. What prompted me to reach out finally was a recent column, this is from May 28, 2026, called The Data Center Bank Shot, in which you're covering the opposition building nationally to data centers. You start the essay by setting some context, which is that you see the current AI build out as a bubble. You write, quote, "The single best thing that could happen to the AI industry right now is for the current finance bubble to pop. The sooner the bubble pops, the better." Okay, let's stop there for the moment. I'm old enough, Dave, to have lived through two major bubbles popping, one the dot-com crash of 2000 and the other, of course, in 2008. What are some signs you're seeing that we're in a bubble right now because of AI? And how does all this compare to the dot-com and housing bubbles?
10: So there's a lot of signs. The first thing that a lot of people will look to is price-to-earnings ratios of companies, right? So during the dot-com bubble, right up until it popped, the price to earnings ratios were usually around 50, and that means like 50 to 1. So that's like the value of the company is based on some sort of an expectation that in the future it will make 50 times what it's making now. And that was considered high, right? That was, you know, you attach dot-com to something and suddenly it's worth more money. That was the story of the 90s, and that lasted for a few years. And by 1999, it seemed like it would go on for forever. And then at some point it didn't. And about $5 trillion of nominal value disappears over the course of a few months. San Francisco empties out. After that's all done, like the internet doesn't go away after that. In fact, there's an argument because part of the dot-com bubble, you of course remember this, but your listeners might not. Part of that was broadband, right? So there's this belief that Moore's law, which is you can double the number of transistors on a chip, and that starts in the 50s and it goes through 2010-ish. Some people say it's still going. But there's a belief in the 90s that you would have Moore's law, but for broadband. And that doesn't work because it's actually really expensive to build out broadband. You got to like drill holes and you got to put fiber optics under there. So all these companies were spending a lot on broadband and investors were like, oh yeah, this will totally pay off. And then they realized it didn't. And so those companies went bankrupt. And then you're able to sell the broadband for pennies on the dollar. That meant that even after the crash, there was still a bunch of technology there they could use. We had really cheap fiber throughout the aughts because it got built out and then we had the bankruptcies. So one of the ways that we know there's a bubble is just the price to earnings ratios are ridiculous now. Like they're in the hundreds, sometimes the thousands. A game that I play when I'm having trouble writing and want to distract myself is I will look up like Tesla's or Palantir's price to earnings ratio. And it's just absurd. And you even have Sam Altman and other people who believe that AI is absolutely the future, occasionally admitting like, okay, yeah, it's a bubble, because you got four people who like create another company when they leave OpenAI, and it's treated as it's valued as a multi-billion dollar company, even though they don't have a product yet. But like, that's a bubble. We all know it's a bubble. I have an older essay that I referenced in the piece called It's Giving Enron, because the point that I was trying to make is when we talk about the dot-com bubble, there's at least three different stories you could tell there. And depending on which story we're telling here, that tells us a bit what comes next. Right. So one of the stories of the dot-com crash was the pets.com story, where you have lots of companies that are overvalued by the stock market, they're overvalued by early investors, that works until it doesn't, and then all that paper wealth goes away. And when Sam Altman says, like, yeah, we're in a bubble, what he means is, like, OpenAI is perfect, of course. OpenAI is like the, you know, the Amazon of this stuff. But there will be other companies that, you know, they got no business model, they're overvalued, so that'll go away. So that's one story. Another story is the broadband story. So that is like the math doesn't math on the build out of that this stuff. That's the part that when we talk about data centers is, I think, most obviously analogous, right? They're spending a lot of money building data centers. Maybe all of that money will pay off for one company, not for all those companies. Like, that math does not math. And that points us to a belief that there will probably be a financial crash, but then afterwards, you know, it gets sold off for pennies on the dollar, and then some companies will offer you generative AI products that you might be able to use. And then the third story is the Enron story, which is like wizardly financial machinations that after the fact turn out to be really, really illegal. And I got to tell you, I read The Smartest Guys in the Room, which is the book about the Enron story, like what happened there. Read that just a couple months ago. The number of things that they were quietly and illegally doing in order to like boost the value of the company. Like, their CFO created a separate company that could take the other side of deals. When I was reading that, I was just like, oh, I've seen reporting that Sam Altman is doing exactly that really publicly. So it might not be illegal anymore since he's being public about it. But like, the entire thing is kind of giving Enron, because of just all the ways that this financial bubble around OpenAI, around AI and OpenAI in particular, has a bunch of companies doing these circular deals. Wall Street Journal's reported on this, that like, you know, like NVIDIA is giving $500 million to a company that then turns around and buys $500 million of chips from NVIDIA. And that gets reported as $1 billion of activity, even though like $0 changed hands. So there's also that story in there, which is clearly propping this up. You know, the dot-com crash, that was only $5 trillion, which is, you know, that's a lot, but $5 trillion of notional wealth. At this point, the overall stock market, I think Paul Krugman keeps on saying that the stock market is like 7 NVIDIAs in a trench coat. So if this thing pops, it's maybe not 2008 yet, but it's getting close. And if it keeps on inflating for longer, then we're talking about larger than the Great Financial Crisis. So it is in the best interest of everybody for this thing to pop earlier rather than later.
9: But of course, no one can say when it's going to pop.
10: Yep.
9: In your essay, you mentioned that famous saying, the market can remain irrational longer than you can remain solvent. Mm-hmm. And that's a problem, right? I know that people have been talking about the inflated PE ratio of Tesla mm-hmm. for years, thinking yeah. there's no way that Tesla can keep going up because there's nothing behind it except the story. Actually, I had the authors of Muskism, mm-hmm. Quinn Slobodian and Ben Tarnoff on, and we were talking about that it's just this fabulism, the storytelling inflates Elon's stock price, and we could probably apply that to the larger AI industry, right?
10: Yeah, I love that term, financial fabulism, they have in the book. And yeah, part of their idea in Muskism is that Elon Musk is demonstrating a way to do capitalism that other people then follow. Yeah, I mean, anytime I look too close at Tesla, it's like staring at the sun. Because not only do the numbers not make sense, but the longer it goes on, the less sense it makes, right? Like, every quarter they report, yeah, we didn't make our earnings, we're not selling anywhere near as many cars as we thought, but maybe someday we'll do personalized robots. We think that's worth all the money that exists and a little more. And then the next day the price goes, like, the price shouldn't go up. Like, that, I'm not an economist, but I did take Econ 101, and like, that doesn't make any sense. It's irrational, and like, I can't go on for forever, but that never means that today is the day that it will start making sense. So yeah, I would certainly say, like, 6 months ago, everyone was agreeing AI is a bubble, and then Claude Code came out. And so now a lot of the journalists who were on the fence were like, maybe it's not a bubble because look, we're back in it. It didn't pop. That's kind of like saying, oh, Tesla isn't a meme stock because it keeps on being so overvalued. And again, if you look at the history of this stuff, if you go back, there's a great book by John Cassidy called .con, like dot con. He was the finance reporter for The New Yorker back in those days. And what he pointed out is, like, the first couple of years of the dot-com crash, everybody covering it was like, this clearly can't last. You know, Alan Greenspan is coming out saying, talking about the irrational exuberance of the market. Like, they were all expecting that eventually the floor is going to drop. And then, like, by year three, year four, since it keeps on not dropping, then what editors and readers are asking of journalists is, okay, explain why this is going to go on for forever, because it keeps going on longer than you think it would. And so journalists start to tell that story. And then once it finally crashes, and nobody knew that pets.com would be the moment, like, that only made sense in retrospect. But once it crashes, then everyone says, like, oh, well, we could, the signs were there all along. Like, all of that is just playing out at larger scale now with AI. But again, so this gets us to data centers, because the question, if you look at this stuff and it boggles your mind, but you also say, all of this is clearly really bad. Like, even if you happen to like Claude Code, as a finance tool and as like a macroeconomic thing, this seems bad, right? Like, I would like to be able to retire someday and I have money in index funds. So it will be bad if the entire stock market index craters because of this stuff. I hope that doesn't happen. And so then the question becomes, how might we bring that about earlier rather than later? And that brought me over to the data centers, because the other conversation that I saw happening a lot, there's a really good writer, David Wallace Wells, who writes for New York Times, was raising, I think, some otherwise fair questions about, like, hey, why are people fighting against data center placement when the problems that they have with AI are much broader than that and different than that, right? Like, one issue with AI is, where are we putting these data centers? Because they take up a lot of energy, that, you know, they produce a bunch of waste, they produce, you know, like, they're not great for a community. But, like, fighting over where, like, which community are we going to put them in is a sub-issue compared to the broader issues of, what is this doing to democracy? What is this doing to the economy? What's it doing to our politics? What's it doing to our kids? And so he was saying, like, why aren't you fighting over that? And I was trying to lift up both that you fight against data center placement because that's kind of the only venue that you can fight. Like, the only people who are willing to listen to a public that is mad about the AI future are local elected officials who are holding zoning board hearings. So you go where you'll be listened to. But the other thing I was trying to sort of draw a line to is, this isn't just a fight over where will the data centers be placed. This also is a fight that creates friction, because the like, AI is, or the current AI boom is burning so much cash. It is such a cash furnace, and it relies so much on maintaining investor confidence that a radically different future is just about to arrive the next quarter, that if you create a bunch of friction, that hopefully can cause a bubble pop. I mean, I'm not sure that it will, but that's kind of the best tool that we have for this broader project.
9: Yeah, and you mentioned that past bubble pops have been catalyzed by investigative journalists or researchers who raised the alarm, and then that was picked up by the media. But now we have a very different media environment. You're right.
10: Yep. Yeah. I mean, we have had people sounding the alarm about how the finance is not making sense. They're both independent journalists and writers. Also, again, like, the Wall Street Journal did a whole thing on circular financing. The famous short seller who took the other side of the housing bubble has come out saying this is also a bubble. And that prompts brief headlines, but we have a fractured media environment, and it's a fractured media environment in which a handful of tech billionaires have bought up all of the different platforms, right? Like, Washington Post isn't really going to cover this stuff because they fired most of their tech journalists because Jeff Bezos has an interest, right? Like, Elon Musk has a clear interest in deciding what's algorithmically going to get boosted. All of these major, like, all of these major platforms, you know, CBS, soon to be CNN, are now owned by a handful of guys whose wealth is tied up in this bubble. And they have an ideology, which means that when the alarm gets sounded, that sound doesn't resonate in nearly the same way. So we're going to need some other tools.
9: So hopefully the local opposition to data centers can and will be the catalyst that finally begins this collapse of the house of cards. And again, as you're saying, you're not delighting in this as a collapse, but you're hoping for it to happen earlier rather than later, because the longer we put it off, the worse the pain is going to be when it finally happens.
10: Yeah, it's the logic of a controlled burn, right? Like, forest fires aren't great. And also, the thing that you want for healthy forests is early small fires, because if you don't have those, then when a fire comes, it wipes out everything, right? Like, once you know it's a bubble, we would rather a dot-com crash style bubble than a 2008 great financial crisis bubble. Like, I'd prefer not to have either of them, but that's not in the cards. So if we're picking the size of the bubble, you want a controlled burn. You want it to go earlier.

0: And we're back. If you are just tuning in, you're listening to Tectonic. My name is Mark Hurst. I'm your host. We are about halfway through my interview with Dave Karp, who wrote a really interesting essay on the AI bubble and the popular backlash that's been brewing around data centers. I didn't say at the top of the show, and I should have, the name of that column is The Data Center Bank Shot. We mentioned it in the interview, but you can find that essay or a link to that essay on the Tectonic website, which is at tectonic.fm, tectonic.fm. There's a bunch of other links too. You heard that Dave is going through a bunch of recommendations. His Enron article is linked there. The Smartest Guys in the Room, that book.com is all there. And we've got some more coming in the second half of the interview. Why don't we go ahead and listen to that? This is going to be the second half of my interview with Dave Karp on the AI bubble and the AI data center backlash, maybe leading to a pop of that bubble. And let's listen to it now here on Tectonic. Here's what you write about local opposition. People are driven to fight these data centers for a lot of reasons. Energy bills, civic power, rage at the empty, anti-human imagined future that is being foisted upon us all. They're all good reasons. This is how social movements get to work. And then you follow that up. Local resistance to data centers is the best tool available right now. And the more I think about it, the more convinced I am that it's a very good tool indeed. It has the potential to slow down the cadence of futurity, pop the finance bubble, and reset the entire public debate over how artificial intelligence is built, deployed, and regulated. All right, Dave, that's a great vision of the future. I hope that local opposition to data centers will pop the bubble and all of those great outcomes will come about. But let me just play devil's advocate since we're here. You mentioned a possible future in your earlier comments in which you said maybe one company is able to survive, but not the others. Mm-hmm. So what happens if, you know, there's local opposition to data centers, the AI bubble pops, a lot of companies go out of business, and then the rest of the power just concentrates up into, let's just pick a company. Let's say it's OpenAI. I mean, it could be Anthropic, could be Microsoft, Google, but let's say it's OpenAI. Mm-hmm. Happens to be the one winner. And now Sam Altman is a bajillionaire with even more power. It's like mm-hmm. he picked up all the power that was dispersed in the popping of the bubble. Then we're in quite a fix.
1: Potentially, but I'm going to throw in, this is fun for me because I never get to be the optimist in the room, like ever. And I would actually put an optimistic spin on this, that even in a situation where OpenAI, I would prefer OpenAI to Elon and Grok winning, but besides Elon and Grok, I would prefer anybody else. Like I deeply don't trust Sam Altman. But even in that world where everybody else flames out and they're the one left, the larger fight is over whether Silicon Valley gets to set its own rules or whether we have government get back into the role of governing. So in a world where there's a massive crash and OpenAI is the only one that survives, OpenAI doesn't get to call all the shots because a government, maybe not the US government, but all the other government, all the responsible ones, are then going to say, hey, you know how you just wrecked the entire global economy when you said that this was going to produce material abundance for everybody right away? We have some more questions for you, and we're going to set some rules. And if you don't follow them, we will fine you out of existence. Right. So the broader fight here, I have a book coming out about all of this in January. It's called Vaporware Incorporated, How Silicon Valley Sells the Future to Control the Present. And that's based in, I read the back catalog of Wired magazine starting in 1993 through today to trace the stories that tech is always telling, or the tech barons are always telling, about how their technologies are going to change the world. And the narrative there is always that technology is moving so fast that government can only be a roadblock or a villain. So we just need to trust them, and then they will produce a bounteous future for everyone. And the lesson that it becomes apparent when you're reading all this stuff is like, oh, yeah, no, they're wrong. And the most important thing to understand about digital futurism is when a Sam Altman or an Elon Musk or any of those figures make a prediction about the future and that prediction doesn't come true, they don't have to

0: and the harms from them are more fairly divided. If there's a massive crash and OpenAI walks away with everything, I still think we're better off than we are right now because the handful of tech barons who are all in the same like Signal chats with each other or WhatsApp groups, like they're in charge of the entire government. They get to decide whatever they want. They even get to tell JD Vance, hey, go yell at Europe and threaten to take away NATO if they won't let tech companies from the US do whatever they want. That's how you get the worst AI future. In a future where there's a crash, one company emerges, but everybody's looking at this crash, that company's going to be far more constrained and the government will hopefully step up and do government things again.
1: I sure hope so, Dave. I like that optimism. And
0: Again, the idea that I get to be the optimist is wild. You've read my stuff for a while. I never get to play that role. It's a fun trip.
1: well, listeners know on this show, almost anyone is going to come off as an optimist compared to how I see tech and our likely future. So, but that leaves me in the enviable position of being hopeful. I hope you're right. And by the way, I didn't know about Vaporware Incorporated. That's exciting that you have a book coming out. So
0: It's coming.
1: you'll have to come back onto the show. But I just wanted to pick up on this because this I did know about. Part of your research for the book was reading the back issues of Wired magazine. I want to make sure listeners know the scope of work that you've put into this because when Wired first started, my career was just starting, I was just getting out of school, and I began reading as they came out. Every issue of Wired magazine, cover to cover, every story. And I kept that up for, I don't know, 2 or 3 years until, I don't know, it just started getting a little too corporate or something. And I, in hindsight, that was the run-up to the dot-com mania. But those first couple of years I felt were so weird and absurd. And it really painted a picture of networked technology as allowing for some creative possibilities. But that's just my memory going back however many, 33 years. But you're fresh. You just read all of these Wired issues. So good on you for doing all of that work. What did you learn from reading so many Wired issues?
0: So, and I'll note for listeners who are interested, I first did this in 2018 for Wired's 25th anniversary issue. I wrote about it for that. It's a project that I'd wanted to do forever. Pretty much all of my research methods are just like they are akin to dares. Like I basically dared myself, like, what if you read all of the copies of Wired magazine chronologically? Sure, let's try it. But the big lesson for me was that the ways that we end up predicting the future wrong always fall into the same pattern. And the blinders tend to be that when we're inviting ourselves, or it's when the Wired set are inviting themselves to imagine the future, they don't really think about the money, right? So, like, I have a line that's in the book and that I've used on the blog a few times or in the newsletter a few times, that the arc of any emerging technology bends toward money. And what I mean by that, I have been thinking about this a lot with AI over the years, right? Like when OpenAI first hit the scene, like really publicly with ChatGPT, they were inviting us to imagine what would it be like when everyone has their own personalized agent, sort of like a digital butler who does everything for you. And that actually, if you go back to like the early 90s, like before Wired, there's a movie called Hyperland that was produced by the BBC by Douglas Adams. You can find it on YouTube. It is such a trip. I really recommend it. But it's Douglas Adams imagining what the digital future is going to be. And he's imagining an agent. It's an actual butler who's going to give you everything that you want and you need. And he talks to like Nicholas Negroponte from the MIT Media Lab. Like that is the thing that technologists circa 1990 thought they would be building. It's the future they thought would come.
1: Can I just interject here? I was at the Media Lab in 94, 95. That's how I started reading Wired because Nicholas Negroponte wrote the back, as you well know, wrote the back page column for Wired. And so there were free issues every time they came out all over the Media Lab. And there was a researcher there at the time at the Media Lab who began talking about agents. Someday in the future, we're going to have autonomous agents that go out and do your shopping for you and do this and that for you. And that, Dave, was 1995. And so when 30 years later, in 2025, I started reading headlines that in our bright, shining future, we're going to have autonomous agents. I thought, gosh, we cannot come up with any new ideas, can we? We're back to the 1990s on this.
0: Well, it's, I mean, that's perfect, because there's two ways that we could interpret that 90s moment. One is that they were too early. Like, the idea was right, but the tech wasn't ready. And now, aha, it's finally ready. We will deliver on that promise. And that's sort of the pure optimist version. The other version, which I tend towards, is to say, well, okay, what happened next? Because instead of, like, it's not we didn't get anything, but instead of the autonomous agents, what we got were the algorithms, right? Like, we got algorithmic sorting, and the Facebook algorithm, the Amazon, like, I talk to my students about this every semester, right? Like, the Amazon algorithm is personalized to you, but it doesn't serve your interest. It serves Amazon's interest, because of course it does. We live under capitalism, right? And when I think about, like, the technology of agents now, it ain't perfect, but it's better than it was in 94. But when we try to imagine the future, we should really think about, like, if we're all going to have a digital butler, who pays the butler's salary? Because if that is a free butler for you, then it certainly is not going to serve your private interest. It's going to serve the interest of which OpenAI or whichever company is providing that to you, because capitalism. And that's always left out of the digital futurism, right? When people are saying, imagine this future, they're imagining an abundant future where everything is perfect for you, because they're pretending that power isn't there and they're pretending the force of money isn't there. And then when we look across history, what we see every time is, yeah, all of those were possible futures. And the way that the present diverged from them was money and power did what money and power do. They shifted so that the of all the possible futures, the one that emerged was the one that provided shareholder value for the big companies. So if you want a better future, that means that you need to bend the dial on which things are profitable, right? Like, that's what government is for. That's what regulation is for. The reason why we're seeing AI, like AI right now, being really useful for harassing women and deep fake nudes is because there's a lot of clicks in that, and there's no regulators, at least in the US, who seem to give a damn. So if that's free and that's profitable, we'll get a lot of it. The way that you prevent that is by imagining regulators actually stepping up and saying, yeah, we're actually going to make digital harassment costly for the companies and expect the companies to do something about it. And they'll get really, real creative if they need to make money.
1: I'm not the first to say this, but I have said it over the years that that kind of catalyst for action in Silicon Valley is the first tech CEO who does a perp walk in handcuffs to prison.
0: Yeah.
1: And I would love, it's nothing personal. I don't wish anything ill on these individuals, but I would love to see that perp be Mark Zuckerberg or Elon Musk, mm-hmm. both of whom, and there are many others to choose from, but just looking for a great high profile example that shows that we as a democracy are not going to tolerate child sexual abuse material being created by your Grok porn machine, you're going to prison. Or we're not going to tolerate your little hate for clicks algorithm causing genocides around the world, you're going to prison. Maybe let's have both. Let's be optimistic, Dave. Two perp walks in one day. Mark and Elon both dragged off to prison.
0: They could finally do their little cage match, but inside of a jail cell, right?
1: No, that's the cage match that I would support.
0: I mean, so I think you're right. And the thing I would add there is this also goes back to wealth inequality, right? Like, in the 1990s, we were talking about tech millionaires and multimillionaires. And in a couple of weeks, Elon Musk is probably going to become the world's first trillionaire. And when you reach that scale, not only do they feel like they can just buy the government, but it also means that civil penalties and fines, like, that's just the price of doing business for them. And so you end up in a situation where they really behave as though laws are for little people and they don't apply to them. And I think you're right. Until there's jail time for a CEO, instead of just a fine that they can, you know, pull out of the seat cushions from the companies that don't pay taxes anymore, you know, until there's consequences that matter to them, they're just going to behave as though laws don't affect them.
1: Well, you notice that we have not heard of any startups for the last couple of years promising to diagnose disease from a single drop of blood.
0: That's true.
1: Amazing. Amazing how interest in that went down to zero.
0: I would not be surprised if in the next 3 years, the way things are going with the Trump administration, if that came back. And we already have Adam Neumann came back from WeWork, and A16Z or Andreessen Horowitz was like, yeah, we'll give you another shot. Like, you know, you were a massive flameout with WeWork, but maybe you learned a lesson from it. I would not be at all surprised if they're just waiting for the right startup to take a shot at, because the money is so concentrated and so dumb that, you know, somebody's going to make that pitch and they'll be like, oh, Elizabeth Holmes, but this time it's a dude, so we'll try it.
1: In the case of Adam Neumann, I had Elliot Brown on, who wrote a book called The Cult of We, which told the WeWork and Adam Neumann story. What I learned in that book, and we talked about it in the interview, is that Adam Neumann suffered zero consequences. Mm-hmm. I mean, yes, his personal reputation was a little bit soiled by, you know, all these allegations, but he came back fine. Yeah. And as you say,
0: he made money off the deal.
1: Right. With enough money, if you're on the Richie side of wealth inequality, you know, that really doesn't matter. Of course, Mark Andreessen is going to give you another chance because you made money on the first one. It has nothing to do with ethics or, you know, but you put Elizabeth Holmes in prison for whatever her term is, and her business partner got put in a different prison, whatever his term is. That really puts a damper on your career prospects. The interesting question, I think, is going to be when Holmes gets out and she comes up with another idea, is Andreessen going to fund that one?
0: He absolutely will. I mean, that, he absolutely will. Are you kidding me? I don't do polymarketing because it is too deeply unethical for me. But if I did, and there was a betting market on that, I would absolutely say yes, and I would make money. Because that, Mark Andreessen hired Daniel Penny, the guy who is only known for having murdered a guy on a subway. When he skated on the murder charges, Mark Andreessen was like, great, I know you've never worked in tech or investing or anything, but we're going to make you a general partner I think it was a general partner at Andreessen Horowitz, because I really like the cut of your murdering jib. Like, like, yeah, of course he's going to give her money for whatever her next project is. That guy doesn't learn anything.
1: Well, that reminds me of J.D. Vance and Peter Thiel saying, oh, I see you're from Appalachia. Would you like to be a venture capitalist?
0: Yeah. Yeah.
1: Oh, brother. Speaking of polymarket, you wrote a piece on February 20, 2026, about why you were leaving Substack. So I had read your newsletter for years that was on Substack. I don't like Substack. I don't write anything on Substack. I don't publish on Substack, but I do read. If that's the only place to get good people's writing, I'll go to Substack to read it. But I was very happy to see that you were writing a piece about why you were leaving Substack. You've migrated your newsletter over to Beehive. Mm-hmm. And in this piece from February, you wrote that the last straw that finally pushed you to leave Substack was its embrace of gambling through its new partnership with Polymarket.
0: Yep.
1: But there were other reasons too. Why don't you walk us through what was happening on Substack that was causing you to want to leave even before the Polymarket thing happened?
0: Sure. So the troubles with Substack dated back to, I think it was 2023, when a few writers noticed that Substack was platforming and monetizing white nationalists. And so a number of writers co-signed a letter saying, hey, Substack, can you not? I was one of the writers who co-signed that. Substack completely bungled the response to that and kind of made it real clear, we want to be a platform for everybody. We would like everyone to be able to make money off of their writing in ways that we algorithmically juice. And yeah, that happens to include outright Nazi propagandists. And at that point, you had the first wave of writers who I really enjoy leaving Substack. I stuck around for quite a while because I didn't have monetization turned on. So it's a free newsletter and that's a free platform. And I said, like, I don't like it. And I will occasionally use my Substack to talk about Substack, but I'm going to stick around. And the last straw was really Polymarket, partially because I find it offensive that we've put gambling into all parts of the economy. And look, I used to be a poker player. Like, it's not that I hate all gambling, but I think if you're going to play poker with me, you should know what you're getting involved in, because I'm quite good. You shouldn't run into it. You should have to enter a casino and like buy CD chips and sit down and look at me and be like, that guy probably knows what he's doing and I don't care. I'm here for fun. But it shouldn't be on an app. It shouldn't be in all of sports. It shouldn't be everywhere. And Polymarket and Kalshi are trying to put it everywhere. I think that's bad and offensive and corrosive to society. And then Substack made an announcement that we're, you know, they're adding new widgets to make it really as easy to add Polymarket stuff into your content. And I had just written about how bad Polymarket was. So A, that was embarrassing. And B, like the thing that that pointed me to is like the thing about Substack is their business model is essentially convince the venture capitalists, especially Andreessen Horowitz, that this is a thing that they should keep pumping money into. The finances of Substack, as far as I can tell, do not make sense because they take 10% from newsletters that monetize. But once a newsletter gets really big, they can just go to a different platform that is going to charge a flat fee and it's going to save them a lot of money. So like Substack only keeps on working because they have VC money that they can burn. And that means that they're always going to do the things that the VCs are into to sort of be the shiny object for them, right? VCs are really into Polymark and Kelsey right now. So they stuffed some Polymark and Kelsey in there. And it just kind of felt like, this is so gross. It is such a sign that this is just going to keep on going downhill. And also it happened to be that like I was done with the book and waiting for it to come out. So I had like for a long time, I was like, I'm not going to leave because that's a lot to do and I'm very busy. And I was like, this is so gross. And I happened to not be busy for a single month of my life. So that seemed like the time to make the move.
1: Well, as a reader, I found it quite easy. I just signed up, or maybe my email transferred over. It was seamless. And
0: yeah, migrated over. You just started getting emails from me at Beehive instead of me at Substack. Yeah.
1: Yeah, works great. Actually, I prefer it because now I don't have that little gross feeling that, ugh, this came through Substack. Okay, one last thing I want to ask you about. You're a professor at George Washington University. You write in your data center essay that people really hate the AI future right now. And later you write, I heard this from my students all semester. They use AI and they hate AI. This stuff is the future and it's a bad future and they're just kind of stuck with it. So Dave, what is the future that students are facing? What are you hearing from your students as they engage this wave of AI features and platforms just being jammed everywhere?
0: Yeah. So this is coming up in a class that I teach called The History of the Digital Future. So every week we were talking, we were both reading old Wired pieces, but we were also then talking about what do those historical moments tell us about the present and where things are headed. But a thing that kept on coming up for my students, and these are students in political communication and in journalism, some of them really like Claude Code. Like some of them make use of Claude Code. They think it's nifty. And also they think that they are heading into a future. Like not a future in which like the AI robots will end us all, but a future in which the job prospects for them are terrible, in which there's no way to make a living doing work that you love, a future in which just a handful of people have all of the money, all of the power, and everything else gets more coarse and worse for everyone else. Now that fits into, you know, we also talked about Polymarket in class and the students, you know, all the students have one friend who gambles too much. They have a gambling problem. And that's getting normalized, but they also see like, this is unsustainable. This is terrible. So they aren't rejecting this stuff outright, both because it's getting pushed into everything and because at times it is useful, but they are looking at the likely future that is being created by Anthropic, by OpenAI, by, you know, Meta, and saying, we don't think we have the agency to change this, but it's awful. And we're not at all optimistic about the future that we're moving into.
1: They just need to join in some local data center protests then.
0: I mean, that's the nice thing is like at the very least, like one of the other hats I wear is I work with a Sierra Club. I'm on their board. I've been with them for decades and decades in various roles. As a Sierra Club guy, it is actually kind of exciting seeing this moment where really what society sort of needs is a bunch of civic activists who are willing to show up at zoning board hearings and be real knowledgeable and real loud. Because it's like, man, my organization, like, They're playing our number. Like my organization knows exactly how to do that. Like it's interesting seeing these, you know, 22-year-olds who are graduating and facing an uncertain future, but also a future that seems worse than the recent past, than the world they grew up with. And they don't really know what to do. And the ability to say to them, like, well, you moved to a community. If that's a community that is considering adding some data centers, you should maybe go be very articulate at a zoning board hearing and tell local officials, absolutely not. Because not only is that going to give you civic voice, which is good for democracy, but that friction might actually crack the data center bubble. And again, that's not going to mean that AI vanishes entirely, just like the dot-com bubble crashing didn't mean that the internet vanished. but it would reset the power dynamics and give those students, those young people, more active voice in being able to say, okay, what sort of world do we want to live in? And how should, can we make these tech tools serve us?
1: If there are listeners out there, Dave, who are hearing this and saying, okay, I'm ready, I'm energized, what would you have them do? Is there a resource that they should look up or a next step they should take?
0: I mean, since I just mentioned it with the Sierra Club, we do have groups and chapters around the country. Come join a meeting and say like, hey, are you doing anything about data centers? Because I'm mad as hell. There's a lot of organizations working on it, but since I did just mention that's mine, hey, come to a Sierra Club meeting. We're good folks. More broadly, I think I mentioned in the piece that the fight over technology right now is also a fight over democracy. And so if there's a local data center fight, then hey, get involved with a local civic group, mine or others. If there isn't a fight in your area, then you should also think about the upcoming elections and see what you can do to try to regain democratic voice in this country. Because the way things are going right now, there's a small number of tech billionaires who correctly, for the moment, believe that they are unchecked because no one will stand up to them. That's got to change or the future is going to be worse. That is unsustainable. We can hasten making this better by fighting for democracy and fighting against data centers.
1: How should listeners follow what you're working on?
0: Best place to look for me is the newsletter. It comes out once or twice a week, usually once. Dave Karpf, DaveKarpf dot beehive, that's BEEHIIV.com.
1: I'll put a link to that in the episode show notes and hope listeners will follow up there. Dave Karpf, thanks so much for being with me today, and I look forward to inviting you back when your book comes out.
0: Sounds great. Thanks for having me.

0: And we're back. If you're just tuning in, you're listening to Tectonic. My name is Mark Hurst. I'm your host, and will remain so for the several minutes still in the hour. We just heard my interview with Dave Karp, a writer and professor and author who wrote something I thought was very insightful about the AI bubble and the data center backlash. It was a column in his newsletter that's now on Beehive called The Data Center Bank Shot. And bank shot referring to the backlash not necessarily succeeding as a frontal assault against these companies, but rather as a bank shot having a secondary effect of catalyzing more and more opposition and more skepticism around AI and the economics and all of the factors that he was bringing up, leading to the inevitable popping of the AI bubble, which Dave says should come sooner rather than later, because he and I are both familiar with the last two big bubbles, the dot-com crash and the housing bubble crash, from the dot-com bubble from 2001 and the housing bubble crash from 2008. And as Dave said, it's better to get it over early rather than to let it just fester. And the numbers still make no sense. They don't make any more sense than they did a month ago. And yet the companies and their CEOs keep coming out and saying all of these nonsensical things about the future that they're building. Meanwhile, if you look at the chart that I've posted, if you go to the episode page at tectonic.fm, tectonic.fm, and click the Dave Karp episode page, and you'll see front and center is this chart from heat map from Emboldt Research. I found this from Brian Merchant's recent article about all of this. Brian Merchant has been on the show in the past. He had a June 5th, 2026 piece called Working Class Neighborhoods Are Resisting Data Centers at Five Times the Rate of Wealthy Ones. And that essay included this chart, which has the title, New Data Center Support Has Crashed in the Past 9 Months. And it's just, it shows the political alignment of people who were polled. And since August of 2025 through to May of 2026, all the lines, regardless of political affiliation, all of them were pointed down. And it's the support for data centers is now across the board in deeply negative territory, at least in the U.S., and I imagine it's the same in some other countries. Data centers are very unpopular, and they're getting more and more unpopular. Now, Merchant does write about other countries' reaction to data centers, and there's a spread. There are some countries where data centers, at least for the moment, still have popular support, according to polls. And perhaps there are some economic reasons for that, or what the promises are that are coming through from the companies. But at least here in the U.S., people see the pollution, the power grid, the water table, and the increased utility prices, and the sound pollution, all of those things. And it doesn't create any jobs. There's just a couple of jobs of people walking around and monitoring the servers. So it's a giant footprint, a huge environmental cost, and for what? For what economic benefit? Not to mention the environmental damage. So no wonder it's highly negative in the poll responses. So that's the context in which we see this AI bubble needing to come to a pop, come to a collapse sooner rather than later. People are cottoning on to the horrible deal that big tech has tried to lay on all of us. And it's going to be painful for big tech and the AI companies. But what can you say? I mean, they made their bed, so they have to suffer the consequences now. Meantime, people on the richy side of the wealth inequality, as Dave and I were just talking about, are still spouting all of this nonsense about how great AI is and that they're making bigger and bigger investments in AI. And one example of that is this guy, Kevin O'Leary, who is on a TV show. I'd rather not say the name, but it's on a TV show that's a kind of a pitch show where people come on and beg these richies to give them a few thousand dollars for their business. And Kevin O'Leary is one of the quote-unquote judges on this TV show. Anyway, Futurism from June 5, 2026 writes, Kevin O'Leary pleads with locals to allow his massive data center if he shrinks it down. Okay, so this is in Utah. Kevin O'Leary wants to invest a huge amount of money to build this gargantuan hyperscale AI data center. And the original plans, his original proposal, was that the footprint of this thing, I kid you not, is going to be the size of not Manhattan, but Manhattan times two. Manhattan Island times two is the footprint of this thing. Now, the other side would say, well, not all of that footprint has buildings. Some of it is the fields and the empty space between the buildings. Okay, fair enough. But the data center campus, let's say, is, I mean, if you know New York City at all, and you know how big Manhattan is, I mean, I forget what it is. Is it like 10 or 15 square miles? It's a pretty big island. If you're going to turn it into a data center, Kevin O'Leary wants to have two of those. And it's right by the Great Salt Lake, which is losing its water. I mean, it's just insane. So fortunately, there's local opposition, as there is to data centers in so many other parts of the U.S. And Kevin O'Leary came back and said, okay, how about if I just make it the size of one Manhattan? And are you happy now? Now we have made it greener and more environmentally friendly. And I don't know if this was O'Leary's team's intent, but I will say that that fits a pattern that often happens with these tech companies, where they come out with this huge environment destroying plan or strategy or series of data centers or whatever, and there's some sort of local opposition, and they say, okay, you guys win, they say to the activists, you guys win, we are going to greenify our plans. Now it is only going to destroy the earth at 50% of the rate that it was before, as though that's a victory. And of course the answer is no, just don't build it at all. I mean, let's just stop for 1 second, and I got to finish up this show, but this is the last thought I want to leave you with. When you think about a data center that's, I don't care how many Manhattans, one, two, what's next, three, or even half a Manhattan. I mean, they're all it's just insanely large, and the overriding question is, what are they going to be used for? Is it going to create good in the world? Is it? I mean, there's immense environmental damage. Can they even justify this by saying, but look on the pro side of all the good that's going to come out of this data center? What good? What good? Meaning, you're going to generate more slop? You're going to generate more AI-generated, extruded textual product and call it writing? You're going to put more artists out of work? You're going to put more musicians out of work? Well, what is it for? What are all these things for? That's the question that we should start with. Why? Why do you want to put the? Oh, because we want to store your data. Oh, really? The data, the slop data that you've pumped a sludge into the internet, and now you're going to store it? Data we didn't even need in the first place, and now you're going to store it forever and draw down our electricity and our water. What is that for? So that is the question that I would ask Kevin O'Leary's team, and I don't mean to pick on him. I'd ask it of all of the companies that are building these data centers all over the world and having immense environmental damage. Can you even pretend to justify it that it's a good idea? And I don't think they can. The last headline I want to read for you, and then I really have to wrap here, is from Futurism, June 6, 2026. And listen to this headline. AI, according to a UN report, will consume as much water by 2030 as a billion people. A billion people on the earth using water for cleaning and cooking and drinking and staying alive. That's all going to be handed over to the companies for AI by 2030. by the year 2030, according to the UN. Once again, why? What is the justification? I know it makes eight dudes on the West Coast insanely wealthy. That's just wonderful. But what about for the rest of us? The fight ahead, friends, is not primarily about left versus right. It's about big tech versus the rest of us. And all of us have to choose a side. That's all the time I have. Until next time, friends, you know exactly what to do. Avoid Apple. Abandon Amazon. Forget Facebook and whatever you do. Get off Google. And for the outro, it's a song called The Influencer Accent by Ambassade. I don't know if I'm saying that right, but I thought this was a worthy song as an outro talking about these social media influencers and their funny accent that they tend to adopt. Have a great week, everybody, and I'll see you next time.
1: Today, I want to discuss the influencer accent. What exactly are we talking about? Everything sounds like a question. Number two, we have vocal fry, also known as creak. If you have vocal fry, you're

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On this show, you'll hear solutions journalism for social justice, fueling action, not despair. I'm Sonali Kolhatkar, host and executive producer. This week, we'll break down New York City's newest proposal to tax the rich, a so-called pied-à-terre tax to raise revenues from the second homes of the wealthy. Emily Eisner of Fiscal Policy Institute will be my guest. Then we'll turn to Steve Phillips, whose new book tackles the Trump administration's reversal of racial equity policies by turning the argument around. Instead of wondering why people of color are kept out of positions of power, Steve asks, why are white men so overrepresented in upper echelons? His new book is called Are White Men Smarter Than Everybody Else? Playing Offense in the Fight for Racial Justice in America. And finally, we'll mark May Day with Amazon Labor Union co-founder and vice president Derek Palmer, who has a new handbook for modern-day union organizing. That's coming up in just a moment.

0: 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New York City Mayor Zohran Mamdani, together with New York Governor Kathy Hochul, has proposed a new tax on non-resident second homeowners in the city. The so-called pied-à-terre tax is a surcharge on homes valued at $5 million or more, owned largely by people who don't live in the city year-round. While the tax has wealthy homeowners up in arms, some tax experts say it doesn't go far enough to address the city's major budgetary shortfall. Among them is my guest, Emily Eisner, the acting executive director and chief economist at the Fiscal Policy Institute. Welcome to the program, Emily.
1: Thanks so much for having me.
0: What is this tax? I gave the broad outlines of it. A lot of people who own second, third homes in New York City aren't having it, don't like it. How badly would it actually impact them, if we should even have that as a consideration? But what exactly is that tax?
1: Yeah, you know, some of the details of the tax haven't been ironed out yet. I think that the mayor and the governor are in negotiations over this. What we do know is that they're aiming to raise a total of about $500 million from the tax overall, and they expect to tax about 10,000 to 15,000 units. Keep in mind that these are units that are worth, apartments that are worth more than $5 million at the market rate. So these are people who own $5 million apartments as their second homes, or third or fourth. So I don't expect this to be a high enough tax for people to feel a budget strain. And as you sort of said in your introduction, $500 million is about a tenth of the budget gap that New York City has. So this is not really that large a proposal in the grand scheme of things.
0: So we don't yet know how big the surcharge will be. Is that accurate?
1: That's correct. Yeah, we don't know yet what the rate on the what the tax rate will be, or what the dollar amount of the tax will be on these units.
0: And Mamdani has gotten into trouble for holding up a particular billionaire as a great example by recording a promo video in front of a home that is owned by Citadel CEO Ken Griffin. That home is a penthouse worth $238 million. Emily, I cannot fathom that somebody has a second home worth that much. That means that they're basically using New York City as their playground. To have a penthouse that's worth $238 million in the city, that I imagine it should be an easy sell, right? To say that we're going to tax homes like that.
1: Yeah, I think that, you know, a lot of us regular folk who are sort of middle or upper middle class, working class, all sort of feel the strain of the affordability crisis, especially in New York City, where prices have been really high, and especially rents, home housing costs have been really high for decades now, and they've only grown over recent years. For there to be these, you know, extremely ultra rich people who own homes in the city that are worth, as you said, like gazillions of dollars. The proposal is to ask those people to pay their fair share. That shouldn't be a huge sell, especially because we've seen a real growth and strengthening in the tax the rich movement that has come along with Mayor Mamdani's sort of campaign and his proposals. But it sort of goes back in New York to 2021 when we saw the first Tax the Rich campaign. There's been a lot of growth in calls to, you know, create solutions to the dramatic inequality that we see.
0: So if this tax does get finalized and passed, it's expected to raise, or at least the proponents, the designers of it, the mayor of New York City and the governor of the state, hope to raise $500 billion. I'm sorry.
1: $500 million.
0: This is one tenth, right, of what is needed. What could it take to actually push that number higher? Because Mamdani's been very clear when he came in that his predecessor essentially swept under the rug this massive budgetary shortfall, in large part because, of course, we've been letting the rich get away with paying fewer and fewer taxes, and also spending cuts often target those at the very bottom echelons. What would it take to have a tax or to generate revenue or to maybe, you know, have the budget math make sense that you suggest that you are a proponent of?
1: Yeah, that's a great question. And to your point, I think that there's been a long time coming budget issue in New York City. And this really comes down to making sure that our tax system in the city is progressive and reflects the income distribution that we have in the city. And the reality is that this is one of the most unequal cities in the country, maybe the most unequal city in the whole country. We have incredibly high earners in New York City and also incredible poverty and a struggling working and middle class. It's reasonable to try to get the tax system in line with that inequality so that we have high earners paying, you know, their fair share into the budget. What would it take to really close the budget gap? Well, we need more broad-based taxation that really targets sort of the whole upper class. I'm thinking specifically about households making $1 million or more per year in the city. So the current policy that we're talking about, the pied à terre, you know, that's really only taxing non-residents, but we really need to be looking at taxes that apply to residents of the city if we really want to make up the budget gap. And actually, since I'm on with you today, there was just today a proposal from the speaker of the city council and the mayor. They're now aligned on a new proposal called the pass-through entity tax credit reduction. That's a mouthful, but it's basically a way of increasing taxes on basically pass through businesses, which includes hedge funds. It can include law firms. A lot of high earners have businesses that are called pass through businesses. This would be a proposal to pretty marginally increase their taxes and raise about $1 billion for the city. This is the kind of proposal that we need to see more of if we really want to chip away at the whole $5.5 billion budget gap.
0: And so essentially, the pied-à-terre tax is sort of low-hanging fruit, right? And the amount of whining that we're seeing from billionaires who are upset about taxes on their second or third properties, and of course from low-income conservatives who for some reason identify personally with these billionaires, even though they themselves might be worth so much less, that whining is so disproportionate to what they're actually going to end up having to pay. I'm wondering if the kinds of laws that we're seeing in, say, Washington state are something that you might back more. There's a millionaire's tax that will go into effect in 2028, a 9.9% tax on annual household incomes of $1 million or more that would essentially then go to fund the things that most other residents of the majority of residents of Washington state rely on. Is that the kind of thing you want to see more of in New York state and the city of New York?
1: Yes. As I've been saying, I think that we need more progressive taxation in New York, Washington, Massachusetts. And actually, it's kind of left people's minds, but in 2021, New York state increased taxes specifically on millionaire households. And it's really interesting that we have that recent example. We really put a small increase on households making $1 million or more per year. It's raised $3 billion annually for the state. It has not caused any exodus of millionaires from the state. The data reflects the fact that millionaires actually have grown in number since that tax increase went into effect in New York and in New York City. And we'd expect to see the same if they implement another increase on millionaire households taxes. Zohran Mamdani has been proposing a surtax on households making more than $1 million a year. The Fiscal Policy Institute has also supported a tax change of that nature for years.
0: Now, Governor Kathy Hochul is taking a lot of credit for this pied-à-terre tax, which seems to be something that, you know, a lot of mainstream Democrats are realizing is really popular with their base. But just from where I sit, it looks like she's basically being pushed by Mamdani and then realizing it's a winning issue and so sort of championing it together. And Mamdani is limited by what he can practically push through as an individual leader. But I'm, you know, in terms of what is viable or not viable, how viable is it for Mamdani to push for that sort of straightforward income tax and corporate tax that you're suggesting? And I know that's tough to ask that question, because that's a question that mass media like to ask, usually with the implication that it's not viable and therefore shouldn't be touched. But from a practical perspective, can he do it?
1: Well, I think that the pied-à-terre tax and this new push on the PTET, especially the pied-à-terre tax, the fact that Governor Hochul herself proposed the pied-à-terre tax indicates that there's a shift in the politics. Governor Hochul, I'm never going to be hard on someone for changing their view in favor of more progressive taxation. I think it's laudable that Governor Hochul has shifted towards wanting to ask high earners and extremely wealthy people to pay into providing the services that make New York City and New York State a great place to live. I think that that's a really great move in the right direction, and I'm really happy to see that she did that. And I think that does, as you said, reflect a lot of effort from not just Mayor Mamdani, but also a large movement of people from all over the income distribution that can see that there are high earners that are not paying their fair share, that we have a sort of regressive taxation in this country, and that we need updates to our tax system to make sure that we can raise the revenue to pay for our schools, to pay for our roads, to pay for the public services that we all rely on. Do I think that an income tax or a corporate tax is likely in this state budget? I don't know the answer to that question. I think it's a very positive sign that the governor has shifted and is supporting a pied-à-terre. And as I mentioned earlier, the city council is now supporting this thing that is called the pass-through entity tax, which is a tax on pass-through businesses, which are largely very high-earning businesses like hedge funds, law firms, other types of financial firms. A tax of this sort could raise a lot of money. It's very progressive. About 90% of the tax would come from high earners, those making over $1 million or more per year. It's completely within reason that the governor and the state legislature could support it. In fact, both houses of the state legislature already do support it. So getting the governor on board is the project. I don't have political insight besides the fact that clearly the politics are shifting and the dynamic is shifting.
0: Give out a website where people can find out more about Fiscal Policy Institute.
1: Yeah, it's fiscalpolicy.org. Please come visit our website. You're also free to shoot me an email, info@fiscalpolicy.org. We would love to hear from you.
0: Thank you so much, Emily, for joining us today. Best of luck to you.
1: My pleasure.
0: My guest has been Emily Eisner, the Acting Executive Director and Chief Economist at the Fiscal Policy Institute. 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

0: 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President Donald Trump's central domestic agenda appears to be reversing gains made by proponents of racial equality and ensuring minority rule by white men in dismantling federal diversity, equity, inclusion initiatives, encouraging white men to sue for racial discrimination, and exclusively welcoming white South Africans into the nation via the refugee program. Trump has been overt about his racist, sexist agenda. My next guest has coined a special term for Trump's white supremacist patriarchy and says it's time to go on the offense. Steve Phillips is a columnist for The Guardian and The Nation. He's also the host of the podcast Democracy in Color with Steve Phillips and the founder of the political media organization Democracy in Color. He's the author of the New York Times bestseller Brown is the New White, How the Demographic Revolution Has Created a New American Majority, and the national bestselling book How We Win the Civil War, Securing a Multiracial Democracy and Ending White Supremacy for Good. He now joins me to discuss his latest book, called Are White Men Smarter Than Everybody Else? Welcome to the program. Welcome back, I should say, Steve. It's so good to have you back with your latest book.
1: Thanks for having me. Glad to be here.
0: And so the subtitle for your book is important, Playing Offense in the Fight for Racial Justice in America. Let's start with how overrepresented white men really are in positions of power. If you listen to Trump and his allies, it seems as though white men are just being pushed out of everywhere and they are the ones facing the most discrimination. How untrue is that?
1: Right. Well, it's important to start with the baseline, right? That white men, by the latest census data, are 29% of the U.S. population. And so that's the baseline in terms of determining what is their representation in all of these other different sectors of society. And so you could start with presidents of the United States. We all have been men. All but one have been white men. 90% of the CEOs, the Fortune 500 companies, 90% of the companies that receive venture capital startup funding, around 80% of the United States Senate. And then across the board in like local organizations, college presidents, senior faculty on different campuses, most of the positions of power, influence, and decision-making in our society are held by white men, and they're certainly held by white men in significantly overrepresentative numbers than their numbers in the population.
0: And you coined the term swamp. Let's talk about that. When Trump came into power in his first presidential term in 2016, he promised to drain the swamp, but you were talking about a different swamp. What is that?
1: Yeah, well, I think first it's important to realize in terms of the obviously this moment we're in, the intensity and the ferocity of the attacks and everything, diversity and everything non-white male is very intense right now. It is important to recognize that much of this began before this president came back into office. And that's really originally how I came to write the books. I was asking what happened to the George Floyd commitments after George Floyd was killed in 2020. People, you know, said they cared, that Black Lives Matter, and they made these pronouncements. And so obviously we're in this moment now where there's so much assault in everything, DEI, diversity, et cetera. And yet all of those things are attacking the remedies. They're not addressing the underlying problem of inequality and injustice, which everyone said they cared about back in 2020 and 2021. So that's what I'm trying to lift at. And so in terms of going back on the offense, I want to try to help us reframe this conversation. And then, frankly, the irony of the moment, a historical moment, is that for people who have been, you know, strong, forceful advocates for racial justice in the country, saw DEI as an inadequate, insufficient measure, and even affirmative action as an inadequate, insufficient measure. So that those things are now being seen as like the battering rams against white people is historically ironic, at least. And so we want to change the framework and change how people are actually thinking about this to be able to see that rather than focusing on the underrepresentation of people of color, which is historically how this conversation has unfolded, that let's look at the overrepresentation of whites and the overrepresentation of white men in particular, and which is a very different inquiry. So when you're looking at the underrepresentation, it leads you to like, what's wrong with people of color? What's wrong with women? They don't have enough education. They're not, ambitious enough. Their families are falling apart.

0: and logically in terms of how the brain functions. And so when you shift the focus to why are we showing preferences to white men, that's a very different conversation than, oh, try to protect, the DEI programs that we've had historically.
1: And if you listen to someone like Elon Musk, who every other day, if not every day, on Twitter is, putting forward this myth that there is a white genocide, it becomes easy to be swept up in a completely different reality. How important is storytelling and the kind of media tropes around race and power that is important to address?
0: Right. And so that's why what we're trying to do is offer a tool to the movement around this conversation. Because I've been like watching a lot of these different YouTube videos of the critics of DEI, and they try to, and even the affirmative action case against, Harvard for their affirmative action, Supreme Court, they try to find one anomaly of the implementation of a remedy. It's like, well, it went in this way, so a certain person may have, it's not the perfect example of justice or equality. And so they lift that up and they try to really take a wrecking ball to the remedy. But the terms of this narrative piece, if you change the conversation, and rather than just saying that, like, no, we have to protect this, this is important, just to ask the basic question. Why are white men overrepresented? Why is the vast majority of venture capital funding going to startup companies going to white men? What is that about? And that's what I think could help us go back on the offensive and really counteract some of the things that, Elon Musk, with all the money, literally the richest man in the world, and then the massive platforms that he controls, can just say things and say things without any empirical or evidentiary basis. And so us switching this dynamic and this mode to actually asking them to explain the situation rather than just kind of repeat these kind of very half-formed thoughts about the oppression of white people, which frankly goes back almost 400 years from the first time that people came into this country and held Africans in slavery, this notion about the threat to white people has been core to the mythology and the ideology and the character and the culture. They had slave laws in the 1600s that talked about the rapine nature and the savage nature of Africans who were being held in slavery. So that's what Musk is saying today, really is, certainly has a long tradition in terms of this country. But rather than just try to refute it, I think it can be more effective as a strategic fashion to just turn it and ask the question, well, what's your explanation for why so many white men, or why so many of the positions of power and influence are held by white men?
1: And I'm glad that in the beginning of our conversation, you pointed out that these attacks on attempts at equity predate Trump. I mean, all you have to even do is look at the New York Times, and they often have editorials about, women ruining everything for men and really taking for granted that white male overrepresentation in positions of power is the natural order of things and never really questioning that. So where can the cracks be formed? Where can that offensive begin? Because as you say in your book, instead of talking about what is lacking in terms of the demands for racial equity, how do we start dismantling that power imbalance being held by white men? Where's the starting point for that?
0: Well, anybody can start anywhere they are. And so that's what we're calling for, swamp audits. And so there's really a question around wherever you are, if you're in a school, if you're in a corporation, if you're at a university or in a school district, look at that organization and just do your own kind of informal swamp audit. 29% is the baseline. If we had equality and meritocracy and white men were not in fact smarter and they were just as smart as everybody else, they should roughly be 29% of the top positions. And then if you see a gross imbalance, and spoiler alert, almost everywhere there is this gross imbalance, then ask the question. You can ask the question through social media. You can go to a city council meeting and you can ask who's getting the contracts. And then you can do the part of the public speaking period. So whatever your sphere of influence is, you can do your own swamp audit. And a swamp audit starts with 29% as the baseline number and looks at what percentage are white men above that in whatever circle that you want to focus on. And then the critical part to that is then to push the conversation. Ask the question, this is overrepresentative. Why do we think that's the case? And then hopefully that can then lead to, okay, what are we going to do about it? Which is, that's when we really get to go back on the offensive.
1: Is local government a good place to start? Are local institutions and bodies a good place to start? I know you referenced Fortune 500 companies and also the sort of startups funding and all of that. But in terms of democracy and representation, which is something you've written so much about and studied so closely, should racial proportionality and gender proportionality really be something that we audit in our local institutions of power because we're so close to them, school boards and city councils, et cetera?
0: Yes, and that's an excellent area to focus and then to also go deeper. Because of a lot of the diversification of the country and the diversification even of different urban areas, some of the surface numbers may actually seem more in proportion to what the balance in society is, but you need to go deeper to where are the positions of power. And so like within a school district, you often see a skew by the high school professors or high school teachers tend to be less represented, white men overrepresented there than like kindergarten, you know, that situation playing itself out. And then one of the most important things, even if you have an entity like a school district, and I served on a school board in San Francisco, or you have a local government that has a lot of people of color in elected, the elected positions, positions of power, who controls the money? There was a study by the Knight Foundation, which looked at asset management, and it found that 98% of all of the money in the country being managed by asset managers is managed by white men, not even just white people, but white men, and that those white men don't outperform other people. And so that's immediately an area, the local government and your city council and your school boards, your school districts, where do they put their money and where do they store it? And then where does it get invested, particularly in the school, cities and counties and their pension funds, and who's managing that money? And that's often where you find, like San Francisco has $35 billion in pension funds, largely managed by white men. That's something where a local person can go to the Board of Supervisors and go to your local city council, ask for that information, and then ask the question about why it is the way that it is, and then push to actually take some steps toward diversity, and that will get us some momentum on this struggle.
1: I'm reminded of the film, I think it was about a decade ago, by Boots Riley, Sorry to Bother You, a black worker centered on a black protagonist who is a worker in a company and who basically ends up code switching to sound white so that he can, which helps him make more money because the system is so skewed toward people who sound like they're white men. It's a great movie. I highly recommend it, but that's neither here nor there. What ultimately does need to happen, again, to stay on the issue of democracy? Because that's where government is, where you can enact policy changes, right? You said DEI didn't go far enough. Affirmative action policies didn't go far enough. And even those very modest places where there were some changes being made at the edges are being dismantled now. And yet, I know, Steve, you've also written about how people of color are the new, you know, majority. They are certainly demographically going to be the majority less than a few decades. And so that is also what this is, a backlash against. Some people have called it a white lash. Is that something that ultimate democratic power can help us reverse that trend of, or reverse that stranglehold that white men have on power?
0: Absolutely. And so it's underappreciated how much influence governments have in terms of actually the resources that can actually be moved, right? And so, I mean, from the federal level, right, we saw this in 2021. And so after the work that Stacey Abrams had led in Georgia to bring people of color into the voting booths, into the electorate, it changed the composition of the voters, who then elected two different senators, Raphael Warnock and John Ossoff. Warnock preaches from the same pulpit where Dr. King preached. And that flipped the whole United States Senate and the whole United States Congress's balance of power. And they were able to move trillions of dollars because they had a different kind of a composition of the Senate. And they passed the first like $2 trillion measure in the context of the COVID relief. Somebody tweeted out, so we could afford reparations. And so that at that level, you see that. You're also seeing this in New York with what Mamdani is doing, is marshaling the power of the local government to be able to make people's lives better, looking at providing childcare to everybody within the city of New York. These things can be done. In the richest country in the history of the world, we have the resources and we have the capacity to end poverty, to house everybody, to have excellent schools for all people, to create the conditions for the flourishing of human potential and ability if we have the will. And so that's where the democracy part comes in terms of having the electorate reflect the composition of the population and be responsive to that population. Then you can use the public resources to build the kind of society that a lot of us have wanted to see for a long time. And there's been a massive repudiation of this administration as Democrats have won all across the country in 2025 and even in the 2026 in these elections. So the numbers are there. If the people in the leadership positions will invest the resources to mobilize and will lift up an agenda that inspires and speaks to that multiracial agenda, that majority that addresses racial justice, gender justice, creating a society of no discrimination, inclusion of LGBTQ communities, repudiation of all these attacks on trans, and has the true inclusive beloved community that we wanted to see in the civil rights era, the numbers are there to create that kind of society if we will lean into it and believe in it and invest in it and work for it.
1: Thank you so much, Steve, for joining us today, and best of luck to you with your new book.
0: Thank you so much. Thanks for having me. Enjoyed it.
1: My guest has been Steve Phillips, columnist for The Guardian and The Nation, also the host of the podcast Democracy in Color with Steve Phillips and the founder of the political media organization Democracy in Color. He's written best-selling books, and we've been discussing his newest one, Are White Men Smarter Than Everyone Else? I'm Sonali, everybody else, that is. I'm Sonali Kolhatkar, host and executive producer of Rising Up with Sonali, an independently produced, subscriber-supported program nationally syndicated to radio stations, free speech TV, and podcast platforms.

0: 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The retail giant Amazon announced more than $200 billion in quarterly sales in its latest figures to investors. The company has become a massive monopoly, employing more people worldwide than any other company with the exception of Walmart. For years, workers attempted to unionize Amazon, and today, Amazon Labor Union, whose co-founder has written a manifesto for modern-day union organizing, explains how he and his fellow workers bested Amazon founder Jeff Bezos. The book is called Handbook for the Revolution, and its author, Derek Palmer, is the vice president and co-founder of the Amazon Labor Union, which in 2021 successfully unionized an Amazon warehouse for the first time in the company's history. Derek now joins me from Staten Island, New York, where he continues to work as an employee in the Amazon JFK 8 warehouse there. Welcome to the program, Derek.
1: Thank you for having me.
0: Now, you say in your book that you never started out thinking that you would be a labor leader and an organizer. What was your breaking point? What led you from anger into activation after you'd already been working at Amazon for a number of years?
1: I don't know. That's a good question. I feel like, honestly, it was like built up for a while. My experience being at Amazon, because first off, I started off at a New Jersey warehouse before I transferred to Staten Island. And it was like mirror image, you know, the same crazy working conditions, the rates, you know, the rate system was very harsh. And it pretty much it allowed workers to kind of like create their own little culture there, if that makes sense. Everyone was kind of like against what Amazon was doing, and I was one of them. But, you know, it was really at that point where I was just like kind of complaining and not really doing anything about it. And I think gradually as I started working at Amazon, I kind of became more of a leader because people kind of gravitated towards me because I started to speak out and I started to, you know, speak out against management and, you know, the way the system is built. And what really set the tone for organizing was really in the pandemic. The pandemic when, you know, New York was the epicenter. You know, we had the most cases in the United States and a lot of people were getting sick, you know, and we didn't even have the proper equipment in the facility. And there was no social distancing implemented. There was no type of policies or anything in regards to COVID. And we're also as Amazon workers, we're shipping these products out to other people. So it didn't make sense how we didn't have the actual protection for ourselves. So, you know, once we found out that someone close to us got sick, Amazon and the management, they tried to hide the fact that someone got sick. And Chris Smalls, who was my supervisor at the time, he attended a meeting with management. And management told him, listen, you know, we got everything under control. Don't tell anybody about the person that got sick. You know, it's okay. Everything's going to be fine. Mind you, they didn't have the protections in place. So how is everything okay? And they didn't do anything about it. So, you know, he immediately told me after that meeting. And, you know, after that, you know, we immediately left the building and we were like, you know what? We have to do something about this because, you know, people are already looking at us as leaders, like I mentioned before. And we just felt it was just our time to do something about it. And that's exactly what we did. You know, we decided to go to work the next day, but not actually work. We sat in the break room on the first floor of the facility. And we told every worker that came inside of the break room about how Amazon was hiding the cases and how people were getting sick. So ever since then, you know, we had a group of workers on each day, 4 days for 40 hours straight. Go to management and tell them that they need to shut the building down, you know, with pay, sanitize it, and also be more transparent about the coronavirus. Of course, they refused. And now we knew we had to take this to another level. You know, we decided that, you know, it was best to do a walkout. And when we did that walkout, we got a lot of media attention. You know, they're from New York Times, ABC, NBC, everything, you name it. And that's what we did. We had a walkout on March 30th, 2020, and it was very successful. We had workers walking out, and a result of that, they disciplined all of us. They disciplined everyone that was involved, including myself. I received a final write-up, and they said that I violated quarantine policy. I mean, no, I'm sorry. They said I violated the social distancing policy, which they didn't have. So it was clearly targeting us against our organizing. And they fired Christian Smalls in result of that. And then the following week, they fired another organizer, Gerald Bryson. He was actually another co-founder of the Amazon Labor Union as well. And that really lit a spark in the labor movement, so much that people in Alabama, the Amazon workers there, they actually decided to form a union. And they were the first people to actually have an actual election with Amazon in regards to union. Of course, a lot of people know that they lost that, which is unfortunate. But me and Chris, we went out there. We drove from New Jersey all the way to Alabama, and that was like our homework. We studied what they did, the positive things they did, and also the negative things we did they that they did. And we decided to start our own efforts in Staten Island, and the rest was history. April of 2021 is when we started. We led a nice 1 year campaign. We had an inside outside approach where current Amazon workers who were at JFK were organizing, like myself, inside the building, and then the people who were involved with ALU who were terminated would stay outside across the street against at the bus stop. And we made history. We did everything that everything imaginable, as pure 100% grassroots campaign. And I'm
0: And
1: very proud of you.
0: the union is founded by four black men, and a large part of what you write in your book is that the working conditions are terribly racist. You experienced it personally, and of course, the statistics do, of course, bear that out. How important was it to what Amazon Labor Union became that it was founded by, by black founders, and for that reason, I think for that one reason, among others, it has become and remained an independent union, because we know organized labor has an ugly history of racism, even if today they're doing better.
1: It was very important for us to lead that fight. Just the fact that we, like all the founders, we all had a good relationship with workers inside the building, and a lot of them respected us because of how outspoken we were. So it made 100% sense for us to start it. And of course, along the way, we recruited other people from different states, from Florida, from Arizona, and New Jersey as well. So we really created a nice culture, a diverse group. Of course, we led it, but we were open to bringing in everybody, and that's what we did. And it was a beautiful thing. I think the culture of the ALU reflected the workers inside the building. And what made us so strong was the fact that we were actually still currently working at the company. When Amazon had these captive audience meetings, they would spit out this union propaganda. They would say that, oh, we're third party, and that didn't apply to us, because we're literally sitting. I'm sitting in the meeting, and you're telling me I'm third party, but I'm packing items and make sure that they're getting shipped out of the facility. It didn't make sense, and it didn't resonate. And us being outspoken in those meetings kind of that was like the turning point in the campaign, because traditionally these captive audience meetings are very successful, but it didn't happen that way there. So
0: you did a lot of homework in leading up to this? You studied under the late, great labor organizer Jane McAlevey, who I had the honor of speaking with, and she would run these schools for labor organizers. And I would love to get to the very practical aspects that you really outline in your book, because this book is considered a handbook for people who want to unionize their workplace and don't know where to start, right? Because there's a strong desire. Polls show there's a strong desire among American workers to unionize. And unions are extremely, the idea of unions is extremely popular, but still a very small minority, especially in the commercial private industry workspace, very small percentage are unionized. And, you know, can you get into the nuts and bolts down to the point of authorization cards, what those are and why those need to be signed by workers? You know, how does one get started if one is bewildered and working in an environment where you really feel like you could benefit from a union? Where do you start?
1: Yeah, I mean, really, you know, you really want to get a core group of organizers that are completely dedicated to the cause. You know, of course, you're not going to know if everyone is going to be dedicated, but you do need like that solid group that no matter what is going to be there, you know, through thick and thin. And, you know, that's what we did. Got to have that. You have to study labor law. You know, you have to go on the NLRB, the National Labor Relations Board website, you know, study what you can and cannot do, you know, as far as your campaign goes. You want to find yourself a labor lawyer. We were fortunate enough to have one that worked pro bono, you know, in the beginning of the campaign, Seth Goldstein, amazing guy. And, you know, you really just have to think outside the box. Got to think outside the box with your approach before you start. You got to be outspoken on social media. You got to try your best to reach out to as many news outlets as possible and let them know, because you want a public campaign. You don't want to work privately. I know people that can be intimidating, but you know, that works for us, you know, and it can work for you and whatever company you decide to unionize as well. You know, so and also the authorization cards, those are very important. You know, because those signatures protect the workers, you know, from getting fired during the campaign, because that's what Amazon likes to do. They like to target people who support the union. So, you know, you have to do all these things, and, you know, consistency. We're very consistent. We were out there for 365 days. You know, I would literally work my 10-hour shift and be organizing on my 30-minute break. And then after my shift was over, I would go across the street and, you know, pass out more cards and, you know, and pass out T-shirts or food or merch, whatever we were doing. You know, we were very consistent, and those are the main components. And also, you know, don't get discouraged. A lot of organizers get discouraged and you lose your confidence because you're trying to talk to workers, but you don't even feel in yourself that you're going to win. And confidence is key to anything in life, but especially for organizing.
0: And you're up against these very well-funded, you know, corporate lawyers who have endless resources, right? I mean, they hire law firms who specialize in union busting and pay them even more than it would cost to simply pay the workers and meet their demands, because the idea of a union is so anathema to them. So that's what workers face, and it must be so difficult to keep persevering in the face of that relentlessly day after day while you're working, you know, a low paid job in terrible conditions.
1: Yeah, exactly. But, you know, we feel as though, like, once they start bringing in the union busters, it backfired on them, because, you know, these guys are coming in there, you know, with fresh suits on, like very expensive suits on. They're driving in nice cars, and Amazon has them staying at the hotels across the street that a lot of workers can't really afford. So they're telling us that we shouldn't fight for $30 an hour. We shouldn't fight for more protection. But they're already set. You know, they probably have pensions, or, you know, they have stocks. They're very invested in the company. So, you know, it really backfired on them. And, you know, the people went with the people that's representing them. And actually, another another union buster actually slipped up and called one of us thugs when we weren't around. They mentioned his name was Bradley Moss. It's actually public record about this. And that didn't sit well with a group of
0: That's a very
1: black and
0: racialized
1: brown people.
0: term, right? When you use the word thugs to describe, very racialized, very racist term. What is the lesson that you can share with people who want to potentially organize their union about whether to go it on their own or join a pre-existing established union? I imagine there's pros and cons either way.
1: Oh man, the cons. I mean, I feel as though honestly, when we started our campaign, it had to be grassroots. We had to do it our way. Being that we're veterans, I'm a 10-year, almost 11-year veteran at Amazon. A lot of people on the executive board were with Amazon for years. So it just made sense for us at that time to do it that way. Had we went with an established union, they might have had a different approach, and they probably wanted to control the way we operated. But this was something that was beautifully built, and a lot of culture and a lot of passion was involved in this. So we knew that this was the right way to go. But other workers that want to unionize their company, they're more than welcome to go through an established union because they have good funding. We didn't have that funding. We were fortunate to be media savvy, and we were able to utilize that with our GoFundMe to raise money to even organize. Now, other groups that want to follow in our footsteps, they may not be as savvy, which is okay. You can have a major union come in and give you that support, but they have to understand that you have to have organized inside of the facility in order for any campaign to be successful, regardless of what company you're working for.
0: What are the immediate advantages to having a union now? I mean, and also, what is the future of the Amazon labor union? It's clear, there's plenty of studies showing that people who work in unions have higher than average wages and have better benefits simply because they're fighting for them and end up eventually getting them if they persevere. And so, have you seen that difference at the warehouse that's been unionized? And what are the prospects for expanding it? Because Amazon is a very large company.
1: There's definitely been a huge difference after the victory. I can say that for one, Amazon kind of switched up their approach of how they would a union bust. I mean, there's still going to be union busting regardless. That's going to happen. But what they did was now they're trying to have like a nice approach. They're trying to be friendly to workers, and they're giving them snacks and holding little small carnivals inside the facility and passing out food as mimicking what we did, thinking that it's going to be the same authenticity, but it's not. So they've been doing that quite often, actually, especially during like elections and union activity that's going on inside the facility. That would be like their counterattack. Also, there was a law called the Warehouse Worker Protection Act, which was passed in 2023. And that requires management to disclose the actual rates of not only the worker that's being disciplined, but the rest of the workers, and compare. It compares to ensure that that worker actually fell within that threshold to initiate that write-up or disciplinary feedback. So there's been also a lot of more organizing inside the building, at the break rooms, which we were doing prior to the victory, and continuing now. And also on the latest, April 1st, 2026, Amazon has been issued a bargain order from the National Labor Relations Board. So we won initially late April 1st, 2022, but now, 4 years later, after Amazon exhausted all their appeals out, now Amazon has to come to the table and negotiate with the Amazon labor union. So that is the future.
0: Right.
1: Getting Amazon to that table which legally they have to do. And we know that Amazon's hard-headed, but we're going to force their hand and get them to come to the table. You know, they have to lose money in order for them to really respect what we're doing, and that's what we plan on doing.
0: Right. The ultimate goal is a contract. But even in the getting there, you can force the company to start improving its conditions, as you were just saying, because there's a sense of accountability from below that they didn't have, perhaps. Derek, I want to thank you so much for joining us. Where can people follow your work? Of course, the book is called Handbook for a Revolution. And I'm wondering if, just give out the ways in which people can find you online and also support the efforts of ALU, because, every other person is a consumer of Amazon these days.
1: My Instagram is true _TOSELF, true to self. My ex, Twitter, Derek Palmer _, Facebook, Derek Anthony, and TikTok, Derek Palmer _. And also, if you want updates on the union, it's AmazonLaborUnion.org. And also Twitter, Amazon Labor. Also Handbook for the Revolution is out on all platforms, and especially on, please support Bookshop as well. But it is on every platform you can think of. And I also did my audio as well. So you can support the audio version as well.
0: Thank you again, Derek. Good luck to you and your fellow workers.
1: Thank you. I appreciate you. Thank you for having me.
0: My guest has been Derek Palmer, Vice President and co-founder of the Amazon Labor Union, which in 2021 successfully unionized an Amazon warehouse for the first time in the company's history. His new book is called Handbook for the Revolution. I'm Sonali Kolhatkar, host and executive producer of Rising Up with Sonali, an independently produced, subscriber-supported program nationally syndicated to radio stations, free speech TV, and podcast platforms.

0: 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Nobody can.
1: Where's my cat pajamas?
0: In the can. The big trash can.
1: Swing is worse.
0: 6 feet down.
1: Swing is worse.
0: 6 feet down.
1: Swing is worse.

0: 6 feet down. I'm Rick Smith, and this is Labor History in 2. On this day in labor history, the year was 1937. That was the day Consumers Power Company employees near Flint, Michigan, shut off generators and turbines at the Zilwaukee Power Plant. 2,000 workers organizing with the Public Utilities Union under the direction of the UAW effectively cut off power to everything except hospitals, city sanitation plants, and dairies. The company's office workers joined the walkout, hanging a banner across the Flint District office building that read, "Quit stalling." The company had dragged its heels on an agreement promising union recognition, a closed shop, wage increases, and an end to 24-hour scheduling of troubleshooters. The strike cut power to an estimated 165,000 Flint residents. It also forced the closing of 6 area General Motors plants and impacted industrial centers like Saginaw and Bay City. The strike ended a temporary truce that Governor Frank Murphy had forced between the UAW and Consumers Power, which ended a several-hour-long walkout at the power plant earlier in the month. The strike paralyzed 13 counties across the Saginaw Valley. When news of the second strike hit, Murphy put the National Guard on standby. He snapped orders at UAW leader Homer Martin to get those lights back on. I will not stand by and see those people in darkness tonight. Top union officials insisted the strike was unauthorized and that a tentative settlement had been reached. But workers demanded to see the actual terms of the agreement before they agreed to go back to work. The workers ratified the contract. Tensions continued. Governor Murphy demanded that the county sheriff organize a special force to prevent future utility strikes, while the UAW vowed to curb wildcat strikes through investigation and discipline. Labor History in 2, brought to you by the Illinois Labor History Society and the Rick Smith Show.
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0: From New York, this is Democracy Now!
1: Unfortunately, the United States is undermining this diplomatic process, both through contradictory messaging, through its constantly shifting positions and demands, and more seriously, through repeated violations of the ceasefire.
0: As Iran and the United States exchange missile and drone strikes overnight, President Trump just posted on social media, Iran has taken too long to negotiate a ceasefire deal and will now have to, quote unquote, pay the price. We'll go to Tehran. Then as basketball fans watch game four of the playoffs tonight at Madison Square Garden, owner James Dolan Stadium will be watching the fans. We'll look at a Wired investigation headlined The Shocking Secrets of Madison Square Garden's Surveillance Machine.
2: It has implications for you, even if you've never stepped foot in Madison Square Garden. What happened in MSG isn't an outlier. It's a model.
0: Then the Trump administration begins dismantling a $370 million ocean floor observatory network that monitors critical global climate data.
3: Now the Trump administration is treating the ocean like an gas station and a garbage dump. They're initiating Project 2025's plan to basically tear out the eyes and ears of science in the ocean.
0: We'll speak to environmental journalist David Helvard and to a NASA climate scientist who was forced to resign after 15 years.
4: I'm Peter Kalmus. I was a climate scientist at NASA's Jet Propulsion Laboratory until Monday when I was forced to resign. The surface reason is because of a return to office mandate, but I think a deeper reason is because this administration hates science and scientists, especially climate science.
0: All that and more coming up. Welcome to Democracy Now!, democracynow.org, The War and Peace Report. I'm Amy Goodman. This morning, President Trump posted on Truth Social, Iran's taken too long to negotiate a ceasefire deal and will now have to, quote unquote, pay the price. This comes as the U.S. military says it completed strikes against Iran that were reportedly in response to the downing of a U.S. Apache helicopter near the Strait of Hormuz. Iranian state media is reporting around 20,000 Iranians have lost access to drinking water after two reservoirs were reportedly hit by U.S. strikes. Two U.S. officials told CNN the Apache helicopter was brought down by an Iranian drone and said it was unclear whether the helicopter was intentionally targeted. An Apache helicopter cost between $52 million to over $100 million, while an Iranian Shahed drone cost roughly $35,000 to make. Iran said it launched retaliatory strikes on U.S. targets in the region. This morning, Iran's Revolutionary Guard said they had carried out missile and drone attacks on U.S. military bases in Jordan, Kuwait, and Bahrain. In Lebanon, Israeli strikes killed at least eight people in the city of Tyre, despite Iran warning it would resume attacks against Israel if the strikes continued. The Israeli military issued new evacuation orders for Tyre, including its Christian quarter, for the first time. Across southern Lebanon, Israeli air and artillery strikes killed at least 13 people Tuesday. Since March, Israel's killed at least 3,600 people, according to the Lebanese Health Ministry, a fifth of the population has been displaced, over 1 million people. A new report by the United Nations says armed groups and police units in Gaza have beaten, maimed, and publicly executed dozens of Palestinians. The UN documented hundreds of cases of extrajudicial punishment, including, quote, kneecapping, bone breaking with metal pipes or cement bricks and beatings, unquote. Al Jazeera's reported certain armed groups in Gaza have been known to serve as Israeli agents and that Israel's provided weapons and other assistance for these groups to oppose Hamas. In related news, Dr. Hussam Abu Safia, the director of Kamel Adwan Hospital in northern Gaza, who was detained by Israeli forces in December 2024, has been reportedly transferred to another prison and placed in solitary confinement, according to the Israeli group Physicians for Human Rights. Dr. Abu Safia has reportedly faced torture, starvation, and denial of medical care as his health worsens after over 500 days of Israeli imprisonment without charge. Meanwhile, a separate UN report has found Israeli forces are directly involved in settler attacks that have killed, wounded, and displaced Palestinians in the occupied West Bank, while Israeli soldiers protect settlers. This comes as France has banned Israeli Finance Minister Bezalel Smotrich from entering France for promoting the annexation of the occupied West Bank and Gaza. In related news, Italian prosecutors have launched a probe against far-right Israeli National Security Minister Itamar Ben-Gvir over reports of torture by members of the Gaza Humanitarian Aid Flotilla who were abducted by Israeli forces last month. In Kenya, police forces fatally shot a man as hundreds of people gathered to protest an Ebola quarantine facility for U.S. citizens in the town of Nanyuki. Witnesses told Reuters the man was seen with a bullet wound to the head as his body laid motionless in the back of a police vehicle. This came after Kenyan police on Tuesday fired tear gas and detained several residents who are protesting the U.S.-backed facility.
5: As a resident, I can say that we don't have the capability of dealing with this disease. So what we want is to be heard as a resident of Laikipia, constituency or Laikipia at large, and the whole country, because if it starts here, we believe that the whole country will get the disease, and we won't have a way to deal with it. We don't have civic education on safety measures.
0: U.S. plans to open the facility are reportedly moving forward despite a Kenyan court order from May that had suspended further construction. A World Cup referee from Somalia returned home Wednesday after being denied entry into the United States just days before the start of the World Cup. Omar Artan was due to be the first referee from Somalia to officiate at a World Cup and has been named one of Africa's top referees. Artan had flown into Miami International Airport from Turkey, was reportedly told by U.S. Customs and Border Protection agents that he was inadmissible to the U.S. Artan arrived in the Somali capital of Mogadishu earlier today, where he was welcomed by soccer fans.
6: Our referee is an international standard. He has officiated international matches in Africa and Asia, and he was on his way to officiate global football matches. It would have been his first time participating in the world football stage. We are saddened by the way he was discriminated against, and we strongly condemn this act.
0: Trump's immigration crackdown and visa restrictions have disrupted travel into the U.S. for scores of World Cup fans and players from qualifying nations, with advocates around the world condemning Trump's policies. In Northern Ireland, anti-immigration riots are roiling Belfast after an asylum seeker from Sudan was charged with attempted murder and the stabbing attack of a man. Firefighters and emergency responders escorted immigrant families from their homes after cars and garbage cans were set on fire and used to create roadblocks around Belfast. Michelle O'Neill, the First Minister of Northern Ireland, said in a statement, quote, "Groups of masked men burning families out of their homes is nothing less than disgusting cowardice. This has nothing to do with community. This is outright thuggery," unquote. A federal judge permanently blocked Alabama from executing 49-year-old prisoner Jeffrey Lee by nitrogen gas, ruling the method violates the U.S. Constitution's ban on cruel and unusual punishment. Lee was scheduled to be executed Thursday at an Alabama prison. Alabama's attorney general said the state is appealing the decision, which means the case could end up before the U.S. Supreme Court. House Republicans have approved a $70 billion budget reconciliation package to fund President Trump's immigration crackdown through the end of his term, again bypassing Congress's annual appropriations process. The measure now heads to Trump's desk to be signed into law, ending a months-long funding standoff between Republicans and Democrats following the fatal shootings of Alex Preti and Renee Good in Minneapolis. This funding package comes in addition to the $170 billion already approved for ICE and Border Patrol last year as part of Trump's so-called One Big Beautiful Bill. Democratic Congressmember Maxwell Frost said on social media, quote, instead of investing in you and ensuring you can afford your health care, groceries or rent, they chose to hand $70 billion to agencies operating without any guardrails while terrorizing and brutalizing our communities, Congressman Frost wrote. In more immigration news, an investigation by the Associated Press has found the Trump administration separated dozens of immigrant children from their parents for a second time. These families had been previously separated during Trump's first term as he enforced his so-called zero tolerance policy, leading to hundreds of children being ripped from their parents at the U.S.-Mexico border. Trump officials have reseparated the families in violation of a landmark legal settlement that was meant to reunite immigrant children with their parents. Under Trump's second term, some of these parents have been detained in ICE jails and others wrongfully deported and forced to leave their children in the U.S. Meanwhile, an estimated 500 babies and toddlers have been reportedly jailed by ICE since Trump's return to the White House. On Capitol Hill, Leslie Groff, the former assistant of the late convicted sex offender Jeffrey Epstein, testified before the House Oversight Committee behind closed doors Tuesday. Groff worked for Epstein for nearly 20 years. Her name appears more than 150,000 times in the Justice Department's Epstein files. Groff scheduled massages for Epstein from women, as well as meetings with influential people. Microsoft's co-founder Bill Gates is set to speak to the same House panel today. The Trump family's promoting commemorative coins for an Ultimate Fighting Championship UFC fight scheduled for June 14th on the White House South Lawn. The event is set to take place on President Trump's 80th birthday, being framed, though, as part of the U.S.'s 250th anniversary celebration. The coins feature Trump's face and range from a silver version priced at nearly $250 to a gold medallion costing just under $12,000. The White House is also restricting press access to the event, handing the UFC control over which journalists receive credentials. Most reporters will be relegated to viewing screens at a nearby park or hotel and will be barred from their usual workspaces, including the briefing room. And voters headed to the polls for primary elections in four states Tuesday, South Carolina, Maine, Nevada, and North Dakota. In Maine, 41-year-old Oysterman Marine veteran Graham Plattner won the state's Democratic primary for Senate. Despite a series of controversies, Plattner defeated the state's governor, Janet Mills, by winning 72% of the vote. He will now face incumbent Senator Republican Susan Collins, who ran unopposed in the GOP primary. She's seeking a sixth term in the U.S. Senate. This is Graham Plattner speaking in Blue Hill, Maine, at his victory party Tuesday night.
7: Now, the truth is, Susan Collins doesn't serve us. She serves Donald Trump. She serves the Epstein class. She serves her corporate donors and the corrupt political system that has rigged the economy against us. She does not serve us, and so we will defeat Susan Collins. We will take back this Senate seat. We will take back our power. And when we do, I want you to imagine what it will feel like when we hold Trump and his criminal enterprise to account.
0: You can see our coverage of the Maine Senate race at democracynow.org. In South Carolina, Republican Congressmember Nancy Mace lost in the GOP primary for governor. She came in fifth place. Trump-backed Pamela Yvette, South Carolina's lieutenant governor, and Alan Wilson, the state's attorney general, advanced to a runoff. It's the latest victory for President Trump after his ousting of Republican Congressmember Thomas Massie of Kentucky, who, along with Mace, was one of four House Republicans to join a vote compelling the Justice Department to release all of the Epstein files. And in California, Republican Steve Hilton, a former Fox News host, has advanced to the general election in the gubernatorial race. He will face off against Democrat Javier Becerra, the former Health and Human Services Secretary under President Biden. And those are some of the headlines. This is Democracy Now!, democracynow.org, The War and Peace Report. I'm Amy Goodman. This morning, President Trump posted on Truth Social that Iran has taken too long to negotiate a ceasefire deal and will now have to, quote unquote, pay the price. This comes as the U.S. military said it had completed strikes against Iran that were reportedly in response to the downing of a U.S. Apache helicopter near the Strait of Hormuz. Iranian state media is reporting around 20,000 Iranians have lost access to drinking water after two reservoirs were reportedly hit by U.S. strikes. Two U.S. officials told CNN the Apache helicopter was brought down by an Iranian drone and said it was unclear whether the helicopter was intentionally targeted. An Apache helicopter costs between $52 and over $100 million, while an Iranian Shahed drone costs roughly $35,000. Iran said it launched retaliatory strikes on U.S. targets in the region. This morning, Iran's Revolutionary Guard said they had carried out missile and drone attacks on U.S. military bases in Jordan, Kuwait, and Bahrain. This is Iran's president, Masoud Pezeshkian.
8: We must get out of this no war, no peace state. War certainly not in the country's interest. But if they think that by violating our dignity, our territory, and our homeland, we will surrender or back down, then let them only dream about it. This is not something that we will back down from.
0: The social media post made by President Trump this morning said, quote, Iran is all talk and no action. The bully of the Middle East is dead, in all caps. They've taken too long to negotiate a deal that would have been great for them. Now they will have to pay the price, unquote. For more, we go to the Iranian capital, Tehran, where we're joined by Mohammed Islami, research fellow at the University of Tehran. His latest piece, he co-authored for Responsible Statecraft. It's headlined, The Persian Gulf is Blowing Up. These three obstacles explain why. If Mohammed, thanks so much for being with us. If you could explain why, but start off by responding to President Trump saying Iran will now pay the price after saying that they were days away, the U.S. and Iran, from reaching an agreement, which he has said dozens and dozens of times before.
9: First of all, thank you so much for having me, Amy. I should say that this war, which is a war of choice, a collaboration between Donald Trump and Bibi Netanyahu, is based on a series of miscalculations regarding the Iranian people, Iranian political system, Iranian economy and resilience, and also the role of the Americans in the regional order around the Persian Gulf. Right now, Donald Trump is threatening Iranians while he didn't achieve none of his declared objectives during the war. The Iranian political system is intact. The Iranian nuclear program, which has lots of capabilities according to NPT, Non-Proliferation Treaty, is continuing. The Iranian stockpile is in the hand of the Iranians. It is about 100 days that the Iranians closed the Strait of Hormuz and the U.S. naval blockade cannot and couldn't open the Strait of Hormuz. And right now, Donald Trump is threatening again to bomb Iran. It is not the way that he can proceed. Right now, there are three challenges that they faced during the negotiations between Iranian and Americans. First of all, Donald Trump is thinking about face saving in a war he cannot win and he cannot leave. He's not thinking about the details of the negotiations. He's thinking about his social media account through social and other things. The second point is, while the Americans are asking Iranians to act and to do irreversible actions, they cannot offer Iranian the same irreversible actions. Right now, Donald Trump is out of his card. I mean, maximum pressure and the sanctions doesn't work. A campaign of two military powers in the region and internationally didn't work. A coercive diplomacy didn't work, and right now he's again threatening the Iranians. So Iranians understood the Donald Trump 1 and Donald Trump 2 that sanctions relief is not something irreversible from the American side. While the Americans are asking Iranians to do irreversible actions. And the third point is

0: who trust him. And most, one of the most corrupted persons, one of the most unreliable persons in the decades in international relations, a man who has betrayed the diplomacy two times. Last war, Iranian-Americans, very active negotiations when Donald Trump and Bibi Netanyahu started this war against the Iranians. He asking the Iranians to trust him and sign a useless memorandum of understanding and see what happens after 13 days or 16 days. Right now, he's putting pressure on the Iranians not to release the Iranian frozen asset. This is not working. And if he wants to start a new campaign against Iran, I don't think that he can achieve none of his declared goals again.
1: The latest news we have, Mohammed, about a reservoir hit by the U.S. military, that 20,000 people are out of drinking water. I think it's in southern Iran. Have you heard anything about this? And then specifically to respond to this latest tweet of Donald Trump saying Iran will pay the price. I'm wondering the response in the streets, those who support the regime in Iran and even those who don't.
0: You know, Donald Trump for Iranians is an iconic person who is famous for his lies and broken promises. Donald Trump started this war claiming that he's going to do something for the interest of the Iranian people. After he understood that he cannot, have this kind of very quick success by attacking Iran and assassinating the Iranian leaders, he threatened all the Iranians. He said lots of inappropriate words about Iranians, not only about the Islamic Republic. He said that he's going to finish the Iranian civilization. I'm sure that he cannot, he does not know the meaning of this, the word civilization, because a civilization cannot be done and cannot be finished by bombing. So right now, by bombing the water facilities in Iranian cities, Iranian understood, and they were understood during the war, that Donald Trump is not thinking for a minute about the future of the Iranian people. Right now, lots of cities, including Tehran, the capital city, every night are lots of people chanting all around the street against Trump. And also, I should say that, unfortunately, many of them are chanting against negotiation with Donald Trump. And it is interesting that after lots of negotiations in Islamabad, in Qatar, and also lots of back channel negotiations between Iranian and Americans, those ordinary people in Tehran streets saying that we were right from the day one when we asked you not to negotiate with Donald Trump. And right now they are asking the Iranian military, forces to retaliate what happened during the war.
1: Finally, I wanted to ask you, although it may sound strange, about the sports game, about World Cup. Mexico says that the Iranian soccer team can sleep there because they haven't been allowed to come into the United States except to play, though the Iranian World Cup players will now be allowed to enter the U.S. the day before matches. But I wanted to ask you about their PIN, 165, when they recently played a game, they held the backpacks of symbolizing the Iranian girls who were killed in southern Iran in Menab. That number 168 is referring to the children that were killed at the girls' school there with the U.S. Tomahawk missile. Is this being paid attention to at the same time, Mohammed?
0: First of all, regarding the soccer and football is a symbol of dignity for the Iranian ordinary people. Donald Trump administration, by these disrespectful actions against the Iranian team, is uncovering their intentions regarding the Iranian people. It's not about the Iranian political system. And talking about Minab, and I should also add what happened in Lomert. They have tested new bombs with the Iranian, civilians and victims, Iranian victims in Minab, the girls in Minab, and also the civilians in Lomer. It is a very, very sad story. Lots of years we should talk about what happened in Minov. Those girls and those boys, that kids in Minov, were not among these political calculations. The American, Trump administration killed all of them intentionally. This is how we think about what happened in Minov. We don't think that what happened in Minov is unintentionally an accident. It was not an accident because the American military is the most powerful military in the human history. They have intentionally killed them, yeah.
1: We have to leave it there, but of course we're going to continue to follow what happens in Iran and between the U.S., Iran, and Israel. Mohammed Aslami, research fellow at the University of Tehran, will link to your latest piece. In Responsible Statecraft headline, the Persian Gulf is blowing up. These three obstacles explain why. When we come back, as fans watch Game 4 of the NBA playoffs at Madison Square Garden, they too are being watched. We'll talk to Wired contributing editor Noah Shachtman. His latest piece, The Shocking Secrets of Madison Square Garden's Surveillance Machine. Stay with us.

0: High Fly by the late legendary pianist and composer Randy Weston. To see him playing in our interview, go to democracynow.org. This is Democracy Now!, democracynow.org. I'm Amy Goodman. Basketball fans will have their eyes on New York's Madison Square Garden tonight, where Game 4 of the NBA Finals between the New York Knicks and the San Antonio Spurs will take place. President Trump's presence at Game 3 on Monday night brought attention to the billionaire owner of Madison Square Garden and the New York Knicks, James Dolan, who invited President Trump to watch the game from his box. This was Trump speaking to reporters last week about the Knicks and Dolan.
1: Well, I've been a Knicks fan for a long time, and I'm also a Jim Dolan fan. He's a nice guy, okay? He's been a long time wanting to win, and he's a competitive guy, and he's got a team that's amazing. The answer is yes, he's invited me. I'm going.
0: Well, tonight, the world's attention might be on Madison Square Garden, but owner James Dolan will also be likely paying attention to everyone who's coming to the stadium, specifically watching them. For years, the stadium has been notorious for using facial recognition technology to monitor everyone entering the venue. A few years ago, Dolan defended his use of facial recognition technology at Madison Square Garden, speaking to Fox 5, New York's Good Day New York.
2: First off, it's funny what people think about facial recognition, right? When you get caught on a camera, which is basically anytime you go in the public, you're on camera, right? I mean, you walk down the street, believe me, you're on the camera, like you're on 10 cameras. What facial recognition does is looks at your recognizes your face and says, are you, right, you know, someone who's on this list, right? So if you're a terrorist, right, it will say, that's a terrorist, right? And then appropriate action can be taken. It's very, very useful for security. In fact, Madison Square Garden, I believe, is the most secure venue in the country.
0: Well, a detailed investigation by Wired magazine reveals just how extensive the surveillance machine that Dolan has set up at Madison Square Garden. It's called The Shocking Secrets of Madison Square Garden Surveillance Machine by Noah Shachtman and Robert Silverman. Noah Shachtman's latest piece is headlined, A New York Cop Got Injured at a Boxing Match. Now Madison Square Garden is banning his lawyer. For more, we're joined by Wired's contributing editor, Noah Shachtman. Thanks so much for being with us. Talk about this surveillance machine as James Dolan, the Trump ally who invited Trump to sit with him in his box for Game 3. Talk about him referring to tracking terrorists.
3: Yeah. So, look, every sports venue is going to have security measures, of course. And many of those may involve facial recognition. But no venue in the country deploys facial recognition so widely and so and weaponizes it in the way that James Dolan does. He uses facial recognition not just to keep suspected troublemakers out, but more importantly, he has all sorts of enemies lists. And those enemies include people that he might be in legal disputes with, people that might have tweeted mean stuff at him. And in our story for Wired, maybe the most shocking thing was there's a trans woman who, for the crime of being trans, was surveilled by James Dolan's spy machine second by second, minute by minute, even when she went into the bathroom, when she came out, because James Dolan didn't want her close to the team.
0: How did he know about her?
3: This was a person we're calling her for her own privacy, Nina Richards. And this is a person that was a familiar face at Madison Square Garden, that knew many of the staff, that knew many of the players, season ticket holder, and had been around the team. And we got a hold of a surveillance report from Pride Night a couple of years ago, where this woman wanted to enjoy the game and had pretty decent seats and, you know, got a drink like everybody else and got some hot dogs like everybody else and even got escorted to an even better seat, which does happen from time to time if you hang around the garden. And second by second, every single place she went, she was surveilled, and that was captured in a detailed report that we obtained.
0: What did she do about this?
3: Well, That part we don't know entirely. We know there was some kind of legal dispute, and we know that she was eventually banned from the garden and is no longer allowed to be there. So it's one of many outcomes that happens with Dolan's spy machine. Some people are banned. Some people are merely put on a watch list and surveilled. Some people are given warnings. But to me, the more shocking thing is not just what happens inside the garden, but that around the garden and even in the greater New York area, Madison Square Garden security forces have assigned themselves the task of policing that these areas and acting as a kind of second ersatz police force in Midtown Manhattan. To me, most shockingly, is that when there are protests going through Midtown, for example, pro-Gaza protests, Madison Square Garden security staffers, according to a lawsuit that was recently filed, are basically told to surveil those protests and to embed. And one former security officer said he was ordered to embed inside those protests in order to do intelligence work.
0: Wait, talk about Dole's head of security, John Eversole, who had his team cosplay as cops patrolling the neighborhood to spy on protesters.
3: Yeah. When I mean cosplay, I mean act as if they were cops, not actually put on cop uniforms. But yeah, they would go and they would bust, you know, what they deemed to be bad merch sellers. They would bust what they thought were ticket scalpers or just clean up the neighborhood. And they employ a lot of ex-cops in order to do that, one of whom actually had to be hospitalized after his work for the garden. So, no, it's incredibly serious and it's incredibly strange. They police the neighborhood without any coordination with the NYPD.
0: New York cop got injured at a boxing match. Now Madison Square Garden is banning his lawyer.
3: Yeah, that's right. So it's pretty common throughout the city here for cops to earn some extra money by working for private corporations. There's, in fact, an NYPD program where you can hire cops through the NYPD to do some extra work. There was the guy that unfortunately got killed, Officer Islam, who got killed at the NFL headquarters maybe a year ago on such work. Anyway, this guy was working a boxing match. The rapper Lil TJ and his crew were there, got involved in an altercation. This cop says he suffered spinal injuries and wanted some payback for his, you know, hospital bills. His lawyer is a guy named John Scola, who's a famous lawyer in New York who covers a lot of cops when they're suing their bosses. Anyway, they filed a lawsuit, something that happens all the time, and MSG banned him for the crime of doing his job.
0: Now, the blacklist goes beyond MSG, right?
3: Absolutely.
0: The blacklist made by using the facial recognition extend to other MSG-operated entities like Radio City Music Hall.
3: Like Radio City Music Hall, like the Beacon Theater, and like the Sphere in Las Vegas, that incredibly popular high-tech venue. In fact, we got screenshots from the surveillance system that showed a little girl, I can't believe she would have been any more than 8 or 10 years old, that had been captured by the Sphere's surveillance machine and had been labeled a priority 8, the highest priority threat in the area. So this doesn't just capture, you know, enemies of Dolan. It captures everyone. And some people get labeled as threats even when they're clearly not. They're little girls.
0: Well, we're going to encourage people to read this as some watch the game. Who's watching you, especially those who can afford to go to MSG and watch the playoffs of the NBA? Noah Shachman is a contributing editor at Wired. We'll link to your pieces, The Shocking Secrets of Madison Square Garden's Surveillance Machine, and a New York cop got injured at a boxing match. Now Madison Square Garden is banning his lawyer. Up next, the Trump administration's begun dismantling a $370 million ocean floor observatory network that monitors ocean currents, marine ecosystems, and data for climate change. Stay with us.

0: Price I Pay by Billy Bragg. This is Democracy Now!, democracynow.org, the War and Peace Report. I'm Amy Goodman. The Trump administration has begun dismantling the Ocean Observatory's initiative, a network of more than 900 ocean floor sensors that collect critical data on marine ecosystems, ocean currents, and global climate data. The deep sea sensors were installed a decade ago at a cost of $370 million funded by the National Science Foundation. The independent NSF board has since been dismantled by the Trump administration. The decommissioning of the sensors has already begun and is expected to be completed next year. Meanwhile, the Trump administration's push to expand deep sea mining and loosen fishing regulations. The closure of the Oceans Observatory's initiative was recommended by the Heritage Foundation's Project 2025 playbook for Trump's presidency. Scientists warn the move will severely degrade efforts to monitor changing climate patterns and could negatively affect weather forecasting and extreme weather alerts. For more, we're joined in studio by David Helvarg, executive director of Blue Frontier, an ocean policy group, co-host of the Rising Tide Ocean podcast, and an author. His latest book is just out, Forest of the Sea, The Remarkable Life and Imperiled Future of Kelp. Well, we won't be talking as much about kelp today, David, though we hope to have you back on to talk about that. But right now, the dismantling of this nearly $400 million deep sea sensor network. Talk specifically about what it means.
1: Well, specifically, the Congress refused to allow the administration to defund this project for the last 2 years. So now they're disassembling it. And this is the cutting edge eyes and particularly ears of science in the ocean. This was scheduled to continue as the most advanced system for understanding the deep ocean, the circulation of the ocean, the warming of the ocean. It's supposed to continue for the next 15 years at least. And as you stated, it was the Project 2025, the Heritage Foundation's overall plan for creating an administrative authoritarian state, which includes a strong focus on essentially developing the ocean for offshore oil drilling and for deep sea mining, basically as a gas station and a garbage dump. And the result is, they said it was, you know, it was the instrument by which NOAA, the National Oceanographic and Atmospheric Administration, was promoting climate hysteria. And what they mean by that is accurate science that reflects the reality that the burning of fossil fuels is overheating our ocean. Last year, NOAA reported the ocean's been the hottest in recorded history going back to the 1880s. So we have these extreme marine heat waves that have huge effects on coastal hazard and coastal security. It's also 80% of the world's coral reefs were bleached last year because of the warming of the ocean. The kelp forests are the world's other forest crisis that's happening. We've lost over half the kelp forests that still are more extensive than the Amazon rainforest. And so we're in this crisis, and they're blinding us to understanding that crisis, because our understanding would direct us to rapidly transition off of fossil fuels, which are overheating and acidifying our ocean. And it's a scary moment.
0: So scientists have warned that dismantling the system will severely degrade the accuracy of weather predictions and El Nino forecasts. Explain.
1: El Nino is a periodical warming of the Pacific. It may, all the projections right now, or at least the predictions, are that it'll become more extreme than it's ever been this year, on top of which we're having a new wave of marine heat waves. The last marine heat wave that hit the West Coast basically destroyed 95% of the kelp forest in Northern California. And it impacts on towns like Fort Bragg, California. Fisheries collapse, tourism based on abalone diving, $30 million a year that was lost. The good news is people who were in conflict before, the fishing community, the tribes, the environmentalists, are all now trying to work together to restore the ocean. The bad news is they're coming up against an administration that's that only wants to drill offshore. And I've talked to the AFL-CIO in Rhode Island, where they've twice had to drop tools. You know, they had 80% completion on the Revolution wind farms off Rhode Island, which when they're completed will not only provide clean energy to the communities onshore, but reduce utility bills for 400,000 people in Rhode Island and Connecticut. On the West Coast, people are out of work because of the loss of kelp and fisheries. And, you know, so it doesn't make economic sense. I mean, we're literally at the point where it's cheaper to produce clean energy than to produce coal and oil, which were great energy systems for the 16th and 19th century. Today in the 21st century, we're just facing off against greed and ignorance, really.
0: In the context of all this happening, if you can just talk about the main thesis of your book, Forest of the Sea, The Remarkable Life and Imperiled Future of Kelp.
1: It's the world's other forest crisis that people don't know about. And people don't understand that there are over thousands of species that depend on these forests, these algal forests in the sea. I have a chapter called Kelp is the New Coral. They're like the ivory and ebony. And it's not just the beauty that I experience when I'm diving in it. It's, you know, salmon and herring and cod depend on kelp, as do leafy sea dragons and wolf eels and whales. And people say, well, I'm not there. Kelp provides alginin, which is a emulsifier that's in our food and our cosmetics and our pharmaceuticals, you know. So every day, the toothpaste, the shampoo we use, the ice cream we eat, have kelp in them. And that kelp, the wild kelp, is the mother seed for an aquaculture industry that's 40 million tons a year for food and production. We're now growing. People don't know. We've switched. There's more seaweed. There's more sea farming than there is wild capture in the ocean. We're 130 million tons of seafood is grown versus 90 million caught out of the wild.
0: What kills kelp?
1: What kills kelp? Like coral, it used to be mostly overfishing and pollution, and today it's marine heat waves driven by climate change. And they literally, you know, the last marine heat wave, similar to the one that's going to approach this late summer and early fall, wiped out the kelp. It weakened it. You know, kelp and coral both have temperature effects. When Alaskan waters in Prince William Sound go from 46 degrees to 76 degrees, kills the kelp. When, just like when the Florida reefs went to 101 degrees in 2023, it killed the coral. And so it's the warming, the acidification, it drives diseases, harmful algal blooms. It drove a sea star wasting disease that wiped out 90% of all the starfish on the West Coast, 99% of the last predator starfish, this giant seaflower star that grows to the size of a bald eagle, 13 pounds, and it's cannibalistic and it's aggressive. And it was the last predator left after we wiped out the sea otters and the big fish and lobsters. And so when the sea stars died off, the little urchins came out of their hidey holes, reproduced 10,000%, ate all the kelp and turned these incredibly productive kelp forests into urchin barrens. And that's happening not just in California, but in Australia, New Zealand, Norway, around the world. And again, it's larger than the Amazon rainforest and people don't know about it. People at least know coral is in trouble. They don't know that the world's kelp forests that cover over a third of our coastlines, up to a third, is equally in trouble. And, you know, I've got dual feelings. One, yes, it creates $500 billion of goods and services for us humans. But also it's just, you know, when I'm down there looking up at the cathedral light with some curious harbor seal, you know, chewing on my fins, it's otherworldly. I mean, we're literally spending $5 billion right now on the Aurora Clipper to send a probe to Saturn's moon to see if it has an ocean that might have life. And the Europa, you know, moon might have an ocean. We have an ocean. It's full of life. It's at risk. And we need to better understand the other 71% of our blue marble planet to protect it and not to let a few greedy individuals and corporations destroy it.
0: David Helbarg is author and also executive director of Blue Frontier. His latest book just out, Forest of the Sea, The Remarkable Life and Imperiled Future of Kelp. This is Democracy Now!, democracynow.org, the War and Peace Report. The planet is quickly warming and severe impacts from climate change will continue to accelerate unless action is taken immediately to prevent irreversible changes. That's according to the UN Secretary General Antonio Guterres, calling for urgent action in a video release last week. He cited a new update from the World Meteorological Organization that warns El Nino is expected to arrive in the coming months with 90% certainty.
2: The science is clear. El Niño is arriving on our doorstep in the coming months with 90% certainty. The world must treat it as the urgent climate warning it is. El Niño conditions will pour fuel on the fire of a warming world. Impacts will hit even harder, travel even further, and cross borders with devastating speed. The only effective response is climate action equal to the crisis, ending the addiction to fossil fuels, accelerating the shift to renewables, protecting the most vulnerable, and delivering early warning systems for all.
0: Well, even as the climate news gets more dire, on Monday, climate scientist Peter Kalmus says he was forced to resign from his job at NASA's Jet Propulsion Lab. His new Substack post is titled, "I was just forced to resign from NASA's Jet Propulsion Laboratory. This administration would love for science to just go away." He writes, he started getting concerned about climate change in 2006. And at the time, he was sure that by 2020, humanity would be on the same page about climate change and well on its way to solving it for good. "How could I have been so incredibly wrong?" he writes. "I overestimated humanity," he says. For more, we go to Chapel Hill, North Carolina. We are joined by climate scientist and activist Peter Kalmus. For the first time, Peter, not identifying you as a scientist at NASA's Jet Propulsion Lab, why did you resign?
3: Yeah, thanks for having me back. I can speak freely for the first time on your show. Well, the surface reason for my resignation was a mandate to return to in-person work at the laboratory. So I've been fully remote in North Carolina for 4 years. A big part of the reason I left Altadena in 2022 to work remotely was because it was getting so hot there and so fiery. There's a fire that made a smoke cloud that encompassed my entire house and my family for, like, I think it was over a month. It was about a month in 2020, the Bobcat fire. And that got kicked off by a really strong heat wave, like heat that I've never felt before. Birds were literally falling off of trees while I was walking on the sidewalk. It was just remarkable. It's too much for me. And obviously, as a climate scientist, I can see that we're on this escalator towards warmer and warmer and warmer temperatures, and world leaders are not doing anything about it. This idiotic regime now in the United States, led by Trump, still thinks it's a hoax, is waging a war against solar panels. It's just remarkably foolish. So that was part of why I left. And then 2 years after I left, the house that I lived in my entire neighborhood, my town of Altadena, burned down in the Eden fire. So, it's still getting worse. We're still burning fossil fuels. We're accelerating the burning of fossil fuels. This industry, oil, coal, gas industry, has been dishonest for half a century, blocking action, bribing politicians, playing dirty, lying through their teeth, testifying in front of Congress, saying that they're not going to stop lying. They're still doing it. Their ads are ridiculous right now. And the greenwashing that they do is absolutely insane.
0: Can you explain what NASA's Jet Propulsion Lab does, what you did there, and what you're going to do now, Peter?
3: Yeah, thanks for that. JPL is, in my opinion, the crown jewel in the NASA system of centers. So it's this beautiful campus in Pasadena, California, nestled in the hills there. And it is responsible for a huge fraction of the Earth observing satellites that monitor climate change and monitor weather around the world. The public doesn't really realize what a huge role JPL has played in monitoring the Earth. But more famously, it's responsible for putting rovers on Mars. You know, it does these spectacular landings on Mars. It explores, you know, the planets of the solar system and its moons. So David mentioned the Europa Clipper. That's a JPL mission, which is going to study the ocean under Europa. And he's absolutely right, by the way, that we tend to really take for granted the boisterous, gorgeous life on planet Earth in a way that I think is, you know, we have to stop doing. It's remarkable how we take it for granted. JPL also studies astrophysics, as many astrophysics missions. But it's just, I worked there for 15 years. It was my dream job. I was, you know, one of those space kids. I was just, you know, really nerded out on space from first grade onward. And it was a dream job for me. The colleagues that I worked with were brilliant. Morale, though, over the last couple of years, because mainly of the Trump administration, has been lower than I've ever seen it. And 30% of the workforce at JPL has been laid off or has left because of funding cuts and because of that low morale in the last year and a half.
0: How were you forced out?
3: So basically, I was told that I had to return to JPL by October 27th. Obviously, I couldn't do that because I'd be leaving my sons and my wife and my life here in North Carolina behind. You know, we moved here 4 years ago. The kids are in school here. So that wasn't an option. I would feel very sad, probably get depressed if I lived in a little apartment alone in Pasadena. Moving my entire family back wasn't an option. So I just fought. I tried to put in for remote exceptions. The process was extremely unfair. I had saved up a lot of vacation days and sick days. I injured my knee earlier this year and had to take a medical leave. Eventually, I was out of options and I just had to leave. But again, the indirect reason, the larger reason here is that Trump is not only attempting to dismantle the United States ocean observing system, they're trying to dismantle all of science in the United States. US has had my entire life, it's been this sort of island in the world for doing science because of the federal funding system. You can make a career in science here. You can sustain research because of federal grants. The Trump administration has already cut about 8,000 federal grants for scientists ranging from public health to climate science. So now basically my whole life, there have been scientists from around the world coming here, the best minds, the brightest minds in the entire world. Trump has destroyed that in less than 2 years. And I think it's going to take generations to rebuild that if we ever can.
0: Peter Kalmus, for those who haven't followed you on Democracy Now!, talk about your last arrests. We just have about 30 seconds. The reason you got arrested time and time again.
3: Yeah, so I've been arrested three times. The first time I attached myself to a door handle at JPMorgan Chase because they're the worst funders of this dishonest fossil fuel industry in the world. And the LA police had a huge response with like about 100 riot police. So that action went viral. And it felt like a way to communicate to the public, finally, just how serious this is. I want everyone to know that we are in extreme danger. It gets hotter and hotter and hotter every year. This summer, especially because of the El Nino, could be the hottest summer we've ever experienced in our lives, but it could also be the coolest summer for the rest of our lives.
0: Peter Kalmus, I want to thank you for being with us. Climate activist who just resigned from his post as a climate scientist at NASA's Jet Propulsion Lab. His new Substack post we'll link to as well. That does it for our show. I'm headed to the Sheffield Dock Fest in England. I'll be there on Thursday and Friday. We'll be broadcasting, and the film Steal the Story, Please, about Democracy Now! Will be premiering there. And then we'll be next week in Belfast in Northern Ireland for Docs Ireland. It'll be the first film to play at Docs Ireland. Then back to the United States, to Vermont next weekend, Juneteenth weekend, Burlington, Brattleboro, St. Johnsbury, and Montpelier. You can check our website at democracynow.org. I'm Amy Goodman. Thanks so much for joining us.
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5: From across the nation and around the world, for Pacifica Headlines, I'm Jesse Lent. Thousands of Albanians demonstrating in Tirana yesterday on day 11 of what's being called the Flamingo Revolution, opposing the proposed massive luxury resort planned to be built in the protected area of Pishaporo and demanding the resignation of Prime Minister Edi Rama. The land is home to over 200 species of birds, including flamingos and pelicans. Footage courtesy of the Associated Press. The development is a project of President Donald Trump's son-in-law, Jared Kushner, whose investment firm Affinity Partners is involved in a $1.4 billion project near the Vyosa Narta protected area and another one on the nearby Sazan Island, according to Reuters. One protester told the news agency that this was now bigger than Kushner.
6: It started as a protest because of the investment that's happening in Sazan and Narta Lagoon from Jared Kushner and Ivanka Trump. It started because of that, but that was only the top of the iceberg. Now we're protesting for our rights and for a new Albania, a new government, so everybody who immigrated could come back and have their future here.
5: Albanian Prime Minister Edi Rama, apparently unfazed by the protests, said the two Kushner-sponsored projects, which he claims are worth a combined $5 billion, will go forward as planned. In an interview released today by the AP, Rama claimed that high-end development is environmentally sound policy.
7: The high end finally will be built to create a balance between the mass tourism, which has been a great ambassador of the country, but which cannot be the force on which the country relies.
5: U.S. and Iranian forces have been trading strikes across Iran and the surrounding nations for the past several days, further straining their fragile two-month ceasefire and raising questions about President Trump's claims that both sides are close to a deal to end the war. According to the New York Times, the U.S. military said its jets struck Iranian targets, including air defenses and radar sites, as a, quote, proportional response to the downing of an American military helicopter gunship near the Strait of Hormuz on Monday. Iran's foreign ministry spokesperson, Esmael Begay, said today that diplomatic efforts within the U.S. could not advance while there were repeated ceasefire violations. According to Reuters, Begay accused Washington of undermining diplomacy through contradictory messages, shifting positions and attacks, and said Israel was also damaging the process through repeated ceasefire breaches in Lebanon. Following overnight events, we need to reassess, Begay said, referring to the path to a peace deal with the U.S. Iran's Revolutionary Guard Corps says it launched a drone attack against the U.S. 5th Fleet in Bahrain in response to U.S. strikes, warning that heavier retaliation will follow if U.S. military action continues, and said its aerospace force launched long-range missiles at an airbase in Jordan that hosts U.S. military personnel, according to a report from Al Jazeera. At least six people have been killed in Israeli attacks today on the town of Tel Deba in the Tel district, Lebanon's civil defense agency says. Israeli forces targeted several areas in southern Lebanon and issued forced displacement threats. At least 17 people were killed and dozens wounded in attacks across southern Lebanon yesterday, according to Lebanese authorities. More than 3,660 people have been killed and 11,300 wounded since Israel resumed attacks on Hezbollah within Lebanon on March 2nd, according to Lebanese officials. As the U.S. and Israel's war on Iran enters its 103rd day, House Republicans passed a package to fund ICE and Border Patrol through 2029 yesterday. The bill now heads to the president's desk for final approval. Nevada, South Carolina, and North Dakota hosted primary elections yesterday, but Maine's Senate primary, where progressive oyster farmer Graham Plattner seeks to unseat five-term Republican Senator Susan Collins, captured the lion's share of the headlines. According to Plattner, in his victory speech, the time has come for new leadership. Footage courtesy of Reuters.
8: Susan Collins may have started her career decades ago in Washington with good intentions, but she has become just as spineless and corrupt as the establishment she now serves. If we want to dismantle ICE, win back the Senate, check Donald Trump's power, and take back ours, as Maine goes, so goes the nation.
5: Those are the latest Pacifica headlines for the Pacifica Network. I'm Jesse Lent.
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0: Today on Against the Grain, the Trump administration has exposed the enormous power, as well as astounding wealth, of the billionaire class. And the power of that class partially emanates from their ownership of much of our media system, with significant political consequences.
1: For all we talk about liberal media, oh, they're so liberal, or always on the left and liberal, like, well, they're corporate. Some of them will have liberal audiences, like, say, the New York Times, and others have more conservative audiences, like Fox News, and they'll publish a media product that caters to that, but absolutely within limits that don't question the fundamentals of society, like who owns the wealth, and is it appropriate for a billionaire to be able to buy a really important megaphone of information that people rely on.
0: Economist Rob Larson returns to discuss the 1%, AI, and the massive build-out of data centers, and the decline of press freedom in the United States.

0: From the studios of KPFA in Berkeley, California, this is Against the Grain on Pacifica Radio. I'm Sasha Lilly. The wealth of the richest in our society, the billionaire and multimillionaire class, has reached stratospheric heights. And with that great wealth comes great power, the power to shape what information we have access to and what we don't, the power to foist so-called artificial intelligence on us, along with energy-guzzling data centers to fuel it, even in the face of popular backlash. Rob Larson has studied the power and wealth of the 1%, which is the subject of his book, Mastering the Universe. He's the house economist at Current Affairs and writes for Jacobin. I recently checked in with Rob Larson about the state of wealth and power in the United States and asked him how we should measure the wealth of the wealthy.
1: Yeah, well, that is the material question, of course. By now, we have a fairly respectable amount of research on this subject compared to a few years ago. And it is impressive. I mean, we can talk about it in terms of proportions of the wealth of a country or the world or actual dollars. And they all tell you different things, you know, classes of assets. People always underestimate how wealthy the top end households are and what their assets look like and what that lifestyle is like. I mean, we have a lot of media that's very focused on the rich, but, you know, it tends towards soap opera and look at this individual possession. It doesn't really give you the full picture of it, you know. But the last information we have from the World Inequality Database, which I always flog, of course, is that the richest 1% of households own 35% of U.S. wealth. And the bottom half own 1.5% of U.S. wealth, with a lot of households in that bottom half, of course, having negative wealth because their debt exceeds their assets, of course. If you're a wealthy household, you know, you put money into the system. You're a creditor. You're the source of funds that people borrow from for their mortgages and credit cards and so on, which is always something to keep in mind there. So that's a major part of it, you know. People tend to imagine that wealthy people, you know, fly first class and have a lovely second home and you know, maybe have a tutor for their kids. And, you know, it's so far from the reality. Like, you, one distinguishing feature, as I say these days, of the super wealthy is they're segregated. They don't mix with most of society. And that allows us, I think, to misapprehend, usually downwardly, the amount of wealth that we're talking about. I mean, you have private jet aircraft that belong to people, and you have multiple homes around the world. Like, why would you live in one place, of course, or merely two? And you'll have, you're not just a tutor for your kids, although, of course, that's the traditional education solution for the very wealthy, is not invest in schools or even charter schools that they control, though they do enjoy that. It's you just get a tutor for your kids and have that optimal, you know, student-teacher ratio of 1-to-1. Like, that's the kind of lifestyle we're talking about. And you have in-house help, you know, if you look at these gigantic mansions that the very wealthiest households inhabit when they're in their mansion mood and not in their Parisian pied-à-terre mood or their Montana 600-acre ranch mood. These are the options that you have in this wealth echelon. These big mansions, you have, I always just want to emphasize distinction, in-house staff, like staff that live under the same roof as you while you're at that property. And they're like in the home with you. And so you like tend to be on a first name basis with many of them, but they're your employees and you tend to come to rely on them abjectly. So how rich are the rich? Wealthy enough to be completely detached from the daily life that you and I live in our, even if relatively affluent, working class reality.
0: Do you think that the fact that they operate in a universe that is intentionally hived off from the rest of us, that it's really hard for most of us to even start to fathom how much wealth they have, do you think that adds to this strange dynamic in the U.S. that quite a few working class people think that they maybe one day they will rise to the ranks of the rich, you know, something so incredibly unlikely?
1: I think so. Not realizing exactly how big these numbers are helps a lot. You know, again, you can count to a million in a couple hours. It takes weeks and weeks to count to a billion. Like, the higher echelons of wealth are just so drastically, stratospherically above the rest of us. Obviously, it can happen. I mean, you know, the best thing to do is to happened to be founding a firm based on public internet technology at a propitious moment, or be married to someone who is doing that, or their child. Those are kind of the principal ways to get up there if you don't do that at a relatively early age. But, you know, but then sort of getting to your question, though, like many of us think of if you have $10 million, most of us would consider that to be rich. I certainly would, like on a personal level. I mean, that's so much money and you can have all this property. You never worry about debt and you own your assets outright and you know you'll always have money that's going to be there for you, barring very drastic turns of events. like that is itself something that's so very difficult to imagine. Remember, the average American, I mean, it's been a while since I looked at this number, but the average American over their lifetime, like counting all the money you ever make, comes to a couple $1 million, like over your lifetime. And of course, we're able to save very little of that because of the high cost of living and so on. Like over your full lifetime, that's the amount of money that's earned. So reaching 10 million would take 5 average lifetimes of never having to spend any money. it is a drastic sort of hope. But of course, in the US, above all, more so than any other capitalist country, like we really do encourage you to feel that you can rags to riches it at any time. And half of it is through our weird cult of innovation where anybody can think the Snuggie and become Bill Gates. You know, these things are not realistic, you know. This is always a fun social myth, of course, of people who rise from nothing. And I mean, these things exist. You know, John D. Rockefeller started poor. You know, Carnegie was poor. This is back when you had a whole country that we were ethnically cleansing and abjectly pillaging economically and enslaving people to help it grow. And if you're in the right place at the right time and you're hyper ruthless, yeah, you could, if you are fortunate in your surroundings and aren't too attached to human relationships or any regard for nature, obviously, you know, you can go far if you're in the right place and right time, but this isn't something you can like hope for in your life. I'm amazed in America how much people are, oh, you know, I'll think of something now. I'll get lucky. I'll get rich. People have a certain, stubbornly enduring belief that that's a realistic idea that could happen to them. I mean, sheesh, every state's full of the lottery now and we're legalizing every form of gambling. You can make a case that like that's the ultimate really instance of this. People are willing to like gamble so much. It's more than half of all men under 40 in the US, I heard, have a active account at one of the sports betting entities like FanDuel and so on. Like that's, you know, if you think you can beat the odds on a gambling app, why couldn't you beat the odds in the capitalist marketplace? So maybe they're of a piece.
0: So stepping back a bit from the vertiginous present, how have the forces of the wealthy fallen and risen in historical terms? You know, if we were to look at wealth over the course of the 20th century and into the 21st, what would that look like?
1: Yeah, that's a really interesting subject because especially if we're looking at wealth itself rather than incomes that are earned, it's challenging. There's only a certain amount of data historically and through today. Wealthy people are always very cagey about their wealth and eager to keep it at least partially concealed. For every imbecile like Donald Trump, who's just a preening peacock, who's dying for you to show you how rich he is and make you think he's richer than he is, for every one of him, there's 10 billionaires who are, well, yes, we've done well in the marketplace, and we do have a lovely home here in Florida, and of course we spend a season up in New York. Like, they tend to be demure often about their wealth. I mean, it varies, though. Some of those Gilded Age kingpins were just, like, they're like Trump, you know, they're kind of crass and prone to displaying it, but usually discretion is valued, and that's part of the reason why it's hard to reconstruct how wealth and its concentration in more or fewer hands has kind of ebbed and flowed over the years. This is one reason why Thomas Piketty, the great French economist and now socialist, I guess, made such a splash with his Capital in the 21st Century, which came out in like 2010 or something like that. Incredible book, enormous. I read it twice. Very, very valuable. And a huge amount of literature by other figures around him for the more contemporary period, like Emmanuel Saez and Gabriel Zucman and all these other fellows associated with that WID project, which people should check out. They have a new report, actually. I should say that. The World Inequality Database, which is contributed to by many of these guys I'm mentioning. Brand new report. Great pages on the US. It's free online. World Inequality Database. People should take a look at it. They've done the best work on reconstructing, yeah, that long-term change in the wealth of your high asset households. And it's interesting. fading in from the early capitalist period, you see pretty extreme concentration of wealth. There's a period in Britain where the wealthiest 1% have half of the income and a similar proportion of the wealth, just a staggering concentration. And these are people associated with state power and the nobility and the aristocracy, and many are transitioning into being capitalists or being, you know, having different kinds of relationships with them. And you see similar numbers in France and the few other countries where we have relatively advanced state administration, because almost always it's through tax data and probate records, you know, through wills, that we have what information we have. So it's interesting, going into the early 1900s, you have a extremely high level of wealth concentration, mirroring what we'd expect way back, like through the feudal era and so on. We have a very rigid, you know, formalized and state-sanctioned class system. Getting into this capitalist era where things are a little more fluid and classes based primarily on wealth and controlling productive assets like, you know, corporations through ownership of their stock, you get that very intense concentration of wealth. The first dent it takes is World War I, when we roll out the income tax to pay for U.S. involvement and for the other countries, of course, involvement in that hideous, purposeless conflict that created the modern world of propaganda that modern media are sort of based on. But of course, it's the New Deal that is the one real historical event that puts a meaning, takes a real meaningful bite out of the asset position of those wealthiest households in history up through today. I mean, when markets crash, the rich lose more money than the poor lose, but they have, that's reflecting that they're the owners of society's wealth in the first place. You know, the New Deal and the Great Society sort of era in the 60s and 70s that's considered to flow from that. That era is the time that the wealthy lose relative to the majority. And what you see then is that their share of national income goes from half down to about a third, around 33% over that period from the early 30s up until the early 1980s when we changed to the current economic period. And that's looking at the richest 10% of households, just taking that data from memory out of Piketty's book, you know. And that's how we used to have real government and like public administration in the Western world, and especially the U.S. Like now, no one has any confidence the government can do anything right. And we bungle everything and our infrastructure's falling down, our bridges collapse, you know, all these things fail. We used to have a space program. How do we built the Golden Gate Bridge and the Hoover Dam and put a man on the moon. How do we do that? Well, we were taxing the rich to pay for it. Like we had relatively, by today's standards, balanced budgets in those days. Even with all these effective programs, the core of it was we had access to assets that we were getting from those very high marginal tax rates on the super wealthy and the, you know, redistribution, not to put too fine a point on it, of wealth that happened very moderately through the welfare state, primarily through the strong trade union movement. And that labor movement is why this all happened. We should be clear. People like to give FDR credit for his vision. That's fine. If it hadn't been for the CIO and the wave of sit-down strikes and constant labor action in the 30s, 40s, and 50s, when labor density peaked, none of this policy would have occurred. But by the 70s, labor's in retreat, you get high inflation, OPEC, and all the crazy history of oil commerce, which is still sort of relevant to us. And it culminates in Reagan and Thatcher and these other right-wing figures, and you get the huge rollback of those high tax rates, starting with Reagan's tax bills in the 80s. And that continues through the rest of his administration, George W. Bush, Trump, every one of those four-year terms, they usually do at least one big tax reduction. And the main taxes to reduce are on the rich. Often most households get a cut. But if you're middle class, you maybe your taxes come down by a few thousand bucks. And if you're working class, they come down by a few $100. And if you're wealthy, they come down by tens of thousands of dollars and more. So like it's that radical tax reform. And especially at a time, in the U.S. particularly, where the economy has been growing very strongly, partly because of all the generations, wave after wave, of fancy new high-tech products, from the internet to mobile phones to AI question mark today. All those things happen because of the internet architecture, which was, of course, developed by the public sector through tax collections at that time. It's like the last great public sector project in the United States was building the internet, which is now private property and is being used to destroy us all. But that's the big kind of historical outline of the wealthy and their control over assets. Now, we're almost back now to the Gilded Age level of wealth inequality. In the next year or two, we kind of expect to reach that point. It's kind of a debatable subject because you can look at income and wealth and other assets. You know, it's a rich subject. But we are mostly back to that era. And there was a time recently, I'll just finish with this, when people felt that Reagan and Bush taking us away from that New Deal era back to the Gilded Age and older eras of the wealth distribution.

0: We never expropriated their capital, their ownership of the stocks and equity. That means that they own Microsoft and Exxon and ConAgra and all the great firms that provide us with the services without which we cannot live, and who we create the value for by working in them. So if you're kind of a socialist, you would say this is why they kept their power even during the heights of the Great Society era, and have now been able to bring in people like Reagan and Bush and ultimately people like Trump and roll it all back on us. Like, we never took their real source of power away. The ring was not thrown into Mount Doom, and so now we're back here again.
1: You are laying out, of course, how over time the wealthy were taxed less and less, and of course, the rise of particular corporations. What has driven the wealth of the 1% in the last decade?
0: The main driver that we've been seeing, and just like specifically this last decade, it's mostly concentrated in the tech sector, and it's increased control over its markets and the rent collection it's sort of been able to do through controlling those platforms. If you look at where the big growth has been in the stock market, which again is a big core of the wealthy household sort of wealth profile. If you take a look there, it's primarily those tech firms. Like, sometimes the phrase that the business world uses to refer to these guys has changed over time. For a while it was the Magnificent Seven, and it was FANG for a while, referring only just to the same big tech platforms that we're always talking about, Google, Amazon, Apple, Facebook, and Microsoft. Recently, in the last 10 years, that's been joined. Like, Netflix was put in that for a while because it was growing so quickly in the early days of streaming and when Netflix had a better library. Since then, it's off the list, and people look more at Nvidia and a couple other firms that are most AI bubble adjacent, But all of this is just a legacy of the growth of the online economy. So it's that small number of firms, a small enough number that if you read Wall Street Journal stock and market reporting, they use just simple acronyms to refer to them because there's only four or five or six or seven firms. And indeed, if you read the coverage of this from the business world, so few firms and their growth have made up such a large proportion of the growth of the entire market over the last 10 and 20 years that it's sort of a source of concern in the business world and the investment community because it's seen as a vulnerability. Any one industry can have a downturn, even if the rest of the economy is doing okay. So if you're overweight in one sector, as it were, if one part of the economy is producing almost all the growth, that's considered to be a little more vulnerable or potentially unstable than if you have broad-based growth across the economy. And over the last 10 years, the growth we're seeing, and especially in these last few years, really has just been in, I mean, so finance, and of course, when I say tech, I also mean finance. Like, finance is attached to all parts of the economy, the parasitic Wall Street system that decides which industries get access to capital and which don't. They're always a part of that process. Any economic growth, they grow. But the big sources of growth have been those tech platforms, and the AI bubble, which is a subject unto itself, and healthcare. Because, of course, in the United States, healthcare is not a public service, it's a private commodity, and you buy it if you can afford it. And the insane rents, the insane pricing power that hospitals, clinics, large, consolidated doctors' offices, and of course the health insurance industry, and the pharmaceutical firms, these guys together, they're very standard for-profit corporations. They're legally obliged to make decisions that maximize returns to their shareholders, and they do. And when you go to the hospital or just for a doctor's checkup, even the amounts that we pay after your co-insurance and your deductible and your network coverage limits, it's amazing the amount that we pay for fairly bad health outcomes. America's famous for having our low lifespans and health outcomes that are similar to Cuba's, even though we spend many times per capita what they are able to spend. Those sectors, healthcare and tech finance, have been the center of growth over the last 10 years, and they just reflect which sectors of the economy have us most by the throat. We rely on the platforms for everything from finding jobs to doing academic work or our kids' homework. We rely on them for, dating and falling in love. Many people I know met their lovers and spouses online. Like, we're completely reliant on those. Healthcare, it's your health. nothing is more important than your health, you know? Frederick Douglass, the escaped slave, said, all that a man hath, he will give for his life. So the industries that are doing well right now are the ones that most have us by the throat, where our consumer demand is what we call inelastic in economics, meaning not flexible, like we have to have it. And I guess the other sector we can throw in there, especially now with the new war, would be the energy industry. When oil prices go up, you can only cut back on driving so much for most of us in the United States. And that means during periods like the one we're entering with elevated gas and other energy prices, their profits are stratospheric. So like the healthcare industry, like big tech, they're products that mostly have inelastic consumer demand. We put up with price increases. We need these goods and services. They're important. That's why they should be public services, of course. But that's where the center of the market has been, and therefore that's been the big source of wealth gains for that wealthiest echelon of households.
1: I'm speaking with Rob Larson about his book, Mastering the Universe, The Obscene Wealth of the Ruling Class, What They Do with Their Money, and Why You Should Hate Them Even More. I am Sasha Lilly. This is Against the Grain. So you mentioned the AI bubble, the so-called artificial intelligence. And I wanted to ask you what you make of the mind-boggling quantities of money that are invested in AI and in data centers to power it. You know, there's been a lot of resistance that has appeared in response to data centers being planted in people's towns and cities. One can argue that a bubble has formed, that, you know, so much money has sloshed around. But what do you actually make of the technology or innovations that underlie AI? Like, is this, as an economist, as someone who has looked at technical change and capitalist expansion in historical terms, do you see this as opening up a kind of new phase of expansion? How do you understand it?
0: Yeah, that's obviously a really important question for us these days, because as you said, the amounts involved are stupefying. Trillions of dollars. I mean, really, it's as simple as that. Just the trillions is the biggest unit of money that we use in contemporary America. And we have put a couple trillion dollars into, yes, these data centers and filling them with incredibly expensive chips and all these supporting systems to cool them and operate them and to move data in and out of them with all the telecom infrastructure that's associated with that. It's been an incredible build out. Trillions of dollars. I mean, all I can say is this would have been the climate transition money. Like in economics, we have this concept of opportunity cost, and it's what you give up when you make a decision, you know, and the opportunity cost of this bubble will be the climate transition that we could have financed a significant chunk of with this much money if we were willing to come off our high horse dealing with China and buy their incredibly affordable green technology, which we just turn our nose up at because it's China and they're also powerful now, so screw them. We hate them now, apparently. Like, we could be using this money to maybe get ourselves out of this climate crisis instead of just driving straight into the hurricane like we're doing. So the first thing we have to comment on is the stupefying amount of money. I mean, firms that print money, like Meta, for example, you know, the Facebook and Instagram parent, that firm's ad business has just grown and grown. AI has benefited its ad personalization and profiling processes on its gigantic apps with its huge multiple billion person user bases. And so they're making so much money, they've borrowed tens of billions of dollars, despite that huge, huge cash flow, high margin fire hose of cash. It hasn't been enough just to hurl money at AI. Then again, Meta is called that because for a while they were fire hosing tens of billions a year, investing in building out the metaverse, which is now universally considered to have been a completely empty bubble. So is AI a bubble? I mean, the short answer is yes. It's the opinion of half of the investment landscape these days, like business people in Bloomberg and the Wall Street Journal discussing it openly all the time. How much of this is a bubble is the question. It looks more like the 2000 era bubble that we had. Older listeners may remember the 1990s when internet technology was new and an exciting new thing. And you could get on the internet on our giant home computers and look at some websites. Pretty primitive by today's standards, but a huge thing then. Any new valid technology railroads, the internet, capitalist markets will make a few gigantic destructive bubbles and overinvest in it. We hugely overinvested in the fiber optic cables of that era that we used for today's internet. It took years for us to grow and catch up to the amount of cable laid. I kind of expect something similar will happen with these giant data centers once this market comes down. Sooner or later, it will. If we have a giant energy crisis because of this war, that ought to do it. But it's unpredictable right now, of course, with President Make It Up As You Go. It's mysterious, so we'll all find out together there. It has been amazing, though, Sasha, to see the movement come up against these data centers. Like, the story has sort of hit the public that these things have a major impact on your local water while they're putting their water systems together. Some of them make regular drains on the local water table, some don't. They vary. But they consume a radical amount of electricity no matter what. And in states like Indiana, where I'm from, which are as right-wing as the day is long, having large popular movements against these scumbag global tech corporations putting their foot down in some remote part of Indiana that's close to my heart and draining the water table and quadrupling people's energy bills. These are huge industrial facilities, people should realize. They have huge air conditioning systems, giant banks of compressors, besides all the construction and traffic that comes along with this. Americans are often willing to accept that for construction because that's the American way. But people are making huge movements against this. I forget where in the national press I read this recently. It was referred to as the most bipartisan political movement today. It's the movement against huge local data center construction, which is encouraging to see. Anything that gets Americans to leave the living room where they look at the phone while the TV is on and go to a meeting and get engaged and do some activism, I consider it to be a positive thing. But that's interesting. We'll see how far that movement can go. A number of these biggest data center projects are on hold or having local governments suddenly find they have to at least start foot dragging on the permitting process because so much of their constituency shocks everyone by showing up at city or county planning meetings, you know? So we'll see how that continues. That may beat the bubble. It's difficult. Like states where communities are having success, of course, in stopping data centers, the first thing the companies do is go to the state and get a law passed that it's illegal for you to have a local ordinance barring these huge facilities through that legal doctrine of preemption, of course, that many states governments used to go after sanctuary cities. People may remember that. It's a similar process. So the last question then is the technology itself. That, of course, is the most difficult area to characterize and the one that will continue changing the most. Yeah, it's true. You know, as you know, I wrote a book about the internet economy and read a lot of books about the development of the internetwork. Fascinating histories with any technology. It's such a unpredictable process, the way the technology develops and who has the right idea about it. There's always just a huge amount of flux and unpredictability there. What we've seen so far from AI, as we refer to it, is there's a big variety. Usually now when people talk about AI, they're talking about, you know, generative AI and what they call LLMs, those large language models. Those are the AIs that you chat with, of course, through ChatGPT and all the lovely automated help systems that every corporation is deploying now. You know, it used to be you could call and talk to a person, then you could talk to a person in a foreign country, and now you can talk to a little software that has a pretty stock photo of a model attached to it, and you're just talking to a piece of software that probably can't help you. But those systems have gotten incredibly more sophisticated, and with a huge amount of computing power from these data centers, yes, you can generate images, and you can especially use these large language models to make very extensive, you know, written composition that sound like they could have been written by someone. And of course, you know, right now, AI writing is associated with a very sort of stiff and stock sounding writing voice, partly because it was trained on writing online, which is of a certain type, especially Reddit, which, you know, certain tones do dominate on platforms and message boards. I think we all know this. And so as it evolves, it will get fancier than that. I, of course, am a professor and I'm horrified by LLMs. I have students using these systems to answer their exam essay questions. So the LLM technology, it's pretty gross. You know, people are using it to write, you know, to their family and loved ones. I always say to my students, you know, the point of technology usually is to, like, give you a new service or save you labor. Like, we have washing machines, so you don't have to wash your clothes all the time. And a dishwasher, it washes your clothes. In a car, you don't have to walk everywhere. Like, they're labor saving. These LLMs, these are a fun saving device. They remove things you should be enjoying, like writing and thinking and expressing yourself. Like, you should be some level where you're getting a kick out of that. But we should say AI is a much broader set of technologies than this one that capitalist markets have locked onto as a way of finding a immediately saleable service. If you look in the hard sciences, and my undergraduate years were in biology, and I try to keep up with the fields broadly, AI is driving significant renaissances in some of the sciences, like in genetics, for example. With AI, you can take incredibly degraded DNA that you couldn't have plausibly sequenced before as a human geneticist. There's a lot they can do individually, but there's a limit to it. With AI, it's good at that kind of thing of going, okay, here's 2 million pieces of DNA, and they're all 40 bases long. And they can, with machine learning, reconstruct the full genome from that, or, you know, most of a genome from that. Incredibly impressive what that technology can do in relatively positive areas like biological research. It's also really good for spotting planets around other stars impressively, because that's a subtle calculation that's a short one, but there's so many friggin' stars. So AI has like all these interesting areas where they're driving really positive progress in the sciences, including medicine, you know, which could benefit all of us down the road, although we'll be paying American healthcare prices for them, unless we get Medicare for all, God bless us. But the thing I would finish with is, the successes in AI that are meaningful are mostly in the sciences. That's a tiny market. The mass product AI stuff, the LLMs like ChatGPT, are very popular if they're free. The pay versions of ChatGPT or Microsoft's Copilot and so on, they are definitely making sales. There's an insane amount of hype around this, of course. Any capitalist market, you just get wall-to-wall hype of how it's going to change our lives and how great it is. And, you know, it may have some positive effect. It just really smells like 2000. All these firms are investing, as we said, bananas amounts of money. But the amounts of revenue coming in from these firms, I mean, it's billions of dollars, but it's far, far less. These firms, like especially ones like OpenAI, the ChatGPT maker, are nowhere near making anything like the type of annual revenue they would need to be able to pay off the monumental debts that they've run up during this AI data center infrastructure build-out. And that's why occasionally you have little investor meetings or, you know, little executive meetings for OpenAI where they just refer to a government backstop, a government guarantee. That would be great. Like, cover our bonds because we can't pay for them because our product doesn't really make money. People use it for sleazy cheating purposes and for summarizing emails, and it's not worth it to them to pay $15 a month for it. So right now, that looks like a bubble that will fall. Like, that looks at sooner or later, these firms clearly will miss debt payments or will have other obstacles related to just the limits on the AI centers that they can put up that we've been discussing here. Or this Iranian energy crisis will do it. One of these will end up popping this bubble. What happens then is a question mark, of course. I mean, half of the weight hanging over the economy now is how much job loss AI will cause. It's unclear because AI can do like kind of dumb managerial work, like summarizing stuff. But it remember, it's an LLM. People should realize this about these large language models. And many people are sort of getting this message. You know, there's nothing in their thinking. It's making sentences so we humans project thought onto it like we do all objects, like we all like to imagine our pets are talking to us and so forth, and, you know, amuse ourselves playfully with that idea. There's no there. What these things do is statistically anticipate, based on the literature they were trained on, what word should follow another word, what sentence should follow another sentence, which has the effect that they lie all the time or hallucinate, as we more charitably like to say. It means you can only put so much confidence in AI work. And I have an idea that this will ultimately limit adoption, at least in the near term, of this technology. And maybe that'll blunt some of the anticipated job losses, or the bubble comes first. A lot of unpredictabilities in the economy right now, of course. But AI, obviously a lot to say there, as I just did.
1: That is economist Rob Larson. He writes regularly for Jacobin and Current Affairs. I'm Sasha Lilly, and this is Against the Grain. So I want to turn to the media, which is, you know, an essential part of any conversation about the 1%, about the wealthiest people in our society, and something that you've thought a lot about as you're working on a book about the media. And I wanted to ask you about the state of the media now. Since the 1980s, there's been this tremendous consolidation of the media, and that looks like it's galloping toward even fewer corporations owned by, of course, very wealthy people owning most of media in society. So when you think about all the problems with the media, the way that it serves us up such an impoverished set of understandings about our world, how much of it is to do with consolidation, the fact that fewer and fewer owners own most of the media, and how much of it is to do with the fact that the media is privately owned?
0: That's a great question. So there, I mean, you know, as often you can give the short answer and the richer answer, ultimately, it's because media are private property in the Western world, you know. And not only are they private property that's owned by someone, maybe a corporation with relatively, you know, distributed ownership, or maybe just outright property of a wealthy person. Both are very common, of course, historically. But either way, because of that ownership and their business model, you know, they behave a certain way. The business model, of course, is advertising. Through history, looking at, you know, the history of Western media, like in Britain or the United States, you know, you do see, like, media can survive with a loyal audience. If they have an audience that sticks with them, is willing to give them some money, and often a little extra money when they have problems, because small entities, you know, you have no wealth or, you know, fixed assets, so it's difficult to get out of any scrape you ever come into. Like, media can survive with that kind of model, but to become big, to raise real money to improve the publication and ensure its continuation, you need advertising. Like, that is what markets lead media to consume. And, you know, to be clear, I think this is terrible, because between the ownership, usually ownership by a larger firm or by a wealthier person, so direct or indirect ownership by the wealthy, and the reliance on that advertising model, it means media have strong institutional class interest. You know, they don't want to have billionaires criticized, or their parent corporation criticized, or indeed other corporations who are or are potentially advertisers. Like, it creates a strong incentive for companies to, as we often say on the left, you know, in the name of our sort of most classic media model that we have, they tend to manufacture consent for what firms want to do, so that firms will, you know, advertise with them and see them as, you know, responsible businesses and part of the corporate community. And that is, of course, how they see themselves. And in media, they also feel, you know, they have a importance in society and influence and the prestige of being an important social institution, whether that's, you know, the establishment press like the New York Times and Wall Street Journal, or, you know, more mass media like CNN or Fox News. But either way, it means that their interest is to not be too critical of the wealth of society, whether that's the wealthy themselves or the productive wealth of society, like the corporations and all the assets that they own that make the goods that we rely on every day. So there has been consolidation there. Media has gone through a lot of phases. If you look in kind of the classic UK era, newspapers were mostly owned directly by rich lords and capitalists, and sometimes they would directly interfere in their journalists' writing and terrorize them and so on. Like Rupert Murdoch, of course, the owner of News Corp and therefore Fox News and the Wall Street Journal, you know, is a classic figure there. But even, you know, News Corporation, you know, it's, those are big firms. They have investors. You know, they have stockholders. Again, mostly wealthy people and some social wealth institutions like mutual funds and insurers. They're also large holders of stock. But together, it means, for all we talk about liberal media, oh, they're so liberal, or always on the left and liberal, like, well, they're corporate. And they may have, some of them will have liberal audiences, like, say, the New York Times, and other have more conservative audiences, like Fox News, and they'll publish a media product that caters to that, but absolutely within limits that don't question the fundamentals of society, like who owns the wealth, and is it appropriate for a billionaire to be able to buy a really important megaphone of information that people rely on, you know? So it is the case that coming out of the Cold War, in the U.S., you have more of a corporate model of media, a couple large media networks, large number of local and regional newspapers, some owned directly by some wealthy crackpots, but primarily corporate property, you know, owned through the more dispersed form of stock ownership rather than, you know, direct property of Jeff Bezos or something like that. Over the last few decades, it's been consolidation and consolidation. So firms that own a lot of newspapers are buying more of them and closing many down. I live in Tacoma, Washington, for example, which is kind of a working class city near Seattle. And our paper is a McClatchy paper, and our journalists went on strike trying to maintain staff so that it's not AI doing the writing and, you know, just going online and reporting what they find online for the local events and so on. And it's brutal because, again, it's difficult for these markets to support themselves without advertising, and advertising chases markets and markets go online. And that's difficult. You know, online, it's a galaxy of content, and it's hard for even, you know, good media to compete if they have to have a paywall, if you have to pay to use them. And so we have this horrible situation, as people on the left have said, where the truth is paywalled and the lies are free. If you go to Fox News, you can read that crap for free all day. InfoWars, Breitbart, that stuff's all free. If you go to like a lot of left-wing or even just, you know, like quality press sites, just New York Times or the Wall Street Journal, you can't read much before you have to pay. And that means most people don't pay. They just don't consume it. So it's a very rough media environment. But that consolidation has sort of just followed market incentives. You know, in 1995, Clinton, of course, Bill Clinton, who's responsible for a lot of this stuff. I've been bashing Republican tax cuts. Let's drag him in here. He's the one who deregulated Wall Street, protected big tech from liability, and deregulated media through the Telecom Act. That removed a lot of limitations on media's ability to merge across media lines, like, you know, radio stations buying cable and cable companies buying newspapers, also within markets. And so now half of the radio stations you might turn on are produced in another city far away with someone who pretends he's in your town. In a situation where so many towns are losing even their one newspaper, or at best down to one barely surviving newspaper. In a situation where now, moving on to online viewing, we just see the same patterns occur, where you have a small number of giant platforms rather than cable channels or network TV channels that dominate people's consumption hours. We are seeing a lot more fragmentation, famously, in media consumption these days. People consume a lot more different stuff, and rather than everyone watching Walter Cronkite every night, people are watching a trillion different YouTube channels. And I wouldn't overdraw that point. FAIR, the great media monitoring group, do incredibly valuable work. Everyone should get on their little email list. They send you their articles. There's just one or two a week. They're so valuable in helping you see how the current subjects that you're hearing about are being spun right in front of you. Unbelievably valuable work. They had a great study just early this year showing that media is still as concentrated in terms of access to news as it has been. It's just gone online. So by far the most popular news sites are, you know, the New York Times, Fox News, Yahoo Finance, and a couple of other very, very prominent ones associated mostly with legacy newspapers or TV channels. You know, and they get the huge majority of online traffic, whether through referrals from the online platforms like Facebook or through people directly seeking them out for information, you know. So these markets have stayed concentrated. The big trend to finish up over the last couple of decades has been moving away from big corporations owning these things to becoming primarily the property of one billionaire who owns a controlling amount or a majority of the stock. So like Elon Musk with Twitter. I mean, most of the new online platforms have gone directly into this. Zuckerberg has a stock structure for Meta that's similar to the one that the Graham family used to run the Washington Post before Jeff Bezos bought it, where they could have a small number of special shares that have extra voting power. So things like Facebook and Instagram, Twitter, those are directly controlled by their respective billionaires. But with Washington Post, you have Jeff Bezos, the LA Times, you know, the Pittsburgh paper. These major newspapers are mostly owned by wealthy billionaires. And of course, Wall Street Journal, owned by Rupert Murdoch for many years now, you know. The right-wing Australian billionaire who owns Fox News and global media empire. So it's been interesting watching that happening. I think just as a small upper crust of hyper-billionaires has broken away, it's given them an increased ability to come up with the stunning amounts of cash that you need to buy large media properties. The big change, of course, now is that it looks like CNN's parent firm will be bought by a company controlled by the Ellison family of Larry and David Ellison, big Trump allies, of course, very right wing. If CNN becomes Fox Newsified, it will complete the digestion of the American mind, I think, probably have a not great effect on the political economy of the U.S. But that's what we're looking at right now with private property media markets. But you can definitely envision ways of taking media out of the hands of capitalists, and I think that would be something to consider. It's hard to do it on a within the market economy we're in now, where you guys at KPFA have to do your fundraising frequently. You know, it would be better if we had a system of public support. It's the wealthiest country to ever exist. It's insane that our quality media have to constantly do fundraising appeals and so on. As much as I'm happy, of course, to support those and be part of them.
1: And do you think that the kind of market dynamics over the last, say, 20, 25 years are sufficient to explain the fall of the United States in the World Press Freedom Index? So that's Reporters Without Borders, you know, ranks how free the press is in various countries. And the U.S. was 17th in 2002 and has fallen to 64th. And seven of those points that it fell happened last year, you know, from the start of Trump's second term.
0: Yeah, it's pretty rough to see. And, you know, I would say the main threat to press freedom really does remain corporate control. However, we're seeing, you know, increasing unsavory political trends in the U.S., and one of them is seeing journalists as, you know, leftist enemies. And of course, the whole basis for claiming liberal media is that journalists tend to vote more Democratic, you know, as do professors in universities. And people use that to say, oh, these are left-wing institutions. Journalists and professors don't run these institutions. You know, they have CEOs and we have state-appointed boards in the educational world. So the fact that people may be liberal doesn't necessarily affect their reporting, but it does reflect that they feel like they're free to express themselves. That's a pretty steep fall in the ranks on that. You can, I don't know if markets are enough to explain that now. I mean, clearly we're looking at a more authoritarian political climate is where I'm going with that. This administration, obviously, is very open, as most conservatives are now, about constantly targeting journalists, but doing it with more policy in this case, you know, going more aggressively after whistleblowers or people, journalists who report on their stuff. And, you know, other administrations like the Obama administration love crushing whistleblowers. So it's not just a Trump thing, of course. But especially watching the FCC going after Disney's broadcasting licenses because they allow Jimmy Kimmel on TV to make fun of the president. Like, that's such a, in a way, it's reassuring because it's Trump's authoritarianism. You know, it's like shallow and clumsy and based on his vanity. Lots of authoritarian figures have vanity, but he's going after, you know, a company whose parent company is Disney and, you know, reviewing their local broadcast licenses ahead of schedule, which technically they can do, but it's totally unheard of. That's like ugly, chilling effect authoritarianism. On the other hand, if they were really doing a power play, you know, it's not, we're going to try to help our ally maybe buy a media company. By authoritarian standards, is pretty modest. I mean, they could be shutting down media, taking them over. I feel like it could be significantly worse than this. But I think that press freedom ranking dropping is pretty reasonable with, you know, TV imbeciles like Trump and Hegseth throwing out like real journalists from the Pentagon, for God's sake, and bringing in, you know, imbecile right-wing influencers and just like the most pathetic low-rung YouTube conservatives like Tim Pool into the press. I mean, that's an amazing thing. So I think that that ranking change, obviously, I feel that it's deserved, obviously reflecting some of that Trump authoritarianism. You know, the whole background for this, though, is that corporate environment. Like, without that, without the distrust that that's created in media, I don't think that the right wing would be able to get away with persecuting journalists this much.
1: I wanted to end by asking you about how you see left media within the spectrum of what you've been describing. You know, so much of it is driven by the profit motive. Much of it is very well funded, not just on the far right, but of course in the center. What role does the left media play within this, you know, rather dismal landscape?
0: It's the most incredibly important thing that there is. I remember a while ago having a conversation with my sister and talking about what entities I contribute to and what I feel are, you know, worth giving donations to. And I realized they're like all left-wing media because I feel like that's so important. Without independent media that aren't corporate controlled, and that does tend to mean they're more to the left, naturally. Without that, I mean, that is just so incredibly important. So some of the best people I've ever met in my life are people who are working for left-wing and independent media. We're just so small, you know, it's just we've so little resources. And just the effect of that is it just limits your ability to reach people. And what you discover is working for these media entities, and Sasha, you may have had this experience yourself, is you'll share this stuff with people and they're like, people will be surprised, like, oh, this is great. Wow, I really like, God, no one ever says this kind of, okay. There's often like a huge like openness to it. And people are quite receptive to critical or dissident and independent media messages, you know, around politics, around the economy, around the environment, around society.
1: Rob Larson, thank you so much for coming back on the program.
0: Absolutely, Sasha. Always my pleasure.
1: Rob Larson is an economist. He's the author of Mastering the Universe, The Obscene Wealth of the Ruling Class, What They Do with Their Money, and Why You Should Hate Them Even More. You've been listening to Against the Grain. I'm Sasha Lilly. Thanks so much for listening. And please tune in again next time.

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4: If you remember watching Ginsu knife ads back in the day, you're already well aware that the hand can't cut a tomato. 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We speak to master knife maker Adam Simha about all things cutting. We discuss the ins and outs of knife maintenance, compare the quality of knife manufacturing across various countries, and take a look at his new line of high-end knives.

0: I'm joined now on Sea Change Radio by Adam Simha. Adam is the founder of both MKS Knife and Adam Simha Knives. 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
1: Thank you. It's a pleasure to be here.
0: So I should tell our listeners that Adam and I are high school friends. He tutored me in geometry back in the day and is an MIT grad and has taken his math skills to the obvious next level, which is making high-end custom knives. And there may not be such an obvious sustainability angle with this for Sea Change Radio listeners, but there is definitely some sustainability that comes into having a fine piece of equipment that will keep you making your own food. It's not just a knife. These aren't just items in a vacuum.
1: I'd say it's absolutely central to everything that I've been doing for the last 15 or 20 years. In 2010, I got up in front of a TEDx audience, TEDx Cambridge, the first one. It was called How We Eat. And I said, heart in hand, a great knife can change your life. And in my 3 minutes, I went on to suggest that if you understand that your relationship to your knife is the relationship to your best friend in the kitchen, and that if that suddenly became better than you ever imagined it could be, the results could be genuinely life-changing. If you like cooking more, if you look forward to it, if you are more invested in it, this is what you're feeding yourself and your friends and your family, then I think you're necessarily going to be that much more tuned in to what goes into that, the food you're buying, where it's coming from. And if more people did that, then we'd all be feeling a bit better. You know, it's something could easily be broken down to being as simple as, if organic meat costs twice as much, but we all ate half as much, we'd be more healthy and farmers would make the same amount of money. Obviously, that's pretty broad strokes, but you get the idea.
0: When we had you on last time, which was maybe a decade or so ago, we did not really cover the fast fashion element of knives. We're talking about the high-end custom knives only because that's what you focus on. But I am interested in how the commodification, if you will, of all things household, including knives, has affected how you view your products. And maybe you can give our listeners some kind of guidelines when they're shopping for a knife to know that this is something to avoid and maybe what brands you might want to recommend. If you want to be a conscious consumer, it takes a little bit of legwork.
1: That's true. Agreed. I would say, to your point, the commodification of knives has shown that they can be made unbelievably cheaply. And a lot of that is happening in countries that don't start with the United States. And the bad news is you can tell.
0: You could tell, but can I tell? Like if I were going into an IKEA or whatever, how could I tell like, oh, these are the good knives or these are junky?
1: Well, let's see. I'll do sort of a broader overview and then I can get into details wherever we see fit. You know, when you're choosing a knife, obviously it has to be beautiful and every aspect out of it has to appeal to you, and that depends on you. You should have the opportunity to try it out. More stores now than 15 or 20 years ago will actually have some carrots or something on hand that you can try it out on. And if not, then at least go through the motions, sort of move it on a cutting board as if you would. And if it feels right to you, then that's a good sign. Now, most commercial knife brands will obfuscate the materials that they're using, and they certainly won't tell you very much in detail about the processes that go into it. Both of those things are critical, but it's hard to get any real solid information short of reading review after review, and you can get on Reddit, and you get some idea, but it's a slog for sure. Good news is that there are some brands out there right now that I'd say are excellent value and could serve you really, really well for a long time. They're not going to be the fanciest. They're not going to be the slickest, but they work just fine. So brands like, you know, that $45, $50 Victorinox, if that's what you can afford, then that's what you should get. If you could step it up a little bit, there's a brand called MAC, M-A-C, which I think is an outstanding value for the money. And that's in a particular style, right? So that's a Japanese Western style knife. So you'd have to know that that sort of style appealed to you.
0: Yes, you recommended one of those to me, and I have a nice Mac paring knife that I enjoy.
1: Fantastic, right? And the things that somebody at the kitchen store may or may not tell you is, well, excuse me, they may or may not ask you, well, how do you cook? What do you cook? Are you really aggressive? Is it all hacking a chicken into four pieces and taking apart a couple of turnips every night? Or do you only eat chives and scrambled eggs? That's going to say a lot about whether you should get a delicate knife that cuts like a laser, but if you go into something hard like a pit or a stone, it's going to chip. Or you should get something that's really meant for more abuse but doesn't quite have the finesse. If you find a salesperson that is knowledgeable, then you're lucky, to be honest. But those are the kind of questions to ask and or to think about. Another really important factor is what you're prepared to do to keep this up. There are a lot of really awful mechanical devices out there. There's one or two that are actually pretty good. And this honestly is a game changer, and it's so simple. Switching from a traditional butcher steel, so the one we all grew up with, a long sharpening rod that with the it's just these vertical striations, it's really hard steel. And we all got taught the same thing. So you draw the knife across as if you were slicing vertically, and that what you're doing is you're pushing the bent over edge microscopically or not so microscopically bent over edge back into line where it should be. And that idea and that technology is old, as you might imagine, and it comes from the era when most good knives were carbon steel. And that's a perfectly legitimate thing to do, and it's a perfectly legitimate way to understand what's happening. Bad news is that these days, most knives that people are going to have are stainless. And the one really bad side effect of having as much chromium in the material as you need to make it stainless, and I say that in air quotes because it's not really stainless, but it's a lot more stain resistant. The side effect of all that chromium is that when you try and bend over a little tiny bent over bit on the edge of your knife, it snaps off immediately. It'll chip. It'll make a microchip at first, so you can't see it. And it's insidious because it seems like, oh, that's cutting better, but it's really tearing. And it's created damage below the surface inside the steel. So that means the next chip will come off more easily. And that's just a perfectly reasonable slice of the carrot down to the board, bang. And next thing you know, it looks like a comb. So to try and take it from that back to sharp is, unless you have stones or some skill, that's just Herculean, right? This is why we take it to a sharpener or a repair shop. Ideally, you'll catch it before you can see the chips. So, backing up to the beginning, making the switch to a ceramic or a diamond honing rod. So, it's the same shape, different material. It's the same move, except you don't press hard. But other than that, you just take a slice down the side, down the other side, one, two, three, four, every few days. And it shaves off that little bent over bit, which we call burr, and it doesn't try and bend it. So it never makes that chip. It just takes it right off.

0: This is Alex Wise on Sea Change Radio, and I'm speaking to Adam Simha. He is the founder of Adam Simha Knives and MKS Knife. So, Adam, you're a two-brand knife maker now. Why don't you explain where the things have bisected in your life?
1: MKS Knife is and will continue to be the full custom bespoke knife making that happens here in Cambridge. Adam Simha Knives is what we, in the industry, it's called a mid-tech knife, but it's a brand that I've designed and prototyped, It's a brand that I've designed and prototyped, and we're getting them built in Idaho from steel that comes from Buffalo, and then finished in France. And every one of these shops that I'm working with are people that I've worked with for years and have nothing but the greatest respect for. I have to tell you, I just received the first production prototypes about 2 weeks ago. And in my entire life, I've never gotten anything from a factory that I had no issues with. And this was the first time. I just stood there, mouth agape. It was perfect. Every aspect. And I had just spent a few days at the factory at both places earlier on this year. And we had a wonderful time. It seemed like we made a lot of progress, but obviously you don't know until you know. So what I got from those guys was just outstanding. And so I'm beyond thrilled to offer these knives. We're starting with an 8-inch chef, 220 millimeters, so that's about 8 1/4. And it's really representative of all the aspects of my favorite custom patterns, to be honest, that I've done for people over the years. It's sort of all distilled down into one representative pattern. And it comes in black. The handles are made out of G10, which is a fiberglass laminate, which is basically indestructible. And it's very pretty when it's polished. Feels great in the hand. One's black, and you can get it in red or blue, too. So for those of you who have kosher kitchens, you can get one of each. And for those of you who just like red and blue, you can get that, too. I will be doing some special editions now and again, using the same knife blank, but building them from scratch here in Cambridge. And those will be wild cards. Those will be available to owners. And often, I hope, will be an opportunity for us to raise some money for some really good causes.
0: Well, I know that somebody who does something so meticulous, a craftsman like yourself, being able to let go of some of that process, of that manufacturing process, must be a little daunting. And the stimulus for this is purely economies of scale, really, that you'll be able to produce knives for people who can't necessarily either wait or afford a custom made knife.
1: That is correct. And I would say emphasis on the weight. The price will be significant, but absolutely 100% worth it. They're costing me a lot to make. And honestly, I wouldn't have it any other way. If I couldn't do it this well, I wouldn't do it. And that part of that is why I haven't up until now, that I couldn't find anyone to do the work well enough. And I just wasn't willing to compromise. I mean, I've done, you know, some designs for hire and small lots for some small companies, you know, 100, 200, 500. But they've always been designed to be very, very simple, Spartan workhorse things to come in at a particular price point, and that's fine. But this really needed to be representative of the custom work, which is as good as I can possibly make it. But the good news is that you'll be able to get them, so long as we have them, you know, within a week.
0: Through your website, or are you also going to be working through distributors?
1: No, so this is going to be run through AdamSimhaKnives.com website, and that is being built out as a one-stop shop boutique. You'll be able to buy the knives, and that we'll have a knife skills and support section. I'm hoping down the line to bring in chef ambassadors to do recipes and again, have a giving back section too.
0: So Adam, you're talking about some of the countries that are making the fast fashion version of knives, but I know of Germany and Japan having these long knife making traditions. Are they still the big kahunas in the industry, or are there other countries that have come along to be shining examples of manufacturing beyond the United States, where you're making knives, obviously?
1: I mean, European knife manufacturing, and I'll just say culinary. The Germans, the English to some degree, the French and the Italians are chugging along, doing good work like they always have. The Japanese are doing sometimes exquisite work, and it's a really different model, a really interesting one that I've had the opportunity to delve into, at least from an informational standpoint, in a very different style, very different ethos. The Chinese have come an incredible way. Really, that stuff used to be derided as crap, and now it's become obvious and becoming more and more obvious every day that they're quite capable of doing very good work. And it doesn't cost very much because their labor is cheap, their materials are available, they're abundant. I mean, I don't need to get into the geopolitics of that, but Chinese manufacturing competes well because the costs are lower in general, I think is a fair statement. I recently did a project for Smith & Wolensky Steakhouse, which is, you know, steakhouse chain, which ended up being me actually working for a larger company called Steelite, which is sort of the huge company that anyone who is not in the food industry has never heard of. But they make plates and glasses and cups and flatware and all kinds of things internationally. So if you go on a cruise ship or in a, you know, convention hall or a restaurant chain, most likely you're getting stuff from them. They're the big dog. So I did a series of steak knives. And the way they do it is they'll have me do sketches and I'll pick a few and I'll prototype a few and I'll send them the prototypes. And door to door, my prototype to China, China back here, 10 days, production prototype. And the only comment they'll have was they'll send a $15 version and a $19 version. Which one do you want? We swapped out one material. Which one do you want? Other than that, I have no issues. I mean, it was just astounding. I was, you know, I'll admit I was holding my attitude in, how good could this be? And I was blown away. They're really, really quite good. And for the price, you can't beat it.
0: You were talking about how important it is to keep a knife sharp. But as you were talking about steak knives, I thought of all these serrated knives, steak knives, ceramic knives, knives that tout themselves as not needing to be sharpened. I don't even know if they can be sharpened. Where do you sit on these? Do you make those types of knives, for example?
1: I don't make ceramic. And those are basically impossible to sharpen at home. So I think I just leave those aside. And I think those have their place for sure. There are some people that need a very, very, very light knife. Because physically they're incapable of holding something heavy, or they have arthritis or something like that. As I understand it, they're very delicate. If they hit a hard surface, they're toast.
0: That's what they say, but I don't know. I've had two different ceramic knives for 30 years, and I'm a klutz.
1: A lovable klutz.
0: But I drop them, and I'm like, oh no, it's about to shatter. But so far, so good. So we'll see.
1: Cool. All right. Well, I'm happy to stand corrected. Serrated knives sometimes get a bad rap, but they don't have to. I took it upon myself to learn to do that well a few years back. And the truth of the matter is that commercial serrated knives are often not sharpened as much as they need to be. So remember before we were talking about that little burr that you would try and knock off with a ceramic hone? A lot of times, if you look carefully at even a brand new serrated knife, you'll see little burrs still stuck to the inside of the serrations. So I go to a lot of trouble to get that right, and they're wonderful. I mean, it's just a different thing. It's not better. It's not worse.
0: When should a home chef know when their knife needs to be honed, Adam?
1: Depending on what you eat regularly, but most people will eat vegetables to some degree. So pick a tomato, for example. If your skills are decent, that means that you're pushing a knife across a tomato. It should glide through the tomato and end up on the cutting board. If you find you have to press, then you know the knife needs some attention.

0: This is Alex Wise on SeaChange Radio, and I'm speaking to Adam Simhong. He's a knife maker. His knives can be found at MKS Knife and AdamSimhongKnives.com. So, Adam, obviously you don't want to use a carving knife for cutting a loaf of bread. It's not ideal. Is serrating a knife from a manufacturing standpoint, yes, it narrows down what you can really use it for, but what it's used for can be very effective.
1: Absolutely. And the idea is that the insides, the involute parts of the serrations, never hit the board, so they dull much more slowly. And I do a number of different versions of a serrated knife. So, for example, if you go to sharp points, that's amazing for bread. I mean, it just, no matter how crusty it is, they'll sink right through it, and then you're in and you cut right through it, and it's incredible. Once those start to wear, or if they're intentionally rounded over, then that knife becomes really great for things like brisket. And even rounded over more to the point where they're more like scallops, then that's ideal for cake. So there's this whole spectrum of things like serrations, and there are different shapes of serrations. And depending on, like, for example, if you want to cut ice, I mean, to get a little esoteric, but some people spend a lot, like bartenders. Some bartenders spend a lot of time concerned with cutting ice well. I mean, that's a whole other conversation, but just as an example of context.
0: Yeah, sure. It's making me think I don't have enough knives. And you could name 50 other items in my kitchen that probably could have their own knife for it. It's a slippery slope as a consumer.
1: Yeah, I know what you mean. You can get through almost anything with one perfect knife that's perfect for you, whatever that actually is. But it's a lot of fun to take apart an avocado with an avocado knife.
0: Well, now you just told me that there's a thing called an avocado.

0: A YouTube video. I mean, I'm sure there's maybe one or two that don't, but I wouldn't be at all surprised. The majority of them will show you. This is how to take apart an avocado with a chef knife. You cut around it, you split it, and then you whack the knife into the pit and pull it out, and then try and get the pit off the knife. All of that without cutting either hand. Good luck. Like maybe you'll get away with it once, but 300 times a day? I don't know. So the one I make involves, it has a little hook on the back, and you just hook the pit out.
1: Ah, clever. Yes, that's for somebody who's making a lot of guacamole.
0: A lot of guacamole. Yep, you got it.
1: This is a little bit out of left field question, but I once had a really interesting discussion with somebody who was cutting my hair about scissors, who was like super into their scissors. And I didn't realize how attached. I mean, obviously, if you're spending 8 hours with these scissors, these are something very dear to you. And I didn't realize how expensive they can be and how much it costs to maintain them. Is that something that you've ever delved into or that you can kind of illuminate us about a little bit?
0: So I was lucky enough to take a class a couple of years ago with a woman named Grace Horn, who is an unbelievable scissor maker in Sheffield, England. And it was inspiring and humbling and absolutely made clear that scissors are scissors and knives are knives.
1: Scissors and knives are very distinct art forms.
0: Yes, right. She says they're not knives, they're springs. And then we proceed to spend 3 days understanding that. And the bar is, can it whisper through a piece of saran wrap? So you think, oh, paper or hair. Well, that's fine. That's relatively easy. But can you ask whisper through saran wrap without it getting hung up? That's a properly made sharp pair of scissors. And try that with any scissors you have at home. And you can't hold it taut. It has to be just hanging there.
1: What are some of the litmus tests that a knife maker engages in to measure how sharp a knife is?
0: So, from a knife making perspective, and I'll speak for myself, but I think I'm probably speaking for a lot of other people too. You could shave hair, you could pop hair, and you can explode hair. So, I'm talking about a hair on your arm, right? So, you could shave it like you would shave, any other part of your body, and you're pressing the blade against your skin and you're pushing it and it takes the hair with it. That's shaving. Popping is where you don't press it against the skin, you just push it up against the hair, but you can feel the hair tug before it cuts it. But whispering or exploding is you move the knife toward the hair, and before you know it, the hair just disappears. You feel nothing, no tug. And that is a bare minimum for me.
1: So when you're talking about these scissors whispering through saran wrap, that's the same idea.
0: Absolutely, you should feel no pressure, no hanging up, nothing. It's just snip and it's in two.
1: I so appreciate you taking us through your world. It's a fascinating art form and quite a pragmatic one as well. Adam Simha, thanks so much for being my guest on SeaChange Radio.
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0: I'm Dr. Anthony Lizowitz, and this is Climate Connections. In February, under the Trump administration, the Environmental Protection Agency announced the repeal of its endangerment finding. This finding provided the legal basis for regulating climate pollution under the Clean Air Act.
1: I was dismayed, and as a mother and a grandmother, I couldn't imagine that the EPA would take that position.
0: Almeda Cooper of the nonprofit Moms Clean Air Force worries about how this will affect kids, because in addition to warming the climate, fossil fuel pollution harms people's health. Children are especially vulnerable because their lungs are still developing. And those in black and brown communities, which are more likely to be located near power plants or highways, bear the greatest burden.
1: Tailpipe pollution is a huge problem, particularly for chronic diseases such as asthma.
0: States and environmental groups are pursuing legal challenges, and Cooper's group is urging legislators to oppose the administration's action.
1: We are not going to give up. We are going to continue to speak up and to do everything we can to make sure that we can protect the future of our children and our grandchildren.
0: Climate Connections is produced by the Yale Center for Environmental Communication. To learn more about climate change, visit climateconnections.org.
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3: This archival recording is part of a tribute to Michael Parenti, the internationally known political scientist, historian, and activist. TUC Radio, Time of Useful Consciousness. Michael Parenti, Capitalism's Apocalypse. Why the rich can't save anyone, not even themselves. Parenti gave this talk on August 23, 2008, in Oakland, California. He predicted the financial crisis that began only weeks later when he said that giant corporate capitalism, by its very nature, is an apocalyptic system. When left to its own devices and unregulated, the built-in elements of ever-increased growth may well bring the whole system down, Parenti said. And he described the growing national debt not as a tragic mistake, but as a means to shift ever more money from the taxpayers to the financial institutions. The speech that you are about to hear is an analysis of the many structural flaws of a capitalist system that puts it on a permanent collision course with democracy. Here is Michael Parenti.
4: First off, I think we should notice that there's a close relationship between capitalism and democracy. It's an antagonistic relationship. Historically, capitalists have had a hard time dealing with democracy. They opposed, in this country, every democratic advance. The elimination of property qualifications for voting and for office holding, they opposed it with tooth and fang and claw and nail. They opposed the freedoms of an independent press and the strong dissident voices that emerged. They opposed mass demonstrations of dissent. They opposed the right to collective bargaining, the right to public education for all, which would be a basic condition for democracy, for citizenry. They opposed that. They fought against it for generations. They opposed the living wage and safe work conditions, which is a democratic condition. They opposed direct elections of office holders in many cases, even to today. Today, they oppose the direct election of the president. They're sticking with the Electoral College, which, of course, favors these small states, giving them a very loaded additional vote. and those small states usually go Republican, the red states. They opposed more equitable and more democratic modes of representation. They opposed proportional representation. They've gotten a good deal of proportional representation undone in Italy, getting rid of then the whole multi-party social democracy. And so you've got these two left-of-center, right-of-center parties, and it begins to resemble the American alignment in terms of how politics go. They oppose easy access to the ballot. Today, as you see, conservatives, staunch warriors of capitalism, are passing laws in states like Missouri, which require proof of birth. There was that case of the one woman who was 85, 86, who had been voting for half a century or more, and who now suddenly had to write to Mississippi to get her birth certificate, and there was no record of it. So she's being disfranchised by these laws. It is their goal to disfranchise, to limit, to constrict, to undermine, to dilute democracy, while keeping certain democratic forms, because those forms legitimate the system and they convince people that they're free and they're self-selecting in their rulers. So we should keep in mind that capitalists, historically speaking, have had a near impossible time trying to act democratic. They often cannot even abide by their own constitution. I mean, it's their constitution. It's not all that democratic. It's full of all sorts of little rigs and snares and whatever else. So to defend their unfair privileges and exploitations, they must act unfairly, undemocratically, and unconstitutionally, using force and violence, deception and manipulation. You know, Eugene Victor Debs, the great American labor leader we know, socialist, he became aware of some of this when he was thrown in jail for struggling for the rights of working people. And there he was, you know, if you ever been roughed up and thrown in jail, you have time in jail, you could feel the bruise or the cup hit me here. Oh, it hit me here. Oh, and so you're sitting there and you're feeling your aches and knocks. I speak from experience on two occasions. And it really gets you thinking about the democracy that you live in. You know, you say, Jesus, what a democracy. God, thank God for American democracy. Debs, thrown in jail for struggling for the rights of working people, he came to the conclusion that the state was not a neutral arbiter. That's funny. Well, here's a dispute between two private interests, capital and labor, the owners of this factory and the people who work in the factory. There's two private interests. Why does the state come down so heavily on the side of one particular private interest? Why does it come down on the side of capital at such a cost to labor and with such brutality? So Debs came to the realization, as just a regular trade union leader who was trying to organize unions to get people a little more pay, better pay and all that, Debs come to the conclusion that capitalism was not just an economic system, but it was a whole social order that rigged the rules in its favor. And with that realization, of course, he was transforming himself from a labor leader to a socialist leader. Well, still being a labor leader, they're not mutually exclusive, of course. Now, while uneasy with democracy, while fearful of democracy, the capitalist class and their spokespersons and such make a big play about claiming democracy as their invention. They claim to be its progenitors, even as they subvert it, not only at home, but abroad. In the last half century, the leading capitalist states have undermined, attacked, and destroyed political reform movements and revolutionary movements in countries throughout South America, Central America, Africa, the Middle East. And I'm talking about the Middle East where we never think, oh, there's no democracy, and this phony president waged the war on Iraq to teach them democracy. Well, the Iraqis had a democratic revolution back in 1958, you know. It was a wonderful thing, broad-based coalition with all sorts of groups, and all, and it was slowly undermined and destroyed through violence and assassination and everything else. The leader of the counter-revolutionary movement was a guy who was trained, equipped, advised, and backed by the CIA. His name was Saddam Hussein. You never hear about it. Whenever they talk about Saddam Hussein over the last 5 years, they always start like he was born in 2001 or something, you know. So they resist democratization not only at home, but abroad. The capitalist state has two core functions. The first is obviously to maintain and advance the interests of capital accumulation, to keep that whole process going. And that's the one we on the left usually focus on. There's another function, which nobody seems to talk about much. That's the function of protecting the capitalist system against the capitalists, saving capitalism from itself, because it is a self-devouring beast. It will eat everything in sight, and when there isn't anything else to eat, or sometimes there may be, but then there's this other juicy thing that it sees, it can't resist, its own tail, and it starts to devour its own tail. There's a number of Latin American countries where you had near meltdowns. Brazil, remember that? I think Chile for a while. I mean, the most notably one in the late 90s was Argentina, where the whole thing went. That was a failure of the capitalist state to rein in the capitalists. They will go and they will plunder and they will pillage their own, if they can make a quick profit. If I could get the entire money stream that's going into this auto factory and walk away with $80 million, what the hell do I want the auto factory for? What do I care about that? I'm not interested in seeing that you get cars or refrigerators or food or clothing. I'm not in that business. I'm in the business of making a profit. But, well, Argentina, it got so bad, you know what's happened since then. Workers started taking over these factories and businesses and refurbishing them and building them. Said, who needs the bosses? What did the boss ever do if we can just scrape together some capital and this and that? I remember talking to my friend Horacio, who's an Argentinian. I said, and these bosses are coming back then. He said, no, they're finished. They're out. Not true. They're coming back. Right now, they're coming back claiming their property rights. Sure, they got a profitable business all again. They want to take it all over again and milk it and plunder it for all it's worth. We saw the same thing happening in the U.S. Charles Keating, he built Lincoln Savings and Loans. He built it of $200 million. You see, that's what it's about. Why bother making refrigerators? You got to get the costs, materials, deal with labor. Then you got to sell them, hope to make it back, realize your investment, isn't that? When you can just go and steal the money that's in there. Just steal the money. He did. What did he get? 4 years in prison, Charles Keating did, for $200 million. I know a lot of people, don't raise your hand, who would do 4 years, who would do 4 years if they can walk out then with $200 million. I think he had to give back 30 million. They never seem to have, I don't know where I put it all. I mean, here, I'll give you back something. But the point is, if everybody's behaving that way, the system as a system begins to collapse. So I, as the capitalist government, have to persuade you to not do that, you see. But if you've been doing that, you might even go to jail. Unless you're Vice President of the United States and President of the United States. And I do think probably that the difference between the Democrats and the Republicans is that the Democrats recognize this second function. At least more Democrats recognize it. But they have a little bit more of a sense of trying to hold off the beast from devouring itself. Well, why go way, way back to Ken Lay? We can look right today. We may be facing a meltdown, the subprime hustling, the international bank run on the dollar. I mean, there is now an enormous debt. And you can't live on debt. Eventually, the whole system can collapse. Think of Oh, What a Wonderful Life. Think of Jimmy Stewart in the bank, you know. But instead of a little town, think of the whole world.
3: You're listening to the rebroadcast of a very contemporary-sounding talk by the author, lecturer, and activist, Michael Parenti. He spoke in August of 2008, predicting the financial crisis that began a few weeks later. Parenti had come to the reception of an art show in an Oakland, California gallery. It was a warm day, and the sounds of traffic on Broadway came in through the open windows. The title of his talk was Capitalism's Apocalypse: Why the Rich Can't Save Anyone, Not Even Themselves. That title went well with the theme of the exhibition of collages by me, Mariah Gallardon. That was Toasting the End of Capitalism. Martin Spencer Davis and I made an audio recording as well as a film on DVD. And here's an edition for the 2018 rebroadcast of this talk. In a moment, Parenti will quote the numbers for the national debt. $5 trillion under the Bush administration, and doubled that for 2008 when this talk was recorded. At the end of 2017, the national debt has been doubled again to $19.8 trillion. Parenti will explain now why the size of the national debt matters.
4: And besides that trade debt, we have a national debt. The national debt is the money that the government owes to the citizenry, both Americans and foreigners. And that has grown. When George W. Bush took power, the national debt was $5 trillion. It's now, as of this January, it will be $10 trillion. He managed to double it. The conservatives have discovered that the national debt is a very wonderful way of dampening spending on human services. It's also a marvelous way of undermining the federal government's ability to perform any functions for us. And it's also a means of privatizing the federal budget. The greater chunk of this budget that goes to just servicing this debt, the less money you have for anything else. So what you're doing is every time you're paying, every tax dollar you pay in, a larger and larger portion of it is simply being cut off and then put into the pockets of rich private creditors. So the government has for years now been borrowing money from the people they should be taxing, meanwhile cutting the taxes of those very same people so that they'll have even more money to borrow to the government. And all of this we pay for. We pay for that. That's the way the system goes. Now, giant corporate capitalism is, by its innate nature, its essence, an apocalyptic system. It is, when left purely to its own devices. The essence of capitalism is the transformation of living nature into commodities and commodities into dead capital, into just so many numbers in the book. So capitalism, while it's doing that, while it's transforming living nature into dead capital, is also foisting its diseconomies and toxicities upon the general public and the natural environment. I remember years ago in 1971, when I was teaching at the University of Vermont, I announced that the environmental movement is potentially subversive of capitalism. And I remember a couple of colleagues saying, you're getting carried away and don't, where are you going with that? And blah, blah, blah, that sort of thing. But I think it's true. And, you know, by the way, it's not true that the corporate class has ignored the environmental problem. Quite the contrary. They have vehemently and strenuously attacked it. They've attacked the environmental movement, calling them tree huggers and eco-Gestapo and this and that and all sorts of names like that. But Debs, getting back to Debs sitting in his cell, Eugene Victor Debs is sitting there, and he remarks that the extent to which life in an advanced industrial capitalist state, the extent to which it was bearable or decent or survivable, depended on the humanizing effects of democratic struggle. He was saying, I now see that the extent to which we could even bear this thing and even help it inadvertently, helping it to survive, is by trying to ameliorate its worst abuses and make certain changes so that we can breathe and live and find a little space where we can be human, you see. So we create little patches of community while this colossus keeps going on us. So that democratic struggle is part of the class struggle. That's what those struggles are about. That's what Debs was doing. He was doing class struggle. He was doing democratic struggle. He ended up, when he got out of jail, getting thrown back into jail by that great believer of democracy, Woodrow Wilson, for opposing World War I and saying this is a war that working people of Europe and of America have no interest in. It's not something we should be fighting and all that sort of thing. He went back to jail for that one. So that class struggle and democratic struggle imposes restrictions. It forces some reforms and has restraints. But that's about it. Well, is capitalism a successful system? I mean, they've been crowing, you know, ever since 1991, too, with the overthrow of the Soviet Union. They've been crowing about capitalism is the successful system, is the system that delivers the goods. It's brought us all this good life. Is it a successful system? I would argue yes and no, depending upon where, what is your position in the social order. You tend to see social reality according to the position you occupy in the social structure. And not only tend to see, it's not just a perceptual thing, it's also a actual material reality. Let's start with the capitalist leaders, those who are both state leaders, those who are rich, among the richest up there in that top fraction of 1%. It's not the top 1 or 2%. It's about 0.04 of 1% really owns the lion's share, most of what's going on. And they're the ones who make this enormous wealth. All right, George W. Bush is one of those people. And in August of 2008, which is still this month, the House Speaker, Nancy Pelosi, came out with a statement. It's about time she actually said something confrontational and partisan. She said, George Bush is a failure in all of his policies. He's just a failure. I disagree. I think George Bush is a smashing success in almost every area. This massive debt that he's built up, you know, this massive increase in military budget. His ventures abroad, which have been very good to George Bush, at least for a while it was. Now, that did backfire a little in terms of the polls and all that. The massive shift in the tax burden, that's massively been shifted from that top group. The undoing of the real estate tax, which they called the death tax. Cutbacks and defunding of human services, including public education, environmental protections. He's been successful in all of that. He's not a total success. There's a couple of places he hasn't gotten through yet, Medicare and Social Security. So try, if you want to have a radical analysis and not just a liberal complaint, try to look at success the way the big money boys do. Capitalism is less than fully successful in countries like Norway, Finland, Denmark. Countries, you say, well, wait, they're very prosperous and all that. But capitalism is not interested in prosperity. It's interested in profits. Please don't confuse those two things. Okay, so that's where success lies. Indonesia, Nigeria, Colombia. That's the model. That is the success. That's the success they're looking for. Remember that. So capitalism makes a claim not only to democracy, but also to prosperity. But that's not true, as I've just been saying. The goal is private wealth for the few and public poverty for the many. To the extent that there is prosperity, it's because of, as Debs thought of it in prison, it's because of our struggle to create a minimum wage law, child labor law, Social Security, better wages and such. But their goal is the opposite. It's really to create poverty, because the poorer and hungrier you are, the harder you will work for less. I mean, why is it you won't work for 18 cents an hour or 14 cents an hour the way the Indonesians do? Is it because we Americans are just so much more self-respecting? We wouldn't consider it? No, it's because we're at a stage of historical struggle where we don't have to. But that goal is to get us back to 1900, because in 1900 we did work for pennies an hour. A half a century before the term was invented, the U.S. was a third world country. It had widespread underemployment. It had tuberculosis epidemics in some of the major cities and typhoid epidemics and the like. It had all sorts of desperation. No public health, no public education. Well, limited public education in some areas, only up to grade school and such. And that's what they're trying to get back to. Now, let me just say that the reactionaries in the Republican Party have enjoyed over the last 30 years a remarkable success. Back in 1978, and I got the quote in an essay I wrote, which appeared in one of my books. The book is out of print now, Land of Idols. It was a group of plutocrats meeting and coming out and saying, this has got to stop. I mean, giving word to Jimmy Carter, who was president at the time. This has got to stop. I mean, where's it going to end? You guys got this gain, that gain, this, that, the other thing. We're going to end up being a social democracy. I found it fascinating that he used the term. Fast forward 30 years. There was an article recently, an article I clipped from The New Yorker, dealing with the question that the GOP is having problems, which is they're getting a shortage of issues. They don't quite know where to attack anymore. And as one of them said, you know, we've achieved our goal, which was to prevent the United States from becoming a social democracy. He used the term again. These guys know what they're doing. They know what they're doing. This is not an analysis I'm superimposing on it. It's what they themselves think about and work on. And they have perfectly scripted and ideologized their approaches to things. So that's what we got to understand, the importance of ideology. And the fact is that their goal is to get us to Indonesia. Our goal at this historical stage, at least, is to get us to Denmark and then beyond. At least. Thank you so much for your kind attention.
3: That was the noted scholar, activist, and author Michael Parenti. This speech, Capitalism's Apocalypse, Why the Rich Can't Save Anyone, Not Even Themselves, was given only weeks before the financial crisis of 2008 began. 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His highly informative and entertaining books and talks have reached large audiences in North America and abroad. 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Parenti was recorded by Martin Spencer Davis in an Oakland, California art gallery on August 23, 2008. 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
1: So, Seth, I'm just going to press confirm here. I'm going to confirm the pickup.
2: Okay.
1: I'm kind of nervous.
2: How will we know that we got the right car?
1: I don't know. Hang on. Let's just see if it accepts the... Okay. It's a two-minute wait.
2: Okay.
1: Have you ever ridden? I guess it's not driven.
2: No, definitely not driven.
1: Ridden in a driverless car?
2: Not even one where it had a driver and the driver somehow fell out. I mean, I've always been in a car with a driver.
1: I have to say, I have some trepidation about this. I'm glad that we're doing this together. I just picture getting in, it locks, you know what I mean? Then you can't get out and it takes you, I don't know, into another county or something.
2: Yeah, I'm not terribly worried about it. I mean, we get in, even if it goes the wrong way, how far can it go? I mean, it's not going to go to Mexico.
1: Okay. So you're not worried about the safety. You just feel like it's limited in its ability to kidnap us. It can go 100 or 200 miles or so. That's an interesting framing.
2: You don't hesitate to get in a taxi.
1: Okay, the main difference is a taxi does have a driver in it.
2: A taxi does have a driver, but that means the driver, I mean, you can have a malevolent driver, right? You're not likely to get a malevolent Waymo.
1: So it says, unlock with the app when the car is ready.
2: You have to unlock
1: another
2: it?
1: Another Waymo. Honestly, about every sixth or tenth car is a Waymo. Oh, it says it's ready. Pickup ready. Where is it?
2: Is that it?
1: It stopped way down here. I'm walking to catch up with the Waymo. It's way more walking than I had anticipated. And looks like some guy is trying to unlock our Waymo. Excuse me. Hi. That's actually our Waymo.
3: Sorry, yeah, I got mixed around.
1: It's okay. That's probably your Waymo?
3: Able to say, you see, I did that signal.
2: They all look the same. That's a problem.
1: Yeah. Okay, you ready?
2: Yep.
1: This is it. We're about to climb into this driverless car. I'm going to press unlock with the app.
2: Now,
1: oh my gosh.
2: The door handle's popped out, so we're going to get in.
1: Oh, my gosh.
4: Hello, Molly.
2: Should we both get in the back? You want me
1: Yes, get in the back. Hello, Waymo. Just said my name.
2: Okay, there's nobody in this car but us. That's
1: astute.
2: It.
1: Yeah.
2: All right, start ride. Hit this button. Yep.
1: But we still, put on seatbelts.
4: Hello, from Waymo. As we get going, just give us 1 minute to cover a few riding tips. This experience...
2: I'm trying to fasten my seatbelt here, but... It's playing music. It's like getting in an elevator.
1: I wonder if we can turn off the music.
2: Molly's lowered the volume on the music.
1: I wonder if we can actually just turn it off.
2: Well, if you
1: there. Okay. So here we are, Seth. Let's take this in. There's no human driving this car. What do you see? I can't quite see the steering wheel. It's like turning and stuff, right?
2: Well, it is. It is, adjusting to the road. You can see it's doing the same thing the steering wheel would do if there were a driver. The only thing is, it's doing it by itself.
1: It's like having a ghost drive it. And then look, somebody is walking across the street. It does seem to be slowing down. That's a good sign.
2: Didn't hit them anyhow.
1: Right.
2: Okay, now we're moving along at maybe 25 miles an hour, which is appropriate in this part of the city.
1: It is spooky, I have to say.
2: Okay, we're riding in this autonomous vehicle, and I have a lot of questions. Is this what the automobile's future is? Is this what cars are destined to become? Are drivers slated for obsolescence? Welcome to Big Picture Science. I'm Seth Shostak, enjoying the ride.
1: I'm Molly Bentley. In this episode, we take a ride through the automobile's past and into its future, from the Model T to self-driving cars. With more than a century of car development, how has engineering and design changed automobiles and our lives? How will they change further if we ride in cars but no longer drive them? This episode is called Vroom.

0: Well, Seth, it seems to be stopping at all the red lights. That's a good sign. And actually, you know, the I've noticed that the acceleration is quite smooth.
1: Yeah, it's much better than a lot of drivers who are very, you know, stop and start. I would tip the driver, but I guess there's not much point in that. The autonomous car is, I mean, it's not only a little bit spooky because of the absence of a driver, but it's also very quiet. But of course, cars weren't always whisper quiet.
0: That loud mechanical rumble is a modern recording of a car that debuted more than 100 years ago. In 1908, when Henry Ford first hand-cranked his Model T, an engine came roaring to life and a revolutionary machine was born. It would transform society, and in no small part because mass production made it affordable. Later in the show, we'll talk about another automobile revolution, one that dispenses with drivers. But before we arrive at that destination, we'll tour the fascinating history of how we got here. We let architect and emeritus historian of design at the University of Pennsylvania, Witold Rybczynski, take the wheel discussing his book, The Driving Machine, A Design History of the Car.
2: Witold, the first mass-produced cars, or for that matter, the first cars, you know, you're not going that far back in time. You're going back to maybe the beginning of the 20th century and maybe a little bit earlier. What did those first cars look like? Were they just, you know, horses, carriages with gas engines?
3: A Model T, for example, was an open car. It had a kind of canvas top that you could fold, but it wasn't enclosed. It wasn't a box. That took about 20 years, and you got the Ford Model A, which was a box. You had windows and doors, and you were enclosed in it. And eventually you got things like heaters and eventually air conditioners. Early cars had very large wheels. They were more like wagon wheels because that was the technology that people understood. And eventually they became, you know, metal wheels. A lot of cars had wheels that looked like bicycle wheels with spokes. Again, because that was around, because what the car did was it took pieces that existed in various technologies and sort of shoved them all together.
2: Yeah, you also had to turn a crank to get them started, right? I mean,
3: you did. The crank, of course, was an important part of the car because women could not turn a crank. Cranks were actually dangerous and very onerous physically. So for the longest time, until we invented the electric starter, women were not really driving cars, or at least they had to have a man with them because you had to be strong to get a car started that way. And of course, with the electric starter, the woman then became very quickly a driver as well as the man. I can't remember the exact date. It was probably in the early 1900s.
2: So, Witold, the early cars, did they find acceptance, at least at some level, by a lot of people? Were people eager to get into cars, or did they sort of shy away from them, figuring that these are dangerous machines that could kill me?
3: No, I did not come across resistance. The car spreads very, very quickly. And of course, it doesn't travel that very fast. The first car in the world travels at something like 20 miles an hour top speed. And so I think people were probably surprised by it. There was, of course, the roads were crowded with horse-drawn carriages. So, you know, there was this sort of debate about these vehicles which moved more quickly, and did they have to have special bells or something to warn people. But that somehow got resolved very quickly. Remember, horses are dangerous things. In writing biographies of people from the 19th century, people are always getting kicked by a horse. Because, you know, you're standing there and it suddenly kicks out. And getting kicked by a horse essentially breaks your leg and you limp for the rest of your life. So, and you know, driving a carriage, a horse-drawn carriage, all sorts of things can go wrong. So I think people were quite happy to make the shift. It wasn't a huge shift. It wasn't like moving from a horse-drawn carriage, you know, to immediately, you know, to a Maserati that can go 100 miles an hour. I mean, it was a kind of horse-drawn carriage without, you know, the horseless carriage. It moved slowly. It was finished, especially the early expensive cars. And maybe that was important too. It started not as a mass-produced product. The earliest cars were owned by movie stars and millionaires, and they were beautiful things. They were finished like a carriage with beautiful leatherwork and woodwork. And so by the time it kind of works its way down to the working man, it's something that everybody would like to have because the richest people all have them, and you've seen them on the streets.
2: You know, can you give us some idea of what it would have been like to ride in one of Henry Ford's early cars? I mean, how comfy was it?
3: No, they weren't comfy. You were able to move. His cars were very, very solidly built, and they were sort of off-road vehicles. We just didn't have paved roads. And so a car had to be more like a four-wheel drive Jeep to navigate, especially once you got out into the country. You were just on rough, rutted roads. So, of course, there was no power steering or power brake. So there, when you turned a corner, you really had to work at it. It was not an easy thing to do. And it, comfort was something that came much more slowly as people started making longer trips in cars. And it's something that also separates American cars from European cars because our distances are bigger. It's a much bigger country. And so comfort is important to us, and that's why the sporty cars were the European cars, but the comfortable cars were the American cars where you could drive all day and not feel that tired.
2: Henry Ford would make statements to that effect, right? That he wanted everybody to have a car.
3: Yes, and every year he made it a little bit cheaper, which is an astonishing thing for us. We're used to things getting more expensive. But he plowed the money back into reducing the price on the assumption that the more and more people could afford it, the better off he was, certainly. He sold more cars, millions of cars. But Henry Ford made the car cheaper, and that gave freedom to people, liberty. You didn't have to go where the bus went. You went where you wanted to go. So it was immediately attractive. And because it was cheaper than, Henry Ford sold a car on the basis that when the car wasn't running, you didn't have to feed it. Whereas when a horse wasn't running, you had to keep it alive, of course. So it was a very big change. And he made sure that it was less and less expensive as the years went by. So, you know, at one point, I remember I mentioned this in my book, half the people in the world owned a Model T. Half the people who owned a car owned a Model T in the world. So it became an incredibly successful way of bringing this to really every working person could at one point afford such a car.
2: He did this largely by mass production. And, you know, if you read the history of industrialization in the United States, the assembly line is frequently mentioned. Did the automobile industry, and Henry Ford perhaps in particular, did they really invent the assembly line?
3: He didn't invent the assembly line. There were assembly lines for making biscuits, of all things, or certain things that could be mass produced. But he was the first one to bring it to automobile production. Automobiles generally were made by hand. That's why they were so expensive. And he created the assembly line for cars. And then he did something even more spectacular, which was the moving assembly line. So each person on the assembly line only did one thing, and the car just moved in front of them. And one person, you know, attached the wheels, and another person did something else. And it meant that you could produce a car in something like just a few hours instead of days and days, which is what accounted for the low price.
2: But it also, I mean, you know, becomes kind of a symbol of the dehumanization of manufacturing, because, you know, your job was just to put this part onto that part, and you did that all day, all week, all year. And, you know, that was such a big, I don't know, philosophical shift in a way that it had big repercussions, or maybe it didn't, but it seems to me it did.
3: It did, and I think Ford was quite aware of this. And so the trade-off was that you got paid well, and then he did something else that nobody really had thought of, is he created the weekend. He gave you all day off on Saturday. Sunday was always a holiday, Yeah, in all industries. But he created the two-day holiday, and it was partly as a kind of deal. As like, you have to do this boring work because it's not like crafting. You're just doing an operation. But the trade-off is you're well paid. You can afford to buy a house, for instance, which was an unthinkable thing for a working man to own a house. And that's why Philadelphia, where I live, is full of these little houses from the turn of the century, which all have to do with that kind of industrialization. Of course, you could even say that inventing the two-day weekend was a way of getting you to drive more, because people went for Sunday drives and they would go. They had 2 days so they could drive out to the country, and you had the beginning of what we would call cottage country, where people had summer cottages that they could go to. So it had huge repercussions on the way we live.
2: You know, at the beginning of the automobile, there were various power sources that were being used, you know, obviously gasoline, but also there were steam powered cars, there were even electric cars, that sort of thing. But gasoline won out, and it won out fairly quickly. Are there practical reasons for that, or was it just the strength of the oil industry or something like that?
3: Very practical, because as you said, there were three big power sources. The steam was actually the leading one, because that was the one we knew the most about. We had years of experience. And the problem, of course, is you need a big boiler. So it's a very heavy vehicle, and you've got to carry your fuel with you, and it's usually wood or coal. And so it was reliable. It was sort of predictable. But compared to a internal combustion engine, which is much more efficient and much smaller, it lost out. And electricity was the big alternative. Electricity motors are more efficient than internal combustion engines. The problem was for years and years, and still the problem was the battery. So with the internal combustion engine, and especially in America, remember, we had oil. Initially in Pennsylvania and eventually Texas and all over the place, Europeans didn't have oil, so their gas was always much more expensive. But we had the oil, and it turned out to we very quickly made a system of distributing it and building service stations and so on.
0: Okay, I am starting to relax in this driverless car, pretty much. Well, coming up, we cruise into the next phase in the history of the horseless carriage, when major changes in its technology contributed to what some have dubbed the automobile century.
3: The automobile had enormous effects on urbanization, on where people lived, on how they lived.
1: But riding in a car that makes very little noise, yet this episode of Big Picture Science is called Vroom.

0: In some ways, we all know what happened after the first modern cars began kicking up dirt and gravel. Everyone who could afford one bought one, and that was a lot of people. Asphalt replaced dirt, and a network of roads winding within and radiating out from cities covered the country like a spider web. The car reshaped our cities and our behavior.
1: We continue our journey in this driverless car. Did you see it brake really quickly for that guy? That guy's crazy.
0: That was the first time I actually felt a deceleration.
1: We continue our journey in this driverless car and with architect and emeritus historian of design at the University of Pennsylvania, Witold Rybczynski, who covers these changes in his book, The Driving Machine, A Design History of the Car. And he has said that many of these changes he has witnessed in his lifetime.
2: Part of my book is a sort of memoir of cars that I've owned. And my first car didn't have power steering and power brakes. They didn't have anti-lock brakes. They didn't have variable windshield wipers. I mean, all sorts of things. And the big change in cars is not so much the electric motor, it's the digital technology. And people have described contemporary cars as iPhones on wheels. And they are, because you can communicate to your car, and the car company can communicate and upgrade your car. So that's the real revolution. And digital technology means you have cameras all over your car, you know, for backing up, for safety, for all sorts of things. So we're at the beginning of, I think, another period. The cars that you and I grew up with, that's gone. In the last chapter of my book is called Elegy, because the kind of car that I loved to drive and I grew up with is no longer available. It's changed drastically. I mean, you can't repair a modern car. You have to take it to a garage. It's much too complicated electronically to deal with. I mean, I love cars that make noise. Cars, even non-electric cars, are very quiet now, and everything's electric, and it's a very different sort of machine. So, you know, the car where you kind of controlled everything and you used to talk about road feel, because you really could feel the road, that's gone. I mean, the car is a very sort of quiet, and you're isolated, and you're like in a cocoon.
3: Well, one of the big shifts that occurred even in my lifetime was away from, you know, standard gear shifting transmissions to automatic transmissions. And to me, that was a step backward, because with a manual transmission, you always knew the relationship between what the wheels were doing and what the engine was doing, right? And you had a sense of control there that you didn't have with the automatic transmissions. And yet, there aren't too many standard transmissions, manual transmissions being sold today.
2: No. And there aren't too many drivers who know how to use a manual transmission. I don't think you could rent a manual car. I'm sure all rental cars are automatics. They would have to be. So yes, that was a big change. You know, tires. I still remember, as a kid at least, you know, tires had tubes in them. And the whole idea of a tubeless tire was a kind of revolutionary thought, that you could have a tire without it, a tube inside it. So there actually have been lots of changes. And the history of the car design is actually a history of continual change as people improve the car, as all these various, it's a very complicated little machine, the car. And so there's an awful lot that can be improved. Bodies, I mean, materials, all these things.
3: Yeah. One of the things that's changed, at least since my childhood, has been reliability, right? If you took the family car on a long trip, say 1,000 miles or more, drive across the country, that kind of thing, you knew it was going to break down. In fact, my first Trans-America trip, you know, I took my mom's old car, and it broke down every day. Every day something went wrong with it, whether the brakes or the transmission. It was always. But today's cars, I mean, they do seem considerably more reliable.
2: Oh, no, absolutely. I mean, I said that you couldn't fix anything, but it's also true that nothing goes wrong. There isn't. I think a flat tire is about the only thing that most people experience these days, because it is very reliable. And when I think back on the cars that I've owned, and in a sense, how much trouble they were. I grew up in Canada, which is very cold, which creates all sorts of special problems for cars. But it was just part of owning a car. You just had to deal. It wasn't really a problem. It was just part of ownership. I mean, it was something that you had to do, and you expected to have certain problems, and you had to do things regularly to keep the car going. And that was just... But what's striking is it was all worth it in the end. The freedom that a car offers is the reason that we're not giving up the car, as somebody said, until kicking and screaming they take it away from us. Because it's, you know, the fact that you can load it up, you can carry your groceries, you can carry kids and dogs and stuff in it, and you're free. You can go on a trip. You can just jump in and you don't have to look at schedules. You just jump in and drive and go there. And that explains, of course, the phenomenal growth in ownership.
3: Vidhold, what about the emphasis that we see on safety these days? I mean, certain car manufacturers, I'm thinking some

0: Because as I discover, many of the early enthusiasts of car making were also enthusiastic racers. Henry Ford, for example, had the world speed record at one point in his early life when he was a young man. But so driving fast was a kind of part of the attraction, I think, of cars. But it did take a long time for safety. It's not easy to sell a car on safety because you want to sell it on glamour and excitement and not say, well, you might also die in it. That's not a good safety point. So I was shocked, for instance, to discover the first company that introduced safety belts was Nash, and people hated them. And the salesman finally went to Nash and said, look, you've got to stop putting these things in it. They make us take them out. They don't like them. And so it took actually many more years before things like seat belts were eventually, of course, compulsory. But there other thing like anti-lock brakes had to do with safety. Safety always costs money, so the leaders tended to be the more expensive cars. Mercedes was always concerned with safety. So they, for instance, invented the idea of the crumple zone. So if you hit something head on, the front part of the car would crumple, but the passengers would be safe. Incidentally, the automatic starter, the electric starter for cars was a safety device, because what happened was a very highly placed executive was killed cranking his car. I mean, the crank hit him in the head and he died, and it was General Motors, and they insisted somebody's got to invent something that we can get rid of this crank, and the electric starter was actually invented for that reason.
1: Let's talk a little bit about the societal impacts. To begin with, there's the impact on the cities, right? 150 years ago, everybody lived in the cities. If you lived anywhere, 80 or 90% of people lived in the cities because there was public transport and that sort of thing. And of course, there was the housing. Today, beginning, I guess, in the 1950s, the American lifestyle was portrayed at its best when you could live in the suburbs, even though there wasn't much in the suburbs, but there were trees. I guess that was something.
0: There's no question that it changes. I mean, a friend of mine, a historian, mentioned, you know, the famous American century, and he said they should call it the automobile century. And it's true, the automobile had enormous effects on urbanization, on where people lived, on how they lived. The evening newspaper disappeared because of the car. Once you were commuting by car, you couldn't read a newspaper and drive at the same time. And so you only got morning newspapers. But on the other hand, once cars got radios, you then got talk radio. And we know that has had huge political effects. So the car is one of those devices that sort of has enormous sort of spin-off effects of social, economic, and cultural, really.
1: What about the effect on, for example, development of a road system, and in particular an urban road system, because of course that's a sort of a mixed blessing in a way, but that our city suddenly became reoriented toward cars instead of, trolleys or stuff like that?
0: Yes, there were huge effects, and they're not all good effects, certainly. I mean, we all know the environmental effects of cars, but the suburbanization was another effect. It sort of killed the downtown. The downtown, which is the pride of American cities up till about the 1920s, eventually is replaced by suburbanization, which is all due in large part to the automobile. So, yes, it has many effects, good and bad.
1: You mentioned the effect on our cities. That is not always celebrated. People think that, okay, the automobile has led to the dying of the inner cities or whatever, and people all want their, small plot of land in the backyard and that kind of thing. And, that kind of destroys a certain social cohesion that we had when everybody lived in the same place. Do you see that as a net plus, or maybe not a net plus, to have, driven so many people out to the suburbs?
0: No, it wasn't a net plus. Although it's important to say that the first suburbs predate the car, because they're the result of the railroad. Once you got railroad lines, the famous main line in Philadelphia, then little communities spring up at every station. And you also had suburbs up the Hudson River because you could go by boat. You could have ferry boats that would bring people up the Hudson quite far. So you could see

0: The car accelerates that suburbanization. It doesn't actually start it, but that's sort of the history of transport. Has huge effects on cities, both good and bad. But they changes cities, and the car was certainly one of the most radical changes, especially in America because we had all this space. The car didn't have the same effect in Europe because there wasn't enough space, and we sort of had the ideal situation for suburbs compared to other countries because we did have space and we did have it. It happened in a way that isn't quite the same in European urbanization.
1: Next, a question that perhaps we should have asked before we hopped in this autonomous vehicle. What exactly is the safety record for self-driving cars? Well, it may surprise you.
2: Their estimate is that their vehicles crash about 80% less than human-driven vehicles.
3: Our next stop, why automation may already be safer than human drivers and what the future of the automobile looks like. You know, I'm not the most relaxed passenger ever. So I'm feeling the absence of the human here, the human out of the loop.
1: Well, as you say, it's a little bit spooky. But on the other hand, the ride so far is pretty much exactly what you would feel if there were a driver. So
3: not just any driver, though. If you had a good driver.
1: If you had a good driver.
3: I mean, I've had some drivers where it's not so smooth. This episode of Big Picture Science is called Vroom.

0: In the conclusion of the conversation with Witold Rybczynski, he and Seth consider the future of the automobile and whether the horseless carriage is destined to become a driverless one.
1: Finally, Witold, do you think that this, love affair that America has had with the automobile for such a long time now, is that going to last? I mean, you can easily find articles in which people lament this and they say, you know, we've destroyed our cities and only people with money can, you know, live in a nice place now. And, you know, all the cultural attractions of urbanization have all been killed by the automobile. It's time that we beefed up public transportation so that people will live in the downtowns or in the cities in any case. Do you think that's going to happen, or do people just love their cars too much?
2: No, I don't think it's going to happen. I'm old enough to have heard that argument for so long, and it hasn't worked because it is, that sense of freedom is so great. But I did have one thought about this, that it's not clear whether self-driving cars will happen or not happen, but it probably will happen. Who knows? But it occurred to me that if it does happen, the sort of cars that I remember might become like sailboats. Or, I mean, people still ride horses, but they don't ride horses to go somewhere. They ride horses out for pleasure. And I think it's quite possible in the future the sort of car of the 1950s will be something that people drive just for pleasure. And then if they have to go somewhere, they'll get in a self-driving car and it'll take them there. But the car that we know wouldn't necessarily disappear, but it might become a kind of hobby, like a sailboat. You don't go anywhere in a sailboat, you just go in a circle, but it's sort of the pleasure of it is still attractive to people. So I think the car might exist, might continue, but if the self-driving car comes, that will be another very radical change. And who knows what effects that will have, but they'll probably be big.
1: Witold Rybczynski, thanks so very much for speaking with us.
2: I enjoyed it. Thank you.
0: Witold Rybczynski is an architect and emeritus historian of design at the University of Pennsylvania. His book is The Driving Machine, A Design History of the Car. Hey, we're passing another Waymo.
3: Yeah, and yet another.
0: And another. It's starting to feel normal.
3: Now we're all stopped because there's a cable car in front of us.
0: Yeah, the situation here is a bus, another car, and a cable car all meet at an intersection. Sounds like the beginning of a joke. What happens next? I hope not much. Nothing out of the ordinary.
3: If you look inside the cable car, of course, you can see the cable car driver. Cable cars still have drivers. They're not driverless, even though they're on tracks and they're pulled by cables, and you would think that would be the easiest thing to automate.
0: Excellent point. Well, our ride isn't over. Producer Brian Edwards gathered new data about the safety of Waymos and finds out whether cars like the one we're in are driving the future of the automobile.
4: My name is Timothy Lee, and I'm a journalist. I've covered technology for about 10 years, and I write a newsletter called Understanding AI. This is a branch of artificial intelligence. I mean, it's been a little weird. I think in the last couple of years, people have started thinking of artificial intelligence as only generative AI, but the concept of AI long predates the current, you know, chatbots and image models. And so, I absolutely consider self-driving technology to be a kind of AI.
0: Okay, it knows what it's doing, though, right?
3: It knows what it's doing, and it's. I have to say, it's pretty impressive.
0: Okay, there are sensors all throughout this car, on the front, the back, the sides. There's rapidly spinning short-range LiDAR on the top. That is a technology that uses lasers to measure distances. And all these sensors are the eyes and the ears of the vehicle.
5: Timothy, what were some of the thorny challenges that had existed over the years towards making self-driving cars feasible?
4: I think fundamentally what makes it difficult is that the physical world is just so complicated. There's so many different kinds of things that you can encounter, and there's so many different permutations. And in particular, you are interacting with other human beings. And so any simple rule you might come up with is going to have a ton of exceptions. And you're going to have, you know, weird situations, like on Halloween, like everybody's wearing costumes, and so everybody looks different than they would at a normal time. Or in rush hour traffic, often people will break the law in kind of small ways, right? They'll go over a double yellow line, or they will, you know, turn when they're not supposed to, things like that. And so you really need to have a lot of example data to train these networks. And you have to do lots and lots of testing.
0: The autonomous technology for this car began in 2009 as a Google self-driving car project in Mountain View, California, when the company spent about 2 years road testing a handful of vehicles in the area. At the end of 2016, the project was renamed Waymo, and it was run by Google's parent company, Alphabet. It began offering rides without a safety driver in the car in 2022. And another note is that this ride is more expensive than an Uber or a Lyft rideshare.
5: For many people across the country, they might still think about this as far-flung technology, but my understanding is they're in Phoenix and San Francisco, L.A. and Austin. Please add, any more if,
4: yes.
5: They're,
4: yeah,
5: if there are other ones.
4: They started in Phoenix. They expanded to San Francisco a couple of years ago, more recently Los Angeles and Atlanta, and they've got several that they're planning to expand into over the next couple of years.
5: Okay. And these are all sunny places. Were these locations chosen for those good conditions, and would these cars run into larger issues when you move into different types of climates?
4: Yeah, Waymo's definitely been strategic about how they've rolled out. They started in the suburbs of Phoenix. They gradually expanded to more of Phoenix, and then they started with the kind of non-urban parts of San Francisco or the residential parts of San Francisco. Then they did downtown San Francisco. And so they've been trying to gradually ratchet up the difficulty. And they have two big things they haven't mastered yet. One is freeways. They're still just on surface streets. And then, as you said, the second big category is adverse weather. Like you said, all the cities they've worked in so far are in the Sun Belt. They're going to do Atlanta and Miami and Washington, D.C. Those are all places where it doesn't snow very much. I think it'll be a few years before they get to Boston or Chicago.
5: I would have to imagine, but correct me if I'm wrong, that, when it comes to, things like adverse weather making it more difficult, is it that it throws off those LIDAR, readings? What makes it difficult for those?
4: There's three reasons that the winter is difficult. The most direct one is if it's actually snowing, the snow will interfere with the sensors. And to a lesser extent, that's also true with rain. The roads can be icy. And so the exact driving behavior has to be a little different. I don't think the physics of that is super complicated. The other one that's maybe not as obvious is that right after a big snowfall, everything looks different. And so if you have image recognition software that's supposed to say, oh, that's a tree, that's a fire hydrant, that's a car, and suddenly everything has snow on it, you need to have a different set of algorithms, or at least you need to have in your training data, you have to have examples of all these objects with snow on them. They're going to have to spend a few winters in cold places. So I believe they've done testing in a few places, I think Buffalo and a couple parts of Michigan, to do this. So they're working on this, but I think it might be another year or two. They have not announced any commercial deployments yet in places where it snows regularly.
0: The car seats four, one passenger in the front, three in the back, if you like, but no one is allowed to sit in that driver's seat. And there's a big warning sign on the steering wheel that makes that very clear, which, of course, raises the question of why an autonomous car, driverless car, needs a driver's seat at all. But actually, it turns out that the Waymo technicians occasionally have to take the helm to monitor the autonomous driving technology. But if anyone were to try to sit in that driver's seat, the car will pull over and the ride will be terminated.
5: So one of the big selling points of self-driving cars is that they can provide a safer ride for people. And the thought is that people, as we talked about before, are inherently unpredictable and that can cause accidents. And at high speeds, that's still very dangerous. Waymo recently released a big batch of data on their safety numbers. Can you break those down for us?
4: Yeah, absolutely. So about once a quarter, they release data on how often their own vehicles have crashed, and then they try to do a apples-to-apples comparison with human-driven vehicles in the same geographic areas. And their estimate is that their vehicles crash about 80% less than human-driven vehicles. And there's two things they look at. One is airbag deployments, which is a pretty objective thing. And when an airbag deploys, very likely that's going to get reported. And so, yeah, they say about 80% fewer crashes involving airbags. And the other is crashes where there's any injury reported. And again, that's about 80% lower. And the interesting thing about that is not only is it significantly lower, if you actually look at the nature of those crashes, and a huge number of them are rear-end crashes where somebody else rear-ended Waymo. There's a number of them where the Waymo was stopped at a red light and some, lunatic drove in and ran into them. Several where another vehicle ran a red light. And only one or two, I think, where the Waymo made any sort of mistake.
0: Now, as you glide through town, you can follow your ride on this touchscreen and see what Waymo sees. But the cars, the bicycles, and the pedestrians appear as colorful blue and green blobs. There's no high resolution here. It looks a little bit like, I guess, like a video game, like a sort of not sophisticated video game. From the touchscreen in front of you, you can control the music. You can turn it off, as we did. And the screen offers other limited options. Help, seems like an important one. Lock, pull over, another essential option, and start ride.
5: What is making them safe? Is it the cold calculated mind of the computer just is better at driving than we are? What is the reason behind that?
4: Lots and lots of difficult engineering work over 15 years, I think, is the fundamental answer. But I think there's a couple advantages they have. One is those LiDAR sensors, I think, are pretty important because they just are never going to miss a large object. Those sensors are not kind of subject to interpretation. You have some other companies that are trying to do vision only, where they're trying to just do it with cameras, and that works pretty well, but they could get confused. There could be an optical illusion or a thing where, there have been cases where maybe you have the side of a truck is the same color as the sky, and so the car can't tell the difference. The other thing is that I think the behavior of humans varies a lot. And so there are some very bad drivers. There are drivers that are drunk. There are teenagers. There are people that are very elderly who are no longer able to really keep it together. There are people who are very exhausted. And so if Waymo can just kind of match the driving ability of a, 50-year-old sober, well-rested person with a lot of driving experience, that by itself, I think, would significantly reduce the driving rate. And so it doesn't have to necessarily do anything kind of heroic. It just needs to be a very conscientious driver. And it seems to be, kind of on that level.
0: The technology may still have a hill to climb, though, when it comes to winning over some San Francisco residents. In a non-scientific study of one, I asked my close friend, who does a lot of driving in the city, her opinion about the new autonomous cars on the block.
6: My name is Dani Tagakovich, and I'm a long-term resident of San Francisco. My experience with the Waymos has been a little bit different because I actually haven't been inside one. But I've been in traffic with them on a daily basis in the morning. It seems like when I leave my house to go to work at around 7:30 a.m., there's a plethora of Waymos. It looks like a Waymo car parade. And they are extremely cautious, slow drivers. Like, they're not quick to react to the actual situation of traffic. I've seen a lot of stopping, longer at a stop sign than any other person would stop. They are kind of tentative when it comes to turning corners and when the lights are changing. Sometimes they go when it's almost a red light, and sometimes they don't go.
0: But don't we want our drivers or even our driverless cars to be slow, careful, maybe very considerate drivers and not rash? Isn't this what we want?
6: In the city, there's a flow, and I see other people like even sometimes shouting at the Waymos. So that's the situation.
0: And what do you think the Waymos would say about your driving?
6: They would say it's time to park your car permanently.
0: Okay. So we may have two different standards here.
5: We talked to Dr. Rybczynski about how cars already, reshaped cities and roads and were a major, contributor to suburbanization. And I could see self-driving cars exacerbating that even further. And that if somebody works in the city, but their 2-hour drive, they get to, read a book. Like if they'd like to do more work on the way to work, do work on the way to work. It could change, how commutes are done, and it could, push that even further. Obviously, you don't have a crystal ball, but how would you see cities and roads and how we live our lives change if this technology was adopted in a widespread way?
4: I mean, I think there's going to be effects in both directions. So as you say, obviously, it'll make it more appealing to live in exurban areas. And so some people are going to want to live further out. But at the other extreme, one of the big obstacles to more dense construction in urban areas is that people are worried about parking becoming too scarce. And so if you have cheap taxis, I think that the political opposition to more density on the basis of parking is going to decline. And so then I could see it making it easier to build very densely. And so maybe you have kind of a more spiky urban areas where you have the densest areas get denser and the kind of sprawliest areas get sprawlier, and people can kind of live in the kind of area they want.
5: When it comes to widespread use of self-driving cars, you know, it's big, like we have mentioned, in cities like San Francisco. But, you know, do you see the widespread use of autonomous vehicles as right around the corner?
4: Yeah, I mean, I would say that the technical problems have largely been solved. I mean, you mentioned freeways and you know, winter weather, so it's not totally solved, but I expect those to be solved soon. But for, at least for warmer climates, the technical problems are mostly solved. And it's really just a logistical slog from here. Waymo's cars are currently very expensive, and I think they can get the cost down, but it's just a matter of, like, doing mass manufacturing. They need to hire people to clean the cars, charge the cars, repair them when they get broken, and they need those in every city where they would need to operate. And so Waymo's doing that work now. They've announced, I think, Atlanta, Miami, Washington, D.C. for the next year or so. I think they're probably going to announce several more cities before the end of the year. And so it'll just take the time to do that. I mean, the model here, I think, is really Uber and Lyft, which I think those companies started around 2010, but it took 3 or 4 years for them to scale up to the point where they're a national service. I think because this is such a new service, it'll take a little longer for Waymo. It'll probably be like 3 to 5 years before most cities have Waymo service, but I think that's coming. And then you have Tesla, which I think there's still some technical problems with there that they need to overcome. I think they're a few years behind Waymo, but they're very good at manufacturing cars. And so I think once they get those technical issues rolled out, they'll be able to scale up pretty quickly. And so I would say by the early 2030s, I would expect this to be a very widespread technology that most major cities and maybe some minor ones as well will have available.
5: Well, Timothy, thank you so much for taking the time to talk to us today.
4: Sure. Thank you.
0: You notice that the car next to us, those drivers are looking over. So I guess it's still quite a sight to see a car without a driver in it.
3: It's a novelty, but you can be sure that, you know, 10 years from now, nobody will consider it a novelty. Maybe the novelty will be a car with a driver in it.
0: Timothy Lee is a technology journalist and writes the newsletter Understanding AI. So, Seth, after riding in this Waymo, do you feel like you understand AI better?
3: I don't understand AI any better, I have to say. But I do have a feeling for what it's like to ride in a driverless car, obviously. And it's great.
0: What I think is interesting is that we heard earlier in the show that people were not nervous about getting in the first cars over a century ago. So with the horseless carriage, people weren't too nervous to climb into that vehicle. But with the driverless one, there's a little bit more anxiety involved. And I guess it has to do, Seth, because you're not in control at all. I mean, there's no one to negotiate with here.
3: Well, that's right. There's nobody to negotiate with. But one of my big anxieties whenever I get into a taxi of some sort is that, you know, the driver may just want to have conversation. And sometimes I welcome that. But there are other times when I just want quiet. I don't want the guy to talk to me. So here, at least you get that option.

0: Well, this show is thanks to the driven talents of senior producer Gary Niederhoff and assistant producers Brian Edwards and Shannon Rose Geary. I'm Molly Bentley, the executive producer of Big Picture Science.
1: And I'm Seth Shostak, senior astronomer at the SETI Institute. We'd like to give a big thanks to our listeners and, of course, to our Patreon supporters.
0: The original music in the show is by Dewey DeLay and June Miyake. This episode of Big Picture Science that considers the past and the future of the horseless carriage is called Vroom.
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3: On This Week in Water from H2O Radio, the Flamingo Revolution. I'm Jamie Sudler.
4: And I'm Franny Halperin.
3: It's being called the Flamingo Revolution. Since May 30th, thousands of people in the Mediterranean country of Albania have taken to the streets, often clashing with police, to protest high-end luxury resorts being planned by Jared Kushner and Ivanka Trump.
4: Demonstrators held signs saying Albania is not for sale and Ivanka go home, and many carried cutouts of pink flamingos, protected migratory birds threatened by the projects.
3: There are two proposed developments. One is the Vjosa Narda Protected Area, a wildlife reserve on the coast with pristine wetlands, pine forests, and sand dunes. The other is on Sazan Island, an uninhabited former communist-era military base about 5 miles from the mainland.
4: A letter from 41 environmental organizations sent to the Albanian government in January demanded a halt to the Vjosa Narda project, which they say poses serious risks to the biodiversity and to critical habitats for some of the world's most endangered marine and bird species, including the Mediterranean monk seal, greater flamingos, Dalmatian pelicans, as well as loggerhead sea turtle nesting sites.
3: Outrage ignited after videos showed bulldozers on the beach and heavy equipment clearing land. Adding fuel to the fire were images of a man being assaulted by security guards.
4: Albania's socialist Prime Minister Edi Rama amended the country's law on protected areas to permit hotels in the conservation areas. He also granted strategic investor status to Kushner's group, allowing them to get quicker government approvals and bypass environmental oversight.
3: Rama has defended the developments as necessary for the country's economy. Protesters aren't having it, and now neither is the state anti-corruption agency, which opened an investigation and froze the bank accounts of a landholding company tied to the Vjosa Narda project.
4: The situation puts Rama in a pickle as he won his recent election, promising to get Albania EU membership by 2030. However, the developments are in an area proposed for the Emerald Network, areas of special conservation interest that would need to be protected if Albania joins the European Union.
3: Another way the projects might blow up is literally. According to Balkan Insight, Sazan Island and its surrounding Azure waters contain tons of unexploded World War II munitions, including landmines, some of which have yet to be identified.
4: Now to the U.S. Is it possible that the reservoirs on the Colorado River, which serve 40 million people and 5.5 million acres of farmland, could go nearly dry?
3: That's one of the predictions made in a new report if there's another warm and dry winter like this past one.
4: The snowpack last winter was much worse than predicted, according to experts from the University of Colorado, Arizona State University, Utah State University, and the University of New Mexico.
3: Even if next winter is wetter with more snowfall, there wouldn't be enough water to pull the basin out of a massive drought caused by climate change. A better, wetter year like 2023 would provide only about 2 years of relief.
4: The report says that while the federal government is attempting to avoid disrupting the hydropower operation of Glen Canyon Dam, the basic problem remains. There's more demand for water than the river can supply.
3: The report implies that water users in the basin are not focusing on that imbalance, but rather on the legal arguments over what users are entitled to on paper.
4: Their conclusion is that the consumption across the basin must be reduced by municipalities, industry, and especially agriculture, which uses the most.
3: As that report was released, the federal government and some agencies in California, Arizona, and Nevada reached a pioneering understanding to explore water sharing across state borders.
4: The San Diego County Water Authority will discuss selling some of its allocation from the Colorado River to agencies in Arizona and Nevada and make up the difference using surpluses from its 10-year-old desalination plant. And finally, data centers are unpopular. According to a Gallup poll in March, about 70% of U.S. residents oppose the facilities, which have been widely criticized for, among other things, heavy water consumption.
3: Now, for the first time, residents of one U.S. city have voted to ban data centers permanently.
4: People in Monterey Park, California, a suburb of Los Angeles, chose to stop a planned facility to protect air quality and drinking water, as well as to prevent electricity and water rate hikes. The vote was overwhelming, with 86% in favor.
3: Resistance to the development came after an Australian firm had pushed to build a 250,000-square-foot project in a residential area that would have included a new electrical substation and about 24 diesel generators to guard against power interruptions.
4: A local group organized residents to resist the plans, after which the city council unanimously decided to put a measure on the ballot.
3: Proponents said it would be an economic engine and accused resistance organizers of rage baiting an uninformed mob.
4: That mob understood that data centers create noise pollution, require a lot of electricity, and lower property values, all of which would outweigh the benefit of a few permanent jobs.
3: That's it for this week in Water. Thanks for listening, and we'll see you next time.

0: According to an April 2026 report from Earth Justice, quote, the EPA issued a proposed rule that would dismantle coal ash protections for both operating and former coal power plant sites, exempt hundreds of coal ash dumps from any regulation at all, and permit the owners of coal power plant sites to minimize, delay, or entirely avoid cleanup of contamination at their facilities, end quote. Fairbanks' own Citizens for Clean Air says disposing coal combustion residuals on open taiga and thawing permafrost for 100 years is an underappreciated part of air and water quality problems around Fairbanks, and they object to the proposed EPA rule changes. You can find information and links to submit a comment by June 12 at kwrk.org.
1: Sounds wild. Hi, I'm Riley Woodford for the Alaska Department of Fish and Game. The bugle of a bull elk in rut is a sound that's not often heard in Alaska. Elk are found in only a few locations in Alaska where they've been introduced. Elk, one of the largest members of the deer family and an iconic big game animal of the American West, are not native to Alaska. In 1929, 8 elk from Washington State were introduced to a Fognak Island near Kodiak, and a small herd was established. The population grew, and in 1950, hunting began. The population has fluctuated over the years, with some hard winters reducing the numbers, but elk continue to persist on the Fognak Island and have spread to nearby Raspberry Island.
2: Several attempts were made to introduce elk to islands in southeast Alaska in the 1920s and 30s, but the transplants failed. Subsequent transplant attempts in the 60s failed as well. In 1987, 50 elk were captured in Oregon and transplanted to Edelin Island near Petersburg. These animals dispersed and established a second breeding population on nearby Zarembo Island. More than 20 years later, the elk are still present. Fish and game biologists are studying elk in southeast Alaska to learn more about how these animals impact their food resources, affect their habitat, and how their presence affects native populations of Sitka black-tailed deer. For Sounds Wild, I'm Kathy Hawker.
1: And I'm Riley Woodford. Sounds Wild is brought to you by the Alaska Department of Fish and Game.
3: I'm Amy Goodman, host of Democracy Now!, your grassroots global news hour. 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

0: From New York, this is Democracy Now!
1: Unfortunately, the United States is undermining this diplomatic process, both through contradictory messaging, through its constantly shifting positions and demands, and more seriously, through repeated violations of the ceasefire.
0: As Iran and the United States exchange missile and drone strikes overnight, President Trump just posted on social media, Iran has taken too long to negotiate a ceasefire deal and will now have to, quote unquote, pay the price. We'll go to Tehran. Then as basketball fans watch game four of the playoffs tonight at Madison Square Garden, owner James Dolan Stadium will be watching the fans. We'll look at a Wired investigation headlined The Shocking Secrets of Madison Square Garden's Surveillance Machine.
2: It has implications for you, even if you've never stepped foot in Madison Square Garden. What happened in the MSG isn't an outlier. It's a model.
0: Then the Trump administration begins dismantling a $370 million ocean floor observatory network that monitors critical global climate data.
3: Now the Trump administration is treating the ocean like an gas station and a garbage dump. They're initiating Project 2025's plan to basically tear out the eyes and ears of science in the ocean.
0: We'll speak to environmental journalist David Helvard and to a NASA climate scientist who was forced to resign after 15 years.
4: I'm Peter Kalmus. I was a climate scientist at NASA's Jet Propulsion Laboratory until Monday when I was forced to resign. The surface reason is because of a return to office mandate, but I think a deeper reason is because this administration hates science and scientists, especially climate science.
0: All that and more coming up. Welcome to Democracy Now!, democracynow.org, The War and Peace Report. I'm Amy Goodman. This morning, President Trump posted on Truth Social, Iran's taken too long to negotiate a ceasefire deal and will now have to, quote unquote, pay the price. This comes as the U.S. military says it completed strikes against Iran that were reportedly in response to the downing of a U.S. Apache helicopter near the Strait of Hormuz. Iranian state media is reporting around 20,000 Iranians have lost access to drinking water after two reservoirs were reportedly hit by U.S. strikes. Two U.S. officials told CNN the Apache helicopter was brought down by an Iranian drone and said it was unclear whether the helicopter was intentionally targeted. An Apache helicopter cost between $52 million to over $100 million, while an Iranian Shahed drone cost roughly $35,000 to make. Iran said it launched retaliatory strikes on U.S. targets in the region. This morning, Iran's Revolutionary Guard said they had carried out missile and drone attacks on U.S. military bases in Jordan, Kuwait, and Bahrain. In Lebanon, Israeli strikes killed at least eight people in the city of Tyre, despite Iran warning it would resume attacks against Israel if the strikes continued. The Israeli military issued new evacuation orders for Tyre, including its Christian quarter, for the first time. Across southern Lebanon, Israeli air and artillery strikes killed at least 13 people Tuesday. Since March, Israel's killed at least 3,600 people, according to the Lebanese Health Ministry, a fifth of the population has been displaced, over 1 million people. A new report by the United Nations says armed groups and police units in Gaza have beaten, maimed, and publicly executed dozens of Palestinians. The UN documented hundreds of cases of extrajudicial punishment, including, quote, kneecapping, bone breaking with metal pipes or cement bricks and beatings, unquote. Al Jazeera's reported certain armed groups in Gaza have been known to serve as Israeli agents and that Israel's provided weapons and other assistance for these groups to oppose Hamas. In related news, Dr. Hussam Abu Safia, the director of Kamel Adwan Hospital in northern Gaza, who was detained by Israeli forces in December 2024, has been reportedly transferred to another prison and placed in solitary confinement, according to the Israeli group Physicians for Human Rights. Dr. Abu Safia has reportedly faced torture, starvation, and denial of medical care as his health worsens after over 500 days of Israeli imprisonment without charge. Meanwhile, a separate UN report has found Israeli forces are directly involved in settler attacks that have killed, wounded, and displaced Palestinians in the occupied West Bank, while Israeli soldiers protect settlers. This comes as France has banned Israeli Finance Minister Bezalel Smotrich from entering France for promoting the annexation of the occupied West Bank and Gaza. In related news, Italian prosecutors have launched a probe against far-right Israeli National Security Minister Itamar Ben-Gvir over reports of torture by members of the Gaza Humanitarian Aid Flotilla who were abducted by Israeli forces last month. In Kenya, police forces fatally shot a man as hundreds of people gathered to protest an Ebola quarantine facility for U.S. citizens in the town of Nanyuki. Witnesses told Reuters the man was seen with a bullet wound to the head as his body laid motionless in the back of a police vehicle. This came after Kenyan police on Tuesday fired tear gas and detained several residents who are protesting the U.S.-backed facility.
5: As a resident, I can say that we don't have the capability of dealing with this disease. So what we want is to be heard as a resident of Laikipia constituency or Laikipia at large and the whole country, because if it starts here, we believe that the whole country will get the disease and we won't have a way to deal with it. We don't have civic education on safety measures.
0: U.S. plans to open the facility are reportedly moving forward despite a Kenyan court order from May that had suspended further construction. A World Cup referee from Somalia returned home Wednesday after being denied entry into the United States just days before the start of the World Cup. Omar Artan was due to be the first referee from Somalia to officiate at a World Cup and has been named one of Africa's top referees. Artan had flown into Miami International Airport from Turkey, was reportedly told by U.S. Customs and Border Protection agents that he was inadmissible to the U.S. Artan arrived in the Somali capital of Mogadishu earlier today, where he was welcomed by soccer fans.
6: Our referee is an international standard. He has officiated international matches in Africa and Asia, and he was on his way to officiate global football matches. It would have been his first time participating in the world football stage. We are saddened by the way he was discriminated against, and we strongly condemn this act.
0: Trump's immigration crackdown and visa restrictions have disrupted travel into the U.S. for scores of World Cup fans and players from qualifying nations, with advocates around the world condemning Trump's policies. In Northern Ireland, anti-immigration riots are roiling Belfast after an asylum seeker from Sudan was charged with attempted murder and the stabbing attack of a man. Firefighters and emergency responders escorted immigrant families from their homes after cars and garbage cans were set on fire and used to create roadblocks around Belfast. Michelle O'Neill, the First Minister of Northern Ireland, said in a statement, quote, "Groups of masked men burning families out of their homes is nothing less than disgusting cowardice. This has nothing to do with community. This is outright thuggery," unquote. A federal judge permanently blocked Alabama from executing 49-year-old prisoner Jeffrey Lee by nitrogen gas, ruling the method violates the U.S. Constitution's ban on cruel and unusual punishment. Lee was scheduled to be executed Thursday at an Alabama prison. Alabama's attorney general said the state is appealing the decision, which means the case could end up before the U.S. Supreme Court. House Republicans have approved a $70 billion budget reconciliation package to fund President Trump's immigration crackdown through the end of his term, again bypassing Congress's annual appropriations process. The measure now heads to Trump's desk to be signed into law, ending a months-long funding standoff between Republicans and Democrats following the fatal shootings of Alex Preti and Renee Good in Minneapolis. This funding package comes in addition to the $170 billion already approved for ICE and Border Patrol last year as part of Trump's so-called One Big Beautiful Bill. Democratic Congressmember Maxwell Frost said on social media, quote, instead of investing in you and ensuring you can afford your health care, groceries or rent, they chose to hand $70 billion to agencies operating without any guardrails while terrorizing and brutalizing our communities, Congressman Frost wrote. In more immigration news, an investigation by the Associated Press has found the Trump administration separated dozens of immigrant children from their parents for a second time. These families had been previously separated during Trump's first term as he enforced his so-called zero tolerance policy, leading to hundreds of children being ripped from their parents at the U.S.-Mexico border. Trump officials have reseparated the families in violation of a landmark legal settlement that was meant to reunite immigrant children with their parents. Under Trump's second term, some of these parents have been detained in ICE jails and others wrongfully deported and forced to leave their children in the U.S. Meanwhile, an estimated 500 babies and toddlers have been reportedly jailed by ICE since Trump's return to the White House. On Capitol Hill, Leslie Groff, the former assistant of the late convicted sex offender Jeffrey Epstein, testified before the House Oversight Committee behind closed doors Tuesday. Groff worked for Epstein for nearly 20 years. Her name appears more than 150,000 times in the Justice Department's Epstein files. Groff scheduled massages for Epstein from women, as well as meetings with influential people. Microsoft's co-founder Bill Gates is set to speak to the same House panel today. The Trump family's promoting commemorative coins for an Ultimate Fighting Championship UFC fight scheduled for June 14th on the White House South Lawn. The event is set to take place on President Trump's 80th birthday, being framed, though, as part of the U.S.'s 250th anniversary celebration. The coins feature Trump's face and range from a silver version priced at nearly $250 to a gold medallion costing just under $12,000. The White House is also restricting press access to the event, handing the UFC control over which journalists receive credentials. Most reporters will be relegated to viewing screens at a nearby park or hotel and will be barred from their usual workspaces, including the briefing room. And voters headed to the polls for primary elections in four states Tuesday, South Carolina, Maine, Nevada, and North Dakota. In Maine, 41-year-old Oysterman Marine veteran Graham Plattner won the state's Democratic primary for Senate. Despite a series of controversies, Plattner defeated the state's governor, Janet Mills, by winning 72% of the vote. He will now face incumbent Senator Republican Susan Collins, who ran unopposed in the GOP primary. She's seeking a sixth term in the U.S. Senate. This is Graham Plattner speaking in Blue Hill, Maine, at his victory party Tuesday night.
7: Now, the truth is, Susan Collins doesn't serve us. She serves Donald Trump. She serves the Epstein class. She serves her corporate donors and the corrupt political system that has rigged the economy against us. She does not serve us, and so we will defeat Susan Collins. We will take back this Senate seat. We will take back our power. And when we do, I want you to imagine what it will feel like when we hold Trump and his criminal enterprise to account.
0: You can see our coverage of the Maine Senate race at democracynow.org. In South Carolina, Republican Congressmember Nancy Mace lost in the GOP primary for governor. She came in fifth place. Trump-backed Pamela Yvette, South Carolina's lieutenant governor, and Alan Wilson, the state's attorney general, advanced to a runoff. It's the latest victory for President Trump after his ousting of Republican Congressmember Thomas Massie of Kentucky, who, along with Mace, was one of four House Republicans to join a vote compelling the Justice Department to release all of the Epstein files. And in California, Republican Steve Hilton, a former Fox News host, has advanced to the general election in the gubernatorial race. He will face off against Democrat Javier Becerra, the former Health and Human Services Secretary under President Biden. And those are some of the headlines. This is Democracy Now!, democracynow.org, The War and Peace Report. I'm Amy Goodman. This morning, President Trump posted on Truth Social that Iran has taken too long to negotiate a ceasefire deal and will now have to, quote unquote, pay the price. This comes as the U.S. military said it had completed strikes against Iran that were reportedly in response to the downing of a U.S. Apache helicopter near the Strait of Hormuz. Iranian state media is reporting around 20,000 Iranians have lost access to drinking water after two reservoirs were reportedly hit by U.S. strikes. Two U.S. officials told CNN the Apache helicopter was brought down by an Iranian drone and said it was unclear whether the helicopter was intentionally targeted. An Apache helicopter costs between $52 and over $100 million, while an Iranian Shahed drone costs roughly $35,000. Iran said it launched retaliatory strikes on U.S. targets in the region. This morning, Iran's Revolutionary Guard said they had carried out missile and drone attacks on U.S. military bases in Jordan, Kuwait, and Bahrain. This is Iran's president, Masoud Pezeshkian.
8: We must get out of this no war, no peace state. War certainly not in the country's interest. But if they think that by violating our dignity, our territory, and our homeland, we will surrender or back down, then let them only dream about it. This is not something that we will back down from.
0: The social media post made by President Trump this morning said, quote, Iran is all talk and no action. The bully of the Middle East is dead, in all caps. They've taken too long to negotiate a deal that would have been great for them. Now they will have to pay the price, unquote. For more, we go to the Iranian capital, Tehran, where we're joined by Mohammed Islami, research fellow at the University of Tehran. His latest piece, he co-authored for Responsible Statecraft. It's headlined, The Persian Gulf is Blowing Up. These three obstacles explain why. If Mohammed, thanks so much for being with us. If you could explain why, but start off by responding to President Trump saying Iran will now pay the price after saying that they were days away, the U.S. and Iran, from reaching an agreement, which he has said dozens and dozens of times before.
9: First of all, thank you so much for having me, Amy. I should say that this war, which is a war of choice, a collaboration between Donald Trump and Bibi Netanyahu, is based on a series of miscalculations regarding the Iranian people, Iranian political system, Iranian economy and resilience, and also the role of the Americans in the regional order around the Persian Gulf. Right now, Donald Trump is threatening Iranians while he didn't achieve none of his declared objectives during the war. The Iranian political system is intact. The Iranian nuclear program, which has lots of capabilities according to NPT non-proliferation treaty, is continuing. The Iranian stockpile is in the hand of the Iranians. It is about 100 days that the Iranians closed the Strait of Hormuz and the U.S. naval blockade cannot and couldn't open the Strait of Hormuz. And right now, Donald Trump is threatening again to bomb Iran. It is not the way that he can proceed. Right now, there are three challenges that they faced during the negotiations between Iranian and Americans. First of all, Donald Trump is thinking about face saving in a war he cannot win and he cannot leave. He's not thinking about the details of the negotiations. He's thinking about his social media account through social and other things. The second point is, while the Americans are asking Iranians to act and to do irreversible actions, they cannot offer Iranian the same irreversible actions. Right now, Donald Trump is out of his card. I mean, maximum pressure and the sanctions doesn't work. A campaign of two military powers in the region and internationally didn't work. A coercive diplomacy didn't work, and right now he's again threatening the Iranians. So Iranians understood the Donald Trump 1 and Donald Trump 2 that sanctions relief is not something irreversible from the American side. While the Americans are asking Iranians to do irreversible actions. And the second and the third point is about the regional order. Donald Trump sacrificed the interest of the American people. Donald Trump sacrificed the future of the so-called American allies around Persian Gulf. These Arab states, Arab states around Persian Gulf interests sacrificed by Donald Trump. The so-called, international order or regional order around Persian Gulf was based on American promises to defend these countries. But after this war, these Arab states understood that Donald Trump and the Americans will not defend them in any kind of circumstances. And right now, the Strait of Hormuz is closed. So Donald Trump is asking Iranians to trust him. One of the most corrupted persons, one of the most unreliable persons in the decades in international relations, a man who has betrayed diplomacy 2 times. Last war, Iranian-Americans were in active negotiations when Donald Trump and Bibi Netanyahu started this war against the Iranians. He asking Iranians to trust him and sign a useless memorandum of understanding and see what happens after 13 days or 16 days. Right now, he's putting pressure on the Iranians not to release the Iranian frozen asset. This is not working. And if he wants to start a new campaign against Iran, I don't think that he can achieve none of his declared goals again.
0: The latest news we have, Mohammed, about a reservoir hit by the U.S. military, that 20,000 people are out of drinking water. I think it's in southern Iran. Have you heard anything about this? And then specifically to respond to this latest tweet of Donald Trump saying Iran will pay the price. I'm wondering the response in the streets, those who support the regime in Iran and even those who don't.
9: You know, Donald Trump, for Iranians, is an iconic person who is famous for his lies and broken promises. Donald Trump started this war claiming that he's going to do something for the interest of the Iranian people. After he understood that he cannot, have this kind of very quick success by attacking Iran and assassinating the Iranian leaders, he threatened all the Iranians. He said lots of inappropriate words about Iranians, not only about the Islamic Republic. He said that he's going to finish the Iranian civilization. I'm sure that he cannot, he does not know the meaning of this, the word civilization, because a civilization cannot be done and cannot be finished by bombing. So right now, by bombing the water facilities in Iranian cities, Iranian understood, and they were understood during the war, that Donald Trump is not thinking for a minute about the future of the Iranian people. Right now, lots of cities, including Tehran, the capital city, every night are lots of people chanting all around the street against Trump. And also, I should say that, unfortunately, many of them are chanting against negotiation with Donald Trump. And it is interesting that after lots of negotiations in Islamabad, in Qatar, and also lots of back channel negotiations between Iranian and Americans, those ordinary

0: accept to play, though the Iranian World Cup players will now be allowed to enter the U.S. the day before matches. But I wanted to ask you about their PIN, 165, when they recently 168, when they recently played a game, they held the backpacks of symbolizing the Iranian girls who were killed in southern Iran in Menab. That number 168 is referring to the children that were killed at the girls' school there with the U.S. Tomahawk missile. Is this being paid attention to at the same time, Mohammed?
1: First of all, regarding the soccer and football is a symbol of dignity for the Iranian ordinary people. Donald Trump administration, by these disrespectful actions against the Iranian team, is uncovering their intentions regarding the Iranian people. It's not about the Iranian political system. And talking about Minab, and I should also add what happened in Lomer. They have tested new bombs with the Iranian, I mean, civilians and victims, Iranian victims in Minab, the girls in Minab, and also the civilians in Lomer. It is a very, very sad story. Lots of years we should talk about what happened in Minab. Those girls and those boys, that kids in Minab, were not among these political calculations. The American, I mean, Trump administration killed all of them intentionally. This is how we think about what happened in Minab. We don't think that what happened in Minab is unintentionally an accident. It was not an accident because the American military is the most powerful military in the human history. They have intentionally killed them, yeah.
0: We have to leave it there, but of course we're going to continue to follow what happens in Iran and between the U.S., Iran, and Israel. Mohammed Islami, research fellow at the University of Tehran, will link to your latest piece. In Responsible Statecraft headline, the Persian Gulf is blowing up. These three obstacles explain why. When we come back, as fans watch Game 4 of the NBA playoffs at Madison Square Garden, they too are being watched. We'll talk to Wired contributing editor Noah Shachtman. His latest piece, The Shocking Secrets of Madison Square Garden's Surveillance Machine. Stay with us.

0: High Fly by the late legendary pianist and composer Randy Weston. To see him playing in our interview, go to democracynow.org. This is Democracy Now!, democracynow.org. I'm Amy Goodman. Basketball fans will have their eyes on New York's Madison Square Garden tonight, where Game 4 of the NBA Finals between the New York Knicks and the San Antonio Spurs will take place. President Trump's presence at Game 3 on Monday night brought attention to the billionaire owner of Madison Square Garden and the New York Knicks, James Dolan, who invited President Trump to watch the game from his box. This was Trump speaking to reporters last week about the Knicks and Dolan.
1: Well, I've been a Knicks fan for a long time, and I'm also a Jim Dolan fan. He's a nice guy, okay? He's been a long time wanting to win, and he's a competitive guy, and he's got a team that's amazing. The answer is yes, he's invited me. I'm going.
0: Well, tonight, the world's attention might be on Madison Square Garden, but owner James Dolan will also be likely paying attention to everyone who's coming to the stadium, specifically watching them. For years, the stadium has been notorious for using facial recognition technology to monitor everyone entering the venue. A few years ago, Dolan defended his use of facial recognition technology at Madison Square Garden, speaking to Fox 5, New York's Good Day New York.
2: First off, it's funny what people think about facial recognition, right? When you you get caught on a camera, which is basically anytime you go in the public, you're on camera, right? I mean, you walk down the street, believe me, you're on the camera, like you're on 10 cameras. What facial recognition does is looks at your recognizes your face and says, are you, right, you know, someone who's on this list, right? So if you're a terrorist, right, it will say, that's a terrorist, right? And then appropriate action can be taken. It's very, very useful for security. In fact, Madison Square Garden, I believe, is the most secure venue in the country.
0: Well, a detailed investigation by Wired magazine reveals just how extensive the surveillance machine that Dolan has set up at Madison Square Garden. It's called The Shocking Secrets of Madison Square Garden Surveillance Machine by Noah Shachtman and Robert Silverman. Noah Shachtman's latest piece is headlined, A New York Cop Got Injured at a Boxing Match. Now Madison Square Garden is banning his lawyer. For more, we're joined by Wired's contributing editor, Noah Shachtman. Thanks so much for being with us. Talk about this surveillance machine as James Dolan, the Trump ally who invited Trump to sit with him in his box for Game 3. Talk about him referring to tracking terrorists.
3: Yeah. So, look, every sports venue is going to have security measures, of course, and many of those may involve facial recognition. But no venue in the country deploys facial recognition so widely and so and weaponizes it in the way that James Dolan does. He uses facial recognition not just to keep suspected troublemakers out, but more importantly, he has all sorts of enemies lists. And those enemies include people that he might be in legal disputes with, people that might have tweeted mean stuff at him. And in our story for Wired, maybe the most shocking thing was there's a trans woman who, for the crime of being trans, was surveilled by James Dolan's spy machine second by second, minute by minute, even when she went into the bathroom, when she came out, because James Dolan didn't want her close to the team.
0: How did he know about her?
3: This was a person calling her for her own privacy, Nina Richards. And this is a person that was a familiar face at Madison Square Garden, that knew many of the staff, that knew many of the players, season ticket holder, and had been around the team. And we got a hold of a surveillance report from Pride Night a couple of years ago, where this woman wanted to enjoy the game and had pretty decent seats and, you know, got a drink like everybody else and got some hot dogs like everybody else and even got escorted to an even better seat, which does happen from time to time if you hang around the garden. And second by second, every single place she went, she was surveilled. And that was captured in a detailed report that we obtained.
0: What did she do about this?
3: Well, That part we don't know entirely. We know there was some kind of legal dispute, and we know that she was eventually banned from the garden and is no longer allowed to be there. So it's one of many outcomes that happens with Dolan's spy machine. Some people are banned. Some people are merely put on a watch list and surveilled. Some people are given warnings. But to me, the more shocking thing is not just what happens inside the garden, but that around the garden and even in the greater New York area, Madison Square Garden security forces have assigned themselves the task of policing that these areas and acting as a kind of second ersatz police force in Midtown Manhattan. To me, most shockingly, is that when there are protests going through Midtown, for example, pro-Gaza protests, Madison Square Garden security staffers, according to a lawsuit that was recently filed, are basically told to surveil those protests and to embed. And one former security officer said he was ordered to embed inside those protests in order to do intelligence work.
0: Wait, talk about Dole's head of security, John Eversole, who had his team cosplay as cops patrolling the neighborhood to spy on protesters.
3: Yeah. When I mean cosplay, I mean act as if they were cops, not actually put on cop uniforms. But yeah, they would go and they would bust, you know, what they deemed to be bad merch sellers. They would bust what they thought were ticket scalpers or just clean up the neighborhood. And they employ a lot of ex-cops in order to do that, one of whom actually had to be hospitalized after his work for the garden. So, no, it's incredibly serious and it's incredibly strange. They police the neighborhood without any coordination with the NYPD.
0: New York cop got injured at a boxing match. Now Madison Square Garden is banning his lawyer.
3: Yeah, that's right. So it's pretty common throughout the city here for cops to earn some extra money by working for private corporations. There's, in fact, an NYPD program where you can hire cops through the NYPD to do some extra work. There was the guy that unfortunately got killed, Officer Islam, who got killed at the NFL headquarters maybe a year ago on such work. Anyway, this guy was working a boxing match. The rapper Lil TJ and his crew were there, got involved in an altercation. This cop says he suffered spinal injuries and wanted some payback for his, you know, hospital bills. His lawyer is a guy named John Scola, who's a famous lawyer in New York who covers a lot of cops when they're suing their bosses. Anyway, they filed a lawsuit, something that happens all the time, and MSG banned him for the crime of doing his job.
0: Now, the blacklist goes beyond MSG, right?
3: Absolutely.
0: The blacklist made by using the facial recognition extend to other MSG operated entities like Radio City Music Hall.
3: Like Radio City Music Hall, like the Beacon Theater, and like the Sphere in Las Vegas, that incredibly popular high-tech venue. In fact, we got screenshots from the surveillance system that showed a little girl, I can't believe she would have been any more than 8 or 10 years old, that had been captured by the Sphere's surveillance machine and had been labeled a priority 8, the highest priority threat in the area. So this doesn't just capture, you know, enemies of Dolan. It captures everyone. And some people get labeled as threats even when they're clearly not. They're little girls.
0: Well, we're going to encourage people to read this as some watch the game. Who's watching you, especially those who can afford to go to MSG and watch the playoffs of the NBA? Noah Shachman is a contributing editor at Wired. We'll link to your pieces, The Shocking Secrets of Madison Square Garden's Surveillance Machine. And a New York cop got injured at a boxing match. Now Madison Square Garden is banning his lawyer. Up next, the Trump administration's begun dismantling a $370 million ocean floor observatory network that monitors ocean currents, marine ecosystems, and data for climate change. Stay with us.

0: Price I Pay by Billy Bragg. This is Democracy Now!, democracynow.org, the War and Peace Report. I'm Amy Goodman. The Trump administration has begun dismantling the Ocean Observatory's initiative, a network of more than 900 ocean floor sensors that collect critical data on marine ecosystems, ocean currents, and global climate data. The deep sea sensors were installed a decade ago at a cost of $370 million funded by the National Science Foundation. The independent NSF board has since been dismantled by the Trump administration. The decommissioning of the sensors has already begun and is expected to be completed next year. Meanwhile, the Trump administration's push to expand deep sea mining and loosen fishing regulations. The closure of the Oceans Observatory's initiative was recommended by the Heritage Foundation's Project 2025 playbook for Trump's presidency. Scientists warn the move will severely degrade efforts to monitor changing climate patterns and could negatively affect weather forecasting and extreme weather alerts. For more, we're joined in studio by David Helvarg, executive director of Blue Frontier, an ocean policy group, co-host of the Rising Tide Ocean podcast, and an author. His latest book is just out, Forest of the Sea, The Remarkable Life and Imperiled Future of Kelp. Well, we won't be talking as much about kelp today, David, though we have to have you back on to talk about that. But right now, the dismantling of this nearly $400 million deep sea sensor network. Talk specifically about what it means.
1: Well, specifically, the Congress refused to allow the administration to defund this project for the last 2 years. So now they're disassembling it. And this is the cutting edge eyes and particularly ears of science in the ocean. This was scheduled to continue as the most advanced system for understanding the deep ocean, the circulation of the ocean, the warming of the ocean. It's supposed to continue for the next 15 years at least. And as you stated, it was the Project 2025, the Heritage Foundation's overall plan for creating an administrative authoritarian state, which includes a strong focus on essentially developing the ocean for offshore oil drilling and for deep sea mining, basically as a gas station and a garbage dump. And the result is, they said it was, you know, it was the instrument by which NOAA, the National Oceanographic and Atmospheric Administration, was promoting climate hysteria. And what they mean by that is accurate science that reflects the reality that the burning of fossil fuels is overheating our ocean. Last year, NOAA reported the ocean's been the hottest in recorded history going back to the 1880s. So we have these extreme marine heat waves that have huge effects on coastal hazard and coastal security. It's also 80% of the world's coral reefs were bleached last year because of the warming of the ocean. The kelp forests are the world's other forest crisis that's happening. We've lost over half the kelp forests that still are more extensive than the Amazon rainforest. And so we're in this crisis, and they're blinding us to understanding that crisis, because our understanding would direct us to rapidly transition off of fossil fuels, which are overheating and acidifying our ocean. And it's a scary moment.
0: So scientists have warned that dismantling the system will severely degrade the accuracy of weather predictions and El Nino forecasts. Explain.
1: El Nino is a periodical warming of the Pacific. It may, all the projections right now, or at least the predictions, are that it'll become more extreme than it's ever been this year, on top of which we're having a new wave of marine heat waves. The last marine heat wave that hit the West Coast basically destroyed 95% of the kelp forest in Northern California. And it impacts on towns like Fort Bragg, California. Fisheries collapse, tourism based on abalone diving, $30 million a year that was lost. The good news is people who were in conflict before, the fishing community, the tribes, the environmentalists, are all now trying to work together to restore the ocean. The bad news is they're coming up against an administration that's that only wants to drill offshore. And I've talked to the AFL-CIO in Rhode Island, where they've twice had to drop tools. You know, they had 80% completion on the Revolution wind farms off Rhode Island, which when they're completed will not only provide clean energy to the communities onshore, but reduce utility bills for 400,000 people in Rhode Island and Connecticut. On the West Coast, people are out of work because of the loss of kelp and fisheries. And, you know, so it doesn't make economic sense. I mean, we're literally at the point where it's cheaper to produce clean energy than to produce coal and oil, which were great energy systems for the 16th and 19th century. Today, in the 21st century, we're just facing off against greed and ignorance, really.
0: In the context of all this happening, if you can just talk about the main thesis of your book, Forest of the Sea, The Remarkable Life and Imperiled Future of Kelp.
1: It's the world's other forest crisis that people don't know about. And people don't understand that there are over thousands of species that depend on these forests, these algal forests in the sea. I have a chapter called Kelp is the New Coral. They're like the ivory and ebony. And it's not just the beauty that I experience when I'm diving in it. It's, you know, salmon and herring and cod depend on kelp, as do leafy sea dragons and wolf eels and whales. And people say, well, I'm not there. Kelp provides alginin, which is a emulsifier that's in our food and our cosmetics and our pharmaceuticals, you know. So every day, the toothpaste, the shampoo we use, the ice cream we eat, have kelp in them. And that kelp, the wild kelp, is the mother seed for an aquaculture industry that's 40 million tons a year for food and production. We're now growing. People don't know. We've switched. There's more seaweed. There's more sea farming than there is wild capture in the ocean. We're 130 million tons of seafood is grown versus 90 million caught out of the wild.
0: What kills kelp?
1: What kills kelp? Like coral, it used to be mostly overfishing and pollution, and today it's marine heat waves driven by climate change. And they literally, you know, the last marine heat wave, similar to the one that's going to approach this late summer and early fall, wiped out the kelp. It weakened it. You know, kelp and coral both have temperature effects. When Alaskan waters in Prince William Sound go from 46 degrees to 76 degrees, kills the kelp. When, just like when the Florida reefs went to 101 degrees in 2023, it killed the coral. And so it's the warming, the acidification, it drives diseases, harmful algal blooms. It drove a sea star wasting disease that wiped out 90% of all the starfish on the West Coast, 99% of the last predator starfish, this giant seaflower star that grows to the size of a bald eagle, 13 pounds, and it's cannibalistic and it's aggressive. And it was the last predator left after we wiped out the sea otters and the big fish and lobsters. And so when the sea stars died off, the little urchins came out of their hidey holes, reproduced 10,000%, ate all the kelp and turned these incredibly productive kelp forests into urchin barrens. And that's happening not just in California, but in Australia, New Zealand, Norway, around the world. And again, it's larger than the Amazon rainforest and people don't know about it. People at least know coral is in trouble. They don't know that the world's kelp forests that cover over a third of our coastlines, up to a third, is equally in trouble. And, you know, I've got dual feelings. One, yes, it creates $500 billion of goods and services for us humans. But also it's just, you know, when I'm down there looking up at the cathedral light with some curious harbor seal, you know, chewing on my fins, it's otherworldly. I mean, we're literally spending $5 billion right now on the Aurora Clipper to send a probe to Saturn's moon to see if it has an ocean that might have life. And the Europa, you know, moon might have an ocean. We have an ocean. It's full of life. It's at risk. And we need to better understand the other 71% of our blue marble planet to protect it and not to let a few greedy individuals and corporations destroy it.
0: David Helbarg is author and also executive director of Blue Frontier. His latest book just out, Forest of the Sea, The Remarkable Life and Imperiled Future of Kelp. This is Democracy Now!, democracynow.org, The War and Peace Report. The planet is quickly warming and severe impacts from climate change will continue to accelerate unless action is taken immediately to prevent irreversible changes. That's according to the UN Secretary General Antonio Guterres, calling for urgent action in a video release last week. He cited a new update from the World Meteorological Organization that warns El Nino is expected to arrive in the coming months with 90% certainty.
2: The science is clear. El Niño is arriving on our doorstep in the coming months with 90% certainty. The world must treat it as the urgent climate warning it is. El Niño conditions will pour fuel on the fire of a warming world. Impacts will hit even harder, travel even further, and cross borders with devastating speed. The only effective response is climate action equal to the crisis. Ending the addiction to fossil fuels, accelerating the shift to renewables, protecting the most vulnerable, and delivering early warning systems for all.
0: Well, even as the climate news gets more dire, on Monday, climate scientist Peter Kalmus says he was forced to resign from his job at NASA's Jet Propulsion Lab. His new Substack post is titled, "I was just forced to resign from NASA's Jet Propulsion Laboratory. This administration would love for science to just go away." He writes, he started getting concerned about climate change in 2006. And at the time, he was sure that by 2020, humanity would be on the same page about climate change and well on its way to solving it for good. "How could I have been so incredibly wrong?" he writes. "I overestimated humanity," he says. For more, we go to Chapel Hill, North Carolina. We are joined by climate scientist and activist Peter Kalmus. For the first time, Peter, not identifying you as a scientist at NASA's Jet Propulsion Lab, why did you resign?
3: Yeah, thanks for having me back. I can speak freely for the first time on your show. Well, the surface reason for my resignation was a mandate to return to in-person work at the laboratory. So I've been fully remote in North Carolina for 4 years. A big part of the reason I left Altadena in 2022 to work remotely was because it was getting so hot there and so fiery. There's a fire that made a smoke cloud that encompassed my entire house and my family for, like, I think it was over a month. It was about a month in 2020, the Bobcat fire. And that got kicked off by a really strong heat wave, like heat that I've never felt before. Birds were literally falling off of trees while I was walking on the sidewalk. It was just remarkable. It's too much for me. And obviously, as a climate scientist, I can see that we're on this escalator towards warmer and warmer and warmer temperatures, and world leaders are not doing anything about it. This idiotic regime now in the United States, led by Trump, still thinks it's a hoax, is waging a war against solar panels. It's just remarkably foolish. So that was part of why I left. And then 2 years after I left, the house that I lived in my entire neighborhood, my town of Altadena, burned down in the Eaton fire. So it's still getting worse. We're still burning fossil fuels. We're accelerating the burning of fossil fuels. This industry, oil, coal, gas industry, has been dishonest for half a century, blocking action, bribing politicians, playing dirty, lying through their teeth, testifying in front of Congress, saying that they're not going to stop lying. They're still doing it. Their ads are ridiculous right now. And the greenwashing that they do is absolutely insane.
0: Can you explain what NASA's Jet Propulsion Lab does, what you did there, and what you're going to do now, Peter?
3: Yeah, thanks for that. JPL is, in my opinion, the crown jewel in the NASA system of centers. So it's this beautiful campus in Pasadena, California, nestled in the hills there. And it is responsible for a huge fraction of the Earth observing satellites that monitor climate change and monitor weather around the world. The public doesn't really realize what a huge role JPL has played in monitoring the Earth. But more famously, it's responsible for putting rovers on Mars. You know, it does these spectacular landings on Mars. It explores, you know, the planets of the solar system and its moons. So David mentioned the Europa Clipper. That's a JPL mission, which is going to study the ocean under Europa. And he's absolutely right, by the way, that we tend to really take for granted the boisterous, gorgeous life on planet Earth in a way that I think is, you know, we have to stop doing. It's remarkable how we take it for granted. JPL also studies astrophysics, as many astrophysics missions. But it's just, I worked there for 15 years. It was my dream job. I was, you know, one of those space kids. I was just, you know, really nerded out on space from first grade onward. And it was a dream job for me. The colleagues that I worked with were brilliant. Morale, though, over the last couple of years, because mainly of the Trump administration, has been lower than I've ever seen it. And 30% of the workforce at JPL has been laid off or has left because of funding cuts and because of that low morale in the last year and a half.
0: How were you forced out?
3: So basically, I was told that I had to return to JPL by October 27th. Obviously, I couldn't do that because I'd be leaving my sons and my wife and my life here in North Carolina behind. You know, we moved here 4 years ago. The kids are in school here. So that wasn't an option. I would feel very sad, probably get depressed if I lived in a little apartment alone in Pasadena. Moving my entire family back wasn't an option. So I just fought. I tried to put in for remote exceptions. The process was extremely unfair. I had saved up a lot of vacation days and sick days. I injured my knee earlier this year and had to take a medical leave. Eventually, I was out of options and I just had to leave. But again, the indirect reason, the larger reason here is that Trump is not only attempting to dismantle the United States ocean observing system, they're trying to dismantle all of science in the United States. US has had my entire life, it's been this sort of island in the world for doing science because of the federal funding system. You can make a career in science here. You can sustain research because of federal grants. The Trump administration has already cut about 8,000 federal grants for scientists ranging from public health to climate science. So now basically, my whole life, there have been scientists from around the world coming here, the best minds, the brightest minds in the entire world. Trump has destroyed that in less than 2 years. And I think it's going to take generations to rebuild that if we ever can.
0: Peter Kalmus, for those who haven't followed you on Democracy Now!, talk about your last arrests. We just have about 30 seconds. The reason you got arrested time and time again.
3: Yeah, so I've been arrested three times. The first time I attached myself to a door handle at JPMorgan Chase because they're the worst funders of this dishonest fossil fuel industry in the world. And the LA police had a huge response with like about 100 riot police. So that action went viral. And it felt like a way to communicate to the public, finally, just how serious this is. I want everyone to know that we are in extreme danger. It gets hotter and hotter and hotter every year. This summer, especially because of the El Nino, could be the hottest summer we've ever experienced in our lives, but it could also be the coolest summer for the rest of our lives.
0: Peter Kalmus, I want to thank you for being with us. Climate activist who just resigned from his post as a climate scientist at NASA's Jet Propulsion Lab. His new Substack post we'll link to as well. That does it for our show. I'm headed to the Sheffield Dock Fest in England. I'll be there on Thursday and Friday. We'll be broadcasting, and the film Steal the Story, Please, about democracy. Democracy Now! Will be premiering there. And then we'll be next week in Belfast in Northern Ireland for Docs Ireland. It'll be the first film to play at Docs Ireland. Then back to the United States, to Vermont next weekend, Juneteenth weekend, Burlington, Brattleboro, St. Johnsbury, and Montpelier. 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I'm Amy Goodman. Thanks so much for joining us.

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1: You're listening to Tectonic, a production of WFMU in Jersey City, New Jersey. Tectonic covers our shift to a digital future, exploring technology, how it affects us, and what we can do about it. And now, today's episode. Hey, everybody. Welcome to another episode of Tectonic. My name is Mark Hurst. I'll be your host for the next hour. Nice to have you with me. Thanks for joining. Today we're talking about a really important and timely topic. It's in the news a lot, especially the tech news. And I'm sorry to say that this is going to affect everybody at some point. I'm talking about data centers. Data centers, including AI data centers, are spreading all over the country, all over the world. They are drawing down power and water. They're polluting the air. They're polluting the sound levels in neighborhoods and communities all over. And there is a popular backlash brewing to data centers. That's the good news. And I came across an essay written by Dave Karp, who I have read and followed for years, that I thought expressed an interesting angle on the data center backlash, in which he says the populist backlash, which I support, against data centers could be the catalyst for much bigger changes in the tech economy, in the big tech dominated economy. And so I thought, why don't we talk with Dave and learn more about what he's thinking and what he wrote in that article? If you want a link to this essay and to Dave's work, you can find it on the Tectonic website, which is at tectonic.fm. That's T-E-C-H tonic.fm. And just click the episode link for the Dave Karp episode. Just a note, it's pronounced Karp, like the fish, but it's spelled K-A-R-P-F. So there's a silent F on the end. So you'll see that on the Tectonic website, and there's a bunch of resources. And you'll hear in the interview, Dave mentions a book and a movie and a couple of other things. They're all linked from that episode page. Let's go ahead now and listen to my interview with Dave Karp here on Tectonic. Dave Karp, welcome to Tectonic.
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1: You're an internet politics professor at George Washington University, and you write an email newsletter commenting on tech news that I've read and enjoyed for years. What prompted me to reach out finally was a recent column. This is from May 28, 2026, called The Data Center Bank Shot, in which you're covering the opposition building nationally to data centers. You start the essay by setting some context, which is that you see the current AI build-out as a bubble. You write, quote, "The single best thing that could happen to the AI industry right now is for the current finance bubble to pop. The sooner the bubble pops, the better." Okay, let's stop there for the moment. I'm old enough, Dave, to have lived through two major bubbles popping, one the dot-com crash of 2000 and the other, of course, in 2008. What are some signs you're seeing that we're in a bubble right now because of AI? And how does all this compare to the dot-com and housing bubbles?
2: So there's a lot of signs. The first thing that a lot of people will look to is price-to-earnings ratios of companies, right? So during the dot-com bubble, right up until it popped, the price to earnings ratios were usually around 50, and that means like 50 to one. So that's like the value of the company is based on some sort of an expectation that in the future it will make 50 times what it's making now. And that was considered high, right? That was, you know, you attach .com to something and suddenly it's worth more money. That was the story of the 90s, and that lasted for a few years. And by 1999, it seemed like it would go on for forever. And then at some point it didn't. And about $5 trillion of nominal value disappears over the course of a few months. San Francisco empties out. After that's all done, like the internet doesn't go away after that. In fact, there's an argument because part of the dot-com bubble, you of course remember this, but your listeners might not. Part of that was broadband, right? So there's this belief that Moore's law, which is you can double the number of transistors on a chip, and that starts in the at 50s and it goes through 2010-ish. Some people say it's still going. But there's a belief in the 90s that you would have Moore's law, but for broadband. And that doesn't work because it's actually really expensive to build out broadband. You got to like drill holes and you got to put fiber optics under there. So all these companies were spending a lot on broadband and investors were like, oh yeah, this will totally pay off. And then they realized it didn't. And so those companies went bankrupt. And then you're able to sell the broadband for pennies on the dollar. That meant that even after the crash, there was still a bunch of technology there they could use. So we had really cheap fiber throughout the aughts because it got built out and then we had the bankruptcies. So one of the ways that we know there's a bubble is just the price to earnings ratios are ridiculous now. Like they're in the hundreds, sometimes the thousands. A game that I play when I'm having trouble writing and want to distract myself is I will look up like Tesla's or Palantir's price to earnings ratio. And it's just absurd. And you even have Sam Altman and other people who believe that AI is absolutely the future, occasionally admitting like, okay, yeah, it's a bubble, because you got four people who like create another company when they leave OpenAI, and it's treated as it's valued as a multi-billion dollar company, even though they don't have a product yet. Right? Like that's a bubble. We all know it's a bubble. I have an older essay that I referenced in the piece called It's Giving Enron, because the point that I was trying to make is when we talk about the dot-com bubble, there's at least three different stories you could tell there. And depending on which story we're telling here, that tells us a bit what comes next. Right. So one of the stories of the dot-com crash was the pets.com story, where you have lots of companies that are overvalued by the stock market. They're overvalued by early investors. That works until it doesn't. And then all that paper wealth goes away. And when Sam Altman says like, yeah, we're in a bubble, what he means is like OpenAI is perfect. Of course, OpenAI is like the Amazon of this stuff. But there will be other companies that, you know, they got no business model, they're overvalued, so that'll go away. So that's one story. Another story is the broadband story. So that is like the math doesn't math on the build out of this stuff. That's the part that when we talk about data centers is, I think, most obviously analogous, right? They're spending a lot of money building data centers. Maybe all of that money will pay off for one company, not for all those companies. Like that math does not math. And that points us to a belief that there will probably be a financial crash, but then afterwards, you know, it gets sold off for pennies on the dollar, and then some companies will offer you generative AI products that you might be able to use. And then the third story is the Enron story, which is like wizardly financial machinations that after the fact turn out to be really, really illegal. And I got to tell you, I read The Smartest Guys in the Room, which is the book about the Enron story, like what happened there. Read that just a couple months ago. The number of things that they were quietly and illegally doing in order to like boost the value of the company, like their CFO created a separate company that could take the other side of deals. And I was reading that, I was just like, oh, I've seen reporting that Sam Altman is doing exactly that really publicly. So it might not be illegal anymore since he's being public about it. But like the entire thing is kind of giving Enron because of just all the ways that this financial bubble around OpenAI, around AI and OpenAI in particular, has a bunch of companies doing these circular deals. Wall Street Journal's reported on this that NVIDIA is giving $500 million to a company that then turns around and buys $500 million of chips from NVIDIA. And that gets reported as $1 billion of activity, even though like $0 changed hands. So there's also that story in there, which is clearly propping this up. You know, the dot-com crash, that was only $5 trillion, which is, you know, that's a lot, but $5 trillion of notional wealth. At this point, the overall stock market, I think Paul Krugman keeps on saying that the stock market is like 7 NVIDIAs in a trench coat. So if this thing pops, it's maybe not 2008 yet, but it's getting close. And if it keeps on inflating for longer, then we're talking about larger than the Great Financial Crisis. So it is in the best interest of everybody for this thing to pop earlier rather than later.
3: But of course, no one can say when it's going to pop.
2: Yep.
3: In your essay, you mentioned that famous saying, the market can remain irrational longer than you can remain solvent. Mm-hmm. And that's a problem, right? I know that people have been talking about the inflated PE ratio of Tesla mm-hmm. for years, thinking yeah. there's no way that Tesla can keep going up because there's nothing behind it except the story. Actually, I had the authors of Muskism, mm-hmm. Quinn Slobodian and Ben Tarnoff on, and we were talking about that it's just this fabulism, the storytelling inflates Elon's stock price. And we could probably apply that to the larger AI industry, right?
2: Yeah. I love that term financial fabulism they have in the book. And yeah, part of their idea in Muskism is that Elon Musk is demonstrating a way to do capitalism that other people then follow. Yeah, I mean, anytime I look too close at Tesla, it's like staring at the sun. Because not only do the numbers not make sense, but the longer it goes on, the less sense it makes, right? Like every quarter they report, yeah, we didn't make our earnings. We're not selling anywhere near as many cars as we thought. But maybe someday we'll do personalized robots. We think that's worth all the money that exists and a little more. And then the next day the price goes, like, the price shouldn't go up. Like that, I'm not an economist, but I did take Econ 101, and like that doesn't make any sense. It's irrational, and that can't go on for forever, but that never means that today is the day that it will start making sense. So yeah, I would certainly say, like, 6 months ago, everyone was agreeing AI is a bubble. And then Cloud Code came out. And so now a lot of the journalists who were on the fence were like, maybe it's not a bubble because, look, we're back in it. It didn't pop. That's kind of like saying, oh, Tesla isn't a meme stock because it keeps on being so overvalued. And again, if you look at the history of this stuff, if you go back, there's a great book by John Cassidy called .con, like dot con. He was the finance reporter for The New Yorker back in those days. And what he pointed out is, like, the first couple of years of the dot-com crash, everybody covering it was like, this clearly can't last. You know, Alan Greenspan is coming out saying the tongue of the irrational exuberance of the market. Like, they were all expecting that eventually the floor is going to drop. And then, like, by year three, year four, since it keeps on not dropping, then what editors and readers are asking of journalists is, okay, explain why this is going to go on for forever, because it keeps going on longer than you think it would. And so journalists start to tell that story. And then once it finally crashes, and nobody knew that pets.com would be the moment, like, that only made sense in retrospect. But once it crashes, then everyone says, like, oh, well, the signs were there all along. Like, all of that is just playing out at larger scale now with AI. But again, so this gets us to data centers, because the question, if you look at this stuff and it boggles your mind, but you also say, all of this is clearly really bad. Like, even if you happen to like Claude Code, finance, like, as a finance tool and as, like, a macroeconomic thing, this seems bad, right? Like, I would like to be able to retire someday and I have money in index funds. So it'll be bad if the entire stock market index craters because of this stuff. I hope that doesn't happen. And so then the question becomes, how might we bring that about earlier rather than later? And that brought me over to the data centers, because the other conversation that I saw happening a lot, was a really good writer, David Wallace Wells, who writes for New York Times, was raising, I think, some otherwise fair questions about, like, hey, why are people fighting against data center placement when the problems that they have with AI are much broader than that and different than that, right? Like, one issue with AI is, where are we putting these data centers? Because they take up a lot of energy, that, you know, they produce a bunch of waste, they produce, you know, like, they're not great for a community. But, like, fighting over where, like, which community are we going to put them in is a sub-issue compared to the broader issues of, what is this doing to democracy? What is this doing to the economy? What's it doing to our politics? What's it doing to our kids? And so he was saying, like, why aren't you fighting over that? And I was trying to lift up both that you fight against data center placement because that's kind of the only venue that you can fight. Like, the only people who are willing to listen to a public that is mad about the AI future are local elected officials who are holding zoning board hearings. So you go where you'll be listened to. But the other thing I was trying to sort of draw a line to is, this isn't just a fight over where will the data centers be placed. This also is a fight that creates friction, because the current AI boom is burning so much cash. It is such a cash furnace, and it relies so much on maintaining investor confidence that a radically different future is just about to arrive the next quarter, that if you create a bunch of friction, that hopefully can cause a bubble pop. I mean, I'm not sure that it will, but that's kind of the best tool that we have for this broader project.
3: Yeah, and you mentioned that past bubble pops have been catalyzed by investigative journalists or researchers who raised the alarm, and then that was picked up by the media. But now we have a very different media environment. You're right.
2: Yep. Yeah. I mean, we have had people sounding the alarm about how the finance is not making sense. They're both independent journalists and writers. Also, again, like the Wall Street Journal did a whole thing on circular financing. The famous short seller who took the other side of the housing bubble has come out saying this is also a bubble. And that prompts brief headlines, but we have a fractured media environment, and it's a fractured media environment in which a handful of tech billionaires have bought up all of the different platforms, right? Like, Washington Post isn't really going to cover this stuff because they fired most of their tech journalists because Jeff Bezos has an interest, right? Like, Elon Musk has a clear interest in deciding what's algorithmically going to get boosted. All of these major, like, all of these major platforms, you know, CBS, soon to be CNN, are now owned by a handful of guys whose wealth is tied up in this bubble. And they have an ideology, which means that when the alarm gets sounded, that sound doesn't resonate in nearly the same way. So we're going to need some other tools.
3: So hopefully the local opposition to data centers can and will be the catalyst that finally begins this collapse of the house of cards. And again, as you're saying, you're not delighting in this as a collapse, but you're hoping for it to happen earlier rather than later, because the longer we put it off, the worse the pain is going to be when it finally happens.
2: Yeah, it's the logic of a controlled burn, right? Like, forest fires aren't great. And also, the thing that you want for healthy forests is early small fires, because if you don't have those, then when a fire comes, it wipes out everything, right? Like, once you know it's a bubble, we would rather a dot-com crash-style bubble than a 2008 great financial crisis bubble. Like, I'd prefer not to have either of them, but that's not in the cards. So if we're picking the size of the bubble, you want a controlled burn. You want it to go earlier.

0: And we're back. If you are just tuning in, you're listening to Tectonic. My name is Mark Hurst. I'm your host. We are about halfway through my interview with Dave Karp, who wrote a really interesting essay on the AI bubble and the popular backlash that's been brewing around data centers. I didn't say at the top of the show, and I should have, the name of that column is The Data Center Bank Shot. We mentioned it in the interview, but you can find that essay or a link to that essay on the Tectonic website, which is at tectonic.fm, tectonic.fm. There's a bunch of other links too. You heard that Dave is going through a bunch of recommendations. His Enron article is linked there. The Smartest Guys in the Room, that book.com is all there. And we've got some more coming in the second half of the interview. Why don't we go ahead and listen to that? This is going to be the second half of my interview with Dave Karp on the AI bubble and the AI data center backlash, maybe leading to a pop of that bubble. And let's listen to it now here on Tectonic. Here's what you write about local opposition. People are driven to fight these data centers for a lot of reasons. Energy bills, civic power, rage at the empty, anti-human imagined future that is being foisted upon us all. They're all good reasons. This is how social movements get to work. And then you follow that up. Local resistance to data centers is the best tool available right now. And the more I think about it, the more convinced I am that it's a very good tool indeed. It has the potential to slow down the cadence of futurity, pop the finance bubble, and reset the entire public debate over how artificial intelligence is built, deployed, and regulated. All right, Dave, that's a great vision of the future. I hope that local opposition to data centers will pop the bubble and all of those great outcomes will come about. But let me just play devil's advocate since we're here. You mentioned a possible future in your earlier comments in which you said maybe one company is able to survive, but not the others. Mm-hmm. So what happens if, you know, there's local opposition to data centers, the AI bubble pops, a lot of companies go out of business, and then the rest of the power just concentrates up into, let's just pick a company. Let's say it's OpenAI. I mean, it could be Anthropic, could be Microsoft, Google, but let's say it's OpenAI. Mm-hmm. Happens to be the one winner. And now Sam Altman is a bajillionaire with even more power. It's like mm-hmm. he picked up all the power that was dispersed in the popping of the bubble. Then we're in quite a fix.
1: Potentially, but I'm going to throw in, this is fun for me because I never get to be the optimist in the room, like ever. And I would actually put an optimistic spin on this, that even in a situation where OpenAI, I would prefer OpenAI to Elon and Grok winning, but besides Elon and Grok, I would prefer anybody else. Like I deeply don't trust Sam Altman. But even in that world where everybody else flames out and they're the one left, the larger fight is over whether Silicon Valley gets to set its own rules or whether we have government get back into the role of governing. So in a world where there's a massive crash and OpenAI is the only one that survives, OpenAI doesn't get to call the shots because a government, maybe not the US government, but all the other government, all the responsible ones, are then going to say, hey, you know how you just wrecked the entire global economy when you said that this was going to produce material abundance for everybody right away? We have some more questions for you, and we're going to set some rules. And if you don't follow them, we will fine you out of existence. Right. So the broader fight here, I have a book coming out about all of this in January. It's called Vaporware Incorporated, How Silicon Valley Sells the Future to Control the Present. And that's based in, I read the back catalog of Wired magazine starting in 1993 through today to trace the stories that tech is always telling, or the tech barons are always telling, about how their technologies are going to change the world. And the narrative there is always that technology is moving so fast that government can only be a roadblock or a villain. So we just need to trust them, and then they will produce a bounteous future for everyone. And the lesson that it becomes apparent when you're reading all this stuff is like, oh, yeah, no, they're wrong. And the most important thing to understand about digital futurism is when a Sam Altman or an Elon Musk or any of those figures make a prediction about the future and that prediction doesn't come true, they don't have to give the money back. So they make these predictions to build power, to build wealth, and those gains go to them. The broad thing that we need to do is crack up that ideological project, the project of techno-optimism, that fundamentally says the bounty of technology will go great so long as you trust Silicon Valley to do all the work. And if we decide as citizens that, no, actually government should do the government things and render unto markets the few things that markets do great on their own, right? If we go back to that, then we can have the bounties of technology, but also make sure that the spoils of them and the harms from them are more fairly divided. If there's a massive crash and OpenAI walks away with everything, I still think we're better off than we are right now, because the handful of tech barons who are all in the same like signal chats with each other or WhatsApp groups, like they're in charge of the entire government. They get to decide whatever they want. They even get to tell JD Vance, hey, go yell at Europe and threaten to take away NATO if they won't let tech companies from the US do whatever they want. That's how you get the worst AI future. In a future where there's a crash, one company emerges, but everybody's looking at this crash, that company is going to be far more constrained and the government will hopefully step up and do government things again.
0: I sure hope so, Dave. I like that optimism. And
1: again, the idea that I get to be the optimist is wild. You've read my stuff for a while. I never get to play that role. It's a fun trip.
0: Well, listeners know on this show, almost anyone is going to come off as an optimist compared to how I see tech and our likely future. So, but that leaves me in the enviable position of being hopeful. I hope you're right.
1: Yeah.
0: And by the way, I didn't know about Vaporware Incorporated. That's exciting that you have a book coming out. So
1: it's coming.
0: You'll have to come back onto the show. But I just wanted to pick up on this because this I did know about. Part of your research for the book was reading the back issues of Wired magazine. I want to make sure listeners know the scope of work that you've put into this. Because when Wired first started, my career was just starting. I was just getting out of school. And I began reading as they came out. Every issue of Wired magazine, cover to cover, every story. And I kept that up for, I don't know, 2 or 3 years until, I don't know, it just started getting a little too corporate or something. And I, in hindsight, that was the run-up to the dot-com mania. But those first couple of years I felt were so weird and absurd. And it really painted a picture of networked technology as allowing for some creative possibilities. But that's just my memory going back however many, you know, 33 years. But you're fresh. You just read all of these Wired issues. So good on you for doing all of that work. What did you learn from reading so many Wired issues?
1: Yeah. So, and I'll note for listeners who are interested, I first did this in 2018 for Wired's 25th anniversary issue. I wrote about it for that. It's a project that I'd wanted to do forever. Pretty much all of my research methods are just like, they are akin to dares.

0: first hit the scene, like really publicly with ChatGPT, they were inviting us to imagine what would it be like when everybody else, when everyone has their own personalized agent, sort of like a digital butler who does everything for you. And then actually, if you go back to like the early 90s, like before Wired, there's a movie called Hyperland. It was produced by the BBC by Douglas Adams. You can find it on YouTube. It is such a trip. I really recommend it. But it's Douglas Adams imagining what the digital future is going to be. And he's imagining an agent. It's an actual butler who's going to give you everything that you want and you need. And he talks to like Nicholas Negroponte from the MIT Media Lab. Like that is the thing that technologists circa 1990 thought they would be building. It's the future they thought would come.
1: Can I just interject here? I was at the Media Lab in 94, 95. That's how I started reading Wired, because Nicholas Negroponte wrote the back, as you well know, wrote the back page column for Wired. And so there were free issues every time they came out all over the Media Lab. And there was a researcher there at the time at the Media Lab who began talking about agents. Someday in the future, we're going to have autonomous agents that go out and do your shopping for you and do this and that for you. And that, Dave, was 1995.
0: Yeah.
1: And so when 30 years later, in 2025, I started reading headlines that in our bright, shining future, we're going to have autonomous agents. I thought, gosh, we cannot come up with any new ideas, can we? We're back to the 1990s on this.
0: Well, it's, I mean, that's perfect, because there's two ways that we could interpret that 90s moment. One is that they were too early. Like the idea was right, but the tech wasn't ready. And now, aha, it's finally ready. We will deliver on that promise. And that's sort of the pure optimist version. The other version, which I tend towards, is to say, well, okay, what happened next? Because instead of, like, it's not we didn't get anything, but instead of the autonomous agents, what we got were the algorithms, right? Like, we got algorithmic sorting, and the Facebook algorithm, the Amazon, like, I talk to my students about this every semester, right? Like, the Amazon algorithm is personalized to you, but it doesn't serve your interest, it serves Amazon's interest, because of course it does, we live under capitalism, right? And when I think about the technology of agents now, it ain't perfect, but it's better than it was in 94. But when we try to imagine the future, we should really think about, like, if we're all going to have a digital butler, who pays the butler's salary? Because if that is a free butler for you, then it certainly is not going to serve your private interest. It's going to serve the interest of which OpenAI or whichever company is providing that to you, because capitalism. And that's always left out of the digital futurism, right? When people are saying, imagine this future, they're imagining an abundant future where everything is perfect for you, because they're pretending that power isn't there and they're pretending the force of money isn't there. And then when we look across history, what we see every time is, yeah, all of those were possible futures. And the way that the present diverged from them was money and power did what money and power do. They shifted so that the of all the possible futures, the one that emerged was the one that provided shareholder value for the big companies. So if you want a better future, that means that you need to bend the dial on which things are profitable, right? Like, that's what government is for. That's what regulation is for. The reason why we're seeing AI, like AI right now, being really useful for harassing women and deep fake nudes is because there's a lot of clicks in that, and there's no regulators, at least in the US, who seem to give a damn. So if that's free and that's profitable, we'll get a lot of it. The way that you prevent that is by imagining regulators actually stepping up and saying, yeah, we're actually going to make digital harassment costly for the companies and expect the companies to do something about it. And they'll get really, real creative if they need to make money.
1: I'm not the first to say this, but I have said it over the years that that kind of catalyst for action in Silicon Valley is the first tech CEO who does a perp walk in handcuffs to prison.
0: Yeah.
1: And I would love, it's nothing personal. I don't wish anything ill on these individuals, but I would love to see that perp be Mark Zuckerberg or Elon Musk, both of whom, and there are many others to choose from, but just looking for a great high profile example that shows that we as a democracy are not going to tolerate child sexual abuse material being created by your Grok porn machine, you're going to prison. Or we're not going to tolerate your little hate for clicks algorithm causing genocides around the world, you're going to prison. Maybe let's have both. Let's be optimistic, Dave. two perp walks in one day. Mark and Elon both dragged off to prison.
0: They could finally do their little cage match, but inside of a jail cell, right?
1: No, that's the cage match that I would support.
0: I mean, so I think you're right. And the thing I would add there is this also goes back to wealth inequality, right? Like in the 1990s, we were talking about tech millionaires and multimillionaires. And in a couple of weeks, Elon Musk is probably going to become the world's first trillionaire. And when you reach that scale, not only do they feel like they can just buy the government, but it also means that civil penalties and fines, like that's just the price of doing business for them. And so you end up in a situation where they really behave as though laws are for little people and they don't apply to them. And I think you're right. Until there's jail time for a CEO, instead of just a fine that they can, you know, pull out of the seat cushions from the companies that don't pay taxes anymore, you know, until there's consequences that matter to them, they're just going to behave as though laws don't affect them.
1: Well, you notice that we have not heard of any startups for the last couple of years promising to diagnose disease from a single drop of blood.
0: That's true.
1: Amazing. Amazing how interest in that went down to zero.
0: I would not be surprised if in the next 3 years, the way things are going with the Trump administration, if that came back. And we already have Adam Neumann came back from WeWork and A16Z or Andreessen Horowitz was like, yeah, we'll give you another shot. Like, you know, you were a massive flame out with WeWork, but maybe you learned a lesson from it. I would not be at all surprised if they're just waiting for the right startup to take a shot at, because the money is so concentrated and so dumb that, you know, somebody's going to make that pitch and they'll be like, oh, Elizabeth Holmes, but this time it's a dude. So we'll try it.
1: In the case of Adam Neumann, I had Elliot Brown on, who wrote a book called The Cult of We, which told the WeWork and Adam Neumann story. What I learned in that book, and we talked about it in the interview, is that Adam Neumann suffered zero consequences. Mm-hmm. I mean, yes, his personal reputation was a little bit soiled by, you know, all these allegations, but he came back fine. Yeah. And as you say,
0: he made money off the deal.
1: Right. With enough money, if you're on the Richie side of wealth inequality, you know, that really doesn't matter. Of course, Mark Andreessen is going to give you another chance because you made money on the first one. It has nothing to do with ethics or, you know, but you put Elizabeth Holmes in prison for whatever her term is, and her business partner got put in a different prison, whatever his term is. That really puts a damper on your career prospects. The interesting question, I think, is going to be when Holmes gets out and she comes up with another idea, is Andreessen going to fund that one?
0: He absolutely will. I mean, he absolutely will. Are you kidding me? I don't do polymarketing because it is too deeply unethical for me. But if I did and there was a betting market on that, I would absolutely say yes and I would make money because Mark Andreessen hired Daniel Penny, the guy who is only known for having murdered a guy on a subway. When he skated on the murder charges, Mark Andreessen was like, great, I know you've never worked in tech or investing or anything, but we're going to make you a general partner at Andreessen Horowitz because I really like the cut of your murdering jib. Like, yeah, of course he's going to give her money for whatever her next project is. That guy doesn't learn anything.
1: Well, that reminds me of J.D. Vance and Peter Thiel saying, oh, I see you're from Appalachia. Would you like to be a venture capitalist?
0: Yeah.
1: Oh, brother. Speaking of Polymarket, you wrote a piece on February 20, 2026 about why you were leaving Substack. So I had read your newsletter for years that was on Substack. I don't like Substack. I don't write anything on Substack. I don't publish on Substack, but I do read. If that's the only place to get good people's writing, I'll go to Substack to read it. But I was very happy to see that you were writing a piece about why you were leaving Substack. You've migrated your newsletter over to Beehive. Mm-hmm. And in this piece from February, you wrote that the last straw that finally pushed you to leave Substack was its embrace of gambling through its new partnership with Polymarket.
0: Yep.
1: But there were other reasons too. Why don't you walk us through what was happening on Substack that was causing you to want to leave even before the Polymarket thing happened?
0: Sure. So the troubles with Substack dated back to, I think it was 2023, when a few writers noticed that Substack was platforming and monetizing white nationalists. And so a number of writers co-signed a letter saying, hey, Substack, can you not? I was one of the writers who co-signed that. Substack completely bungled the response to that and kind of made it real clear, we want to be a platform for everybody. We would like everyone to be able to make money off of their writing in ways that we algorithmically juice. And yeah, that happens to include outright Nazi propagandists. And at that point, you had the first wave of writers who I really enjoy leaving Substack. I stuck around for quite a while because I didn't have monetization turned on. So it's a free newsletter and that's a free platform. And I said, like, I don't like it. And I will occasionally use my Substack to talk about Substack, but I'm going to stick around. And the last straw was really Polymarket, partially because I find it offensive that we've put gambling into all parts of the economy. And look, I used to be a poker player. Like, it's not that I hate all gambling, but I think if you're going to play poker with me, you should know what you're getting involved in, because I'm quite good. You shouldn't run into it. You should have to enter a casino and like buy CD chips and sit down and look at me and be like, that guy probably knows what he's doing and I don't care. I'm here for fun. But it shouldn't be on an app. It shouldn't be in all of sports. It shouldn't be everywhere. And Polymarket and Kalshi are trying to put it everywhere. I think that's bad and offensive and corrosive to society. And then Substack made an announcement that they're adding new widgets to make it really as easy to add Polymarket stuff into your content. And I had just written about how bad Polymarket was. So A, that was embarrassing. And B, like the thing that that pointed me to is like the thing about Substack is their business model is essentially convince the venture capitalists, especially Andreessen Horowitz, that this is a thing that they should keep pumping money into. The finances of Substack, as far as I can tell, do not make sense because they take 10% from newsletters that monetize. But once a newsletter gets really big, they can just go to a different platform that is going to charge a flat fee and it's going to save them a lot of money. So like Substack only keeps on working because they have VC money that they can burn. And that means that they're always going to do the things that the VCs are into to sort of be the shiny object for them, right? VCs are really into Polymark and Kalshi right now. So they stuffed some Polymark and Kalshi in there. And it just kind of felt like, this is so gross. It is such a sign that this is just going to keep on going downhill. And also it happened to be that like I was done with the book and waiting for it to come out. So I had like for a long time, I was like, I'm not going to leave because that's a lot to do and I'm very busy. And I was like, this is so gross. And I happened to not be busy for a single month of my life. So that seemed like the time to make the move.
1: Well, as a reader, I found it quite easy. I just signed up, or maybe my email transferred over. It was seamless. And
0: yeah, migrated over. You just started getting emails from me at Beehive instead of me at Substack.
1: Yeah, works great. Actually, I prefer it because now I don't have that little gross feeling that, ugh, this came through Substack. Okay, one last thing I want to ask you about. You're a professor at George Washington University. You write in your data center essay that people really hate the AI future right now. And later you write, I heard this from my students all semester. They use AI and they hate AI. This stuff is the future and it's a bad future and they're just kind of stuck with it. So Dave, what is the future that students are facing? What are you hearing from your students as they engage this wave of AI features and platforms just being jammed everywhere?
0: Yeah. So this was coming up in a class that I teach called The History of the Digital Future. So every week we were both reading old Wired pieces, but we were also then talking about what do those historical moments tell us about the present and where things are headed. But a thing that kept on coming up for my students, and these are students in political communication and in journalism, some of them really like Claude Code. Like some of them make use of Claude Code. They think it's nifty. And also they think that they are heading into a future, like not a future in which like the AI robots will end us all, but a future in which the job prospects for them are terrible, in which there's no way to make a living doing work that you love, a future in which just a handful of people have all of the money, all of the power, and everything else gets more coarse and worse for everyone else. Now that fits into, we also talked about Polymarket in class, and the students, all the students have one friend who gambles too much. They have a gambling problem. And that's getting normalized, but they also see like, this is unsustainable. This is terrible. So they aren't rejecting this stuff outright, both because it's getting pushed into everything and because at times it is useful, but they are looking at the likely future that is being created by Anthropic, by OpenAI, by Meta, and saying, we don't think we have the agency to change this, but it's awful and we're not at all optimistic about the future that we're moving into.
1: They just need to join in some local data center protests then.
0: I mean, that's the nice thing is, like, at the very least, like, one of the other hats I wear is I work with the Sierra Club. I'm on their board. I've been with them for decades and decades in various roles. As a Sierra Club guy, it is actually kind of exciting seeing this moment where really what society sort of needs is a bunch of civic activists who are willing to show up at zoning board hearings and be real knowledgeable and real loud. Because it's like, man, my organization, like, they're playing our number. Like, my organization knows exactly how to do that. Like, it's interesting seeing these, you know, 22-year-olds who are graduating and facing an uncertain future, but also a future that seems worse than the recent past, than the world they grew up with. And they don't really know what to do. And the ability to say to them, like, well, you moved to a community. If that's a community that is considering adding some data centers, you should maybe go be very articulate at a zoning board hearing and tell local officials, absolutely not. Because not only is that going to give you civic voice, which is good for democracy, but that friction might actually crack the data center bubble. And again, that's not going to mean that AI vanishes entirely, just like the dot-com bubble crashing didn't mean that the internet vanished. But it would reset the power dynamics and give those students, those young people, more active voice in being able to say, okay, what sort of world do we want to live in? And how can we make these tech tools serve us?
1: If there are listeners out there, Dave, who are hearing this and saying, okay, I'm ready, I'm energized, what would you have them do? Is there a resource that they should look up or a next step they should take?
0: I mean, since I just mentioned with the Sierra Club, we do have groups and chapters around the country. Come join a meeting and say, like, hey, are you doing anything about data centers? Because I'm mad as hell. There's a lot of organizations working on it, but since I did just mention that's mine, hey, come to a Sierra Club meeting. We're good folks. More broadly, I think I mentioned in the piece that the fight over technology right now is also a fight over democracy. And so if there's a local data center fight, then, hey, get involved with a local civic group, mine or others. If there isn't a fight in your area, then you should also think about the upcoming elections and see what you can do to try to regain democratic voice in this country. Because the way things are going right now, there's a small number of tech billionaires who correctly, for the moment, believe that they are unchecked because no one will stand up to them. That's got to change, or the future is going to be worse. That is unsustainable. We can hasten making this better by fighting for democracy and fighting against data centers.
1: How should listeners follow what you're working on?
0: Best place to look for me is the newsletter. It comes out once or twice a week, usually once. Dave Karpf, DaveKarpf, .beehive, that's BEEHIIV.com.
1: I'll put a link to that in the episode show notes. And hope listeners will follow up there. Dave Karp, thanks so much for being with me today. And I look forward to inviting you back when your book comes out.
0: Sounds great. Thanks for having me.

0: And we're back. If you're just tuning in, you're listening to Tectonic. My name is Mark Hurst. I'm your host, and will remain so for the several minutes still in the hour. We just heard my interview with Dave Karp, a writer and professor and author, who wrote something I thought was very insightful about the AI bubble and the data center backlash. It was a column in his newsletter that's now on Beehive called The Data Center Bank Shot. And bank shot referring to the backlash not necessarily succeeding as a frontal assault against these companies, but rather as a bank shot having a secondary effect of catalyzing more and more opposition and more skepticism around AI and the economics and all of the factors that he was bringing up, leading to the inevitable popping of the AI bubble, which Dave says should come sooner rather than later, because he and I are both familiar with the last two big bubbles, the dot-com crash and the housing bubble crash, from the dot-com bubble from 2001 and the housing bubble crash from 2008. And as Dave said, it's better to get it over early rather than to let it just fester. And the numbers still make no sense. They don't make any more sense than they did a month ago. And yet the companies and their CEOs keep coming out and saying all of these nonsensical things about the future that they're building. Meanwhile, if you look at the chart that I've posted, if you go to the episode page at tectonic.fm, T-E-C-H, tonic.fm, and click the Dave Karp episode page, and you'll see front and center is this chart from heat map from Embold Research. I found this from Brian Merchant's recent article about all of this. Brian Merchant has been on the show in the past. He had a June 5th, 2026 piece called Working Class Neighborhoods Are Resisting Data Centers at Five Times the Rate of Wealthy Ones. And that essay included this chart, which has the title, New Data Center Support Has Crashed in the Past 9 Months. And it's just, it shows the political alignment of people who were polled. And since August of 2025 through to May of 2026, all the lines, regardless of political affiliation, all of them were pointed down. And it's the support for data centers is now across the board in deeply negative territory, at least in the U.S., and I imagine it's the same in some other countries. Data centers are very unpopular, and they're getting more and more unpopular. Now, Merchant does write about other countries' reaction to data centers, and there's a spread. There are some countries where data centers, at least for the moment, still have popular support, according to polls. And perhaps there are some economic reasons for that, or what the promises are that are coming through from the companies. But at least here in the U.S., people see the pollution, the power grid, the water table, and the increased utility prices, and the sound pollution, all of those things. And it doesn't create any jobs. There's just a couple of jobs of people walking around and monitoring the servers. So it's a giant footprint, a huge environmental cost, and for what? For what economic benefit, not to mention the environmental damage? So no wonder it's highly negative in the poll responses. So that's the context in which we see this AI bubble needing to come to a pop, come to a collapse sooner rather than later. People are cottoning on to the horrible deal that big tech has tried to lay on all of us. And it's going to be painful for big tech and the AI companies. But what can you say? I mean, they made their bed, so they have to suffer the consequences now. Meantime, people on the richy side of the wealth inequality, as Dave and I were just talking about, are still spouting all of this nonsense about how great AI is and that they're making bigger and bigger investments in AI. And one example of that is this guy, Kevin O'Leary, who is on a TV show. I'd rather not say the name, but it's on a TV show that's a kind of a pitch show where people come on and beg these richies to give them a few thousand dollars for their business. And Kevin O'Leary is one of the quote-unquote judges on this TV show. Anyway, Futurism from June 5, 2026 writes, Kevin O'Leary pleads with locals to allow his massive data center if he shrinks it down. Okay, so this is in Utah. Kevin O'Leary wants to invest a huge amount of money to build this gargantuan hyperscale AI data center. And the original plans, his original proposal, was that the footprint of this thing, I kid you not, is going to be the size of not Manhattan, but Manhattan times two. Manhattan Island times two is the footprint of this thing. Now, the other side would say, well, not all of that footprint has buildings. Some of it is the fields and the empty space between the buildings. Okay, fair enough. But the data center campus, let's say, is, I mean, if you know New York City at all, and you know how big Manhattan is, I mean, I forget what it is. Is it like 10 or 15 square miles? It's a pretty big island. If you're going to turn it into a data center, Kevin O'Leary wants to have two of those. And it's right by the Great Salt Lake, which is losing its water. I mean, it's just insane. So fortunately, there's local opposition, as there is to data centers in so many other parts of the U.S. And Kevin O'Leary came back and said, okay, how about if I just make it the size of one Manhattan? And are you happy now? Now we have made it greener and more environmentally friendly. And I don't know if this was O'Leary's team's intent, but I will say that that fits a pattern that often happens with these tech companies, where they come out with this huge environment destroying plan or strategy or series of data centers or whatever, and there's some sort of local opposition, and they say, okay, you guys win, they say to the activists, you guys win, we are going to greenify our plans. Now it is only going to destroy the earth at 50% of the rate that it was before, as though that's a victory. And of course the answer is no, just don't build it at all. I mean, let's just stop for 1 second, and I got to finish up this show, but this is the last thought I want to leave you with. When you think about a data center that's, I don't care how many Manhattans, one, two, what's next, three, or even half a Manhattan. I mean, they're all just insanely large, and the overriding question is, what are they going to be used for? Is it going to create good in the world? Is it? I mean, there's immense environmental damage. Can they even justify this by saying, but look on the pro side of all the good that's going to come out of this data center? What good? What good? Meaning you're going to generate more slop? You're going to generate more AI-generated extruded textual product and call it writing? You're going to put more artists out of work? You're going to put more musicians out of work? Well, what is it for? What are all these things for? That's the question that we should start with. Why? Why do you want to put the, oh, because we want to store your data. Oh, really? The data, the slop data that you've pumped a sludge into the internet, and now you're going to store it? Data we didn't even need in the first place. And now you're going to store it forever and draw down our electricity and our water. What is that for? So that is the question that I would ask Kevin O'Leary's team. And I don't mean to pick on him. I'd ask it of all of the companies that are building these data centers all over the world and having immense environmental damage. Can you even pretend to justify it that it's a good idea? And I don't think they can. The last headline I want to read for you, and then I really have to wrap here, is from Futurism, June 6, 2026. And listen to this headline. AI, according to a UN report, will consume as much water by 2030 as a billion people. A billion people on the earth using water for cleaning and cooking and drinking and staying alive. That's all going to be handed over to the companies for AI. by the year 2030, according to the UN. Once again, why? What is the justification? I know it makes eight dudes on the West Coast insanely wealthy. That's just wonderful. But what about for the rest of us? The fight ahead, friends, is not primarily about left versus right. It's about big tech versus the rest of us. And all of us have to choose a side. That's all the time I have. Until next time, friends, you know exactly what to do. Avoid Apple. Abandon Amazon. Forget Facebook and whatever you do. Get off Google. And for the outro, it's a song called The Influencer Accent by Ambassade. I don't know if I'm saying that right, but I thought this was a worthy song as an outro talking about these social media influencers and their funny accent that they tend to adopt. Have a great week, everybody, and I'll see you next time.
1: Today, I want to discuss the influencer accent. What exactly are we talking about? Everything sounds like a question. Number two, we have vocal fry, also known as creak. If you have vocal fry, you're gonna

comments related to proposed changes on the reservations of water are due June 30th, and the Susitna River Coalition and the Northern Alaska Environmental Center are encouraging Alaskans to help protect Alaska's water. Healthy rivers need water, and Alaska's water reservation laws are one of the few tools available to keep water flowing for salmon, wildlife, recreation, and communities. Right now, the state of Alaska is proposing changes to the rules that govern water reservations. These changes could make it harder for Alaskans, including tribes, communities, and nonprofits, to apply for protections that keep water in rivers and streams. The proposed changes include new data requirements that would shift more cost to applicants and change who holds the water certificate once it is granted. Alaska's water belongs to the public. The rules governing it should work for the public. Alaska's rivers are the lifeblood of our communities, and we cannot let this deadline pass quietly. You have until June 30th at 5 p.m. to submit a comment. You can find background information and links by searching for water at northern.org or go directly to the Notice of Proposed Changes on Reservations of Water at the Alaska DNR website by searching Alaska Public Notice 224040. Search up Alaska Public Notice 224040 to read the proposed changes and make comments by June 30th at 5 p.m.

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1: I am the Reverend Dean Becker, keeper of the moral high ground, and this is Cultural Baggage.
2: Hello, my friends. Thank you for being with us on this edition of Cultural Baggage. I want to start this off with a quote. This is actually from the movie Nuremberg. I'm not sure if it was actually used in the trial itself, but I want to share this with you. Quote, "The wrongs which we seek to condemn and punish have been so calculated, so malignant, and so devastating that civilization cannot tolerate their being ignored because it cannot survive their being repeated." End quote. And with that, I want to welcome our guests. We have three guests with us today. We have the gentleman who was arrested and convicted and sentenced to 99 years in prison in the state of Oklahoma. He's now perhaps the largest marijuana dealer in the state of Oklahoma. Mr. Will Foster, how you doing, Will?
3: Hi, Dean. How you doing?
2: Thank you for being with us. We also have my compadre who each week produces the Century of Lies program and other programs for his own network. We have Mr. Doug McVeigh. Hello, Doug.
4: Hey there.
2: Thank you, Doug. And lastly, we have my computer guru, a man who has helped me to maintain a presence on the net, as well as, I think, dozens of other drug reformers over the decades he's been doing this work. We have Mr. Matt Elrod. Good morning, Matt.
5: Good morning, Dean.
2: All right, gentlemen. Now, I sent you all a list of potential topics because it's like a shotgun possibility of phrases and words and happenings that are just growing out of the Trump regime. And maybe we should start with the world condemnation of said Trump regime. They're forming new alliances and telling Trump and the United States to go stick it somewhere. You want to talk about that?
5: Well, it's been said in Canada that it's kind of like living over a meth lab. I mean, every morning on our Canadian national CBC radio, you turn on the radio to hear the news and it's Trump did this or Trump did that. He's inescapable. And we hear more and more about Americans thinking, gee, maybe we should move to Canada. I was born in the States and I still have kinfolk there, but I haven't renewed my passport for some time and don't intend to return until the orange one is gone.
2: Doug, we were talking before the show about your visit to Washington, D.C. and about some other ramifications and complications of the Trump administration. You want to talk about some of those, please?
6: I mean, the big issue is that you've got people, some of the nonprofits, some of the foundations that are starting to become scared of being too critical of the Trump regime. You, on the other hand, have people who just are not going to take it anymore. The American, the ADA, that's the... pull that one up. There was a protest recently at the ADA's national meeting. That's the American Diabetes Association. Experts outside. There was supposed to be a speech by the inadequate and unqualified head of NIH, and he canceled because I think there's a yellow streak. Maybe it's just the chicken feathers. I don't know. The point is, he canceled. But these experts, four of the top people in the country, were handing out copies of an editorial. It's the kind of thing that absolutely anybody, any one of us would do at a conference that we were at, whether we were friendly or not. They're just handing out paper. Big deal. No reason why the police were called and had to remove these experts, top people in diabetes research, being thrown out of the ADA's annual meeting and with their lanyards being yanked, not being allowed to return. Absolutely outrageous. It was reported on in MedPage today on June 5th. I mean, that's the kind of thing we face. And, experts who know what they're talking about, trying to be very careful because criticism is one thing, but when they're doing things that will kill people and we say, hey, you're doing something that's going to kill people, stop it. That's not criticism. That's saving lives. But I guess saving lives is a criminal offense within the under the Trump regime. So that's where we are these days. I can get more gloomy if you'd like. We could talk about extrajudicial killings. More than 200 innocent people have been murdered by American military forces in the Pacific and in the Caribbean in just the last several months. And, you know, orders come down from the top. It's true. But the person who pulls the trigger is the one who has to sit in the dock at The Hague when all this comes to an end. And their bosses will have to sit in that dock too, hopefully. I mean, we're still waiting to see G.W. Bush and Tony Blair put in the dock at The Hague. So good luck getting the politicians in there. But, you know, we'll get the foot soldiers, the people who were just following orders. They'll eventually go up there. I mean, we have Duterte currently facing trial. That's something that's one of the meetings I had that I was really happy with, was seeing David Borden at DRCNet, one of the leaders internationally in seeing that I'm on an FCC regulated channel, on seeing that miserable piece of scum, former Philippine dictator Rodrigo Duterte, finally put on trial. And hopefully we'll see him. Hopefully we'll see him sentenced, and we get to see what happens when a murderous, miserable dictator is finally brought to justice.
2: Wow! And thank you for that.
6: I can get a little more gloomy if you'd like, but
2: no, that'll do for the moment. Again, that was Mr. Doug McVeigh, and I want to say this: that the person pulling the trigger of that drone is probably sitting in a warehouse in Kansas somewhere, looking at a satellite image and just pushing a button to release that once the focus has been determined on those boats. I have had politicians and judges and prosecutors on this show all talking about that situation there in Venezuela, that this is mass murder. There's no getting around it. If you have a truckload of cocaine and you're driving down an American street, you don't get shot out of the seat. You get stopped, you get searched, and you get prosecuted. You don't get murdered in the street. And this is mass murder in the oceans of the world. These are international crimes that are going on.
5: Yeah, there's a double standard there, isn't there? I mean, if, for example, the Canadian Navy were blowing American boats out of the water on suspicion, and the truth is that more drugs go into Canada or shipped into Canada from the U.S. than vice versa, despite what Trump says. And not just drugs, but guns. I mean, American guns are flowing into Canada. And by those rights, you know, we should be able to blow American yachts out of the water in international waters on no evidence whatsoever. And meanwhile, Trump is saying, what, every boat sunk saves 20,000 Americans from fentanyl poisoning, when in reality, if these boats are carrying drugs at all, it's going to be cocaine, not fentanyl.
2: Yep. Yeah.
5: It's sort of, to me, reminiscent of how the evangelical support for Trump kind of should put to rest the idea that the Republicans are the family values party and the Christian party. Similarly, with Trump pardoning that Silk Road guy and all sorts of fraudsters, and, you know, it there's no pretense anymore that it's really about stopping drugs. It's all performative.
2: We have also the current situation. I don't know, it's maybe been about a month ago that two CIA agents were killed in Mexico taking part in a raid on the state against one cartel. This is reminiscent of Iran-Contra. I don't think their involvement in the drug trade ever disappeared. They are the CIA. They can hide pretty good, but I guess when their agents get killed, it kind of points out the reality of what they're up to. And it's just a destruction of former alliances, etc., that Trump just doesn't think we need anymore, that he stands as dictator of the world. I mean, he's in Iran. He wants to go after your country, Canada, 51st state. He's after Greenland. He's going after Cuba. Who knows where this man will stop? He has worldwide ambitions. Your thoughts there, Will? What's on your mind?
3: Well, I think he wants to basically rule the world, unfortunately. And the only way that he knows how to do that is by force. He doesn't know how to do it by diplomatic means at all. But the biggest problem is that when our congressmen and our senators don't do their job, I mean, you know, they're supposed to be doing a job here, and they fail and refuse to do it. They just let him do carte blanche, whatever he wants to do, and with unchecked power. And that's not how our country was set up. That's not what I defended when I was in the military.
2: Right. No, same here. It disgusts me that this is what is unfolding. And the cowardice of these Republicans, of these MAGA people, to actually look at what is before their eyes. They live in a fairy tale world. Let's talk about something else for a minute. We have right now, the listeners can't see this, but I have a picture of the front yard of the White House with that big MMA apparatus that they've assembled there. And it's just another example of Trump thumbing his nose, and I'm going to use it again. That sounds right this time. At the world, that we can do anything. This is like gladiators for Caesar, if you ask me. It's got some parallels. Am I right?
3: Well, I like MMA, but I agree. It shouldn't be held on the front lawn of the White House. It has its place, but not there.
2: Right. No, I hear you. No, this is America. It does have its place, but yeah. He's now saying he thinks maybe they'll just leave it up permanently, like the Eiffel Tower, is what he said, as a display of American greatness or something.
3: Well, if anybody ever paid attention to history, I mean, this is a rewrite of 1930s Germany. I mean, Hitler idolized himself all over the place. Trump wants his name, his arches, his ballroom, his, you know, everything has to be Trump, just like everything had to be Hitler.
2: Yeah, no, you're right. Everybody, Sieg Heil, that's for sure. But with a twist.
6: Right. This guy, I mean, he may be a failure at it, but he has run casinos before. And when the golden statues, the big honking ballroom, the UFC fight, he wants to turn DC into Vegas.
2: Ain't that the truth? And let's do talk for a moment. The as I understand it, the Golden Arch, that would be, I think, 255 feet tall, would block off the view of the Veterans Cemetery and all kinds of other, memorials in D.C. And I guess he wants a big T on the top of it for Trump, so that forever we will remember his presence as our president.
3: Well, Dean, one thing I have to say is, you remember, it can be built, it can be tore down. They did it in Nazi Germany too.
2: Yeah, no, you're right. You're right. No, I've heard a lot of folks talk about the ballroom being the Jeffrey Epstein Memorial Ballroom, because that's the subject that has been off the front page, that has not been discussed as it should be. We're now learning that, his new soon-to-be permanent attorney general, Todd Blanche, has refused to take an oath, but he was the one who was deciding which of those Jeffrey Epstein memorial documents came forward and how much redaction was on them. And he is Trump's personal attorney. Little wonder that many pages were just black and black and black and black. Everything they've been released is also still suspect. Your thoughts there?
6: You know what? I had just a terrible thought. But people I'm going to really feel sorry for are every person who's received a pardon, received a commutation under this president, first first administration, this one doesn't matter. But everybody had their hand. I mean, there are some people, you know, there's some people who righteously shouldn't have been put sent. I mean, long sentences are stupid. There's a lot of our criminal justice system that's completely wrong. And a lot, we should just be letting a lot of people out because it's just ridiculous the sentences that they're in. But no matter what the circumstances were, no matter what their cases were, every single person who's been pardoned by this president, that question is going to be hanging over their heads. How much did that pardon cost? You know, who paid the bill to let you out? How do you know? It doesn't matter. Doesn't matter. Anybody, marijuana, for big drug trafficking, or people like Ross Ubrecht, we can, you know, doesn't matter. Doesn't matter. The question is going to be there forever.
2: I hear you. Now, to underscore, I don't know, Trump's insanity. He's recently been seen with a huge poster that has a picture of the reflecting pool next to some buildings to show that the height of this pool is higher than these buildings, as if somehow he magically did something. I don't know. It just seems totally insane to me. Any response to that?
5: Yeah, it's supposed to be a reflecting pool, is my understanding. And I saw a picture shared the other day of it when the filter on it broke and algae was breaking out in it. And they compared it to an AI-generated image of what he imagines it will look like when he's done. And someone said, you know, that encapsulates the whole Trump administration, is that it's all smoke and mirrors and AI-generated images and fantasy.
2: Now, I want to talk about another thing that's maybe being solved, maybe not, who knows. The slush fund, $1.776 billion allocated for criminals, people who stormed the Capitol, people who were harmed by the Biden administration, supposedly. Any thoughts in that regard? I mean, it's still in limbo. I don't think it's been officially canceled yet, has it?
6: Not even close. In fact, there was an effort to try and stop him from doing that in a bill that the Senate just approved. The Senate passed a bill without that ban. So there is every possibility that he could create it. The pronouncements by the lying sack who is currently in the Justice Department, who cares? Honestly, I mean, honesty is not a thing that they really deal in. So, you know, pronouncements from the White House, pronouncements from the Justice Department are irrelevant. The fact is they could do it. And it's like, you know, Capitol Police are the ones who protect the physical safety of representatives and senators on Capitol Hill. So I kind of think that they may want to think twice about saying, hey, let's give a bunch of money to people who tried to kill the cops who protect our lives. I'm just saying that's maybe not thought through.
2: Right. And another component of that is that same document releases Trump and his family and businesses from all prior tax owed to the IRS. And, you know, there could be hundreds of millions, if not billions of dollars that are just being written off because of, well, Todd Blanche and his, I don't know, his document to free up Trump's family from these responsibilities. It's just so sickening.
5: Can I ask you Yankees a question?
2: Yes, sir.
5: Is what do you think of Trump on drug policy? I mean, it's been kind of weird. He's listened to Joe Rogan apparently and is talking about fast-tracking psychedelic-assisted therapy. He's made this directive that cannabis should be rescheduled. And, you know, what do you think, Will? What's it doing to the cannabis environment?
3: Well, I mean, I'm just kind of going through it right now. You know, I do have a couple big grows here in Oklahoma, which is, by the way, Republican or MAGA land. But I do see some chinks in the armors. I had a long life Republican telling me, man, this man scares me. So I'm starting to see a little chink here and there. But, you know, all 77 counties here in Oklahoma voted for Trump, you know, so it's just it's kind of crazy. But
5: I'm seeing more of that, you know, former MAGA people coming out and saying, I'm so embarrassed that I voted for this guy. And you know, usually standing by a gas pump. It took their gas prices going up. You know, it wasn't the pedophilia, it wasn't the mass murder, it wasn't the graft and the
3: You know, besides living in Magellan, as I call it, I also live in the Bible Belt. So I get there from both sides. So, you know, you actually, you know, when I was forced to go to church, you know, the things that these Christians are supporting is like, well, we would have never supported that. We had never been behind that, let alone be calling him a Messiah. But back on the drug thing, you know, right now, we were given a directive that by the 28th of this month, I have to register with the DEA now. So I have to pay an application fee to the DEA to register my marijuana business. And then I suspect that later on after these meetings that they're supposed to have on the 29th, that I'm going to have to do something with the FDA also. So I don't know. I think Schedule 3 might not have been the best thing. I think Schedule 1 was probably a better way to operate.
5: Yeah.
3: And I might be wrong.
5: Yeah, and the prohibitionists, you know, Kevin Sabet and Sam and so forth, are all up in arms and lamenting the fact that cannabis is going to be rescheduled. But as I understand it, it could actually make matters worse.
3: It just depends on how they do it. I mean, if you read the Schedule 3 laws, Schedule 3 actually requires a pharmacist to distribute it, even though it could be over the counter. It's just like your Sudafed or your ingredients to make meth with, which right. You just have to go to show them a driver's license and only give you one or two boxes instead of being able to go buy tons of them. You know, and you know, meth is a big problem here in Oklahoma. I mean, you know, it's very, very cheap. My stance on it is, you know, I always felt that marijuana should be put under the alcohol, tobacco, and firearms. We already have the laws written for tobacco or alcohol. If you want 21-year-olds to have it, you just expand a line there, put marijuana in with alcohol. If you want 18-year-olds to do it, you put it in with the tobacco. And you pretty much have all the rules, regulations, and taxes already set for it.
5: And the same might be said of, you know, the smell of marijuana, which is one of the prohibitionist's last complaints, is that, oh, we don't want to have to smell cannabis everywhere. Well, you already have bylaws concerning where you can smoke tobacco, so.
3: Yeah, well, it, you know, I mean, they were trying to do some stuff like that. I mean, here in Oklahoma, they want, you know, smell control and stuff like that. If you get like three complaints, they can suspend your license. And I mean, you know, I'm like, they give your competition all the rules and tools to get rid of your competitors. But I think they want to give it to Big Pharma eventually. You know, I think that's who that's set up to take over is all the big pharmaceutical companies. And I don't think it'll be smokable marijuana at that stage either.
2: Matt, in regards to your question about the drug war, I think I have this right. It was the former president of Honduras who was convicted in the United States of importing 400 tons of cocaine into the U.S., and I believe he was sentenced to 45 years. I'm not sure. But Trump pardoned this man. In the meantime, he's blowing those people out of the water. I think they're fishermen, maybe in large part, the people who are getting blown out of the water by those drones. Hypocrisy is just sky high, and the Republicans just embrace it and hug Trump as, but again, he's a sleeping toddler these days. He cannot keep his eyes awake in these cabinet meetings or press meetings. He sits and and just slumps into his chair and drifts away. And people just pretend it doesn't happen.
3: He's just the mouthpiece. I mean, there's far more people scared of the shit out of me than him. And one of them, Stephen Miller. My God, that man scares me. And if you look at him, he's a twin of Goebbels from the Hitler era. If you look at pictures of him, and they almost look identical.
2: No, they do. And they're following many parallel. He's following a parallel track as well. It,

0: whistleblower, law. No, you can't tell on me because it's illegal. I'm sorry, but one last thing before the others jump in. The other thing that the Trump administration's drug policy is doing is going to kill a lot of people. Their attacks on harm reduction, they're cutting funding across the country. Harm reduction programs all over the country are being slashed. People aren't being able to be people are going to die. There's going to be more HIV. There's going to be more hepatitis C. There are going to be more people dying as a result of all these cuts and because of their attacks on harm reduction. I mean, bottom line, they're going to be responsible for a lot of death and disease, and they don't care.
1: Yeah, we're seeing a lot of that pushback against harm reduction in Canada too. And it's part of this recovery instead of harm reduction movement, which I say is sort of like pitting surgery against first aid. You know, recovery is not a replacement for harm reduction. We need all four pillars, as they say, enforcement, treatment, prevention, and harm reduction. But I can see why it would be appealing to people who are only passingly familiar with the situation that, oh yes, we need long-term solutions. We need to get these people into our magic treatment facilities, which we don't have. And it's disheartening because I've been at this for over 30 years and we seem to be losing ground on that front.
2: That William Pulte is now being, nominated to be our director of national intelligence. And the man has no experience in the intelligence industry. It's another example of patsies, of unintelligent people being nominated so that Trump can control them, so that Trump can steer the direction of their organization. And they're just proud to be part of the MAGA team, I guess. So your response to this guy being named to that position?
3: Well, every position is for sale in America now, apparently. Before, there might have always been sort of corruption, but the corruption is blatantly out in the open. I mean, he's not even trying to hide it, and he only wants yes men. And I mean, it's apparent from everybody that he's appointed. And you know, and if you don't do the yeses fast enough, you get rid of him, and then he puts another yes man in.
0: I had to look this guy up. You mean that Bill Pulte, the Federal Housing Finance Agency, Fannie Mae, Freddie Mac, person responsible for Federal Housing Finance. Oh, good. And he's still running FHFA. That's still his job. He's acting director, but he's also still got his other job.
2: Yeah.
0: Oh, we are so hosed. Oh.
3: We are, Doug. It's a horrible thing where we're at.
2: I tell you what, gentlemen, we're going to have to leave it right there. I have hope. I've invited some comedians to come on this show, maybe next week, maybe soon, because it's time to just laugh at this absurdity, this administration, this disgusting attempt at governance. We've been speaking with Mr. Matthew Elrod, Mr. Doug McVeigh, and Mr. William Foster, and I thank you all. Remind you once again that because of prohibition, you don't know what's in that bag. I urge you to please be careful. Always remember that euphoria is a blessing, not a crime. Hold on. We're going to close out with some thoughts about Ken Paxton running for Senate in Texas. Thanks to Fox.
4: And the Wall Street Journal describes you as scandal plagued.
5: And I get why they said that. But the reality is they could say the same thing about Donald Trump.

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2: The failure of drug war is glaringly obvious to judges, cops, wardens, prosecutors, and millions more now calling for decriminalization, legalization, the end of prohibition. Let us investigate the century of lies.
3: Hello and welcome to Century of Lies. I'm your host, Doug McVeigh. On this edition of Century, drug policy in New York. Joining me, not via Zoom, but live in person, is Tony Smith, the New York State Director at the Drug Policy Alliance. Tony, welcome.
4: Thank you so much.
3: Tell us a bit about you before we get started. Who are you? What do you do?
4: I am a born and raised New Yorker. I've been at the Drug Policy Alliance for about 4 years. Before that, I worked for the New York Civil Liberties Union and have been doing policy advocacy on some level, both personally and professionally, for 15 or so years. And along the way, I've worked on many different issues, both kind of surface level, more in depth as part of coalitions, as a parent. And over again, drugs came up. They came up in the context of schools and students being disciplined. It came up in the context of street policing and working toward police reforms. It came up in the context of people's health and wellness. And so when I got the opportunity to work on this issue squarely, I was really excited to do so.
3: You're New York State Director. There are a few things about New York that I know listeners are interested. I hope the listeners are interested. I want to find out about. Not really the top of the list in some ways, but certainly the one most people will have heard about is, of course, marijuana legalization, the rollout of legalization within New York City, but also within New York State overall. I know within New York, there were the illegal shops and I knew people who had storefronts and the marijuana sales operations going kind of publicly in the city of New York back in the 1980s. 1-800-WANT-POT was back in the 80s. Things have changed a little bit, I guess. What's the rollout of marijuana been like?
4: Well, we are now 5 years out from the passage of the MRTA, the Marijuana Regulation and Taxation Act, which DPA led the campaign toward. And by the numbers, give you some numbers. So the MRTA was a really hard fought bill, and you probably remember this. And it was really hard fought over more than a decade, right? Really building up the need for. So first, building up the problem, right? Telling the story about the scope of the problem, the degree of criminalization, largely driven by New York City, but not only in New York City, right? Getting the data to show that, building toward reforms, and then ultimately having an entire coalition of people say, actually, legalization is where we need to go. Decriminalization is not going to do the job. And so as part of that, it was really important that the legalization would also usher in reinvestment to communities that have been most harmed by the war on drugs. And, you know, New York had the benefit of seeing how legalization was working in states that went before. And so the legalization could have actually happened earlier, right? But the DPA and all of the other organizations and people working toward this said reinvestment of the tax revenue is really important. And it's really important that that goes back into communities that are most harmed. And so that's what happened. Now, in New York, 100% of the tax revenue gets reinvested back into communities. 40% goes to schools. 40% goes to community grants that people can apply for, organizations can apply for, and 20% goes for drug treatment related, substance use related services. And so we are just beginning to see that tax revenue be reinvested. It took a couple of years to get the market up and running, as to be expected. And New York prioritized having an industry that gives small businesses the opportunity to participate, gives people most impacted by the war on drugs an opportunity to participate, gives people who often have the least access to capital, people who are a member of marginalized groups, the opportunity to participate. And so now we have a market that is more than 50% of the licenses are held by people who are part of the social and economic equity programming groups, initiatives. We have the majority of the industry really dominated by small businesses. One of the things that the legislation did was to prevent vertical integration, so you don't have a couple of big operators dominating the industry. And so now, I think over 2,000 licenses across the supply chain have been issued. Businesses are getting up and running. A couple of months ago, we the movement, the Office of Cannabis Management, the state celebrated the opening of the 600th retail dispensary across the state. Happens to be in my neck of the woods. And so, you know, the industry is moving. Every new industry has hiccups along the way. Certainly, there are ongoing issues related to debt that has been incurred by early licensees who have been most impacted by the war on drugs. And so there are efforts to make sure that they are solvent, that they are not saddled with debt, that they have the opportunity for their businesses to flourish. There are ongoing efforts to make sure that people know about the licensed dispensaries, that they're purchasing from the licensed dispensaries, right? There are also ongoing issues related to people transitioning from the legacy market into the legal market. And so we're 5 years in, it's still a very new market, but there's a lot of good that's happening and there's a lot of potential.
3: Most media focuses on New York City because New York City is, well, it's New York City. But there is a whole other rest of the state. How has the rollout been received outside of New York? Has it been welcomed? Have people been hesitant? I mean, what's it been like out in the rest of the state?
4: As someone who's born and raised in New York City, this is always something I need to remind myself to be really cognizant of what's happening across the state. You know, there are many jurisdictions that opted out of participating in the adult use market when the legislation passed. There are opportunities for them to opt into the market. And so there's still a lot of opportunity for the market to continue to grow. And so I think initially people have very deeply held views about drugs, and that drives a lot of drug policy. But I think also as the market is up and running, as jurisdictions see the economic opportunities that are possible, and also as marijuana or cannabis continues to evolve in the culture, in people's lives, continue to be incorporated for medicinal purposes and for other health and wellness purposes, we see a shift. We start to see slow shifts.
3: Now, there's something you mentioned actually a few moments ago that I wanted to, it's the decriminalization of people. It's one of the things that I go off on quite a lot is that but reducing the penalties on substance use, on possession, that's great, but people are still criminalized. I mean, even within the legal market, there, you know, it kind of feels like people who use marijuana are still treated as criminal to some extent. And back in Oregon where I live, when we decriminalized when we lowered the penalties on possession, it was very much still criminal, and people who use drugs were still treated like criminals. But with reinvestment, especially in the community, has there been that kind of shift? Has the public at all, do you think, started to regard people who use drugs as other than criminal, or at least people who use marijuana as other than criminal? Or has that mindset shifted, do you think?
4: I think whether or not the collective mindset about people who use drugs is a very varied question, right? In some ways, drugs have always been very normalized in our culture and also have been highly stigmatized in our culture, depending on who you're talking about, what the drug of the day is, right? What's the acceptable drug of the day? What's the unacceptable drug of the day? And I think we have learned a lot more about that since the since states began legalizing marijuana for recreational purposes, right? We do see a good amount of good drug, bad drug. That's, you know, that's true with tobacco. That's true with alcohol. It's true with cannabis, right? Like, there's always the way people see the good and the bad. And so now a lot of our work in New York, whereas a decade, two decades ago, a dominant conversation about drugs in New York was about the incredibly high use of stop and frisk and using marijuana as a pretext to stop people and entangle people into the criminal legal system, right? The conversation was about people being incarcerated for long periods of time under the Rockefeller drug laws. The conversation was about how drug policy and the drug war was driving mass incarceration. That's not really the story in New York right now, right? We have really brought down the percentage of the incarcerated population that is in there for a top charge on a drug charge. And that doesn't mean that criminalization has gone away, though, right? We have seen a steady increase in drug-related arrests since 2021. And we also know that criminalization is it's not accidental. It's not organic. It is intentional. And so when we eliminate a tool for policing and criminalization in one place, right, through the legalization of marijuana, the criminal legal system is going to be looking for other opportunities to criminalize people. And so we've started to see upticks in people being stopped while driving. We're seeing upticks. We're seeing a resurgence of kind of community level policing and finding new pretexts to stop people on the street and engage them in the criminal legal system. Even if people are not ending up incarcerated for long periods of time, they are continuing to be entwined in the criminal legal system. And so a lot of the focus, a lot of the political and social focus of the last few years has really been about the public view of drug use. So that, you know, that's people who are smoking weed on the street, which is, of course, now legal for recreational purposes. That doesn't mean that people are not still being targeted, right? There are still ways people can be targeted based on where you're using, how much you're using, kind of what you look like. And there are always ways. And then we also have the unregulated drug supply. And so a lot of the work that we're doing in New York right now is really focused on the unregulated drug supply and the harms that people are experiencing as a result of being criminalized based on their relationship to the unregulated drug supply, and also the harms themselves from the drug supply. In addition, because we have, especially since the COVID pandemic, we have continued fractures in our social systems. We continue to have increasing rates of homelessness, people being unhoused, lack of access to affordable housing. We're about to see even more people kicked off of their health insurance. It is just the conditions that sometimes contribute to people using substances as a way to manage everyday challenges. Those conditions are not going away. Those circumstances are not going away. And so there is a perception or reality that there is more suffering, and a lot of that suffering is happening in public.
3: We just segued into two different questions I wanted to ask about, but I'm going to go out of order and ask about stop and frisk, because you had mentioned some of the. I really thought that a decade ago we might have actually managed to, you know, at least officially sort out the stop and frisk and the kind of abuses that police are going to police. So the abuses are just kind of, you know, that's just part of the game as it is these days. But the but stop and frisk is still a thing. I saw there was an article not long ago I saw about community response teams. And I was going to ask about the rest of the state, but that's within the city. So what's happening with that?
4: Policing is still policing in New York. We have a police commissioner who is really proud to be aggressively policing communities. There have been steady increases in drug arrests, mostly low-level drug arrests. And as much as New York and states across the country had a supposed awakening in 2020 and 2021, where we saw a slate of progressive policy reforms across the country, right, in the wake of all of the racial justice uprisings. There, in the absence of conditions and circumstances that actually give people what they need to be stable and well, we are seeing a stark willingness to go back to criminalization, right? In the absence of the political will to really invest in communities in the way we deserve, the automatic, the default is to recriminalize people. And sometimes we get criminalization in supposed softer, gentler ways by saying, we're going to arrest you, but we're going to offer you this program, or we're going to mandate that you go to this program. But it's still requiring that people become entangled in the criminal legal system in order to then be offered or mandated to services that should be offered in community better and not in a punitive manner.
3: And so that's one of the Measure 110 back in my home state of Oregon. That was one of the they weren't forcing people into treatment fast enough. So we'll just arrest them, and that'll force them into some. Well, it's never worked yet, but you know, it's the yeah. Let's go to something that's not going to make me angry. Let's go to the topic of harm reduction, because that's. New York City, like my home state of Oregon, has a long history of being quite progressive in some respects. We've had syringe service programs in the area that have been around for decades. My friends Joyce and Bart up in Bronx, the St. Anne's Corner of Harm Reduction, been around for doing such wonderful work. And of course, from just a few years ago, you opened two different supervised consumption facilities or safe consumption sites or overdose prevention centers, if you must. I think community health engagement location is what they were trying to call them in Washington State. Oh, so many euphemisms. Anyway, places where people go and they don't die. So I'm interested in the state of harm reduction, how things are going in the city, but I'm also back to that, you know, city versus the rest of the state. How is all this being perceived outside of the city? I mean, people use drugs, people get HIV, people overdose, whether you're in Utica or Binghamton or in Manhattan. How's harm reduction going here?
4: I think how harm reduction is going, the answer depends on who you're talking to, right? There are a couple of different ways to answer this. There's harm reduction, the history and the politic. There's harm reduction, the practice. There's harm reduction, the idea. In New York State, we have more than two dozen syringe service programs across the state. About half of them in New York City, and then half of them outside of New York City. Some of the syringe service programs are also drug user health hubs, right? So they have additional services. They have kind of more comprehensive range of services. One of the services that many of them have now for the past few years are community drug checking programs. And so 3 years ago, actually more than 3 years ago, New York City had a program first, which is still up and running. And now the State Department of Health also has a program where more sophisticated drug checking machines, FTIR machines, are at community sites where residual amounts of substances can be tested so that we have a window into the drug supply, the unregulated drug supply, in real time. And that is one of the issues that we are currently working on at the Drug Policy Alliance. We are working to make that program permanent. It was an initiative that was announced by Governor Hochul 3 years ago as a way to help people know what's in the drug supply, make safer choices. And we have also learned that the data that we are getting from this program is invaluable, right? Real-time data, a statewide view of what substances are in the supply, what are people, and not just what's in the supply, but what are people expecting their substances or their drugs to be? And then what are they? Allowing the health department to make really informed health-based decisions based on that, and getting guidance out to clinicians, getting information out to harm reduction providers, and then out to people who are actually using substances. And so that's really great. And we hope that that continues, and it would be great for it to eventually expand even more. Then the other thing I will say about harm reduction in New York is there's often a difference in when and how people support the policies of harm reduction versus how they actually view and practice harm reduction in their own lives. And so you asked about harm reduction outside of New York City. We talk a lot with people outside of New York City about how they want to keep themselves and their loved ones safe. So we hear a lot about how people open their own homes to provide food and a safe space to people who, their loved ones, their loved ones' friends, right? Like people practice this community care in ways that you don't see in legislation, in ways that you don't see reflected in the headlines of media, the ways that you don't see reflected in the bills that are being passed in Albany. And you may not even see it reflected in what people passing on the street may say to you about people who use drugs. But in people's lives, we often hear a very different tone about what people actually want for their loved ones to make sure that they're safe and healthy. And so I think there, and then we also see that reflected in our state Office of Addiction Services and Supports, right, which is our state treatment agency overseeing all of the treatment providers, historically an agency that has been deeply intertwined with the criminal legal system and mandated treatment, right? So the culture, the ethos was very not harm reduction focused. And still, they are not the harm reduction agency. And yet, the commissioner, the current commissioner of OASIS, does talk about harm reduction and, you know, has kind of increased, or she has made it a point to make sure that people have access to testing strips for fentanyl and xylazine, to make sure that people have access to naloxone. And the Department of Health also provides these services and historically has been the agency that has provided these services. But it's also notable that the treatment agency is now also talking about harm reduction. And so, you know, people who have been deep in harm reduction work for decades rightfully point to the Department of Health and an office inside of the Department of Health, the AIDS Institute, as the agency that really pioneered how to work with community to create responsive approaches that are responsive harm reduction approaches. So there are providers, there are people and providers across the state that have either been practicing harm reduction for decades or are newer to the idea of harm reduction and beginning to shift practices and offer different approaches that are more harm reduction oriented. And so depending on who you talk to, either harm reduction is growing in New York State, or we are, to some, rightfully so, we're also working really hard to hold on to the true history and politic of harm reduction from being kind of watered down or misrepresented as it kind of gains broader popularity in concept.
3: This is my conversation with Tony Smith, New York State Director of the Drug Policy Alliance. You're listening to Century of Lies. I'm your host, Doug McVeigh. Overdose prevention centers, supervised consumption facilities, whatever euphemism we're using, are in use around the world and have been saving lives and educating people and doing a lot of tremendous good. The United States, we've just started to have some. There's Rhode Island, and there's On Point here in New York, and yeah. So how is that going? What's the perception been of that, I guess, in terms of, I mean, we can get the numbers in terms, and they do tremendous services, and they are saving a lot of lives. But yeah, what's the perception been, and what is the possibility of expanding those things?
4: The overdose prevention centers are great. They're going great. It is an ongoing focus to educate people about them. The answer to what the perception is about overdose prevention centers, I think, is more about awareness. I would say that most people aren't yet aware of them or what they are. And the overdose prevention centers that operate in New York are run by On Point NYC. They're both in Manhattan, and they've been operating now for 4.5 years. And so that's still really, really new. And they were opened at the height of the overdose crisis, the contemporary overdose crisis. We are now beginning to see overdose deaths decline, and hopefully that will continue to happen across the state. And we are learning a lot about the power and the potential of these sites. Definitely they save lives, right? And that is why they were opened in the first place. And for people who are unfamiliar, the two sites are embedded in existing syringe service programs. And so these are programs that already serve a population of people that would well use the sites. And then this is an additional service that is added to existing trusted community-based organizations that have been providing harm reduction services for decades. And that's really important to add. And so, yes, they save lives. And we are learning a lot about how they are able to connect people to additional supports and services. And I think for me, we call them overdose prevention centers. They do prevent overdoses and they prevent overdose death. They prevent both, right? Because having a setting where you're not rushing, where you're not fearful, you're not stigmatized, actually creates safer use conditions, safer use behavior. And so the sites are preventing overdoses from even happening. And then when they do happen, they're preventing them from escalating into life-threatening conditions and ultimately preventing them from becoming fatal using more humane, person-centered approaches, right? And so obviously in community settings, 4 milligram naloxone is really critical to save someone's life. Inside of these sites, that is rarely necessary because they are intervening in an overdose at the earliest signs, which means a better user experience, right? It means people are not going into precipitated withdrawal. It means when people are kind of coming back into full consciousness, they are being spoken to with love and respect by people who are familiar to them. So all of that is part of why they're so impactful, right? Like just the experience of being in a different place that most people don't get to experience when they're using substances, unregulated substances. And so beyond preventing overdose deaths, and even if deaths continue to decline, which we hope they will, the value of these sites is that you are providing a space for people at the most vulnerable, intimate moments of their day, when usually every place they go says, we will serve this part of you, but for this other part of you that is like the most vulnerable part of your day, you have to go away in a way that where we can't see you, we can't monitor, we can't provide support. And that's not happening at overdose prevention centers. You actually get a window into people and their lives and their needs in those most vulnerable moments, which opens up so many possibilities for health and wellness and healing.
3: Again, folks, we've been speaking with Tony Smith, New York State Director of the Drug Policy Alliance. Any closing thoughts for the listeners?
4: You know, drugs are one part of our lives, and in some way they're a part of all of our lives. And when we can take the emotion out of our policymaking, we can actually do policymaking that makes a lot of sense for all of us.
3: Tony Smith, thank you so much. For now, that's it. Thank you for joining us. This has been Century of Lies. I've been your host, Doug McVeigh. 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We'll be back in a week with 30 more minutes of news and information about drug policy and the failed war on drugs. For now, this is Doug McVeigh saying so long. So long! For the Drug Truth Network, this is Doug McVeigh asking you to examine our policy of drug prohibition, the Century of Lies. Drug Truth Network programs archived at the James A. Baker III Institute for Public Policy.
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6: Welcome to Investigations. Today we present part one of a piece entitled The Gap in How America Detects Election Fraud I Found in the Epstein Files, posted to katejustice.substack.com in June 2026. Ashley St. Clair, the mother of one of Elon Musk's children, who worked on his political operation through the 2024 election cycle, posted a video this week alleging that in October, 2024, while they were alone together, Musk told her he was ready to release what he called his anomaly in the matrix. He described it as 10,000 lasers in space, referring to his Starlink satellites, and that whatever this was would not be a piece they'll see on the chessboard. She says she stopped asking questions because she did not want to be deposed later, and Musk told her, very wise. He also says he sent her what she called real-time Delta vote metrics from his America PAC data. Data so detailed and so fast that she could not understand how any campaign operation could possibly have it. One election night at Mar-a-Lago, she says Musk told her over text that he knew hours earlier Trump had won. Quote, my team has the best real-time data anywhere, unquote. The New York Times, reported by Kirsten Grind and Megan Toohey, published actual text messages in which Musk wrote to a confidant on October 5, 2024, after appearing on stage with Trump. Quote, I'm feeling more optimistic after tonight. Tomorrow we unleash the anomaly in the matrix, unquote. About an hour later, he added, quote, this is not something on the chessboard, so they will be quite surprised. Lasers from space, unquote. That phrase, anomaly in the matrix, came up for me while I was doing what I do best, digging through the Epstein files. I found Epstein talking about a very specific kind of mathematician. It seems he spent quite a few years trying to recruit from the NSA, and combined with what other investigators have documented about the physical connections between Musk's satellites and American vote counting equipment, I think I may have found a gap in this country's election security so fundamental that it changes what every piece of evidence in this story means. There is a mathematical technique called wavelet analysis that the NSA uses regularly, and it's used to take a massive amount of data that looks like noise, like chaos, like a wall of sound, where you cannot make out anything individual, and separates that data into layers so that you can find a hidden signal that was completely invisible when everything was mixed together. Imagine you're standing in a stadium where 50,000 people are all talking at once, and to your ear it is just a roar where you cannot make out any single voice. Now imagine you have a tool that separates that roar into layers, all the deep voices in one layer and all the high voices in another, and the music from the speakers in a third, and the hum of the air conditioning in a fourth, and suddenly you can listen to any single conversation because it has been pulled apart from everything around it. This is what wavelet analysis does to data. The NSA uses it to find one meaningful communication hiding inside millions of intercepted signals. Seismologists use it to isolate earthquake signatures from the constant background vibration of the earth, and medical imaging systems use it to clean the noise out of MRI scans so that what is actually there becomes visible. The underlying math is the same in every case because the technique does not care what the data represents. It separates noise into layers and finds whatever is hiding inside. When using this specific discipline, the data you are analyzing gets organized into a grid of numbers with rows and columns, and in mathematics, that grid is called a matrix. This means that when you have vote counts from thousands of precincts, you would organize them exactly this way, with each row a precinct, and each column a candidate, and each cell a number. When you apply wavelet analysis to that matrix and you find a hidden signal in the data that does not belong to the natural pattern, that signal is called an anomaly. Anomaly in the Matrix is the literal textbook name for what wavelet analysis produces when it finds a hidden signal inside a grid of data. That is the technical term. The one that would appear in an NSA training manual or a graduate level signal processing textbook for the output of the specific mathematical technique applied to the specific type of data structure, and Musk used that exact phrase. And not something on the chessboard, is an accurate description of a technique that the people who analyze American elections have never used, have never considered using, and as far as I can determine from searching every published academic database I could find, have never once thought to look at. But why does it matter? How does it impact the actual votes? Let me explain what I found. Most people have never thought about what happens between the moment you fill in a bubble on your ballot and the moment a winner gets announced on television, because we are taught to trust the process. But understanding how that process actually works is essential to understanding why what I found in the Epstein files matters. So I'm going to explain it simply so it makes sense. When you walk into a polling place, you fill out a paper ballot. That ballot goes into a counting device, a computer that reads the bubbles you filled in and adds your votes to the running totals. These counting computers run certified software that has been tested and approved through a formal process before every election. But those counting computers do not sit alone on a table. One of the pieces of equipment they are connected to is a battery backup unit, which is known as a UPS. It's the same kind of thing you might have under your own desk so your computer does not shut off when the power flickers. In election offices across the country, these battery backup units are made by a company called Trip Light, and they are physically connected to the counting computers through USB, serial port, or Ethernet cables. They provide power, but they are programmable devices with their own software and their own modems that can receive updates. I'm going to repeat that. They provide power, but they are programmable devices with their own software and their own modems that can receive updates. The counting software on the vote tabulation computer is certified, meaning it has to go through formal testing and approval before it can be used in an election. And any changes to it are regulated and monitored. But the software on the battery backup unit connected to that same computer is classified as an optional component in the election system documentation. That classification means updates to it do not go through the certification process. Nobody is required to test them, monitor them, or approve them. It is a programmable device with a modem that can receive updates, physically connected to the counting equipment, whose software changes are completely invisible to the election certification process. After the votes are counted, there is a second layer of protection that is supposed to catch problems, and it consists of statistical tools that researchers use to check whether the numbers look like they occurred naturally or whether something seems wrong. The first is called Benford's Law, and it is based on a pattern that shows up naturally in large sets of real-world numbers. In any naturally occurring data set, the digit 1 appears as the first digit of a number far more often than the digit 9. If you look at the population of every city in a country, or the dollar amounts on every check a company writes, or the vote counts from every precinct in a state, the number 1 will be the leading digit about 30% of the time, while the number 9 will be the leading digit less than 5% of the time. If a set of numbers does not follow this pattern, it can be a sign that someone made the numbers up or tampered with them. The second tool was developed by Peter Klimek and published in the Proceedings of the National Academy of Sciences in 2012. It looks for a specific relationship between how many people voted in a precinct and what percentage of those votes went to one candidate. When someone literally stuffs ballot boxes, when fake ballots are physically added to the count, it creates a distinctive pattern where turnout and vote share become correlated in a way that does not happen in honest elections. Klimek's method was designed to catch this. Both of these tools share a blind spot that the Heritage Foundation, a conservative institution with no interest in undermining Trump's 2024 victory, documented in a paper published November 2024. Their chief statistician, Kevin Dhyaratna, surveyed every statistical method available for detecting election fraud and wrote that if someone switched votes between two candidates by a fixed percentage across all precincts, that manipulation would be, in his words, almost surely rendered undetectable by Benford's law. He also noted that other standard detection methods share this limitation. If someone shifted 3% of the votes from one candidate to the other evenly across the board, every precinct's numbers would still follow Benford's law perfectly. Klimek's method would see nothing wrong either because turnout was not artificially inflated and the correlation pattern was not disturbed. A smooth, uniform percentage shift preserves every statistical property that the existing tools check for. One of the mathematical techniques specifically designed to catch exactly this kind of hidden signal is wavelet analysis. When you vote, you are filling out one piece of paper that has the presidential race at the top and your Senate race and your congressional race and your local races further down. And that one piece of paper goes through one counting device that produces tools for every race at the same time. If the counting equipment is honest, the results for the president and the results for the Senate and the results for Congress should all follow similar patterns because they came from the same voters in the same precincts on the same day through the same equipment. If someone added something to the presidential count without adding anything to the other counts, wavelet analysis can find it because it compares those streams against each other layer by layer and can see when one of them is carrying something the others are not. Like recording two microphones in the same room and one of them picks up a sound the other does not, you would know that sound did not come from the room, that it came from somewhere else and only entered one channel. I searched Google Scholar, JSTOR, Arxiv, IEEE Signal Processing Journals, Election Forensic Surveys, and Conference Proceedings. Wavelet analysis has been used on election data exactly once in the published literature, and it was applied to multi-decade trends studying how political alignments shift over generations. I could not find a single published paper that applies wavelet analysis to precinct-level vote counts from a single election for the purpose of detecting manipulation. And I could not find a single instance of anyone even proposing it. But why does it even matter? What does it have to do with Epstein? Wavelet analysis works in both directions. If you understand how it finds hidden signals, you also understand how to design a signal it would take to find. And more importantly, you understand what every other detection tool can and cannot see. Someone trained in this discipline would know that the one technique that could catch their work has never been applied to the data that decides American elections. They would know exactly where the blind spots are and exactly how to stay inside them. The NSA trains people who think in exactly these terms because finding signals and hiding signals are two sides of the same mathematics, and Jeffrey Epstein was recruiting those people by name. Between November 2009 and March 2010, Jeffrey Epstein ran a recruitment operation across five separate channels in five countries, all pursuing mathematicians trained by the NSA. In November 2009, he emailed Peter Mandelson, the first Secretary of State of the United Kingdom and the second most powerful person in the British government, a man with direct access to GCHQ, Britain's counterpart to America's NSA. Epstein wrote casually, quote, "The signal processing that you use, like NSA, for decoding and interception, should be tasked with unmasking the hidden biological codes." As Ryan Grimm, Murtaza Hussein, and Emily Jashinsky reported at Drop Site News, Epstein was running the same request through American channels at the same time. He asked Daniel Dubnow, who worked with DARPA, to find me the top hacker codebreaker NSA type. He asked Danny Hillis at MIT for an NSA quality code theorist. He asked Boris Nikolic, Bill Gates' science advisor, for NSA contacts, and Nikolic said yes. He asked Catherine Ruemeier, former White House counsel, to find him a guy from NSA that can think about signal intelligence applied to DNA. And in March 2010, he emailed John Brockman, the president of the EDGE Foundation and the most important recruiter in his intellectual network. Brockman was trying to understand what kind of person Epstein wanted. Are you looking for biologists, cybersecurity people, tech industry employees? Epstein rejected every option and gave an answer so specific it changed what I understood about everything else I had been reading. Quote, "No, in essence, someone who is familiar with signal processing, wavelet analysis, more like NSA types, no biology experience necessary, theorists on codes, experts in Alice and Bob communication," unquote. Alice and Bob is the standard framework used in every cryptography textbook to describe secure communication between two parties. Alice sends a message to Bob, and Eve tries to intercept it. When Epstein said he wanted experts in Alice and Bob communication, he was asking for people trained in the mathematics of hiding and finding secret signals, which is what the NSA does. In Epstein's personal notes recovered from his Apple device, he kept a running list of priorities and contacts. On one list alongside names like Thiel, Elon, Brockman, and Ehud, he wrote the words signal intelligence as a standalone item. On another, he wrote Weiler Sat Ligt, his shorthand for Greg Weiler's satellite project. Greg Weiler was building the satellite constellation that eventually split into two competing projects, one of which became OneWeb and the other Starlink. As Bloomberg reported, Epstein was advising Weiler on this, and in October 2014, Epstein emailed Weiler asking, "If Elon is not funding, how are you getting it done?" unquote. On May 22, 2014, Trent Griffin emailed Epstein with a technical analysis of Greg Weiler's satellite pitch deck, describing a constellation of 70 satellites in polar orbits costing $3.5 billion and noting a critical legal distinction, quote, "Any allocation to a service by the ITU is not ownership," unquote. Epstein responded at 3:25 in the morning, wanting to set up a call. That legal principle that an ITU spectrum allocation is permission to operate rather than property you own is exactly what Musk used when he split from Weiler in January 2015 and filed his own satellite paperwork to create Starlink. Four months later, on September 17, 2014, someone else in Epstein's circle emailed him with the subject line, "Greg came by," reporting that Wyler had personally visited to pitch the project, writing, "I loved, loved, loved him, and his satellites are amazing," and asking Epstein directly, "Is Elon Musk really in?" In September 2012, Epstein emailed his assistant about arranging a massage for Elon Musk. In the recorded conversation with the scientist Richard Axel, Epstein revealed how he thought about hidden signals. Quote, "You have encrypted that signal to protect yourself from your competition," he said. "The signal cannot be broken from the outside, so everyone's signal is different." When Axel said he did not know how you would break such a signal, Epstein replied, "But then you can." Epstein was simultaneously recruiting NSA mathematicians who specialized in the technique whose output is literally called an anomaly in the matrix, advising on the satellite technology that became Starlink when in direct personal contact with Elon Musk, and telling scientists that he believed hidden signals could be broken even when they told him it was impossible. The investigation that this will hold has been building establishes the physical chain that connects Musk's satellites to vote counting equipment and makes everything from the Epstein files operationally relevant today. And it is worth my listeners knowing that This Will Hold is a website worth looking at. In March 2021, Barry Side, a secretive Chicago electronics magnate who had run Trip Light, remember the voting machine battery packs, for more than 50 years, donated 100% of his company shares to the Marble Freedom Trust, a dark money nonprofit run by Leonard Leo, the conservative legal strategist who helped install six of the current Supreme Court justices. The Marble Freedom Trust then sold TripLite to Eaton Corporation for $1.65 billion, and the entire proceeds flowed tax-free to Leo's organization. The New York Times, ProPublica, and The Lever all reported on this in August 2022 and described it as among the largest single political contributions in American history. Eaton now owns TripLite, the company whose battery backup devices sit on vote counting servers across the country. In May 2024, Eaton deepened its partnership with Peter Thiel's Palantir for AI and data services. Starlink uses something called DTC, which means direct to cell, and it is the technology that lets Starlink satellites talk directly to a device on the ground without going through any cell tower, Wi-Fi network, or internet service provider, just satellite to device with nothing in

0: The emergency was real, and the people who needed communication restored were real. But the DTC network that was activated to help them was also, according to Musk's own verified text messages sent the day before that authorization, the network through which he planned to unleash the anomaly in the Matrix. On October 30, 6 days before the election, SpaceX activated 265 new V2 mini-satellites equipped with direct-to-cell capability. If those satellites can reach the modems inside the battery backup devices connected to vote counting servers, and if the software updates to those backup devices bypass election certification, then you have a direct line from orbit into the counting room through a device nobody audits, right? When I look at everything together, it appears to explain several things about the last two elections that I have never made sense of, that have never made sense otherwise. In January 2021, the day after the Capitol riot, a tech firm paid by attorney Sidney Powell's nonprofit went into Coffee County, Georgia elections office and copied virtually every component of the Dominion voting system. The software, the hard drives, the memory cards that store votes, the files from the ballot scanners. Security cameras recorded the whole thing. The data was later distributed through file sharing websites. Powell and Scott Hall, a bail bondsman who participated in the breach, both pleaded guilty to charges related to the incident. If you have a complete copy of the voting software, you can study everything about how it works from the inside. You can see what it checks for and what it does not check for, and where the gaps are between the certified hardware and the other devices connected to it. You would know exactly how to design something that enters the system without triggering any of its protections. Trump spent months before the 2020 election attacking mail-in voting and telling his supporters to vote in person. And the standard explanation is that he was setting up an excuse to challenge the results if he lost. But think about what that messaging actually did to the electorate. It sorted voters into two streams. Trump voters went to the polls, and their votes went through the counting equipment on election day. Democratic voters disproportionately voted by mail, and their votes were counted through a completely different process at a different time. If a manipulation was designed to work on the in-person counting equipment on election day, the massive unexpected surge in mail-in voting caused by COVID would have overwhelmed whatever margin that manipulation was supposed to deliver, because those mail-in ballots went through a pathway the manipulation could not reach. I'm grateful to have friends that I can talk to about these things. And when I showed up in Sammy Sage's DMs with my beginnings of my theory, she said something that made all of the light bulbs and alarm bells go off at once. They needed to know a way where they were missing votes. I just need to find 11,780 votes, unquote. On January 2, 2021, Trump called Georgia Secretary of State Brad Raffensperger and said, "I just want to find 11,780 votes," unquote. That number is the margin of Biden's Georgia victory plus one, the exact number needed to flip the state. That call sounds very different if you read it as someone who expected an automated system to deliver a result and is now calling to manually close the gap because an unprecedented flood of mail-in ballots came through a pathway the system could not reach. And the Coffee County breach, copying the entire voting system the day after the Capitol failed to stop certification, reads as getting the blueprints so the next attempt could account for what went wrong. I'm going to stop there for today. We have a few more pages to go, but this is the first part of a rather amazing article by Kate Justice on Substack.com entitled "The Gap in How America Detects Election Fraud I Found in the Epstein Files." It was posted to her Substack.com site in June of 2026. And I urge you to read the original website text because there are pieces in it that I had to leave out for radio purposes. Thank you very much for listening to Investigations on KWRK. We'll continue in our next episode.
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2: Welcome to Talk World Radio, a half-hour discussion of politics as if the people mattered. I'm David Swanson. This week on Talk World Radio, we are talking about campus activism. Our guest, Francis Burns, is a student organizer at Cornell University and a native of Ithaca, New York. He grew up in a family of Catholic workers who were deeply involved in the anti-war movement throughout the early 2000s. His father was one of the St. Patrick's Four. We'll ask him what that means. At Cornell, Francis is vice president of the Cornell Progressives and Students for Justice in Palestine. He's currently working on Graham Platner's campaign in Maine for the U.S. Senate. Francis Burns, welcome to Talk World Radio.
3: It's great to be here.
2: For those who don't know what the Catholic worker movement is, and in particular what the St. Patrick's Four is, can you tell us?
3: So the Catholic worker movement is a social movement started in, I want to say, the mid-20th century by a woman named Dorothy Day. And the crux of the movement is essentially some variety of Catholic socialism. The idea is, you know, there's a lot of components to it, but it revolves around, in many ways, taking kind of the words of Jesus very literally and living not just in sympathy, but in solidarity with the poor by physically, you know, giving up your possessions, in many ways, giving up, you know, careerism, luxury, and living in solidarity with people that are downtrodden in this country and in the world, and also are targets of things like imperialism, basically the victims of capitalism, which they would say we all are, right? A central tenet of the Catholic worker movement, as I've kind of said, is that it's not about philanthropy or charity or sympathy, but rather solidarity. Through their Christian faith, they pursue a variety of social causes like poverty alleviation and the ending of wars and the targeting of capitalism and imperialism. So my father, along with three other Catholic workers from Ithaca, New York, Grady's of the Grady family, which is very involved in this movement, my father was arrested for pouring blood on a recruitment base in upstate New York, his own blood. They all poured their blood on it as a symbolic act of resistance against the impending invasion of Iraq, I think, in 2003, I think it was. I'm a little bit hazy on the details, but essentially that's the idea.
2: That would have been Iraq, indeed. And I've been grateful for emails from Marianne Grady Flores in recent days about activism happening in New Jersey. But I want to talk about campus activism, because there was this upsurge. There was this interest in a particular war / genocide. There were encampments. There was resolutions. There was activism. There was sit-ins, protests. And then there was a massive crackdown and arrests and rule changes and criminalization of free speech. And, you know, there were movies made about this and so on, but it seems to have, if not disappeared, lessened. What is the status of campus activism around peace and otherwise?
3: So what I would say is, I think that there's kind of two two things happening here. I think that on one hand, you have a lot of stories coming out. There was recently a piece in The Nation about where are the student protesters under Trump's second term. We've definitely been hearing some of that. And I think to a degree, kind of the first point, to their point, the crackdown was really effective. At Cornell, after the encampments, there was a very draconian crackdown. A lot of students were suspended. Some of them were expelled. Many had their research funding cut for among the graduate students. Two students were either forced to leave the country or deported, one of them being Mamadou Tall. And so the result of that was effectively that people were either scared or disheartened, kind of felt like, if they were to keep at the kind of direct action that was happening in during the encampment era, they'd all be kicked out of school. And so I think that, I would say particularly that's had an effect on Arab students who were involved in organizing, and many of them due to things like doxing campaigns. I have a number of friends who ended up being doxed by various groups online, and really serious challenges to their professional careers and sometimes their citizenship status and various other issues. So there was 100% an exodus of a lot of the people that were involved in the movement in like 2024. But what I will say is that there's been a real lack of reporting on kind of the ways in which the movement has shifted, and also what I think it's an effect of what tactically makes sense now. I think many of us have this belief like, okay, if we go and set up an encampment tomorrow, right? Like all that does is effectively clear us out of campus. So now there's nobody who wants to do direct action on campus. So that's, I think, a big reason why you haven't been seeing, these big things in the news. I can't speak for every university, but I can speak for what I've seen at Cornell. The other piece I want to touch on is some of the stuff that particularly we're doing at Cornell is actually getting coverage not by the U.S. mainstream media, but by like Israeli media, for instance. We passed Students for Justice in Palestine, and our brilliant co-president and also representative on Student Assembly, Yasmin Massoud, authored two resolutions, one of which is condemning the use of university resources to platform war criminals through university-sponsored channels, and the other one is the ending of the relationship between Cornell and Technion University in Israel, which is manifested in a joint campus in New York City called Cornell Tech on Roosevelt Island, where they engage in military research, among other things, for the U.S. and the Israeli militaries. So, that received an immense amount of coverage in the Israeli newspapers. And we received an extremely forceful response, which is very rare from our president on that matter. Another thing is there's kind of an idea that it's not just about Palestine. In many ways, the information war has, that's what I like to call it, kind of this, the combination of imperial interests pushing pro-Israel propaganda on social media versus the kind of grassroots pro-Palestine movement on social media. I think that there's a real consensus that the pro-Palestine movement won that information war that it had been losing for a very long time. And I think that there was, among us student organizers, we were thinking, okay, like, the encampments in many ways served their purpose, right? Like we got people on our side. We saw a seismic shift in public opinion and an even bigger shift in public opinion among young people on Israel, on Palestine. And I think in some age groups, it was a 60-point shift over 2 years, which is incredibly rare in a public opinion poll. So I think that we had a sense that perhaps, doing these big public events that would result in big repression and also maybe get some media coverage wasn't going to serve us. And also, we wanted to be a little bit more intersectional and kind of focus on the deeper issues. So in Students for Justice in Palestine and the progressives, we pivoted towards demilitarization this past year and away from divestment slightly, because it became clear that we were not going to win divestment, because even when we had a plurality of the students voting in support of divestment and wide public support, the university just sort of ignored that and refused to implement it. And after many protests outside of Board of Trustees meetings and things like that, we realized, okay, maybe they're not going to divest right now. But what we can do is target the kind of root of all of this, which is the military-industrial complex. And where is Cornell in this sort of power structure of the U.S. empire? It's at the recruitment level in many cases. That's its most important role beyond kind of Western soft power hegemony through elite universities. I would say its most important role, Cornell, is to supply really, really brilliant engineers to develop bombs and to build drones and robots that are going to go kill people in Palestine and Iran and Lebanon and so on and so forth. So we were thinking, you know, these are our peers. These are our classmates that are signing up for companies like Lockheed Martin, for companies like Palantir, and they're getting rewarded really handsomely. And there's very much a consensus among them that they are kind of these apolitical characters, apolitical actors that are just sort of supporting their families or making sensible choices through working at these companies. So,
4: right.
3: Yeah, that was kind of our pivot. And I can talk more about that if you'd like.
4: And so you're not doing direct action. You are doing resolutions. I wonder if you're doing educational events where you bring in pro-peace speakers, since you're urging them to stop platforming war profiteers. And I wonder if you're doing, as some university students are, efforts to keep those weapons contractors out of the jobs fairs and bring in job opportunities that are outside of the military, even for the topic that just about every college student now studies, which is engineering.
3: Yeah. So, the first thing I'd like to say is it's not that we're not doing direct action as much as we're not doing the kind of direct action that I think usually warrants immense media attention, like an encampment, right, where we get like dragged out by police. I think that it's great. Like I would love if everyone among all of the, you know, some of the biggest universities was like, okay, we're ready to do an encampment tomorrow. I think all of us would go ahead and do it. I think the biggest problem is it's been fractured in so many different ways. There's this immense threat of repression. It's hard to build the student consensus of legitimizing this action in a way that wasn't true in 2024. But the direct action that we're doing is more like when, like you mentioned, career fairs. So when a company like Palantir comes, or a direct example in this case would be a company called Anduril that makes autonomous border towers and makes various surveillance softwares and other sort of AI tools that are used by the military at home and abroad. So when Anduril came and gave what they called a tech talk, an information session for Cornell engineers about working at Anduril, you know, we filled up half of their auditorium with our people who had signs, and we were kind of yelling at them, sort of making it clear that they weren't welcome there, and also sending a message to the engineers that were there that, like, this is a really embarrassing thing to do. This is a really socially unacceptable thing to do. There's definitely the element of, like, this is wrong, but I think in many cases for some of these people, more cynically, they respond really well to, like, you're kind of a loser if you're doing this, right? Like, you suck. No one likes you. And that's maybe negative, but, like, I think it's a combination of things. But basically, yeah, we kind of make it so it's functionally impossible for them to carry out these events. And in many cases, they will shut the events down. Anduril canceled their entire recruitment cycle at Cornell this year, their entire in-person recruitment cycle.
4: Wonderful.
3: We had an event, we interrupted, and they ended it after like 8 minutes. And then some other organizers, not necessarily part of my organizations that I'm part of, but it was stuff that I was involved with at Cornell, a little bit more risky, so it's not super official. But, you know, we had a program where we made a registry, an interactive registry of all current and former Cornell students who went to work at Palantir, which had their, you know, their names and faces on it, right? And so this is a pretty aggressive tactic. You know, it's doxing. I'm not, you know, obviously going to name the students or the organizations that were involved in that effort. I was kind of involved in it from a more ancillary point of view. But yeah, I mean, I think that, so that's kind of the direct action that we're doing is stuff like that, like physically interrupting, physically, you know, harassing, stealing materials from their recruitment tables at the career fairs, you know, taking up so much of the recruiter's time that they don't get to talk to people, kind of towing the line of what's going to get us in really serious trouble with the university. And there's a great thing is like career services is separate from the rest of the student code of conduct. They're like, they're an independent thing. So if you violate career services policies, you can't be kicked out of the university. So there's a lot of advantages, but we absolutely are doing direct action. It's just that, there's a reason why it's more localized. You're not going to see it on national television in many cases.
4: That's terrific. I'm glad to hear there's some success there. You mentioned, you know, changing public opinion and winning the social media memes and so forth. But there's been a lot of changing public opinion without changing policy, right? We've been convincing people to oppose wars in terms of telling pollsters that they oppose a war, convincing people to not support sending more weapons to Israel and so forth. But the wars just keep rolling on and the weapons shipments keep shipping. And I'm wondering, you know, are people disillusioned by that or encouraged by the shift in opinion? What can we do to move the opinion into policy?
3: I mean, I think that this is, you know, obviously a question that probably every leftist has been asking themselves for a very long time. But again, it's a really important question right now. I would say, again, you know, two angles to this. So on one hand, yes, it's not directly translating into policy, but also right now, in the past couple weeks, you've had, I don't want to name any names because I don't want to get them wrong, but there has been a number of Democrats in Congress and the Senate that are like these real war hawk, moderate, you know, horrible types. And now they're saying, oh, yeah, no, I'll cut Iron Dome funding. You know, I'll even cut defensive funding for Israel. It's kind of a consensus, except for these like really, really radically pro-Israel Democrats. There is very much a consensus. OK, offensive weapons, you're politically dead if you don't support an embargo on that. But even then, you have a lot of this moderate wing now saying, no, we're not even going to support defensive funding for them, right? You know, it remains to be seen if that's going to carry out with their votes. But we've seen that in many ways. You look at like J Street, the lobbying organization, the allegedly progressive Jewish issues lobbying organization, which 6 months ago, you know, they were throwing up in their mouths when you said to them that you were going to oppose Iron Dome funding. Now that's an acceptable policy coming from endorsed candidates. There's, I think, a lot of different, you know, I expect to hear from at least some of the candidates in 28 for president, some real harsh criticisms of the continuing of sending weapons to Israel. Again, the follow through remains to be seen. But I would say, you know, the biggest thing I think people can do is go out and vote for progressive challengers in the primary alongside taking action, continuing to take action in the streets, not just through, you know, marching, but like through boycotts, right? I think we should all be continuing to engage in the boycott, divest, and sanctions movement. We shouldn't be buying Israeli products. We should we should not be tolerating pro-Israel attitudes in our inner circles. I think the social element, again, I keep coming back to. But, you know, yeah, the wars keep continuing. My opinion, you know, until we're willing collectively to say, I'm not going to vote for this person who's going to support more wars. I'm not going to tolerate this. I'm going to call out this conversation at the dinner table about why maybe it's okay about Iran. You know, I think it's like we need to be very clear on where we stand. I do think there's an appetite among people for this. You know, we look at why are Zohran Mamdani and Graham Platner and some of these upstart progressives doing so well? In many ways, I think it's because they can answer questions clearly, with clarity. When you ask Chuck Schumer, do you support the war in Iran? Chuck Schumer gives you a bumbling word salad response that does not resonate with people. You know, even the people who support it, they don't like him. The people who don't support it, they don't like it either. When you ask, you know, Graham Platner, do you support the war in Iran? It's a one word answer. He says no, right? And his popularity, I think, is kind of evidence of people want honesty and clarity. We need to be able to, we need to get active. We need to also have, we need to have hope that, that it can happen.
4: I'd like to get your view, Francis Burns, on Platner. I've been very, very slow to come around. Friends have been telling me he's anti-war for months and months, you know, and I'm wary, as I was wary when all these hundreds of peace activists were telling me that Tulsi Gabbard was the peace candidate for, you know, the century, because every speech she made where she opposed a war, she bragged about having participated in a war. And I saw that as a recipe for a very, very weak-willed opponent to war. And I think I was right. And this was my concern when I first heard about Graham Platner. Here's a guy who opposes wars, but he can't do it. He can never do it without bragging about having participated in the damn things and wanting to be thanked for the service of doing the thing he himself opposes and thinks is a horrible mass murder spree. And it's this, you know, it's this confusion. And I think increasingly he's been just opposing wars without bothering to brag about participating in them in the same breath every time. And that's encouraging. But what do you make of his prospects if he gets into the U.S. Senate?
3: I would say this. I mean, my view as someone who, you know, Graham is from about 25 minutes that way, you know, from where I am in Maine. And I have a number of, you know, friends who are friends with him from before he started this campaign. And I would say, I think it's a very valid concern. You know, I think it's like really hard sell for me too, you know, when he's talking about being against war at this Memorial Day thing, right? But there's like a POW flag right behind him. And you're like, well, how can you be against it, but also think that your service was like a good thing? I would say there's no doubt in my mind, as a person, if he gets elected, you're not going to see a hint of that in his votes. I think you have to come from the perspective of Maine is a state where the voters that Graham is trying to win over, in many cases, believe that war is great, that veterans should be like worshipped, and that there's absolutely nothing wrong with going out to mass murder people in the Middle East. They think that maybe that's actually an honorable thing. And I think that Graham is probably the first person that they've agreed with or they've related to that has said, this is bad. I'm not proud of this. It was a bad thing. I should have never been sent over there. And I'm angry at the people who sent me over there. You know, I think that when we're approaching people that like view any attack on like the politics of war as kind of a personal attack or an attack on their like national identity, I think that you have to figure out, I think that we have to sort of take a step back and then think like, okay, so we want everyone to be against war, right? We don't want to be perpetually outsiders in this political spectrum. This is a gripe I have with a lot of leftists. And I say this as, you know, a socialist and a diehard sort of enemy of the empire. I think there's a desire, an identity related desire of among some on the left to perpetually be political outsiders, you know, like, and I think that that not in terms of electoral politics, I mean, in terms of like versus the median opinion. Right. And so I view it as like, we're in this horrible situation where so many people in this country support all these atrocities. Now, what should we do? We should look at the average person who supports an atrocity and think, okay, what do you say to this guy to make him no longer support an atrocity, right? And I think that's what Graham Plattner is doing. I think he's talking to people who support the war in Iran because they like the military and saying, no, this is, you support your son who went off to join the military. You don't support the war in Iran, you support your son. And the war in Iran is not only hurting your son, but also killing all these innocent people in Iran. Nobody's winning except for kind of the corrupt politicians that are sending him over there and also supplying you with all this propaganda telling you that it's the right choice. Like, I think it's very much a message of, you've been lied to. You know, maybe you're not, maybe you haven't let go of your conscious, your imperial consciousness yet, your pro-war consciousness completely, because it's very emotional for a lot of people. But I think you need to tap into that emotion. You can't just say, well, this is bad. You know, you have to say, like, I understand you, I relate to you, I'm like you, and I'm telling you, as someone who's been through it, this is a terrible thing, and we can't allow it to keep happening. And, you know, based on everything that I know about him, there is no, I think people who are closer to Graham have always thought this whole idea of like a Fetterman 2.0 or a Tulsi Gabbard situation is like the furthest thing from what is possible with Graham. He is a good guy, and what he needs to say to win is different from what he intends to do in the Congress.
4: You made a powerful, wonderful, eloquent case, and you lost me with that, because nobody does better than what they say when they're campaigning. That does not happen.
3: But I would say this: what he's saying, though, you know, he's, when he talks about war policy, right, it's very much, I will never vote in support of any war. I will not send funding to Israel, whether it's defensive, whether it's offensive. I will not do that. And I would oppose the Iran war. He would vote, you know, or and push resolutions to end it, like things like that. So what I mean rather is, I think tapping into the consciousness of undecided voters or people that are politically disconnected or removed, like, there are different ways to do that. And it's his first time ever running for office. Maybe he didn't get it perfect, right? But I don't think there's a way around reaching Americans that think the wrong thing right now. I think that we have to find a way to do that. And I think he has done that in a relatively graceful manner. But again, I completely share those reservations as well.
4: We've got maybe 30 seconds left. Francis Burns, how can people keep up with your work? What should people be doing?
3: Well, what I would say is, you know, to keep up with my work, read the Cornell Daily Sun. If you want to hear about the student movement, don't read it in Politico, don't read it in CNN, read it in the Cornell Daily Sun, read it in school newspapers across the country. You know, it's not just Cornell, it's everywhere. A lot of people are picking up these tactics too. And the other big thing is, you know, if you're disillusioned, that's completely reasonable. I think we're all disillusioned, we're all hopeless, but find something that gives you hope and inspiration in this time, and get out and be part of it. Because, you know, liking posts on social media in support of your thing doesn't actually do anything for your thing. You know,
4: have to leave it there.
3: That's my message.
4: Ed Francis Burns is vice president of Cornell Progressives and Students for Justice in Palestine. Francis Burns, thanks for what you're doing and for coming on Talk World Radio.
3: Thank you, David. It was a really wonderful conversation.
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